0: endeavor to build national pride by reporting on the people and places of Canada. He later became the executive director of the Canadian Tourist Association, and he was also close friends with Diefenbaker and served as his special assistant. And with the commission formed, work could begin. Diefenbaker just had one more thing to do: win the 1963 federal election. When John Diefenbaker won a minority government in 1957, he ended 22 straight years of Liberal rule. 1 year later, Canadians went back to the polls and handed Diefenbaker 208 seats in the largest landslide victory in history. Diefenbaker was on top of the world, but over the next 4 years, his popularity slowly eroded. His decision to cancel the Avro Aero program decimated the Canadian aerospace industry and put nearly 30,000 people out of work. It seriously hurt him in the polls, and even today, anytime I post something about Diefenbaker on social media, somebody will comment, "Dief killed the Aero." When the 1962 election arrived, Diefenbaker won, but with a minority government of only 116 seats, a drop of almost 100 seats from the previous election. A minority government meant it wouldn't be long before Canadians once again marched to the polls. Diefenbaker believed he would win the 1963 election and hopefully hold on to power for the rest of the 1960s. But that was not to happen. Lester B. Pearson and the Liberals won 128 seats to capture a minority government. Diefenbaker was out. But would the Centennial Commission die with him? Thankfully, no. Lester B. Pearson saw the benefit of the Centennial, and he was not about to cancel it. He also kept John Fisher on as the commissioner rather than replace him with a Liberal supporter. Pearson decided to take a hands-off approach beyond having Liberal MP Judy LaMarche, Secretary of State of Canada, serve as the government's representative. He had more important things to do before 1967, like bring us universal health care, a new flag, the Canada Pension Plan, and Canada student loans. The plate of the man I consider our greatest prime minister was pretty full. Pearson gave the commission only one stipulation. He wanted a year-long event that would involve all Canadians. The commission was provided with $25 million, and the federal government pledged to match, dollar for dollar, any centennial event or project a community was involved in. And with the commission formed, the money secured, now the centennial just needed a logo. In 1964, the Centennial Commission turned to Canadians to create a logo, just like the federal government did in its efforts to design a Canadian flag. They offered a prize of $2,500 for the winning design, and over the course of a few months, there were 496 entries. Of those, 307 had the maple leaf. The commission chose three winning designs, but none could be used. The first design featured concentric C's, which was too similar to the logo of the Canadian Canning Company. The second design featured two doves of peace and looked too much like the logo of a paper company. The third design had a C embracing 10 stars representing the provinces. That one was very close to the logo of a meat packing plant. All three entries received cash prizes, even though their designs were not chosen. Still in need of a logo, the commission turned to the professionals as 1965 was on the horizon and with time running out. Stuart Ash was working as an up-and-coming graphic designer for the Toronto firm Cooper & Beattie Limited when the firm received the Centennial Logo Commission. Ash was told by his bosses to create something, and he could have not been more surprised. He had just recently graduated from the Ontario College of Art and Design in 1964, and this was a major career opportunity for a young graphic designer. Wanting something simple that evoked Canada, its culture and history, Ash played around with various concepts before he settled on the perfect logo. His design featured a maple leaf made up of 11 equilateral triangles representing the provinces and the territories. The design was simple enough for anyone to draw and for children to color. It was also easily recognizable as Canadian. The design was unveiled by Commission Chairman John Fisher in January 1965. Soon, Canadians saw it everywhere. Over the next 2 years, the Commission produced 225,000 table flags, 1,400 giant banners, 30,000 posters, 96,000 stick-on emblems, 4.5 million lapel pins, 700,000 small flags, and 85,000 full-size flags featuring the centennial symbol designed by Ash. In 2021, I walked into an antique shop in Edmonton and happened to see one of those full-sized centennial flags for sale. I bought it immediately, and it hangs in front of my desk as I write this episode. Now that the commission had its logo, it could focus on bringing the party to everyone in the country. And it all began with a train.
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4: 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Rain stays north of us all weekend. UV's perfect Saturday. Bug index is low Sunday morning.
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4: Back in 1961, when John Diefenbaker was just starting to think about the centennial, he hit upon an idea of a traveling history exhibit. But nothing much happened until around 1965, when the commission put into motion the creation of the Confederation Train. The train was made up of 6 cars, each specializing in a period of Canadian history. As a person entered the first car, they would progress through history. The first car depicted the pre-colonial era from the Ice Age to the arrival of the First Nations. Small Indigenous villages were constructed to give people a look at how the First Nations lived centuries ago. The second car highlighted the arrival of Europeans from the Vikings to the French and English. An electronic map traced the routes of John Cabot, Jacques Cartier, and Henry Hudson. Samuel de Champlain had a life-size statue, and his 1632 map was on display next to him. The third car focused on the era of settlement. A drawing room window allowed visitors to see what 19th century French Canada looked like. There were also exhibits that gave viewers an idea of the isolation communities felt and the move towards Confederation. The fourth car featured the Confederation era of 1867 to 1876. An old printing shop was on display, as was Sitting Bull's rifle. Statues of Prime Minister Sir John A. Macdonald and Alexander Mackenzie greeted visitors, followed by displays of the Riel Resistance and the Northwest Mounted Police. The back of the car focused on the numbered treaties, the CPR, and the Klondike Gold Rush. The fifth car explored the first decades of the 20th century. From the Boer War to the First World War, visitors could go into a dugout roofed by corrugated iron and sandbags to see how First World War soldiers lived. Exhibits on the Great Depression were at the back of the car. In the last car, the Second World War was the focus, followed by displays detailing the careers of Prime Ministers William Lyon Mackenzie King, Louis Saint Laurent, John Diefenbaker, and Lester B. Pearson. To pull all those cars, 2 locomotives were provided by Canadian National Railways and the Canadian Pacific Railway. And on top of those locomotives was a horn that played the opening notes of O Canada. But what about someone who didn't live along the main line of the railroad? The Centennial Commission had you covered with the Centennial Caravan, which consisted of tractor trailers that had smaller exhibits of Canada's history. The caravan traveled to 655 smaller communities in the country. And the commission also set up the Confederation Barge, which went up and down the Mackenzie River in the Arctic to reach remote communities. If you are hungry, go grab a snack, because Canada's Centennial Party catered to our stomachs, and the following details might make your tummies grumble. To kick off 1967, the Centennial Commission released the Centennial Menu, featuring a collection of dishes from across the country to be made at events throughout the year. Appetizers featured pea soup from Quebec, hot apple cider flavored with cloves and cinnamon sticks from Nova Scotia, and sour cream maple syrup salad dressing from Ontario. Moving on to the main course, we have smoked and garnished Atlantic salmon from Newfoundland and scalloped potatoes from Prince Edward Island. And we're not done yet. There was green beans and tossed pearl onions with pimentos from New Brunswick, roast beef from Alberta, along with pickled red cabbage and spiced apple rings from British Columbia. And I hope you have room after that smorgasbord for dessert, because there were buttermilk tea biscuits from Saskatchewan, blueberry tort with chocolate sauce from Manitoba, and cheddar cheese from Ontario. All in all, it was a delectable menu of Great White North culinary delights. Once the menu was set, we needed to print it, and for that, the Centennial Commission created a brand new font. The Cartier font was designed by Cairdair, who spent a decade creating Canada's first typeface for Roman letters. Named for explorer Jacques Cartier, many official documents throughout 1967 were written in this font. And you know something else written in Cartier? The Charter of Rights and Freedoms. But that wouldn't happen until 1982. No party is just menus and fonts. Once those are locked, you need music. And for that, the Centennial Commission turned to one of Canada's greatest musicians, Gordon Lightfoot. In 1966, they asked Lightfoot to write a song to celebrate the centennial. It took Lightfoot 3 days to write the 6-minute song describing how the Canadian Pacific Railway was built. The song aired in a special broadcast on CBC on January 1, 1967, and later appeared on Lightfoot's album, The Way I Feel. When Lightfoot met Queen Elizabeth II in the 1970s, she told him it was one of her favorite songs. But was it the best-selling song in Canada that year? No! That belonged to another song made for the centennial, written by a man who played the trumpet. Bobby Jimbe was known as the Pied Piper of Canada, a role he leaned into by wearing a Pied Piper costume and leading children in parades. He composed Canada. The song commemorated the centennial and used children's voices for the chorus. Throughout the year, Jimbe made over 50 recordings at various places in Canada, along with another 250 recordings made by school choirs and bands. Teachers loved the patriotic message of the song and they demanded it be released as a single. It was quickly made into both French and English. And within the first week of the single's release, it sold 25,000 copies. By the end of the year, 270,000 copies had flown off the shelves. Judy LaMarche, Secretary of State for Canada, presented Jimbe with a gold record for his accomplishment. And Jimbe also made the most of his new fame by leading countless parades through the country in 1967. By the end of the year, he had worn out 4 pairs of shoes and traveled coast to coast 4 times. The Victoria Times columnist wrote, "In a country where nationalism was always regarded as a foreign disorder, a song called Canada is suddenly the all-time bestseller." 9 days into the centennial party, the aforementioned Confederation train blew its whistle for the first time in Victoria on January 9, 1967, as it began to leave the station. Blitha Perks, the wife of Lieutenant Governor of British Columbia George Perks, pulled the lever, and also on hand was Secretary of State Judy LaMarche and Mae Bennett, wife of BC Premier W.A.C. Bennett. A crowd of 1,500 people were present as the train began its journey as 3 RCAF jets roared across the sky and 1,000 balloons were let loose. During its first week in Victoria, 40,000 people toured the train. A week later, the train began its journey across Canada, reaching the Maritimes at the end of October. And by the time it finished its journey in Montreal on December 5th, it had visited 87 communities and been boarded by hundreds of thousands of Canadians. So far, I've talked about big events, big names, and big trains. But you might be wondering about regular Canadians. What were they doing to celebrate the centennial? As it turned out, everything you can think of. Hank Gallant, a 24-year-old man living in British Columbia, had spent the previous few years working in mines, learning to weld and operate heavy equipment. And as the centennial year began, he decided he wanted to do something to celebrate it. And he chose a relatively easy task. He was going to walk across Canada. He told his friends about his plan and they told him he wouldn't finish it. When he asked for local business support, they didn't take him seriously. Eventually, Hank stopped telling people about his plan. On February 6, 1967, Hank dipped his toe in the Pacific Ocean, turned east, and put one foot in front of the other, chasing sunrises day after day. In a backpack, he had some food, supplies, and clothes. He strapped a Gibson guitar to his back and covered it with a flap of canvas, where he wrote a sign that stated, Victoria to Buena Vista, Centennial 67 Walker, no rides, please. Throughout BC, he found the kindness of strangers was front and center. When he pulled a ligament in his leg, a rancher treated it. In the Kootenai region near Creston, a couple gave him a home-cooked spaghetti dinner. When he reached the outskirts of Cranbrook, 40 people welcomed him. And on March 9th, he crossed into Alberta, having endured constant snow since Cranbrook. It was far from an easy walk, but Hank refused to give up. He swore he would complete the journey or die trying. And to keep his mind occupied, he wrote songs in his head as he walked. By early April, he reached Moose Jaw, Saskatchewan, and newspapers were starting to take notice of his journey. In Oak Lake, Manitoba, the principal of the local school canceled all classes so students could greet him as he walked. On May 1st, Hank arrived in Winnipeg and endured his ninth blizzard since leaving Vancouver. He said to the Winnipeg Free Press, "I can't offer any Centennial Project $1,000. This is what I have to offer as an individual Centennial Project. It proves to the outside world that Canadians themselves are doing something about Centennial, not only governments with their libraries and statues."
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4: After a few days working at a meatpacking plant in Winnipeg to put some cash in his wallet, he set back out towards the East Coast. As he made his way through northern Ontario along Lake Superior, drivers would go to the next town and buy him a meal at a restaurant to enjoy upon his arrival. When he stepped foot in Montreal, he was given a special tour of the Expo 67 grounds. In late September, he reached New Brunswick, took a ferry to Prince Edward Island, then back to Nova Scotia. On November 13th, his 25th birthday, he walked into St. John's, Newfoundland, and finished his journey after 280 days of walking. He said, "I went to the harbor, I took off my boots and my socks and did what I had done on the Pacific coast at Beacon Hill Park. I dipped my toe in the Atlantic." Hank wasn't the only person inspired to take a journey across the country, though. Philip Mohn walked from Halifax to Vancouver with his German Shepherd Bruno. That journey took him 131 days. Stan Guinard took his family in a 1915 Model T from North Bay, Ontario to Montreal, a distance of 550 kilometers. Kurt Johnson, a 24-year-old gold mine surveyor from Timmins, decided 1967 was the best year to see the country. On June 20th in Vancouver, with a scroll that brought greetings from Timmins City Council and 1,000 business cards to thank drivers for rides, he stuck out his thumb and got ready to hitchhike across the country. Did I mention he wore a top hat, claw hammer, jacket with twin tails, bow tie, and boot spats? The first person to pick him up, a truck driver, told him to lose the circus costume and dress like a normal person. After that, he put his 1867 accurate clothes into an army bag and changed into some modern clothes. He got his scroll signed by the mayors of all the major cities from Vancouver to St. John's, as well as Prime Minister Lester B. Pearson and Newfoundland Premier Joey Smallwood. After 7,281 kilometers of hitchhiking, he turned his scroll over to the mayor of Timmins, Ontario. Mission accomplished. Another unique centennial activity included one individual flying to the North Pole to plant a centennial flag there. There was also a barge on the Mackenzie River bringing a Ferris wheel to the Northwest Territories for the first time, and the community of Gravelburg, Saskatchewan, conducting a 200-kilometer centennial wagon train journey along the old mountain trail. And on the newly named Centennial Range, which separates Alaska from the Yukon, 255 members of the Alpine Club of Canada spent their summer climbing all 13 peaks. Various companies in Canada also attempted to jump on a centennial bandwagon in the hopes of securing some business. Peterborough Guns Limited sold the Canadian Centennial Gun, while the John Inglis Company marketed special edition centenary washers, dryers, and dishwashers. The Hope Furniture Company out of Vancouver thought far ahead and registered a copyright in 1958 for the use of the word centennial in advertising for household furniture and furnishings. But some companies weren't on board. The Brunswick of Canada Limited had been using the word centennial since 1943, when the company celebrated 100 years of business. The company chose not to copyright the use of the centennial, stating that it was not in the spirit of Canada. And while companies were trying to make a buck and people were taking epic journeys, a group of canoers began the greatest race in history. On May 24, 1967, 10 teams of canoers representing 8 provinces and 2 territories set off on the North Saskatchewan River from Rocky Mountain House, Alberta, in the foothills of the Rockies. It was an epic race, retracing the steps of the Voyageur fur traders from 2 centuries earlier. The Centennial Voyageur Canoe Pageant was a test of endurance across 5,283 kilometers of Canada. Paddlers not only had to navigate Canada's rivers from Alberta to Quebec, but they dealt with heat, storms, mosquitoes, and grueling portages. On August 29th, they arrived in Ottawa and were greeted by the Federal Agricultural Minister, Joe Green, who said, "After seeing so many of these flabby fellows around Parliament Hill, it's good to see there are still some rugged Canadians around." On September 4th, the Canoers reached Montreal, where Manitoba finished first with a recorded time of 507 hours, 21 minutes, and 21 seconds. They were awarded $1,500 each. British Columbia's team took second in the race, and each paddler took home $500. In 2010, the Manitoba crew, most of whom were from the tiny northern community of Flin Flon, were inducted into Manitoba's Sports Hall of Fame. And if you want to learn more about this epic race, I encourage you to listen to my episode from 2023. During the centennial year, you didn't have to paddle in a grueling race to win an award, because the government was giving them out left and right. There were two main awards issued during 1967. The first was the Centennial Medal, given to those who made a contribution to Canada during their lives. Graphic designer Bruce Beattie was responsible for the design of the circular silver medal on a white and red ribbon. A total of 29,500 medals were issued, with 30% going to members of Canada's armed forces. But there was another medal, also designed by Beattie, that became much more famous. For decades, the highest honor for a Canadian was a knighthood. That stopped during the First World War before it was briefly revived in the early 1930s. With the centennial approaching, Lester B. Pearson wanted to create an award that celebrated the accomplishments of Canadians. Thus, the Order of Canada was born. The snowflake pattern on the medal was suggested by diplomat John G. H. Halstead, and the medal also features a Latin motto of Desiderantis Meliorem Patriam, meaning they desire a better country. The first Order of Canada was awarded to Governor General Roland Michener on July 1, 1967. 6 days later, another group of Canadians received the honor, including former Prime Minister Louis Saint-Laurent, novelist Gabriel Waugh, painter Alex Colville, and hockey icon Maurice Richard. The Order of Canada still exists and features three levels of awards: companion, officer, and member. The Order ranks third in civilian honors in Canada after the Cross of Valor and the Order of Merit. To date, 8,375 people have been inducted into the Order of Canada, including the man who designed it, Bruce Beattie. There were many celebrations and events around Canada in 1967, but nothing compared to the big event in Ottawa on July 1st when Canada officially turned 100 and the country pulled out all the stops to make it memorable. In the capital, Queen Elizabeth II and Prince Philip were the guests of honor, joined by Prime Minister Lester B. Pearson, Canadian dignitaries, and 50,000 Canadians on Parliament Hill. The centerpiece was a birthday cake that was 6 meters high and decorated with the national coat of arms and provincial crests. To cut the cake, Queen Elizabeth II used the same knife her father, King George VI, used for an event in Ottawa during his royal tour in 1939. The huge cake may have looked tasty, but in truth, the cake was a lie. Only the part the queen had cut into was a real cake. The rest was made of plywood and styrofoam, covered with 320 kilograms of icing sugar, but guests didn't go home empty-handed. They were all served cupcakes. Following the cake cutting, the queen was given a coin by Pearson, which she tossed into the fountain at the centennial flame. The queen and prince then greeted the crowd. Upon seeing one young man with long hair, Prince Philip asked him what kind of fertilizer he used for it. 450 kilometers away in Toronto, the city had a huge celebration. Over 50,000 people lined the downtown streets for a parade, which was followed by a party in Nathan Phillips Square. Across the country in Vancouver's Empire Stadium, 32,000 came out to watch poet and actor Chief Dan George give his soliloquy, Lament for Confederation. The piece was an indictment of Europeans for taking Indigenous land, and Lament for Confederation dropped like a bomb for many and helped inspire an increase in Indigenous activism and pro-Indigenous people sentiment among non-Indigenous Canadians. Following the performance by Chief Dan George, the Vancouver Sun wrote, "The man who took the boldest look into Canada's future at her Empire Stadium birthday party Saturday was probably the person most tempted to look into her past." 3 years later, Chief Dan George became the first Indigenous actor to receive an Oscar nomination. He was nominated for his role as Old Lodge Skins in Little Big Man, and despite his stellar acting career, many felt his greatest performance came on that night in 1967. Denny Boyd said in 1981 upon the death of Chief Dan George, "I believe his greatest performance was played in Vancouver, speaking outdoors in a voice that rose and fell in vivid cadences of anger and sadness. It was the day they invited him to a party, and he sat on the birthday cake. Chief Dan George stoned the crowd of 32,000. He stopped them cold and nailed them to their seats. Even the smallest children, who could not possibly understand his words, were hushed by the sibilant melancholy in that voice.
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4: On the day Chief Dan George took Canada to task for its history, a baby was born 50 kilometers west across the Georgia Strait. She was born at 4:08 a.m. local time and was one of the first centennial babies. You may have heard of her. She grew up to become actress and animal rights activist Pamela Anderson. While Pamela Anderson was entering the world 110 kilometers to the east in Abbotsford, BC, William Hardman jumped out of an airplane. But don't worry, he had a parachute. 3 hours after the first jump, he jumped again. And every 8 minutes, he was back in the air and jumping out down to the earth once more. Over the course of 17 hours, from 4 a.m. to 9 p.m., he made 100 parachute jumps. He took only two 15-minute breaks, once after the 50th jump and once after the 82nd jump. His 100 jumps broke the record set by two Americans for most skydives in one day. And as he landed on his final jump of the day, a crowd of 10,000 people applauded him. After July 1st, things began to quiet down. There were still people walking coast to coast and families driving to visit Expo 67, but in truth, Canada Day was the climax of the year-long party. That isn't to say there weren't still fun things happening. One of the most famous events happened on July 30th, 1967, the Nanaimo Bathtub Race. Frank Ney had the idea and began planning it for months. And during the annual polar bear swim on January 1st, 1967, he put a bathtub with a boat motor attached into the water just to make sure it would float. It did, and he was ready to take his idea of a grand race across the Georgia Strait using nothing but bathtubs to the public. Through the spring, Ney pitched his idea and started organizing the event, and anyone could take part, but there were four rules. The tub should be a tub. No outboard motors that had more than 6 horsepower. Each tub had to be accompanied by an escort, and each pilot had to have a life jacket and be able to swim 200 meters. The event took off, and a week before the race, there were 130 entries. Ney said on July 29th, the day before the big race, "We have bathtub enthusiasts from all over Canada entered, and the tubs are still rolling into town,

There were also two Coast Guard cutters and the RCMP boat, Sydney. They then set off a flare, and the race was on. 30 seconds in, the tub helmed by George Dorman capsized. For being the first out of the race, he earned the Silver Order of the Toilet Plunger. By the time the bathtubs were out of the harbor, 80 had floundered, leaving just over 100 tubs to finish the race. Bob Robinson led the race for most of the time, until his bathtub engine stalled 1 kilometer from the finish line. He jumped overboard and towed his tub himself into Fisherman's Cove. By that point, he was overtaken by several other bathtub captains. The winner of the race was Rusty Harrison of Richmond, BC, who finished the journey in 3 hours and 16 minutes. He earned $100 and the Centennial Order of the Bath. Of the 208 bathtubs that started the race, 46 made it to Fisherman's Cove. And the 46th bathtub to pass the finish line? Well, that is quite the story. With a crew of 10 who alternated helming while the others sat on the escort boat, the tub ran into constant problems. One of the crew fell overboard and had to be rescued, while another had to go underwater to untangle a line from the propeller. Throughout their journey, they were hit by rain and gale force winds, but they soldiered on. The team arrived at the finish line 30 hours after they set out. As for that bathtub race, it was such a huge success that it is now held each year in Nanaimo and is put on by the Loyal Nanaimo Bathtub Society. Across Canada, various other events took place that have continued to exist to this day. Toronto hosted its first Caribana Festival in 1967. Now known as the Toronto Caribbean Festival, it celebrates Caribbean culture and traditions. This multi-week event is the largest festival in North America, bringing in 1.3 million tourists to the city and having an overall attendance of 2.3 million people. The Grand Parade is the centerpiece of the celebration. To start that first festival, Toronto's West Indian community put up their own money. Dr. J.A. Liverpool, the head of the board of directors that first year, said, "The centennial gave us an opportunity to give back something to this country. No other cause could have united West Indians so completely. Politicians have failed in the past, but Canada has brought us all together." Out west in Alberta, Edmonton used federal funds to build the Provincial Museum and Archives of Canada, while the Edmonton Flying Club built the Aviation Hall of Fame. The Alberta Native Centennial Festival was also organized, which featured dancers, performances, and a celebration of Indigenous history. Not to be outdone by its northern neighbor, the Calgary Stampede expanded to 9 days and called itself the greatest birthday party in Canada. An hour and a half to the southeast of Calgary, Lethbridge opened its Nikayuko Centennial Garden, which is the largest authentic Japanese garden outside of Japan. For Canadians who wanted to create a lasting impact, the federal government gave out tens of thousands of crabapple tree saplings that were planted in honor of the centennial, and it's quite likely many of those trees are still alive today. But as with all great parties, this one had to eventually come to an end. Once winter set in and Expo 67 ended in October, the country settled down. The plan was to extinguish the centennial flame at the end of the year, but Canadians requested it to be kept alight, and it's still burning to this day to mark the emergence of Canada as a mature and self-confident nation in 1967. When the clock struck midnight on January 1, 1968, Canadians went back to their regular lives and the country closed the door on its centennial year, and it was a year that Pierre Burton called the last good year. Centennial Commissioner John Fisher said, "I think Canadians suddenly realize the land they live in is something to brag about. I even think that eternal search for the Canadian identity is over. I don't know what it is yet, but I think we found it this year." But before I leave you, there's one more interesting story to tell. Remember at the beginning of the episode when I mentioned that the federal government matched dollar for dollar any community centennial project? Well, across Canada, 860 communities took the government up on its offer and used funds to improve something or build a structure for residents. In my hometown of Stony Plain, Alberta, for example, a hockey arena was built. $90 million was spent on centennial projects from coast to coast, but there was one that was truly out of this world. In St. Paul, Alberta, about an hour and a half northeast of Edmonton, the town created a project that would welcome visitors from across Canada, the world, and even outer space. St. Paul built a UFO landing pad. At a cost of $14,000, the structure was built by Alex Mayer, an engineer from Edmonton,

0: And Wally Polinsky, one of the men behind the idea, said, "Everybody was getting in on the Centennial Act, so we decided we had to do something to. Maybe we had too many beers. I never thought it would happen." The landing pad was completed on May 15, 1967, at the urging of John Lagasse, a member of the town's Centennial Committee. He knew that on July 30, 1967, Mars would be at its closest point to Earth, and he said, "We have the Northern Alberta Radio Association helping us out. Every night they beam signals into space telling the people out there that we're building this pad and we will welcome them." And that UFO landing pad is still there. And while no extraterrestrials have stood on the landing pad that we know of, millions of Canadians have, including myself. This show is researched, produced, and written by me, Craig Baird, with the help of Dila Velasquez. Audio production by Corey Price. 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I'll include all of those in my show notes. Until next time, I'm Craig Baird, and this is Canadian History X.
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10: From the National Newsroom of the Canadian Press, I'm John Kennedy. Canada's historic run at the FIFA World Cup has come to an end after the men's team lost to Morocco 3-0 in the round of 16. Many Canadian fans were left disappointed, but overall proud of their team's journey in this World Cup. In Toronto, Morocco fan Zuhair Derouich says the Canadian team played very well.
11: Canada had a good game. Big respect to Canada. Really, really tough game. But alhamdulillah, we went through and next game is going to be tough again. But we got to take it step by step, and that's the World Cup spirit.
10: Morocco has advanced to the quarterfinals, where they will play France in Boston on July 9th. Canada's top diplomat at the United Nations says the Trump administration has become a roadblock when it comes to key human rights issues. Ambassador David Lametti says American officials have resisted language on climate change, gender equality, and LGBTQ plus rights. He says relations have improved in recent months with more focus on areas of shared interest like Haiti. Canada is preparing its campaign for a seat on the UN Human Rights Council, and Lametti says countries are looking to Ottawa for leadership. Victoria police are trying to piece together what sparked a violent confrontation in Beacon Hill Park. Three people were hurt in Friday night's incident involving multiple people. Two suspects, including a youth, have been arrested and remain in custody. Police say none of the victims suffered life-threatening injuries. Major crimes investigators have taken over the case. Temperatures across the Maritimes soared on Friday, with some areas breaking records for July 3rd that have been in place for more than a century.
12: Environment Canada says St. John, New Brunswick hit 33.6 degrees Celsius Friday, beating the old record of 31.7 degrees set way back on July 3, 1887. Moncton reached 33.3 degrees, more than a degree hotter than the city's previous hottest July 3rd on record back in 1911. Charlottetown cooked at 30.8 degrees, beating the previous 30-degree record set in 1873. And Halifax's new record is 30. 32.8 degrees Celsius, the hottest since it reached 30.6 degrees on July 3rd, 1981. Lisa Laporte, The Canadian Press.
10: A fast-moving wildfire is forcing evacuations on the outskirts of Greece's second-largest city. Flames have spread rapidly throughout the region, sending thick smoke over nearby neighborhoods and damaging several businesses. More than 100 firefighters are battling the blaze as strong winds fuel the fire. Water bombers were pulled back after dark, but officials say the fire is not currently threatening the city itself. Pope Leo spent America's Independence Day delivering a message far from home. He's calling on governments around the world to show compassion and defend the dignity of those who are fleeing hardship. This is the Canadian Press. In sports, Canada's time as co-host of the FIFA World Cup will no longer involve its men's team. Canada's now out of the tournament following a 3-0 loss to Morocco in the round of 16 in Houston today. Canada captain Alphonso Davies did not see the pitch in Houston, saying his lingering hamstring injury kept him out of the game. Round of 16 action continues tomorrow with two heavyweight matchups. Brazil meets Norway in East Rutherford, New Jersey, before Mexico and England kick off in Mexico City. Co-host Mexico has won all four of its games so far. A blowout against the Toronto Blue Jays today on the West Coast. Randy Arozarena hit a grand slam as the Mariners thumped the Jays 11-0 in Seattle. The rubber match takes place tomorrow after Toronto opened the series with a 2-0 win last night. It's a day of upsets at Wimbledon. Alexandra Ehala defeated reigning women's champion Iga Swiatek to become the first Filipino player to reach the fourth round of a grand slam. From the Canadian Press, I'm John Kennedy.
7: Welcome to the Couch Potatoes radio show and podcast. I'm Brett McGarry, and this week I watched a recent season of TV for a second time in as many weeks, and it got me thinking about the importance of good characters. So let's talk about it. Plus,
9: I'm Jeff Braun. The third movie in a very fun mystery series is out on Netflix, and I went back to Pandora. Plus,
7: director Robert Eggers is known for making weird movies, and he's made another one. The trailer came out this week for Werewolf, and it looks amazing. But let's start with what's new in theaters this week. And a warning, this audio might be annoying. I know I got annoyed instantly. Shut up. I can't stand it. It's the Minions. The Minions, Jeff. Do you like the Minions?
9: I love the Minions. There's not a lot of gray area with the Minions. You either like them or you don't. You clearly don't. I enjoy them every time. Every time I have to watch one of those Despicable Me movies, the best part is when the Minions come on. As far as them carrying a whole movie themselves, I mean, that is a lot of Minions.
7: Well, yes, those little creatures from the Despicable Me movies and their own movies. This is the seventh time the Minions will be on big screen. Four Despicable Me movies since 2010, as well as their own prequel in 2015 and another prequel, Minions: The Rise of Gru, in 2022. Gru is the protagonist in the Despicable Me movies, by the way. I can't stand them. Maybe a few seconds at a time, but I just wish they would go away. But they make money, so Hollywood will probably never let them go. And speaking of Hollywood, let's set up this new one.
13: The Minions have become the kings of Hollywood.
14: You wrote the monster movie?
7: The movie is described as, this is the rambunctious, ridiculous, and totally true story of how the Minions conquered Hollywood, became movie stars, lost everything, unleashed monsters onto the world, and then banded together to try and save the planet from the mayhem they had just created.
15: I know the perfect monsters for your movie. Just try not to look too delicious. Huh?
16: I want to eat one of these funny-looking yellow guys. Is that okay?
15: Guys, we are not going to destroy the world, nor eat anyone in this room.
16: Huh?
17: Minions and Monsters. Rated PG. Get tickets now.
7: So it's actually getting really good reviews. It's sitting at 89%. Easily the best reviewed of the three Minions movies. The first one was 55%, second one was 70%, and now 89%. And as far as the Despicable Me movies go, the last one, the fourth one, which came out a couple of years ago, was only at 56%. I'm just looking at the other ones here. Despicable Me 3, 58%. Okay, not too good. Despicable Me 2... just going in reverse order here, 75%, and let's just have a peek at the first one, which came out as mentioned back in 2010, 80%, and that one, if memory serves, was kind of a surprise hit. When did you first start watching these movies?
9: That's a good question. I think it might have been the first Minions movie, actually.
7: Okay.
9: Just because we had free passes to it before it opened or something like that. I honestly don't know. I've seen a bunch of them. I don't know which ones I've seen of the Despicable Me's, or I certainly haven't seen them all in order or anything like that. It's just a random family movie night kind of a selection sometimes that we would go with, but the kids are sort of aging out of that now, so yeah. I don't know if I'll ever see Minions and Monsters.
7: Well, the last one, The Rise of Gru, which came out in 2020, or the second last one, I guess, the last prequel, that made almost $1 billion worldwide. It made $940 million. Despicable Me 4 made $972 million.
9: Yeah, that's plenty.
7: Despicable Me made over $1 billion. Let's see, Despicable Me 2, $970 million. The first one made $543 million. But yeah, that movie sort of came out of nowhere and was a surprise hit that had some real legs. And the highest grossing of the series is the first Minions movie from 2015 with $1.15 billion. And I'm sure this is going to make a ton of money. But yeah, all the reviews I've read say that this is funny and it's heartwarming and it's the best, at least, of the Minions movies. And perhaps this will end up being the best one of the entire series. I don't know that I've seen all the Despicable Me. I remember liking the first two for sure. I think I saw the third, and clearly it didn't register. And if I have seen the fourth, then I don't think I have.
9: There's a very good chance that I've seen the first one once and the third one four times.
7: Really?
9: Yeah. I feel like every time we watch one, it's I think I've already seen this one. It's the same one over and over again. But
7: why does that keep happening? Is that the kids?
9: I guess so. I don't know. I wouldn't also be surprised if... did a little nap in the middle of them.
7: Yeah, it looks like...
9: I know I've seen the beginning and end of Moana at least three times, and I've never seen the middle of it because I keep falling asleep.
7: Oh, really?
9: Yeah.
7: Live-action version of Moana comes out in the next couple of weeks as well. But, yeah, I guess if I want to watch Despicable Me 4, that is on Netflix. And then looks like the other ones are on Crave. 2, 3... are definitely on Crave, and the first three are on Crave. The fourth one's on Netflix, and I don't really care where the other Minions movies are because I will never watch them, and I probably will never watch this one either. But there you go. So if you get dragged to see the Minions this weekend, I wish you Godspeed, and hopefully the kids have fun at the very least, and hopefully you have fun too if you're taking your kids. Also out this week, we have Young Washington.
17: I sense a storm looming over the Ohio Territories.
18: I could go there, survey it for you.
19: So you have ambition.
20: Since the Crown sent me to serve, I've yet to have a good experience with our colonist.
18: I look forward to changing your opinion.
17: Much of that territory is unexplored. It's wild, unpredictable, and dangerous.
21: What are you called?
18: George Washington.
7: Before he was the father of a nation, he was a soldier fighting to survive. A single misstep thrusts young George Washington into the center of a global conflict, testing his honor, loyalty, and courage. As alliances crumble and the frontier erupts into war, he must confront not only his enemies, but the man he's becoming. This is the untold story of young Washington. Good cast: Sir Ben Kingsley, Kelsey Grammer, Andy Serkis, Mary Louise Parker, and a guy named William Franklin Miller plays George Washington. And It's sitting at 63%, so not the best reviews, but looks like it could be a decent outing from Angel Studios. And just very quickly, Bron, have you noticed there's a movie that's in the top 10 this week on Netflix called The Vault?
9: Oh, really?
7: Have you seen this?
9: What is that about? A bank?
7: Yeah, it's about a bank robbery, a high-stakes Spanish heist films, but it's not a money heist thing. Like, Money Heist was the television show. This is a movie. And it follows a brilliant engineering graduate recruited to mastermind an impossible break-in at the Bank of Spain. The crew has just 105 minutes to breach the legendary floodable safe while the entire country is distracted by the 2010 World Cup final. Sorry, I was looking at too many things at once here. Although, you know, the World Cup is, some countries might view that like a war. Yeah. Anyway, the reason I bring it up is I think this was a Netflix movie to begin with, and for whatever reason, it's jumped into the top 10.
9: Oh, like, what interesting. I mean, sometimes there's always some sort of weird, just like, here's a nothing movie that went straight to video in 2014. That's a number three movie now. It's like, what?
7: Yeah.
9: That stuff happens all the time, and I don't understand it either.
7: Yeah. I didn't check the release date, but I looked it up and thought, this is a movie from 2021. It looks like, actually, okay, it was released internationally and made almost $9 million at the box office. It stars Freddie Highmore, who plays the
9: good doctor.
7: The good doctor, thank you. I was trying to remember what the name of the show is, and he was fantastic in that Bates Motel.
9: I was going to say he was on Bates. The psycho thing, right? Yeah. Interesting.
7: So anyway, and my buddy who watched it said he really enjoyed it, and that's not normally his wheelhouse, so that might be worth checking out on Netflix if neither of those two movies are your thing. And speaking of Netflix movies, Jeff Braun is going to solve a mystery. You are listening to The Couch Potatoes.
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9: Welcome back to the Couch Potatoes. I'm Jeff. He's Brett. And the third movie in what's a very fun mystery movie series on Netflix came out Canada Day. Millie Bobby Brown stars in Enola Holmes 3.
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8: You do not think me capable.
12: On the contrary, I think you're extraordinary.
9: The movie series is based on a book series called Enola Holmes. The first Enola Holmes came out in 2020, the second in 2022, and now 4 years later we get a third. The first two were great. I gave them each 4 couch cushions out of 5, so I was excited for the third one, and it didn't disappoint. Enola Holmes is the younger sister of Sherlock Holmes, and they're played again by Millie Bobby Brown of Stranger Things fame and Henry Cavill of Superman fame. Familiar names like Watson and Moriarty show up as well in these stories, and they're set in the 1800s, like the original Sherlock Holmes was. I don't know how much the budget is for these things, but every cent is up on the screen. It looks great with all the period costumes and production design and whatnot. I'm sure there's a ton of CGI involved as well with the backgrounds and things, and it all looks pretty legit. It's bright and colorful. It's just very alive, and that's really the selling point of this series, is how much life these movies have. Things happen fast. People talk fast. They're always on the move. It's very kinetic, and there's a sense of urgency, and it's hard not to get wrapped up in it all. Like Stranger Things, Millie Bobby Brown sort of grew up throughout the series, going from 16 to 22 years old along the way. She's a woman now, and Enola Holmes 3 starts with her wedding to her longtime beau, Tewksbury. At least it's supposed to, but there's a problem. As we heard in the clip there, Sherlock has gone missing, so the wedding will have to wait. And it's all set on Malta, the small Mediterranean island nation, for reasons that are at first a little puzzling, but it is a nice change of scenery from England or whatever, and the game is quickly afoot. One thing leads to another, and on as these things go. I think the main critique of this third Enola Holmes movie seems to be that the story is kind of too simple, perhaps, and I would probably agree with that. It all of a sudden sort of gets spelled out, and you're like, oh, that's it? Okay. But it also makes enough sense as it bounces around, so it didn't really bother me that much as it was going. And it's all very stylish. They do a good job with these little animations or highlighting something in the frame as Enola discovers clues. They also do a really good job of using quick flashbacks to remind the audience of various story points, flashbacking not only to earlier in the movie, but to the earlier movies as well, because some of the stuff carries over. You could watch this one on its own without seeing the other two, but I would watch the other two first because it's just going to make more sense. They use those devices well. They often use them with a sense of humor. That's one of the other really nice things about these movies, is they do not take themselves too seriously at all. It's a romp, and everyone's in on it. Enola looks right at the camera all the time like she's Jim in The Office, and it's fun. It makes the audience sort of complicit in the action, and it's just all the more engaging. She's great in this. Way more fun than she is in Stranger Things, but I guess that's a given, as Eleven, her character there, was going through a lot of nasty stuff most of the time. So it's nice just to see her be able to, you know, display some of the range she has as an actress. Henry Cavill as Sherlock in a supporting role is fine, as you would expect, as are most of the rest. The real standout is Helena Bonham Carter as their mom. She's an explosives-wielding anarchist and tends to steal every scene she's in. They're just fun mystery adventures. This one maybe isn't as strong as the others in the plotting, but still a good time. And if they can get a couple more out in the next 5 years, I'd be all for it. 3.5 couch cushions out of 5 for Enola Holmes 3 on Netflix. A nice little counter to that Young Sherlock show that was on Prime earlier this year. There's lots of good Sherlock Holmes stuff for younger folks these days.
6: And when you talk about the plotting being a little too simplistic, are we talking about like the mystery itself?
9: Yeah. It was like, oh, that's all we're doing here? Okay, it seemed...
6: Like, did you figure it out?
9: No.
6: Well, before?
9: Not the sort of... I always think, well, that's not the sort of thing you could figure out, but I might just be dumb. So, but I was like, oh, okay, it's going to be that. All right.
6: Okay. So, Enola Holmes 3, now on Netflix. Jeff Leike, all three of those films. And I want to touch on this as well. There's a trailer that came out this week for a movie that looks really cool. We referenced earlier director Robert Eggers, who has made some weird movies. In 2015, they released The Witch, which I still have not watched. It looked really good at the time, and I really need to get around to that. There was also The Lighthouse. That's a claustrophobic sea paranoia tale. It came out in 2019. Also haven't seen that. And I'm pretty sure every time I ask you this, I know the answer. You have not seen The Lighthouse, correct?
9: No, I wanted to, and I was like, oh, that might be a little too intense for me. I did read the Wikipedia page of the plot, so I know how it goes.
6: Okay.
9: But I was like, and after I read it, I was like, yeah, I probably don't need to watch that. But it's very arty. It's black and white and different aspect ratio, I think, and stuff. So
6: yeah, there was also the Viking movie, The Northman, which looked super bloody and violent. And then there was the holiday gothic vampire film, Nosferatu, which came out in 2024. And that's the one where they got Bill Skarsgård, who plays Pennywise, the clown, in It, amongst other roles. That's the one where...
9: John Wick 4.
6: Yeah, that's right. He was in John Wick 4. And that particular year, in 2024, he had a bad year. He had two movies that flopped hard, including that Crow.
9: No. Oh, the remake.
6: Yeah, the remake of The Crow, which I still haven't been able to bring myself to watch because it was just trashed, almost universally trashed. But in Nosferatu, he was excellent and totally unrecognizable. And that's the one where he... it's a kind of movie I think you might be able to watch, Jeff. It's not because it's kind of scary at times, but it's more about the dread as opposed to outright horror. And there's not really, I don't remember anything being gory. And it too, I think, is largely black and white or off color. But the way he talks is something like, I want you to stay tonight. Your journey is in peril.
9: His brother was like the main sexy vampire on True Blood.
6: That's right.
9: So these Skarsgårds, they're vampiric, except for the dad, who's an Oscar winner.
6: Well, and actually, that Skarsgård, Alexander Skarsgård.
9: Yeah, that sounds right.
6: He was the main dude in The Northman. So Robert Eggers clearly likes his Skarsgårds, and he likes Willem Dafoe, who was in The Lighthouse. He was also in Nosferatu, and now he's in Werewolf. And I'm not really sure how to pronounce this because it's spelled Werewulf.
9: It might even be Werewolf.
6: Yeah.
9: So, I don't know. You know who else is in The Lighthouse? As far as vampires go?
6: Robert Pattinson.
9: That's right. So, this guy's just watching vampire movies and plugging the cast out of those for his own movies. That's what he's doing.
6: So, I wanted to play
9: figured him out.
6: Then, no, it's described as Robert Eggers' most visceral and haunting experience yet. Focus Features presents Werewolf, a harrowing tale of devotion, damnation, and the devil within.

0: is cursed.
1: So clearly he likes to have guys speak with really heavy accents with heavily rolling R's.
2: Yeah. It's very Willem Dafoe-ish, isn't it?
1: I don't know if that voice was Willem Dafoe.
2: Oh, really? I just assumed it was. It sounds... He seems like he's, you know, cut out for this sort of thing.
1: Yeah, I don't... Well, the werewolf or the werewolf is Aaron Taylor Johnson in that. And I would also point out as well, I can't listen to that trailer and not immediately... immediately think of a character from WWE called Danhausen. He's a little vampire troll kind of guy who always says, "You are cursed!" And now I hope he gets a hold of this. They should do some sort of a marketing...
2: That's funny.
1: A marketing sort of joint thing where he can roll his R's. "You are cursed!" So there you go. Anyway, Werewolf opens on Christmas Day. So another thing Robert Eggers likes to do is provide you with really happy movies for Christmas Day.
2: Did his house burn down on Christmas when he was a kid or something? Like, why is he doing this to people?
1: Nosferatu is not a happy movie, by the way, but it is excellent. You can watch that one for sure on Prime. I think The Witch is also on Prime. But yeah, he makes really cool movies, so I'm looking forward to Werewolf or Werewolf or Werewolf or Werewolf. Whatever it's called when it comes out on December 25th. And up next, Jeff Braun took a couple of days to watch the new Avatar movie. 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
0: Bags are in the car. 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
8: Just give me a second. 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
0: You've been saying that for 20 minutes.
8: Okay. Radar's clear. Rain stays north of us all weekend. UV's perfect Saturday. Bug index is low Sunday morning.
0: I know. I checked it an hour ago.
8: Why did he say anything?
0: I wanted to see how long you'd stare at the sky.
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2: It's the third movie in the series following 2009's Avatar and 2022's Avatar: The Way of Water. The first one made over $2.7 billion. The second made $2.3 billion. Fire and Ash, a paltry $1.5 billion.
9: Failure!
2: Still better than all those Minion movies.
9: Yeah.
2: But seriously, though, it is a $1.2 billion drop from the first one. It's hard to say where Fire and Ash ranks because I remember precious little of either of the first two, and I suspect in a couple of weeks I'll remember little of this new one. I always go in wanting to really like them, but director James Cameron doesn't make it easy. For starters, it is 3 hours and 20 minutes long. Colonoscopies don't last that long, by the way. The last one was similar. The first one was a relatively quick 2 hours and 45 minutes. I watched this over two nights, and it took probably a total of 7 hours to get through them both over both nights. Fire and Ash also assumes you are very familiar with The Way of Water, which I saw once 3.5 years ago, and like I said, can't really remember. There is enough here from context, though, to get you through, but if you can handle the runtimes, the new one is best watched relatively soon after the second one. So the story is kind of all over the place because with so much time, it can just go to a lot of different places. It took until the last hour really to really sort of become clear what the plot was. But let's break this down. The different peoples from this world. The planet, of course, is Pandora. It's very far away from Earth, but a bunch of Earthlings have made their way there, and they want the precious minerals and resources found on the planet. Their biggest problem with Pandora, of course, is that they cannot breathe the air. So when humans are outside, they wear masks, but you don't see a lot of that because you just don't see a lot of these humans in this one. The main military guy is Quaritch, played throughout the series by actor Stephen Lang. He was a normal-looking human dude at first, but now he's turned himself permanently, possibly, into one of the Na'vi, which is the name of the local inhabitants of Pandora, the tall blue guys with tails. Of course, in the first movie, we had a human, Jake Sully, who would enter his consciousness into a lifeless body of one of these things, and it would be his avatar, so he could go running around the planet without a mask on and that sort of thing. He also became one for real at the end of the first movie. And that's Sam Worthington, of course. He's married to Zoe Saldana's Neytiri, and at this point, they have some of these Na'vi kids. They had a son who died in the last one, is what we're told, but I don't remember. They also have a human that lives with them, this kid Spider, whom I also don't remember, and he does have to wear a mask all the time, and the story will end up hinging on him in a way that I don't want to talk about because it would be a spoiler, and it's actually a decent storyline. So we have these main blue Na'vi, and then in the second movie, we meet the turquoise Na'vi. They're the water tribe. They've got webbed hands and feet, that sort of thing. They talk to whales. It's helpful that they're a slightly different color. They're also very friendly unless you've come to cause trouble. And then in this movie, we meet a third tribe of Na'vi, the fire and ash ones called the Mangquan. And they're gray like ash, and they're super mean. They don't want to be friends with anybody. They attack the other Na'vi and rob them and that sort of thing. And that does make for some really great action scenes, and a lot of it's airborne, which is always fun. And that was sort of the big draw of the first movie, especially in 3D, right? Although, honestly, Cameron has gone sort of past the tipping point in the sort of grand canvas detail. And a lot of shots here just have too much going on to even be able to process. But I mean, your mileage may vary. I was sort of getting dizzy looking at it. I will say there is a ton of exciting footage throughout the movie, and the pacing is actually pretty tight. He keeps things moving along, so it's not that this thing gets bogged down and being boring and slow or anything like that. It's just too long. So the story has the Ash people attacking the good guys in various states of having to regroup, find other people that they're separated from, take care of the wounded. There's one in particular they need to keep from being discovered by the evil humans. There's a bunch of stuff with the whales I just didn't understand. There's another magic Na'vi discovering the truth about their origin. And then Quaritch on his continuing quest to get Jake. So there's an awful lot happening, and it was really hard to care about any of it. The characters are so thinly drawn, even after three movies, and the dialogue is just atrocious. I mean, we know from Titanic that despite his many strengths, James Cameron is just not good at dialogue. Now, when it involves Arnold Schwarzenegger playing a robot in the Terminator movies, that's fine, because you can write a two-word sentence, and Arnold can deliver a two-word sentence. But here, I mean, yikes, it's very simplistic. It sounds like it's written by children, except, oddly enough, for when the kids are talking, because that dialogue sounds like it's written by an old man trying to sound like a young man, like a greetings, fellow children, whatever that meme is, right? So, I don't know. For all the advances in the technology involved as well, I think it looks worse than Avatar. It's just so busy all the time, and it just makes it feel more like you're watching an animated movie. Like, it's good, looks good, it's crystal clear, it's just not realistic. And the first movie did a much better job of that. That's sort of like the environment seemed like it was real compared to this. Overall, though, it does fit well with the first two movies. I'd wager the decline in business has to do with no one really caring about these characters, but it's an impressive universe or planet, I guess, that James Cameron has created. And the action is often very entertaining, enough to warrant a watch. And if you dig these movies, you're one of the lucky ones, because there's so much stuff to enjoy in them, but it didn't really do it for me. I'll give it 3 couch cushions out of 5. And again, Avatar, Fire and Ash is available now on Disney Plus.
0: Avatar, the movies, not the television show, which I talked about last week, and maybe we'll revisit in just a few moments to talk about. You touched on it. Maybe people don't care about the characters. Yeah. Good characters are important. And I think that ties into why I have not seen The Way of Water. It came out in 2022. I was not in a rush to go see it, and I never did end up going to see it, and I still haven't watched it on Disney Plus. And with this one, well, I got to watch the second one to watch the third one.
2: You got 7 hours of Avatar ahead of you, Brett.
0: Yeah, that's going to take me 2 weeks probably to watch them. And I'm a little surprised that I haven't sought them out yet, especially that I didn't see them in the theater, because the first Avatar movie, when that came out in 2009, we've discussed this before, but it's worth repeating. I remember seeing a review of Avatar and the talking specifically about the 3D technology, because Cameron invented his own technology.
2: Yep.
0: For this. Like, he didn't use the existing stuff. He said, no, I want to do it better. And boy, did he ever. It was like I was in a dream. And the review that I read said, I don't just want to see this again, I need to see this again. It was almost like being on a drug or something. It was so weird and surreal. So cinematically, I loved the experience. We saw visuals in that first movie that we had never seen before. The 3D was exceptional. When you saw it, was it in 3D or did you...
2: The first one?
0: Yeah.
2: I have no recollection. Oh, no, it was 3D. And I remember that Jake floating in the spaceship on the way to Pandora was the coolest thing I saw in that whole movie.
0: That was really well done.
2: Yeah.
0: And I think they had the big goggles that you're probably able to get over your
2: glasses. Yeah, no, it was
0: right? Fine.
2: But it's also around then, or probably, like, I don't think I've seen a 3D movie in the last 10 years, maybe 15 years. So
0: yeah,
2: the 3D isn't the draw at all, at least not for me. I don't know. I never hear people talking about the 3D stuff either. So.
0: There are few... The 3D movies are few and far between at this point. But with this Avatar series, so I liked the first one in theater, but then when I got it on Blu-ray, I don't know that I have watched it at home And I haven't watched it on Disney Plus either, because I haven't been compelled, because I just don't care about this world where you are on Pandora, as Stephen Lang's character would say. I really don't care. So I might see these eventually, but that runtime as well, 3 hours, 20 minutes, give me a break.
2: I know, that's so hard, especially because even at like 7 o'clock at night, it's like, let's watch a movie, and I'll flip around, and all of a sudden it's 8:30, and I still haven't picked anything. And they're like, well, now it's too late to even watch a movie because I'm going to bed at 10. So it's like, so with three, yeah, I had to split it over two nights, which, I mean, I don't know how you can't not do something like that.
0: Okay. Well, up next, we want to talk about the importance of good characters as I revisit something that I feel like I kind of glossed over last week, just in the crunch for time. And that's the other Avatar, The Last Airbender, season 2 on Netflix. I watched it again, and I want to tell you about why I love this show so much and tie that into an overarching discussion about the importance of good characters. You are listening to The Couch Potatoes.
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14: I'm Brett. He's Jeff. We are the Couch Potatoes. And I want to revisit something I discussed last week. I gave you a quick review of season 2 of a new show on Netflix called Avatar: The Last Airbender. Not linked to the Avatar movie Jeff just reviewed from James Cameron. Two completely different Avatars. But the reason I wanted to revisit the review, not just because I sort of ripped through it last week for time purposes, but I was thinking about, why do I like this show so much? And I came to the conclusion it's the characters. So let's talk about the importance of those good characters. But first, here's a clip from the show.
15: Long ago, the four nations lived together in harmony. Then everything changed when the Fire Nation attacked. Only the Avatar, master of all four elements, could stop them. But when the world needed him most, he vanished.
14: Okay, so, yeah, it's about this kid who is the Avatar. There's one every generation, and he has to master the four elemental powers, where because that's the four nations. There's the Fire Nation, the Air Nation, the Earth Nation, and the Water Nation.

0: whimsical kind of like superheroes, but it's not a superhero show. Maybe even a little bit of sci-fi in there, a little bit of supernatural stuff. It looks spectacular. And yes, it's a little childish. I mean, it's based on a cartoon from the mid-2000s that was about a kid and was made for kids. It was a show on Nickelodeon. But doesn't mean you can't enjoy this as an adult. And I wouldn't recommend, I don't know that I'd recommend this for the littlest of kids, because there's some violence in there. There is some scary stuff. But season one is the better looking show overall. The visuals are big. Season two, the visuals are still big, but not as frequent. And they actually did cut down season two from 8 to 7 episodes. Season one was 8 episodes, and this one they were going to do 8, and then Netflix said, no, I'll make it 7. And part of the reason for that, I believe, is for the season 3 finale. They want to be able to go as high as they can budget-wise for that, because it will be quite a spectacle. But the reason I am so drawn to these shows, to the live-action show, like the first one came out, I watched season 1, and then I went and watched all 3 seasons of the cartoon, and then I watched season 1 again. The first season came out on Netflix a couple of years ago, and I have since watched season 1 of the live action show for a third time. And with season 2, I watched it, then I rewatched season 1, and then I rewatched season 2, and I enjoy it so much because the characters are great. They're all, the acting isn't always great, but the characters are great, and they're all relatable, and none of them are infallible, and they all mean very well, but also have some flaws because they're young people. There's a heartbreaking scene in the 6th episode where all 4 of the main characters, who are supposed to be friends, they have a fight with each other, with a big blowout argument where they're all, like, one by one, kind of picking on each other, like from a crisscrossy way. They're going back and forth. Oh, hey, well, what about when you did this or said this? And every time you think, oh, yeah, they're right, someone else is able to tell them, well, maybe you're not so right. And we've all been there where we're in an argument and we think we're right and really we're not, but then we just double down as our anger starts to boil. So I really found that scene relatable. And like I said, heartbreaking, but it and then the bad characters, although the main original bad guy, he's more complicated than that. He might be the best character in the show. Kid named Prince Zuko from the Fire Nation, because he's a good kid, but he has to do bad things in order to please his dad, and he's got daddy issues, and he has a horrible sister. But he made a promise to his mom that he would never leave her. So what do you do? So he's terrific. So the conflict some of these characters feel is excellent. So season 2, by the way, I liked it when I watched it for the first time. Liked it even more when I watched it the second time. There will be a 3rd season, just not entirely sure when. They did film them back to back, so we probably won't have to wait 2 years. It's anticipated that season 3 will come out next year. But in the meantime, like, so here's a show that some would say, well, why are you watching this show about kids with superpowers? Like, because it's fun and it's awesome and I love the characters. If the characters sucked, I wouldn't watch it.
1: No.
0: Like, when you think about some of the shows that we have enjoyed over the years, take Lost, for example. That's a show about this weird island that has strange underground hatches with hieroglyphics on the wall, and there is a weird smoke monster, and why is there a polar bear here? And the plot's cool and all that, but if we didn't care about the characters, we might say, yeah, I'm out.
2: Exactly. Like, that show had more going on mystery and plot-wise than, like, 10 other shows combined, but they still was like, nope, priority has got to be, you know, all the characters and stuff. And it got to be a little bit of a, like, how, it was like, does every single one of them have serious father issues? Because they almost, Jack did, and Locke did, and Sawyer did, and Kate did, and Hurley did, and, like, on and on down. It's like, daddy issues was the subtitle of the show. But, I mean, and obviously by just the style of that show, like, they had all the crazy mystery stuff on the island, but it would flash back to the character, there'd be a character

0: story from their past before they got to the island that was, you know, meant to illuminate why they are the way that they are and why they're making the choices they make on the island. So, yeah, no, Lost is probably the best example of that, where it's just like the characters got to come first, even though what people are really talking about is like with the polar bear and everything like that. But people are watching because of the characters, for sure.
1: That scene, I think it was in the first season for Lost, where they build that raft.
0: Yeah, when the raft takes off.
1: Yeah, where they launch the raft. That is one of, I think, the most beautiful scenes in the history of television. And I don't just mean visual, but like emotionally beautiful. And the reason why is because you care about these characters and what it means to them that they're going on this mission. And in the Avatar show, all of the characters have important stories. So they're, the supporting characters aren't just window dressing who are there to fill a like move a scene forward. They're there to move the story forward. So even though the Avatar is the most important character, technically, without the other characters, he cannot do what he does. He probably does not exist, truthfully. So I love Avatar The Last Airbender. I promise I'm going to stop talking about it until the third season comes out, or at least until the trailer for the third season comes out. And I recommend that you find it on Netflix. And Lost, by the way, if you don't have Disney Plus, it is on Disney Plus, right?
0: It is on Disney Plus. It's also on Blu-ray at my house.
1: It's also on Prime now as well.
0: Oh, there you go.
1: So if you have Prime and you want to watch Lost, good luck falling down that rabbit hole. That's all the time we've got. I'm Brett. He's Jeff. We are the Couch Potatoes. Remember, if it requires getting up off the couch, don't bother.
2: He hasn't smiled in months. He spends day after day in endless sadness. But today was different. 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He was outside playing. 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

0: hope everybody had a happy Canada Day. I hope everybody celebrated in all the ways that we should celebrate. And I'm just going to say something. We'll move on from this. I'm tired of politicians telling me that I have to celebrate and reflect. No, I'm not going to reflect on Canada Day. I'm going to celebrate, full stop. That's it. That's what I do. There are other days to reflect. I normally reflect when I've done something wrong. But on Canada Day, I'm celebrating Canada. And I'm possibly with a drink in my hand. I'm not reflecting. It's just not part of my makeup on Canada Day. And that's all I want to say about that. Let's move back to FIFA. Happy FIFA, guys. Happy FIFA Intrepid. Happy FIFA Joy.
1: Happy FIFA.
2: Happy FIFA Amy. And happy FIFA to Amy.
0: So the final match is taking place in Toronto. After that, everything moves, I believe, to the United States, right? These early matches, co-host in Mexico and
2: there's
0: Canada.
2: One more match to be played in Vancouver after. Yeah. So there's two more actually in entirety.
0: And what a match it is. It's Portugal versus Croatia. When I say Portugal, people are like, well, but then when you say Cristiano Ronaldo, then you appreciate he's arguably the most famous and one of the most talented athletes still competing today. Right? I think that's a fair thing to say.
2: It is a fair thing to say.
0: And Toronto has a more than decent Portuguese population. And a lot of people always say
2: It's large.
0: And may I say, for the record, one of the best restaurants still to this day in Toronto is a Portuguese restaurant. Chiado.
2: Okay.
0: And I will say this. It is a great restaurant to go to if your boss is picking up the tab.
2: You know, you have an amazing ability to turn any story into with food, to a restaurant,
0: My eyes were open to the culinary delights of Portugal with every time I've gone to a restaurant. And then, of course, when I discovered the Portuguese custard cake thingies.
2: Yeah. And what's the spice for the chicken?
0: Peri-peri.
2: Yeah.
0: Nando's.
2: Very good.
0: Okay, anyway, lots to love about Portugal is my point. And, okay, so I was impressed by that. I had no idea the impact that Ronaldo coming to Toronto would have on the city. It wasn't an arrival. It was an awakening. And the Gardner, for those of you who are not from Toronto, the Gardner is sort of the above ground highway on the south part, like right by the lake that connects those east west. It was a parking lot, and not for the reasons it's normally a parking lot, just because people just chose to hang out in the park on the highway on the off chance that they would see a covered bus with smoked out windows. Actually, we have one of those people with us here. Joy?
1: Yes.
0: Explain the choices that you made that day.
1: So yesterday, there were two instances. While I was coming back from somewhere, while I was coming back to home, I was on the 427, another expressway, where there are people on their bikes, Harley Davidson, all the sort of amazing bikes.
2: Okay, bottom line.
1: Doing a rally.
2: You hung out at the side of the road waiting to see.
1: Not side of the road. I was moving with the traffic wherever they were going. And after the entire parade got over, I exited to the nearest one and went back home.
0: So, okay, so there's a
2: couple. You chose to be in traffic.
1: No, yeah, oh, yes, 100%.
0: Yes, he chose to be a bit.
2: Lord.
0: Do you see what he's doing? He is, in his mind, he wasn't in traffic. He was in a parade.
1: Yes.
0: And who doesn't love a parade?
2: Me, when I'm in traffic.
0: Oh, I'm not a big parade guy either.
2: Yeah.
0: I don't know if
2: we are looking at Joy.
0: Like coordinated foot
2: in
0: traffic.
2: In different ways today.
1: Yeah. Okay, I didn't have to be anywhere. I wasn't getting late. So what's the problem?
0: No, there's no problem at all. I have super respect for super fans. I'm just trying to understand the rationale. I'm not taking the piss. I'm being honest.
2: I am.
0: Yeah, well, yeah, that's because you judge so much. I sound like I judge people a lot because I'm loud. But you judge far worse than I do.
2: Oh, the Joy is going to get it in the break.
0: Yeah.
2: Okay.
0: So let's talk about this. Like, where does this rank? I was not around for Beatlemania. I've been at a lot of TIFF events. I, of course, was part of the massive success of Canadian Idol. That you're supposed to insert laugh track there. this, by all accounts, was different.
2: We had BTS here.
0: Yeah, maybe BTS.
2: No.
0: What about, did Did
2: Taylor Swift was here?
0: One Direction did One Direction ever come?
2: No. If they did, I don't remember. Yeah, Taylor Swift.
0: But Taylor Swift was here. But she also people had tickets to go see her in a coordinated fashion. And there was also, she also had these outdoor viewing parties that people could participate in as well. So that made it so that, like, you were going to see her when you were going to see her.
2: It was also over a week.
0: Yeah.
2: So it was spread out.
0: Yeah.
2: And they changed the name of the street. There was mania, Taylor Swift mania.
0: That was mania. Condensed. This is chaos.
2: I don't even know what this is.
0: But you hear the joy in Joy's voice. Like, he's genuinely, genuinely happy to have participated in this parade in his own mind. It's kind of a beautiful thing. If we're gonna close out FIFA in this city, like, let it go out with a bang. And it went out with a bang. And the match hasn't even happened.
2: But describe this. He drove in. And they shut down the highway so the buses could get through. Coordinated fashion.
0: That's been par for the course.
2: Yeah, but people, I was on the other highway in the other part of the city when Croatia came in. Nobody screaming and blocking roads.
0: Not every team is created equal. Not every superstar is created equal.
2: No, but people were on the highways.
0: Yeah, they were climbing barricades. They were sprinting behind SUVs.
2: Did you see him when he got to his hotel downtown?
0: Yeah.
2: Thousands of people behind barricades.
0: Yeah.
2: Thousands.
0: Yeah. But
2: he went out onto the balcony like Michael Jackson in Paris when he held up a blanket, or like the Pope.
0: Yeah.
2: Or the Pope in the Vatican City.
0: Yeah. Yeah.
2: That's what it looked like.
0: Yeah. Of course it did. Of course it did. Because this city's got the FIFA, and the only cure
2: is Ronaldo.
0: Is Ronaldo. Yeah. Anyway, we've got what's this conspiracy theory? Oh, no. This is what I want to ask you guys. So, yes, in this conspiracy theory.
2: But actually, just to explain more of this, of the Ronaldo chaos, look at the prices of the tickets for the game that are left today.
0: Yes, they're pretty high. So we got 4,500, 8,700. Look, this is...
2: People are selling their tickets, and they're getting this kind of money.
0: This is the market forces at work. And there you go. So I'm learning something new every day. And earlier today, I saw this tweet... about these African teams ultimately lost to European teams in the 86th minute. Unlucky timing for the Ivory Coast, blah, blah, blah. But the expression used is they conceded at the 86th minute. So I came in with a question to Drolet. What does conceding in the 86th minute mean? It's a pretty specific question. I'm expecting a specific answer. I know less today and less now than I did before. After the explanation that Drolet gave me. So can you or Joy explain what conceding in the 86th minute means?
2: Well, it's one of these soccer terms, as opposed to giving up a goal or whatever it is. They say, well, they conceded a goal. And they didn't concede it. It's not like they were there like, oh, geez, here we go.
0: I see. So the game was tied.
2: The game was tied, and they gave up a goal.
0: And they gave up a goal.
2: Yeah.
0: They conceded a goal. That's all.
2: Yeah, that's it.
0: I thought it meant we're conceding. We're waving the white flag in the 86th minute because we're losing by too much.
2: No. Nobody is putting up any flag. This is just the term that they use. So in three games, European teams like Norway, England, and Belgium all came back and scored these key goals in the 86th minute, which is... FIFA is all about conspiracies. Sports is, people love conspiracies. If there's a conspiracy, this is it. How could three games?
0: Yeah.
2: Three matches.
0: Three whole matches.
2: Three matches. Think about it. All in the 86th minute?
0: What are the chances that somebody scored during a game?
2: All at the same minute.
0: In the same minute.
2: In the same minute.
0: Not at the same time.
2: No, in the same minute.
0: It's crazy that it's almost like it's a script during the game.
2: There could be a script.
0: Yeah, highly, highly doubt it. Hey, well, talking about following a script, the biggest wedding of the year is taking place this weekend in New York City. Taylor Swift and Travis Kelce are getting married apparently at Madison Square Garden. We're going to be talking with somebody on the ground in New York City to find out what's going on in the city that never sleeps. That's next on the Ben Mulrooney Show.
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1: I love Taylor Swift, and I'm happy she found love. It's as simple as that. I don't care what anyone says. Yes, I'm a 50-year-old man. Yes, I still wear the bracelets that my daughter and I got last summer during the Eras tour. Don't care. I'm going to wear them forever. I told her I'd wear them until they fell off. They haven't fallen off yet. And I'm keeping them, and hopefully they'll stay on forever, much like the love between Taylor Swift and Travis Kelce, which apparently is going to be official this weekend at Madison Square Garden in New York City. Joining us to discuss is national correspondent for News Nation, Jessica Kartalia. Jessica, welcome to the Ben Mulrooney Show. Thanks for joining us.
2: Hi, thanks so much for having me.
1: Okay.
2: Yeah, it's all the talk.
1: So it is when we first heard that this wedding was going to be taking place at Madison Square Garden, I think a lot of us kind of shook our heads, maybe thought it was a little weird to be doing it in an arena. But then we thought, no windows, secure area, and you can pretty much dress the place any way you want. What are you hearing about this event that maybe other people don't know yet?
2: Yeah, so we have the same thought. You know, it is. The last time we were here, we were covering the Knicks. It's not the most romantic of wedding locations, to be sure. But yeah, I guess you can kind of deck it out however you want. The couple's expected to host their wedding tomorrow night with festivities starting tonight. So we're expecting a rehearsal dinner this evening. But Ben, the most important part to all of this is that nothing has been publicly confirmed by Swift or Kelce. So as you can imagine, all of this is hearsay, but it's all anybody can talk about. This week, you know, here in the U.S., we're celebrating America's 250th birthday. We have the 4th of July. We have people scaling the Empire State Building. But yet, Travis and Taylor are all the rage. Still, there are signs that things are definitely happening here. So we're right outside of MSG now. Trucks are going in and out. They're carrying, all different kinds of food. We saw a big thing about with lobsters on the side. Also, decor. There's all these rumors that perhaps it's going to look like a castle inside of there. They showed them rolling out a red carpet. Then apparently it was too soon, so they rolled it back up. But, you know, here at MSG, there are tunnels getting in. So they never actually have to get out in public, I guess, unless you want to be seen. So in that regard, it's incredibly private.
1: Yeah, that makes a lot of sense. But the way I figure it, look, that both of them have lived their lives very publicly, and she especially has a fan base that goes beyond fandom. I mean, there's a real emotional connection, and people have followed her, and the love that her fans have, I think, is a real love, which means I think the fans at some point are going to expect some sort of confirmation. And I don't know that they put this much effort into keeping something hidden. I don't think you do it just for privacy when you're living that sort of life. At some point, there will be official photographs, an official video. What do you think?
2: All right. Absolutely. I absolutely agree with you. We think that this could be something for the fans. If you're Taylor Swift and you are marrying Travis Kelce, and they just announced her net worth is, what, $2 billion, right? She has this incredible place in Rhode Island, which is not too far from here. They could literally fly all their wedding guests anywhere in the world if they wanted to and have a private wedding. My prediction is that they're going to open this up and do something for the public. They have said that in lieu of wedding gifts, they would love to have people make donations to charities, and they just announced that they've donated some $26 million to charities here around the U.S.
1: Wait, hold on. Jessica, you're saying that the guests for the wedding have been asked to donate to charity, and they've been able to rustle together $24 or $26 million for charity?
2: $26 million. Now, whether that's all from guests is, you know, to be determined. However, in the last week, they've donated to all of these different charities here in the U.S. So everyone's kind of wondering, well, did the wedding already happen? Did these all come in early? But that's a significant amount. And the fact of, you know, the timing. So, of course, you know how everybody tries to read the tea leaves and all of her, you know, Easter eggs that she has and her concert and her jewelry and everything that she does. And you're exactly right. You know, you go to one of her concerts and it's unbelievable, just the camaraderie and the feeling that everybody has. So people feel like she's family. So the idea that she's getting an entire arena set up, they have permits around Madison Square Garden in the middle of Manhattan, so that the roads will be all blocked off, And, you know, there's all this fencing around, very similar to what we see if there's a major sporting event here. I can't imagine that she's not going to have fans participate in some way, or perhaps they broadcast it. You know, who knows what they're going to do.
1: The mayor?
2: Yeah, so the mayor and then the police commissioner here in New York City spoke about it a little bit yesterday. They said, you know, they're prepared. It's a private event. But again, they won't get specific on anything.
1: Right.
2: But there are, you know, like I said, there's fencing up all around here of road closures in place that's supposed to begin later this afternoon and then carry on until Saturday afternoon.
1: And how many of your fellow members of the press, even though there hasn't been any confirmation, how many of you are there doing hits throughout the weekend?
2: Hundreds. I mean, you should see the whole, it looks like a major sporting event, and it's about 95 degrees. I know it's hot where you guys are too, but it is so unbelievably hot here this weekend. And like I said, we have so much going on here. So for the concept of them closing down streets in the middle of New York City is just unfathomable. So a lot of people are actually skeptical that they are going to do it here. Again, you know,
1: it is weird.
2: Not too far. Yeah. So Cosmopolitan magazine saying that MSG may be part of the event, not necessarily the place where the ceremony happens, or maybe they have a party. Us Weekly also just reporting that maybe this is the place where everyone meets, because they all allegedly had to sign these NDAs that they wouldn't talk about the wedding at all. Mm. So perhaps all of the guests are coming here and, you know, and then they're gonna go somewhere. So, you know, my producer and I were sitting here talking and saying, what if they, you know, get on Madison Square Garden is right next to Penn Station. What if they get on a train and they take everyone out to the Hamptons? You know, we're all laughing about all these different theories.
1: So, what would you do if you found out that the celebrities had gotten in a tunnel and secreted their way onto a private train? What would News Nation do in that moment?
2: Right. Probably try to find a way to get us out on the train. But, you know, in this business, and you know, as a journalist, you're not supposed to report incorrect information or hearsay or rumors, right? And we verify our sources. In this case, there's nothing. I mean, the publicists will not say anything. Yeah. And to imagine something of this magnitude being so silent, it's just crickets around.
1: Now here's,
2: so it'll be interesting to see what happens.
1: I'm talking with Jessica Cartaglia from News Nation. We're talking about Taylor Swift and Travis Kelce, and will they or won't they? Not about will they or won't they get married, but will they or won't they get married at Madison Square Garden? It's entirely possible that this is a big distraction. It's a misdirection from something else. But if I've been convinced that for the past week and a half, there has been a very small but determined journalist in a closet somewhere in Madison Square Garden. He hid there quietly during the Knicks celebrations when nobody would notice. He taped a bag to his inner thigh and he's eating protein bars and he's waiting for his scoop.
2: You know, somebody will get the scoop on this. Yeah. You know, the one thing I will say, and there's a lot of frustration too, where people are like, really? This is a little obnoxious. The Atlantic just did this big article about it. Like, come on, guys. This week of all weeks. And, you know, it's Michael Rubin rescheduling his party. He's fanatic. He does this big party out in the Hamptons, the white party, and he had to reschedule his 4th of July party and blah, blah, blah. Everyone's going, this is ridiculous. But the fact that they donated $26 million.
1: Yeah, that's hard. Yeah, it's hard. That's
2: really hard. Is just a really cool side of this. Well, hard to not like her, you know?
1: Exactly. Well, listen, I love, especially as it relates to this woman. I want her to find love. I want her to have love. I want her to sing about love. So here's hoping that this is the fairy tale that she deserves. And I thank you, Jessica Cartaglia, for joining us. And I hope that if it happens, it happens soon so that you can get out of the heat.
2: If it happens, I'll call you guys back. You'll be the first to know.
1: I appreciate it. Thank you so much. All right. When we come back, we are talking with the National Association of Career Colleges. Despite all the talk, is Canada's workforce moving at the speed of paperwork?
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1: Well, you know how they say a chain is only as strong as its weakest link? Well, you could make that argument for a lot of things. In a lot of cases, it's talking about the weakest link in an org chart, in a company. Well, we're learning now that the regulatory system in this new AI economy could be that weak link. It could be the choke point that slows things down to such a point that Canada misses out on a number of opportunities. And to talk about this, we're joined by Michael Stangster. He's the CEO of National Association of Career Colleges. Michael, welcome to the Ben Mulrooney Show.
25: Ben, thanks for having me.
1: So in this AI world, employers are desperate for skilled workers. We know a couple of things about skilled workers, especially in the early part of their career. They want to get while the getting's good, and they are willing to travel and move if there are greener pastures elsewhere. Is that, are you, like we're learning, the expression that I was reading is AI job postings have doubled in a year and Canada's workforce system is still moving at the speed of paperwork. Is that the concern that if we can't unburden our pipeline, we're going to lose these people?
25: Well, let me give you a moment, a quick moment on the group I organize. I represent the National Association of Career Colleges. We're training institutes, about 550 across Canada, to train and retrain workers in this country to get into jobs, mostly into second careers, third careers, or retraining while on the job. So that's the frame to which I wrote a piece recently about the need to take a look at our immigration, our regulatory system. It's based on a report that just came out from our partner, CompTIA. And we're really focused on trying to make sure that we build a system in this country, a well-funded regulatory system, because we're regulated by the provinces, because we're doing education, we're training people, and they're investing their money. But we want to make sure that we build a regulatory system that's well-tooled up to ensure that we can adjust these programs and move quickly and adapt quickly. Part of that is the immigration system as well, making sure we're immigrating in the right kind of individuals to this country that are ready to train, ready to work. And we make sure when they get here, they have a chance to be successful. So we jokingly say the paperwork's not keeping up with AI. It's not. And we have great regulators in this country that we work with, but they don't always have the tools in which to move as fast as the programs. We get a program approved for AI training in this country, and it's out of date once it's approved.
1: Yeah.
25: We're already updating and updating and updating. So that's one of the things that we've been chatting about with governments across Canada.
1: And how receptive are they? Like, for example, if you could give me sort of an example of where the system is today. You referenced the immigration system, but walk me through the high level red flags with our regulatory system that you and your organization are calling for the government to address.
25: Well, here's one of them. It goes right back to a debate that just went on in this country around student aid.
1: Yeah.
25: Where we talked about some grant changes that went on in some of the provinces and at the federal government level. We believe vehemently that a student should choose the education path they want. If they want to go to a community college or a polytechnic or a university, that makes sense for them and that's going to get them the outcomes they want. But if they want to take a six-month program or a one-year program to retrain and get back to work because they're a single mom,
1: yep,
25: or they're a newcomer to this country who want to contribute, we believe that should be part of the regulatory regime. Student choice should drive the student aid system, not the other way around. And that's one of the things that we're working with governments. We just saw a change this week in Ottawa where they've gone back and agreed that there are four two-year grants on the federal level that needed to be reinstituted around paramedics, dental hygiene, early childhood educators, and nursing because we have massive needs. We want to build a system that's built on the workforce we need in this country that rewards people that are studying in those jobs that we need, those employees we need. So that's one of the main things. Yeah. And we talk a little bit about the regulatory system, about program approvals. So in most provinces, our programs and our colleges have to be approved from start to finish on programs, on the facilities, on equipment by the provincial government, and we support that. We argue, let's invest in the economic infrastructure, which is those regulators that can be there and make sure they move fast and approve programs and approve institutes so we can retrain people and get them to work.
1: I mean, look, you seem to have a very clear vision of what we have to do and the barriers we need to eliminate. But you're talking about multiple levels of government and removing regulation. Those are like removing regulation on a good day is hard. Government regulation with multiple levels of government. What's the timeline that you're asking for here? Because I could see this dragging on for a decade.
25: And we understand that. And in many cases, we're not asking to remove regulation. We're asking that the teams get tooled up so they can tackle it. On the student grant issue, it's a very basic one. They made a change and we got a chance to go back and they've set up an exemption process. So we've actually seen success that came out on Tuesday afternoon from the federal government to change a regulation backwards. So we're very pleased with that. They listen to our members. They listen to employers. So I'm an optimist at heart. I've been working with government for 30 years. I love the institutions I'm representing. We're going to keep advocating in front of government to make sure we get the system in place so we can take care of the learners we have.
1: Are we so, oh, sorry. Go on.
25: Go ahead, Ben. Sorry.
1: Well, I was going to ask, I was going to ask as a sort of an example, you know, I know that in the last election campaign, I believe the Poilievre Conservatives want to have some sort of, I think they called it the blue check program, that if you had been a professional in a different country that, you know, they would fast track your ability to do that thing, either doctor or nurse or architect or engineer in Canada. And, you know, that never seemed like a conservative specific idea to me. So I thought, oh, I'm sure the Liberals will do their own version of that as well. Is that something we've seen any movement on? Because we have a dearth of nurses, we have a dearth of doctors, and we also have a whole bunch of them who are delivering food on Uber.
25: Yeah, there's no doubt that's a goal across the whole sector of post-secondary education, of finding ways to make sure we can get those people into the roles where they can contribute in this country. Our organization is focused on retraining Canadians. Yeah. In the recent international student crisis that went on a couple of years ago, we had about 4.5% of the students. We weren't a major player in that. We think we have a role to play to bring people over who can train quickly for jobs that are going to make an impact in this country. And then they can be successful while they're here and as they stay and they become Canadian. So we think we have a role to play. But we're not playing in that recertification sector at the career college level. Our programs are shorter, usually less than a year, 9 months, different kind of crew of people.
1: What I noticed a while ago, I know that in Ontario, there was a push, you talked about the push-pull incentivizing those who want to go into professions that we know our economy is going to need. But there's also the requirement to allow them the freedom to study other things if they want. So what's the happy medium between that push and pull?
25: It's a really good question. On our level, at the career college sector, we tend to train for employment. Train for that outcome. We've seen some great programs. The federal government has introduced some loans and grant forgiveness for students who train and go work in rural communities as personal support workers, as nurses. We think that's the kind of pathway that really works well. Targeted training dollars that also assist those communities that really struggle to get those workers. Newcomers to this country tend to float to a community where their other community members are from or live. And we think we'd like to see more of those kind of programs that support rural development.
1: Well, I appreciate when a group like yours has a clear vision and also has solutions that they want, that they will suggest. So it's not just screaming from the rafters. And I do believe that when ideas like yours are brought to the fore and they're taken seriously, the outcome for all of us is better. So Michael Sangster, CEO of National Association of Career Colleges, thank you very much for joining us and come back anytime.
25: Ben, I appreciate the time and love the show.
1: Thank you very much. All right, we're going to take a break. When we come back, I'm joined by David Cooper, the host of The Late Show with David Cooper. And I've got a couple of things we want to talk about, including the negative effects of your phone and your obsession with your phone on your kids.
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1: Very excited to be joined again by a great friend of the show, the host of The Late Show, David Cooper. David, welcome.
16: Oh, the last show, it's later than your show.
1: I was trying to do a thing to play off of last week where it was the best show with David Cooper.
16: Oh.
1: Yeah, so that's on me. I'll own that. I will take the L. I'll take the L. Hey, are you anywhere near Madison Square Garden?
16: Yeah, not too far. Maybe like 4 or 5 train stops away. Yeah.
1: What are you thinking about this? We're not going to spend the whole time on this, but the Taylor Swift, Travis Kelce wedding, right? That it's supposedly taking place there. What do you think? Is that a thing, or do you think it's a misdirection and she's going to be doing it?
16: Well,
1: somewhere?
16: I'm still angry I didn't get a ticket.
1: Well, you don't know. You should go check Will Call. Check Will Call.
16: I don't think it's tickets. I did say to my girlfriend earlier today, I was like, who throws a wedding at MSG? To that, she just responds, Taylor Swift. What do I think of it? Yeah, it's opulent. From a billionaire who flies private jets. I think she owns 2 of them. She's one of the highest profile celebrities maybe on the planet. I'm not surprised. Yeah. I might do the same thing if I were her, to be honest.
1: Yeah. But look at it. We thought around here, there's no windows. There's a massive tunnel system that allows you to get in and out with nobody seeing you. It's a secure location. They have the ability. They got big kitchens and stuff like that to stage massive events and scaffolding like in a theater. So you can make that place look anywhere you want. So it kind of could be to me, the weirdest part is she's doing it pretty close to America's 250th birthday.
16: Well, what's more important to the people in this country, 250 or Taylor Swift's first marriage? Side note.
1: Yes.
16: Oh,
1: well,
16: can answer the question.
1: Taylor Swift's happiness is at the top of my list. I want her to be happy. I want her to find whatever she needs in her counterpoint of a Travis Kelce. I want to be not her first marriage. I want to be her one and only.
16: It's just as the declaration, the U.S. Declaration of Independence says, life, liberty, and the pursuit of Taylor Swift's happiness.
1: Correct. Okay, let's move on to an interesting story. Like, look, we all know about the negative impacts of phones, our cell phones. And I always talk about, like, I think we should absolutely, there should be a ban on cell phones in across education from grade, you know, from the beginning all the way to grade 12. Because
16: we agree.
1: Because a phone is designed to work completely counterintuitively to what the goals of a teacher are. It a teacher wants it for you to think deliberately and regulate your emotions and have honest conversation and work in groups. All of that is destroyed by the phone, and there's 30 phones in a class for every teacher. So it makes sense. I understand the negative problems there. We haven't done a lot of studies into the negative impacts of a phone in the household. Like when a parent has their phone, apparently the negative impact is on the kid.
16: Yeah, on my show earlier in the week, and you can download the Last Show podcast to listen to it, I spoke to kind of an eccentric psychologist. I was surprised there weren't more studies studying parents who are always on their phone, glued to their phones, never give their kids attention. And when they do, it's only half attention. Yeah. I was surprised there weren't more studies about that and the impact it has on kids. Of course, this eccentric psychologist did do that study, and it found it's abysmal that kids who have parents always on their phone have something called insecure attachment, like worried about their relationships all the time. It has really negative impacts on children. So parents, it's not that you can't use your phone. Yeah. It's that when you tell your kid you're going to pay attention to them, actually do it.
1: Yeah.
16: Say, honey, just a minute. I got a bid for these new sweatpants on eBay. I'm going to pay attention to my phone. But in 1 minute when I'm done, I'm going to give you my full attention. You actually have to do that or you'll mess up your kids.
1: Well, I think so. Look, my dad had a job that required a lot of his attention. But when he was around, I knew that I had his attention. Heck, I knew I had his attention even when he wasn't there. Like this, I couldn't get away with stuff. And what I found, I don't know how you feel, but when you think back of your childhood, like I believe the mind edits your memories because I don't,
16: yes.
1: I don't have memories of being alone as a child. I have memories of being with my mom, with my dad and my mom. I remember those times because when my dad was around, he was around. And so it's not necessarily only about quantity or quality, but if you have a short amount of time with your kid, then yeah, give them 100%.
16: My parents, I was one of four, the youngest, and I was an accident. For some reason, they decided to tell me that, but that's a conversation between me and my psychiatrist. I was alone a lot as a kid, and I remember it. And as a result, I've grown up and handled it in a mature way by becoming a radio show host. Mm. That's my journey.
1: Yeah, this
16: is parents that aren't available. The old way of doing it was ignoring them. The new way is fubbing or phone snubbing, always being on your phone. It's something to think about, and it does have a negative impact on kids. That's what we've learned from the study.
1: Well, we've also, like, the studies also show that never before have parents spent more time with their kids. Like, with men, I think men, it's like triple the amount of time that our parents, our dad spent with us. Moms is like twice as much time, but they were already spending more time with them to begin with. But again, if you're there and you're scrolling on your phone while you're pushing the kid on the swing, the time is there, but if your heart's not in it, then what the heck are you doing?
16: Here's what I want to know, because I have a cat that is very insecurely attached. When we leave, he wails. He always wants to be around us. If I'm cooking and he wants to jump on the counter and I lock him in the other room for a minute so he doesn't burn himself, he freaks out. Is it because I'm on my phone when I'm spending time with my cat and I have phone snub? Does this apply to cats is my question.
1: I think it does. I mean, my dog is, she's a needy, needy little bee. And she's, she is.
16: Get off the phone, Ben. Get off the phone.
1: And I don't know, like, I don't know if your cat is like my dog, but she wins every staring contest. And she feels, she's in tune with when I'm not the best version of myself, and she will not leave my side. So if I'm not feeling well or if something's off, she's around. And I think a lot of those moments happen when I'm on my phone. So she'll

0: on the street that are rougher than him.
1: If I left my door open and an army of squirrels just ran by, my dog would not leave the front door because she knows that the world will kill her if I'm not there.
0: Yeah, okay.
1: Yeah, like this, then that said, like squirrels, that's her jam. But
0: good thing we weren't on our phones raising children, Ben. We've only messed up animals.
1: Oh, yeah,
0: but this study is something we can learn from.
1: But it's how much time do you spend on your phone? And do you have apps that you use regularly that you think are good a good way to spend your time?
0: Yeah, I'm not so bad with the TikTok, the Instagram, the social media like other people. Yeah. I like it, but I'm not addicted to it. But for me, it's like Reddit, news websites, and then YouTube. I can get in the YouTube hole, Ben.
1: Hell yeah, 100%. But have you heard about this new app that apparently mimics TikTok, but instead, as you scroll through, it gives you bits and pieces of news articles and books so that you get that dopamine hit. But you're reading the equivalent of 2 books a month, apparently, if you use it regularly.
0: No, but thank you for telling me about it. Yeah. I love that. And I listen to audiobooks anyway, rather than reading the text.
1: Yeah, I have not downloaded it myself, but there's a big promotional push on it right now. And I mean, even if it's bad, how bad can it be, right?
0: Yeah, I mean, it's no worse than the garbage that these creators on TikTok, some of them are posting. Some of them are great. Oh, maybe you're one of them. But
1: I'm sorry, you don't like it when they do the finger thing on the... on the cup and that, like, I don't. Oh my God.
0: Are you talking about ASMR when they make the noises that are supposed to be relaxing?
1: I don't know what the appeal is. Like, if I see another, I get it. You've made crispy air fried chicken. You don't need to demonstrate how crispy it is by running your knife over it. I get it.
0: Yeah.
1: Like, we're past that now. We're past that.
0: People love that stuff. It's bizarre. Ben, I'll be on The Last Show tonight at 7 p.m. in Toronto where you're at.
1: Now, it is The Last Show.
0: Yeah, but we do it every day. It's not the last show
1: ever. Gotcha.
0: Yeah.
1: All right, David Cooper, always a pleasure. Thank you so much, my friend.
0: Thanks, Ben.
1: And Edmonton, thank you for joining us on this Thursday. That means we got 1 day left this week, so let's come on back tomorrow and hit it out of the park. All right, when we come back, every now and then, a little bit of sanity from the bench in Canada. 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
2: Doing what?
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2: Yeah, since yesterday. But there's a system moving through. And if it hits a 4 o'clock...
1: What does the radar say?
2: Clears by 2. UV is solid all afternoon. Bug index is low.
1: So fire it up.
2: Yeah, okay. Fire it up.
1: You're bringing me a plate, right?
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9: From the National Newsroom of the Canadian Press, I'm John Kennedy. Canadian and U.S. fighter jets flew together over Ottawa during celebrations marking U.S. Independence Day. The flypast featured American F-35s alongside Canadian CF-18s as a part of the NORAD defense partnership. U.S. Ambassador Pete Hoekstra says Canada will soon take delivery of its first F-35 aircraft. The appearance comes as Ottawa continues to review the planned purchase of 88 jets from the U.S. And officials say the display highlights decades of military cooperation despite broader trade tensions in recent years. U.S. President Donald Trump is preparing to address the U.S. from the National Mall, a culmination of a whirlwind 24 hours that took him from the White House to Mount Rushmore and back again.
10: Trump cast himself as a defender of American culture, pledging to give our country its identity back.
11: We are a people like no other. For whatever reason, that's just the way it is.
10: In his highly partisan speech, the president warning of a, quote, communist menace.
11: Communism is the exact opposite of life, liberty, and the pursuit of happiness. It's death, tyranny, and the pursuit of evil.
12: Mary Bruce, ABC News, the White House.
9: Canada captain Alphonso Davies says a lingering hamstring injury kept him out of Canada's final game in this summer's FIFA World Cup.
13: Many expected Davies to play a big part in Canada's round of 16 matchup with Morocco on Saturday. However, head coach Jesse Marsh didn't bring him in off the bench. Morocco won 3-0 and Canada was eliminated from the tournament. Davies was hurt in early May while playing for Bayern Munich in a Champions League semifinal. Marsh said Davies underwent an MRI on Friday that came back clear, but the team captain still didn't feel right when he woke up Saturday morning. Davies says it was mentally tough to not be on the field, but he looked for other ways to support his teammates instead. Lisa Laporte, The Canadian Press.
9: The BC Nurses Union is escalating job action with picket lines planned at Vancouver General Hospital next week. The move follows a strike vote in which members overwhelmingly supported action and rejected a tentative agreement. The union says nurses will continue providing essential care while refusing non-essential overtime and non-nursing duties. Union leaders say the province has not addressed staffing pressures or working conditions, and they're calling on government to return to the table with an improved offer. A Grand Canyon River rafting guide has become the first American woman to row solo across the mid-Pacific. Kelsey Fendler was greeted by hundreds of supporters as she pulled into a Honolulu harbor on Friday night in her 6.4-meter-long rowboat. She set out more than 3,800-kilometer journey from Monterey, California in May. Fendler attracted hundreds of thousands of followers on social media, where she shared the highs, lows, and quirks of her trek through videos taken as she bobbed alone in the vast ocean. This is the Canadian Press. In sports, Azzedine Onahi scored twice to lead Morocco to a 3-0 win over Canada in the round of 16 in Houston, making the country the first African nation to reach the quarterfinals more than once. The loss ends the historic run for World Cup co-host Canada, which won its first ever knockout round game with a 1-0 victory over South Africa to reach today's showdown. The BC Lions are no longer winless and the Edmonton Elks are no longer unbeaten. James Butler rushed for 135 yards and two touchdowns. Nathan Rourke passed for 320 yards and one touchdown, and the 1-3 Lions beat the 3-1 Edmonton Elks 36-24 in CFL action tonight. The Toronto Blue Jays' two-game win streak came to a crushing end in Seattle today as the Mariners whipped Toronto 11-0. Randy Arozarena hit a grand slam. Cal Raleigh had a three-run home run, and Dominic Canzone hit a two-run homer as the Mariners outhit the Jays 11-1. From the Canadian Press, I'm John Kennedy. This

0: We've all had a slip of the tongue, right? It happens to all of us. We say the thing that's just slightly what our brain did not intend, and sometimes we catch it and sometimes we don't. Sometimes it's someone next to us says, did you mean to say that thing? And then you say, no, I didn't. I meant to say X. And they say, well, you said Y. And then it's up to you to apologize or move on. So that's what happens when we're speaking, right? It happens to all of us. And it's happened to me on this show. When I speak too fast, I'll have to correct myself. I'll say something I did not intend, but I'll correct myself in the moment. You remember that one time, Drolet? When I made a comment, and I remember what it was about. It was a conversation about the homeless.
1: My
0: mouth was moving so fast, my brain didn't catch up.
1: Yes.
0: And I ended up saying something that ended up, it could have been construed as exceptionally insensitive.
1: But you corrected yourself right away. You said, you know what? No, that was too far. That was not right.
0: That was not what I meant. No. It's literally what I did not mean to say it. Okay, so that's what happens live in the moment. If you're lucky, you have you're self-aware enough in the moment to realize that you said something that was inappropriate or would be viewed as inappropriate. You know, don't forget, we're living in a time where it's not what you intend, it's how it's received.
1: Okay. And I would say that we're both incredibly self-aware.
0: We're very self-aware, right?
1: Very much so.
0: Yeah, very, very, very. Now let's take you to Ottawa. Let's take you to Ottawa, where... in an attempt to get people excited about experiencing the outdoors and setting up public spaces in the streets for people to sit and enjoy the fact that summer is here, not for a long time, just for a good time, they have a sign that says, in French, it's supposed to say, like, public, like small public place, right? That's what it's supposed to say, small public place. But it doesn't say small public place. It says small pubic place. And this is not a small sign. This is a big sign. This is not small. This is a big sign. And they got very excited. You could tell that where they were excited about it because there's color and contrast and drawings. And it's a small pubic place. And actually, it's a plural. If there's a plural, yes, it's pubic places. And so they're all over the city. Now, Drolet asked a question. How many people would have had to sign off on this? There's a lot. You went through their org chart or something?
1: Yeah, I did a few searches.
0: Yeah, okay.
1: And stuff. It's general.
0: Yeah.
1: Because there may have been way more people than this.
0: Yeah.
1: I would imagine there would be. I mean, and each one of these, there's a handful of people within each.
0: Yeah.
1: So go through it.
0: Okay, well, actually, before we do, let's just remind you. Put yourself in a position when you're on social media and you see that somebody has put a typo in their tweet or on their post. Think about how you judge them. We judge them harshly, don't we? Okay, that's one person. So now let's see how you judge someone when you realize it's not just one person. It's the program leader, the policy analyst, into the communications officer, into the graphic designer, into the communications manager, into the department director, into the procurement slash pricing printing vendor, into the public works installation crew, and finally, the project manager overseeing the initiative.
1: And again, there's multiple people within all of them.
0: Yes. Each and every one of these layers saw the copy.
1: You should be insulated.
0: Yes. Saw the copy and either said, we love it, or had no notes. And I'm getting printed and put up there. And it was only after Twitter saw it that they realized that they'd done messed up.
1: Because, you know, placette pubique.
0: Yes. It's not a small thing. Now, listen, there are going to be people, and it happens every time. There will be a type of politician, a type of activist, and a type of person who sees victimization around every corner. Who will look at this and say that this is proof of disrespect in Ottawa for the French language. I could go online, I could find you, examples in Canada of this, something similar to this, happening in English.
1: Yeah.
0: We're talking about a city here. We're talking about a government. So, like, what's more likely, that they hate French or that they're incompetent? Well, given the fact that they are, in the civil servants, I think it's the safe bet. Like, just ascribe incompetence because nefarious intent, it's a stretch.
1: But can I just add something? I think one of the key things here is that this is not a small sign. Yeah. It's 3 feet wide.
0: Yeah, it's big. It's a biggie.
1: It's not like the letters were tiny and you're like, oh, I just didn't see it. The letters are big. The whole word, the words, it's the entire width of this thing, which is 3 feet.
0: Yeah. Well, the reason, though, is, I think, because your brain sees it, and I think the colors are distracting, and the word pubic is a word. So you don't see it and see a mistake. You see a word. So you'd have to, I don't know.
1: I don't know. I think you're, I think you're looking for excuses where there probably are none, and the only excuse is that a bunch of people just signed off on it without actually looking at it.
0: Yeah.
1: Just okay, good. Sounds great.
0: Yeah, that's what happens when you have a whole bunch of yes people who do critical thinking. People,
1: this is
0: independent,
1: you know, bureaucracy.
0: Critical thinking. Do yourselves a favor. Start thinking for yourselves. You sheep.
1: What, a sheep? Yeah, except they only spelled sheep with one e.
0: Yeah, it's a shep. It's a shep. Okay. How do you feel about this next story? You are part of the Bills Mafia.
1: Very much so.
0: Buffalo Bills. They're moving into their new stadium, Highmark Stadium, next year. Which guarantees they will never move to Toronto. I hope you're okay with that. So let's listen to a change coming to their, I don't know, their circle of honor.
2: The first Buffalo Bill to be inducted into the team's Wall of Fame will not be moving to the new Highmark Stadium. That, of course, being O.J. Simpson. Team officials telling News 4 that organization made the decision that he is, quote, not a fit to display inside our new stadium and family circle.
0: How do you feel about that?
1: I think getting to this new stadium allowed them to do this with as little fanfare as they could have hoped, because otherwise it's not taking down a name. It's just not putting it up again.
0: Sure. But he's not, he wasn't convicted of the murders. So he did go to jail for something, but plenty of football players go to jail for stuff.
1: Yeah.
0: Plenty of athletes.
1: Absolutely.
0: Do. So, I don't know. How do you feel about that?
1: I think it's a big, exactly. You're not convicted. You're rushing to judgment on somebody who's not, we're not rushing to judgment, but he's passed away. Yeah. And I mean, you're just distancing yourself from somebody who is become a blight.
0: Yeah. You know, right? And his kids would probably be happy to just like never hear his name again or never be talked about ever again. So maybe that's a thing, but you're right. Not putting it up anymore. And like, finally, can somebody explain this, this 3-3 draw issue? Like, what's going on here with this Algeria-Austria FIFA scandal? Who can explain this to me?
1: Okay, this is an interesting one.
0: I tried to make sense of it. I can't.
1: Yeah, okay. So the two teams were playing. They used to have a thing within FIFA where they would have two games at the same time because they didn't want one team to say, oh, you know what? If we tie, both of us will go through. So then both teams play and they just don't do anything.
0: Right, okay.
1: And it's boring because it's not competitive, right?
0: Right.
1: So they do that. They have games at the same time, so then you don't end up having that. But in this game here between Algeria and Austria, the match was tied going into the very end of the game, but then Algeria scored. And people on the Austrian team were like, what are you doing?
0: Yeah.
1: And you could see them yelling at each other on the sidelines, so which makes you go, clearly, there is something going on, because the Austrian team was like, what are you doing? If we tie, both of us go through, and Iran doesn't.
0: Right.
1: So then they said, and the Algerian team was like, looked like they were saying, calm down. And then they allowed a goal in the last minute of the game, which didn't look very
0: competitive.
1: There's guys walking around and stuff. And so they ended up tying, which a lot of people are suggesting maybe that means that FIFA really did not want Iran in this tournament anymore. And it was a political thing.
0: Well, let me tell you, if I had bought tickets to a match and watched them ragging the puck, I would have been.
1: Yeah.
0: I would have been PO'd.
1: Yeah,
0: I would have. Yeah,
1: but this is nothing new for FIFA. They've had these controversies for years.
0: Still though, I want my money back. Are you kidding me? I would have a real, real problem with it. Anyway, thank you for explaining that to me. We are going to take a break, but when we come back, if you're 50, you're like me, you want to look young. What are the things that you need to have, give yourself the elasticity in your skin to make you look like a 20-year-old? And do you really want to look like a 20-year-old? That's next.
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1: Hey, I want to thank you, by the way, for joining us and helping us grow the Ben Mulrooney Show on all the different communities, on all the different platforms. I think we just hit 120,000 on Instagram. Thank you very much. I think we're about 45,000 on YouTube. Those are great numbers. We want to make them bigger, but because the goal is to find you wherever you are. And once upon a time, it was good enough to just do the radio and find you on the radio because that was the only game in town. Not so in 2026. Anyway, we thank you for joining us on YouTube and on Spotify, Apple Music, Amazon, and all the other ones. We will be there as long as you will have us. All right, we got to talk about men and how we strive to look good and feel good. And for that, we're joined by our good friend Dan Julian from Dan Aesthetics Medical Design in Ottawa. Dan, welcome to the show.
2: Thanks, handsome. How's it going?
1: As well. You know, I have an oily T-zone. I'm going to have to exfoliate. But other than that, I'm doing okay. Look, we're living in a time of health optimization, and everyone is looking for that, looking to turn back the clock. And there are, by some estimates, there's this belief that that we're getting close to being able to do just that. There a lot of talk these days about a hyperbaric chambers, and I didn't know that could be good for your skin. Tell everyone what a hyperbaric chamber is if they don't know. I heard about it with that. That's what Michael Jackson used to sleep in. That was the first time I'd heard of one. So talk to me about that.
2: I think it's become popular because of FIFA. You're seeing a lot of people after their recovery, after their games, after, you know, their physio sessions, they're doing this hyperbaric oxygen chamber therapy. And you also have Brian Johnson, who's this guy who's just basically trying to live forever.
1: Yeah.
2: And he's also trying to promote it, or just basically saying, listen, I'm doing this. This is great for my skin too. The whole idea is basically you're put into this chamber and it's pressurized oxygen that you inhale. So you're only getting 100% oxygen inside your tissues. And what happens is your tissues end up working much better. You heal that much quicker. You're getting more blood supply, oxygen-rich blood supply to the areas that need to heal. So that's the reason why FIFA is doing it.
1: Yeah.
2: And that's why they're doing it after their game. So they're getting it's like a hack, basically. You don't have to take forever to heal. You heal much quicker. And then for Brian Johnson, he's basically using it as an adjunct with other things such as lasers and other therapies that you can do for your skin in order to help, you know, firm it up or get rid of pigments. But they usually come with a little bit of downtime, and then he'll add that onto it, cuts the downtime. And on top of it, because you're getting a lot of oxygen-rich saturation to your skin's going to heal that much better and look that much better. That's essentially what is going. That's what's going on.
1: Now, is that a theory or does that actually work?
2: It does work. The theories are with regards to what's going on with tissue regeneration and healing. People have been doing that forever with regards to plastic surgery. When people are going for facelifts, there's a lot of plastic surgeons who put their patients into a hyperbaric oxygen chamber afterwards to help them heal better and quicker. Scars are reduced significantly. So it definitely does do that. With regards to actually skin regeneration and is it going to make you look younger for longer?
1: Yeah.
2: This is still relatively new. And I would be hesitant right now on to state that this is actually better than anything else out there because we just don't have enough evidence.
1: Yeah. I want to throw a curveball at you, if that's okay, Dan, because June is Men's Mental Health Awareness Month. And you know, I've seen a lot of documentaries and a lot of docuseries of people going under the knife for all sorts of reasons. But, you know, unscrupulous plastic surgeons won't ask the question, are they doing it for the right reason? Some people would benefit from, you know, talking to a mental health professional before having that 15th or 16th or 17th surgery to make them look like X, Y, or Z. And is it the same in the non-permanent space? Like, do you have clients who come in who just clearly are presenting as somebody who, before they make their lips a little bit bigger or, you know, do that chemical peel a third time, is there a guardrail there to make sure they have the proper health? And if we could focus on men, because I think sometimes we are overlooked in all these conversations.
2: You know, it's a great subject, particularly for men, because men want to look better. And, but at the same time, they're doing it for almost a different reason. A lot of times men just want to feel confident. They want to have a sense of purpose, and they don't want to look different at all. So for them, they're hesitant often enough in order to come in and get some of these treatments done because they're afraid it's either going to feminize them or they're just going to look different. And, you know, they don't want that. So they're not sure if basically getting this treatment is going to actually help them at all. Yeah. It could be opposed to a detriment. Yeah. So a big part of this is the consult. Whenever you're coming in, anyone comes in, if you're seeing like a serious medical aesthetics provider, they're going to take their time. Most of their first visit is a consult. We're going to address certain things like we want to know right off the bat with certain questions. You know, does this person have OCD? Do they have, you know, so many disorders that you can actually think of that could potentially alter their look, alter their perception of what this can actually do for them. And in the end, a big part of the consult is making sure that, is this right for them? Is this right for me? And is this going to give them the result that they're hoping for? And once that's all said and done, and we're on the same wavelength of understanding realistic expectations and what this is going to do for you, if you feel that this is the right move, then let's go ahead. But you must have a consult first. Yeah. Otherwise, you're going to get yourself into trouble.
1: Yeah. And I think that's a really important thing to note, that men want, if we hear that those things are out there, right, those, the possibility of, you know, reversing the clock on any number of things. If you know it's there and you are feeling like time is eating away at your self-confidence, and if you can turn back the clock to a certain extent with that stuff, you're going to want to explore it, right? You're going to want to see whether it's the right fit for you. I don't think, and it feels to me, at least on social media, that there's more and more open conversation about men making cosmetic changes to better themselves. But again,
2: which is good.
1: Yeah, it is good. It is.
2: It's because like it's been kind of like taboo before. It just felt before that, you know, men do think about it, but they just felt like more or less it was either men who have sex with men will do this only, or women will do this. Yeah. But there's a lot of men out there who want to just look better and they're just not sure how to do it. And there's a confliction here because a lot of people feel that looking masculine is looking like you have age spots, looking like you have wrinkles, looking like you're disheveled, weathered. And that's a masculine thing. No, it doesn't have to. You can still look masculine, but you could still look better. Like, could you look better version of yourself that's still handsome?
1: It's like, but you know, back in the day, it was Robert Redford and Clint Eastwood, right? And they both looked, they both looked at on their back nine like the sun and the wind and the earth and time had taken their best shots, and these guys came outstanding. Like that was alpha for a generation. And to go get, for a man to like go get a chemical peel to look 20 years younger, Robert Redford would never have done that. That's, I think, the thinking.
2: It wasn't a thing back then.
1: Yeah. Yeah. No, true.
2: I don't think it was. So, and that's exactly it. It's like we have options now. Before, you know, even like neuromodulators like Botox and stuff like that, it only came out like 90s, it first started coming out and people were experimenting with it. Now we've gone through, it's almost like, you know, you get your first iPhone. iPhone 1 had a whole bunch of glitches and people were getting into medical aesthetics and they were looking overfilled and crazy. And now we're fine tuning it. Even recently, people are looking, you know, only starting to go this more natural route, which is great because now I feel that men who still want to look masculine can go ahead, seek treatments, have a consult, look at their provider. You know, if their provider, if their before and afters are all providing natural results, great. Yeah. And if they can't find before and afters with them, look at the provider. If that person looks natural, looks good. And if their partner also looks good and natural, well, then you have a good chance that you're going to, you know, look out coming the way you want.
1: Yeah.
2: But the consult is everything.
1: Yeah. And
2: the consult is everything. Like, make sure you take your time, find the right person for you.
1: Do whatever you want. Just do it all for the right reasons. Dan Julien from Dan Aesthetics Medical Design in Ottawa. Thank you very much, my friend. Happy Canada Day.
2: Likewise, brother. Take care.
1: All right. We're going to take your calls, 416-870-6400 or 1-888-225-TALK. Do you cosmetic procedures? And do you do them for your mental health? Or do you do them despite the warnings from your friends and medical professionals? We want to hear from you next.
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1: Well, thank you so much for staying. I want to hear from you. 416-870-6400. 1-888-225-TALK. June is recognized as Men's Mental Health Awareness Month. And as we're living in a time where there are more and more opportunities out there for men to tweak their look, to use a euphemism, or to, you know, to turn back the clock if they so choose. I'm of the opinion that one can do whatever one wants, so long as one does it in a way that's consistent with, you know, bettering their mental health. You know, if you're there's that kid clavicular, right? This kid, I've watched enough videos, not of him.
2: Those Manosphere guys are strange.
1: No, forget that. I'm not talking about Manosphere. I'm talking about this one kid. This kid. I'm not a doctor, so I can diagnose him with whatever the heck I want. This kid has body dysmorphia on a level that had he been a woman, he would have been hospitalized, right? But because it's not necessarily about losing weight, like it's the stuff that he's putting his body through, and the fact that he's getting validation from a certain type of person for it, like this is a guy who could benefit from a level set with a mental health professional, and I hope he gets it. Like, sorry, man. Like, he did some stuff to his jaw and breaking his bones and doing meth. Apparently doing meth so that he doesn't eat. Like, this is not a strategy for long-term success. And I'm not making light of the guy. I'm genuinely, if he does have what I'm casually referring to, if he really does have that, he needs help. And everybody needs help. Everyone needs a little bit of help. I'm looking forward to spending more time with my therapist. She's one of the nicest women I've ever met, and she level sets with me in a very, very good way. And so anyway, we want to hear from you. 416-870-6400. 1-888-225-TALK.
2: We did get a text.
1: Yeah, please.
2: In there, somebody texted us, Ben. I take silica gel with biotin. 1 ounce a day. Great for the skin. Don't look like a Sharpay anymore.
1: Good. Yeah. Okay. Listen. And some people are taking the peptides. Have you heard about the peptides?
2: The peptides.
1: Apparently, the peptides are all the rage. It's like people say there's a peptide for everything. I don't know enough about it. We will do a story on the peptides.
2: I'll have to research the peptides.
1: Look it up, man. Just the peptides are everywhere. Everyone's taking them for their hair, for their skin, for their bones, for everything. And there is a peptide apparently for everything.
2: But there's also, I mean, I thought that the red light treatments, red light, you see those masks all over, yeah. You know, my wife has one of those. And
1: everyone's got a red, yeah, no,
2: there's a lot of people use those.
1: There is a lot of those things, you know, people say, oh, they don't work. You know, there's certain ones, if the barrier for entry is $120 and if to buy a red light mask, who cares if it works or not? Like, if you have the money to spend on it, it's not causing you any damage.
2: Those red light masks are not cheap.
1: No, but I'm sure you could find one for, like, whatever. It doesn't matter. The point is, like, it's cheaper than going under the knife.
2: Yeah. I wonder if you could just use that light bulb, that red light bulb I use every year for Halloween.
1: Yeah, I suspect not. No. I suspect it's probably a little more than that. But, yeah, for those sorts of things, you know, you use a special cream and it costs you $60. Okay, well, if you've got $60 to burn and you don't really care and you're doing that because you don't want to go under the knife, okay, well, good. That's like dipping your toe.
2: People have routines and stuff that they get into. And so anyway, so as people are going to call, you know, give us a shout, but
1: I don't
2: in the meantime,
1: before we do, because now it's just, you set me off.
2: I
1: don't care. On social media, I've got two things I got to say about social media.
2: You just held up your hand as if you had five.
1: No, this is the old man screaming at the clouds moment. I feel this. I'm like hulking out for a second. I'm getting really tired of people telling me whatever story they're telling me while putting creams on.
2: What do you mean? Explain.
1: It's like women telling their stories, but they will tell their story about what happened and the reason that they're doing this whilst doing a skin routine.
2: Like, hey, do you know what I was doing? And then they're rubbing it in.
1: This is a story that you're not going to believe. And then I did this, and I did that, and I did this, and I did that. And it's like, enough. I don't pick one thing. Do one thing. And the other thing that I can't stand, keep in mind, most of the algorithm for me is recipes. Most of them.
2: Yes. Okay?
1: It's recipes and it's dogs. A stand-up comics. Okay. That's most of it. If I hear one more home chef try to make a pun on Worcestershire sauce. It's wash your sister sauce. It's Worcestershire. Oh. Again, okay, I get it. It's a complicated word. Learn it or don't, but just like enough. It's not, it hasn't been funny since the first time I heard it 5 years ago. They all think they're witty.
2: Because they're like, Worcestershire.
1: They pretend they don't see each other's content.
2: Yeah.
1: You all see it. If you're making the content, you're seeing the other stuff.
2: You're stealing just a cliche joke.
1: Yes, wash your sister sauce. Okay. Can you call it Worcestershire? Because that's what it's called.
2: Wash your sister?
1: So you find this funny. I don't. I've heard it a million times.
2: I hadn't heard that one.
1: I like the content. There's very good recipes. I've tried a lot of them and they work. Mm-hmm. But the price is getting too high. The price of the same things every time. If I see another guy whose entire thing on social media is to try recipes so I don't have to try them, that's another thing. Like and follow so I can make more content of trying the recipes. So I can tell you whether it's ass or gas, whether it's, that's one guy. Then there's another guy who's got a different either or. It's
2: ass or ass.
1: But this is the same people doing the same stuff. And again, I appreciate their content. I follow all of them, but it's very repetitive.
2: Yeah.
1: And I'm just looking for the recipes are what keep me coming back. But the reason I might not come back is the wash your sister sauce. Like that's enough. I get it.
2: I do love that one chef who goes through and he grades people on their recipes because he's an actual chef.
1: Yes.
2: But when they start doing terrible stuff, like pouring like a gallon of ranch sauce on like a bunch of hot dogs, and he's just like, he's very dear. Funny.
1: And then there's a guy who counts how long before the recipe adds a block of cream cheese, and then it just cuts off after 3 seconds.
2: It's always going
1: to
2: be that.
1: I get it. You don't have time to chop your own garlic. Who does? You don't have to call it jarlic. Just garlic. We all know that you took it out of a jar. Jarlic, I know it makes it sound. You think it makes it sound it cool and it's your thing. It's not your thing. Somebody else said it before you. Like I said, I like to live in a world where I came up with governator. I didn't. Someone said it before me.
2: The governator.
1: I thought for a long time I was. Then I had to think about it and say, you know what? There's no chance I was the first guy to say governator. No way. So you didn't invite jarlic and you didn't invite wash your sister sauce. So let's just move on.
2: I came up a few things. First one to come up with a few things, and
1: like what?
2: I can't repeat them. They're terrible.
1: Yeah, I invented
2: I just can't.
1: Yeah.
2: I won't repeat them even in the building. Yeah, but my friends know.
1: You've invented a lot. I've heard you say a lot of stuff. This stuff you can't say?
2: Oh, yeah. Oh, for sure.
1: Oh, please, never. Never. No, yeah. Never.
2: Everything we talk about, it's related to, our jobs, our news. We have to talk about stuff that's relevant.
1: Yeah, well, I think I was pretty relevant there with my complaints of social media. Jarlic, yeah, so they all have their own thing. No, they don't. That's my point. They don't all have their own thing. They all just have the same thing.
2: Well, you know what? How about this? If they say jarlic, then they don't get on the plane. They have to go pay for their own ticket home, along with the players from Uruguay.
1: Poor Uruguay. These guys got... Not only did they lose a match they were supposed to win, right? They were who were they?
2: They were supposed to win. They played they were supposed to be go through in their group.
1: Yeah,
2: they didn't. So what happened? The Soccer Federation of Uruguay,
1: their tickets home.
2: They had a charter plane. Nope. You guys figure out how to get home. You're stuck in America.
1: No, I think they were in Mexico.
2: Oh, it's even worse.
1: No, but they speak Spanish.
2: Yeah.
1: Yeah.
2: Yeah, Uruguay. But it was like, but how many direct flights? Yeah.
1: Well, maybe they'll reverse caravan.
2: Yeah,
1: there you go. All right, Dad, don't go anywhere. When we come back, we'll keep that heat wave for the end of the show. That's a little crazy. All right, when we come back, we're talking hostile history. Hitler's DNA has finally been revealed. What does it say? But more importantly, what does it not say?
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11: 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Rain stays north of us all weekend. UV's perfect Saturday. Bug index is low Sunday morning.
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1: Welcome back to the Ben Mulrooney Show. And, you know, it's not every day that as I'm preparing to do a segment, a Hitler joke pops into my head, but I'm going to give it a whirl. There's a stand-up comic who said once, he said, Hitler mobilized his army, willingly killed 6 million Jews, wanted to light the world on fire, and was going, and did so gleefully and seemed to relish in the pain of others. And on in the final days of the Third Reich, he's in his bunker and he gets married to Eva Braun. And the very next day, he puts a bullet in his brain. All that to say, marriage is hard. Yeah. Anyway, not my joke. And if you're easily offended, find someplace else to care. But anyway, that I bring that up because Hitler's bunker has always been shrouded in misinformation and conspiracy theories and what exactly happened down there and who exactly died and who exactly was Hitler when he died. All of those stories are sort of So while some of them can be discounted now because recent forensic DNA testing has authenticated the remains of Hitler's bunker definitively. As we talk about this and more from the Hostile History podcast, we're joined by David Boris. David, welcome back to the show.
19: Thanks, Ben. Great to be here, buddy.
1: Yeah, so a lot of people, there are lots of conspiracy theories. That wasn't even Hitler who died, which is, I think, the basis of the movie The Boys from Brazil.
19: I think it's the basis for a lot of things out there right now, unfortunately.
1: Yeah, so talk to me about what we're actually learning.
19: Well, Ben, that's I wish I was an expert in every field imaginable, but I simply am not. So for this show, I brought on this incredible geneticist, Turi King, who actually grew up on the West Coast here in Canada, where I am in Vancouver, and also a historian, Alex Kay, because they were part of this incredible BBC documentary that not only uncovered Hitler's DNA, that is, got a sample of his DNA, but then did testings on it, came to some serious scientific conclusions about it, and turned it into this amazing documentary. And I was so lucky to have both of them on Hostile History to chat about this.
1: So tell people, we'll get it in now, we'll get it in at the end, but so I don't forget. So when can people hear this?
19: Okay, so it's coming out this Wednesday morning. Okay. So the next episode's going to be fresh this morning. You're getting a lot of real interesting scoop on perhaps one of the most studied humans ever.
1: Well, and studied, but also, for example, that theory that he was not the person who died in the bunker. Yeah. So, but we have definitive proof that A, it actually was him. And there's a number of issues, a number of questions, a number of misinformation campaigns that can be put to rest because of what we learned from his genetics.
19: Yeah, absolutely. I mean, I don't think every major historical figure has a number of theories and conspiracy theories about him. But, you know, just to put it simply, there was a show on a major television broadcast network called Hunting Hitler. Yeah. Basically, the premise being that Hitler had escaped. And, you know, he didn't, you know, just to let everyone know about the story, he didn't. But nonetheless, this has really permeated pop culture, this idea that he somehow did get out.
1: Yeah, there was a Amazon Prime had a show, and I it was never supposed to be taken seriously, but it was called Hunters.
19: There you go.
1: Yeah, and it was first season was very good, second season terrible. But again, this belief that Adolf Hitler left, but also his motivation for why he hated the Jews can be put to rest because of what they uncovered in his genetic code.
19: Well, certainly part of it can. There's no doubt about it. I don't even want to spoil it for the listeners. I know that doesn't help you very much on the show, Ben, but I can certainly tell you that there, you are going to learn a lot about him. But I'll tell you, like, one of the base conspiracies is that because he was rejected from art school, that's what he developed, how he developed his anti-Semitism. Yeah. But we've thrown that right out of the window.
1: Yeah, there's also, but I wonder, there were these rumors that near the end of his life, I mean, he was loading up quite significantly on methamphetamine and cocaine. That's the argument. Mm-hmm. Would that have remained in the blood sample? Would they have been able to tell from the blood that was recovered?
19: No, I mean, unfortunately, they wouldn't be able to tell. What they could tell is degenerative aspects of his genetics, but all the drug abuse that he was undergoing, and he almost certainly was, by the way. I mean, we have the journals of his private doctor basically telling us the cocktails they were pumping into him. So we have a pretty good idea that he was getting pumped up. But remember, he didn't know he was. He thought this was some sort of magic serum that was being invented. And really, this was a cocktail. And when you go through the list of the cocktails, oh my gosh, the stuff that's being put in his body shouldn't go into any human at all. Oh, but nonetheless, he's being loaded up on this on a day-to-day basis. But what's really even more to the point for the show is the genetic findings. Like, who was Hitler genetically speaking? That's the fascinating thing about this episode.
1: Yeah, no, it is. And again, so many, and when you've got a regime like the Nazi regime that ascended so quickly and so violently and created created an entire industry around some of the most horrendous things in the world. It's very easy to believe the most outlandish things about a guy like Adolf Hitler, because, if they were capable of doing X, then they would be capable of Y. And I'm of the opinion that the more we learn about a person like him, the more we humanize him, the better. Because the second that you call him, you know, a monster, we as human beings, we put up our hands. We're like, no, you know, he's not us. We can't explain him. That's how terrible he was. He's a monster. It's like, no. He actually had a mom and a dad, and at one point they loved him. And he, when he was a baby, he probably cooed like every baby, and someone played peekaboo with him, and it made him laugh. And then something else happened, and we have to own that so we can make sure that doesn't happen again. The second you put your hands up and say he's a monster, you're sort of washing your hands of the possibility that there could be another one out there.
19: Well, you know, Ben, it sounds like you've actually taken one of my history classes, to be perfectly honest, because I absolutely believe that. And I always tell my students that it's so important to humanize these people, because if we say they're monsters, then none of us are culpable of doing that.
1: Yeah.
19: Right.
1: Yeah.
19: Because if they're just a small, select, you know, crazy fringe group, well, then we're all fine. And none of us could fall into that trap. And that's not the truth, unfortunately, and sadly and darkly. But it isn't the truth, Ben.
1: Yeah. And that's not to say that he was a normal human being. I mean, for all we know,
19: no.
1: And I don't know what comes out from these genetic tests, but you know, back in the 1930s and 1940s, no one was looking for the telltale signs of mental illness and that we would be looking

0: But like you've said, to go back to your main point, we have to humanize him. We have to make him so that we understand he is a person who ended up committing these atrocities. And that means that we have a better understanding of maybe perhaps people that might do that today.
1: Absolutely. Well, I will be listening to this with intent. The Hostile History Podcast out on Wednesday. David Boris, the host, thank you very much for joining us. And I wish you a very happy Canada Day, my friend.
0: Thanks, Ben. Take care, buddy. Go Canada, go.
1: Go Canada, go. Absolutely. And just a reminder, if you want more BMS, we put out a podcast each and every day. We can find even more content on X, on Instagram, and on YouTube. What do we have coming up for our Toronto audience? Oh, well, this is news. We've got one of the contenders for mayor of Toronto coming in. I'll let you guess which one is going to be talking to us, because there's certain people I haven't been able to talk to for a while. But one of them is talking to us about, I think, a pretty big, bold plan. Would you call it a bold plan?
2: A correction,
1: a level set. I like that. On a pretty big, controversial issue in the city of Toronto. Yeah, it's a big one. And I'm really glad that this person is going to be joining us here on the show to discuss. Also, here's another question. Once you hear this, maybe we'll have a chance to hear from our audience, to hear what they have to say. Is that a possibility? Yeah, so there we go. 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And then we're going to hear from you to think whether this person is on the right path or not. Don't go anywhere. 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
5: From the National Newsroom of the Canadian Press, I'm John Kennedy. Canada's historic run at the FIFA World Cup has come to an end after the men's team lost to Morocco 3-0 in the round of 16. Many Canadian fans were left disappointed, but overall proud of their team's journey in this World Cup. In Toronto, Morocco fan Zuhair Derouich says the Canadian team played very well.
6: Canada had a good game. Big respect to Canada. Really, really tough game. But alhamdulillah, we went through and next game is going to be tough again. But we're going to take it step by step, and that's the World Cup spirit.
5: Morocco has advanced to the quarterfinals, where they will play France in Boston on July 9th. Canada's top diplomat at the United Nations says the Trump administration has become a roadblock when it comes to key human rights issues. Ambassador David Lametti says American officials have resisted language on climate change, gender equality, and LGBTQ plus rights. He says relations have improved in recent months with more focus on areas of shared interest like Haiti. Canada is preparing its campaign for a seat on the UN Human Rights Council, and Lametti says countries are looking to Ottawa for leadership. Victoria police are trying to piece together what sparked a violent confrontation in Beacon Hill Park. Three people were hurt in Friday night's incident involving multiple people. Two suspects, including a youth, have been arrested and remain in custody. Police say none of the victims suffered life-threatening injuries. Major crimes investigators have taken over the case. Temperatures across the Maritimes soared on Friday, with some areas breaking records for July 3rd that had been in place for more than a century.
7: Environment Canada says St. John, New Brunswick hit 33.6 degrees Celsius Friday, beating the old record of 31.7 degrees set way back on July 3, 1887. Moncton reached 33.3 degrees, more than a degree hotter than the city's previous hottest July 3rd on record back in 1911. Charlottetown cooked at 30.8 degrees, beating the previous 30-degree record set in 1873. And Halifax's new record is 32.8 degrees Celsius, the hottest since it reached 30.6 degrees on July 3rd, 1981. Lisa Laporte, The Canadian Press.
5: A fast-moving wildfire is forcing evacuations on the outskirts of Greece's second-largest city. Flames have spread rapidly throughout the region, sending thick smoke over nearby neighborhoods and damaging several businesses. More than 100 firefighters are battling the blaze as strong winds fuel the fire. Water bombers were pulled back after dark, but officials say the fire is not currently threatening the city itself. Pope Leo spent America's Independence Day delivering a message far from home. He's calling on governments around the world to show compassion and defend the dignity of those who are fleeing hardship. This is the Canadian Press. In sports, Azzedine Onahi scored twice to lead Morocco to a 3-0 win over Canada in the round of 16 in Houston, making the country the first African nation to reach the quarterfinals more than once. The loss ends the historic run for World Cup co-host Canada, which won its first ever knockout round game with a 1-0 victory over South Africa to reach today's showdown. The BC Lions are no longer winless and the Edmonton Elks are no longer unbeaten. James Butler rushed for 135 yards and two touchdowns touchdowns. Nathan Rourke passed for 320 yards and one touchdown. And the 1-3 Lions beat the 3-1 Edmonton Elks 36-24 in CFL action tonight. The Toronto Blue Jays' two-game win streak came to a crushing end in Seattle today as the Mariners whipped Toronto 11-0. Randy Arozarena hit a grand slam. Cal Raleigh had a three-run home run, and Dominic Canzone hit a two-run homer as the Mariners outhit the Jays 11-1. From the Canadian Press, I'm John Kennedy.
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9: Once upon a time, and really not that long ago, it was illegal, criminal, in fact, to be anything other than heterosexual. Any hint that you may be something other than straight could get you into all sorts of trouble. And frankly, career suicide was the least of your worries. In 1895, the famous English playwright Oscar Wilde was put on trial for homosexual practices, whatever that was. He was found guilty and sentenced to 2 years in jail. He never recovered from the ordeal and died soon after his release. In 1959, Liberace, the famous pianist, sued the London Daily Mirror for libel for implying that he was gay. It went to trial, and on the stand and under oath, Liberace stated that, and this is 1959, remember, he had never indulged in any homosexual practices. The judge believed him, and he won $24,000. In 1982, a former male bodyguard sued him for palimony, and this time Liberace had to pay out $95,000 from his bank account. And finally, in 1987, he died of AIDS, and the Daily Mirror came calling, looking for a refund of their $24,000. And look at Elton John. Despite the fact that he married a woman in 1984, the rumors of his homo and bisexuality helped erode his fan base in the late 1970s. He had to hide it for decades, something that took a serious emotional toll. When you put everything into this kind of context, you can see how far things have come today. If someone comes out, the admission is greeted by, well, a shrug. It's like, okay, cool, whatever. And not only that, but sexual orientation is now protected by law in much of the world. In many places, the law treats anti-gay and sexist comments in the same way other laws treat racist and anti-Semitic insults. Say something homophobic in France and you could end up with 12 months in the clink plus the equivalent of a $75,000 fine. But it wasn't always this way, including in the world of rock, which was supposed to be so progressive and liberal and tolerant. Here are some stories of brave people who took a lot of arrows for who they were.
10: The

From February 1978, about a decade after homosexuality was decriminalized in the UK, that's British songwriter Tom Robinson with Glad to Be Gay. It is impossible to overstate how controversial that song was when it was released back in 78. Tom has quite the history. When he was a teenager, he was sent to a special home for maladjusted boys. Turns out that there were similar maladjusted boys there with him, and he was able to come out. Robinson originally wrote the song in 1976 for a gay pride parade in London, and his inspiration was the Sex Pistols and the in-your-face, tell-it-like-it-really-is attitude of punk songwriting. It became the gay national anthem of the UK and is still considered to be a landmark song in the history of LGBTQ music. Hello again, I'm Alan Cross, and this program is dedicated to those who weren't afraid of admitting their sexuality when society wasn't ready to hear it. And let me start by posing this question. You know the answer, but I'll ask it anyway. What do the following people have in common? Tchaikovsky, Handel, Schubert, George Gershwin, Beatles manager Brian Epstein, Freddie Mercury of Queen, B-52 singer Fred Schneider, Morrissey, punk legend Bob Mould, and Michael Stipe of R.E.M. Okay, here are a few more. Pioneering rock guitarist Sister Rosetta Tharpe, Janis Joplin, Joan Jett, Melissa Etheridge, Tegan and Sarah, St. Vincent. All of the above and many, many, many more identify as gay or at very least bisexual. Music can be a very powerful thing when it comes to changing the world. Rock has been used to spread political and social messages. It has been used to enlighten, to educate, and to motivate. LGBTQ musicians have not only played a big part in breaking down barriers faced by non-hetero people everywhere, but a number of high-profile, highly influential alt-rock pioneers have been part of this community too. And that's what the show is all about, recognizing the contributions and sacrifices made by various LGBTQ musicians during the era when you just couldn't talk about who you loved. Who was the first rocker to come out of the closet? Well, quite possibly this guy. Wow, Bob Luma!

0: Little Richard was not only one of the first rock and roll stars, but he was also one of the first black rock and roll stars. But in 1957, right in the middle of a tour of Australia, he had a crisis of faith after, in his words, dreaming of his own damnation, much of which had to do with his closeted gayness. He quit the music business for 5 years and never really recovered the heights that he enjoyed in the middle 1950s. The next major coming out was David Bowie in 1972. He had been attracting sporadic attention since 1964, when he appeared on British TV defending the right of a man to have long hair. He was the spokesman for an organization known as the International League for the Preservation of Animal Filament. He was just 17 at the time of this TV appearance.
1: Long-haired men, you've got to have your hair, what, 9 inches long before you can join?
2: Well, I think we're past that over now.
1: Have you?
2: Yes.
1: Now, exactly who's been cruel to you?
2: Well, I think we're all fairly tolerant, but for the last 2 years we've had comments like, darling, and can I carry a handbag thrown at us? I think it's just had to stop now.
1: But does this surprise you that you get this kind of comment? Because you're, after all, you haven't got really rather long hair, haven't you?
2: We have, yes. Yeah, it's not too bad, really. No, I like it, and I think we all like long hair. And we don't see why other people should persecute us because of this.
0: But the best was yet to come. In January 1970, Bowie became one of the first pop stars to be interviewed by Jeremy, which was a gay magazine. The article had nothing to do with his sexuality, but the very fact that he appeared in a gay mag was pretty radical. Remember, just 3 years earlier, you could be sent to prison in the UK just for being gay. 10 months later, a lot of people really freaked out when a long-haired Bowie appeared on the cover of an album called The Man Who Sold the World. He was wearing a long, flowing blue dress, a man's dress, according to Bowie, designed by a man called Mr. Fish. To this point, this was the most feminized image a rock star the world had ever seen. Some stores were so outraged by this that, believe it or not, they refused to stock the album. And this is why you might find copies with a completely different cover. The record also didn't sell very well. In fact, Bowie moved less than 1,500 copies of The Man Who Sold the World in America between November 1970 and June 1971, mainly because of the dress. Such was the state of the world back then. Today, though, the album is considered the point where Bowie's artistic growth began to blossom. This is where he began to find his sound. And in the opinion of many, this is when the Bowie we really know really began.

0: shock from Bowie came a couple of years later, January 22nd, 1972. He gave an interview to the NME, one of Britain's big weekly music tabloids. And let me quote, "I'm gay and I always have been." Wow. It was all a publicity stunt, but the effect of those seven words was incalculable. Bowie's Ziggy Stardust character also offered hope. Ziggy was this weirdly androgynous, maybe bisexual creature who wore makeup and glitter and did all kinds of lewd things on stage, like simulating oral sex on his guitarist, Mick Ronson. Bowie wasn't really gay, or at least not 100% gay, and never had been. But after January 1972, it didn't matter. He gave hope to closeted people across the UK, heck, around the world. Did this make Bowie the first openly gay rock star? Well, not really. Well, okay, well, what about Lou Reed? Let's examine that. When Lou Reed was a freshman at New York University, his parents were quite alarmed at what they thought were antisocial tendencies. Some stories, many refuted by Lou's sister, say that the concern was that Lou was tipping towards homosexuality. So what did they do? They sent him for electroshock therapy. This was the late 1950s, and there was a theory that homosexuality could be cured with the right treatment, which in this case involved attaching electrodes to your head and jolting your brain with electricity. No wonder Lou resented his parents for the rest of his life. Through the late 60s and early 70s, Lou was the leader of the Velvet Underground, which might have been the world's first true alternative band. A lot of their songs were pretty kinky, delving into some weird sex and drugs and rock and roll. By 1972, Lou had left the Velvet Underground and had become very, very glam. He started wearing more S&M leather gear. He bleached his hair blonde and began wearing black fingernail polish. Even though he married a woman in 1973, many people presumed that his gayness was the real thing, especially after he had a hit song that name-checked some real-life characters in Andy Warhol's circle. There was Holly Woodlawn, Candy Darling, and Jackie Curtis, all drag queens. Little Joe was Joe D'Alessandro, a gay actor. And Sugar Plum Fairy was another gay actor named Joe Campbell. This song, surprisingly, shockingly, was a major top 40 hit and a landmark in popular culture when it came to portraying sexuality and gender roles. Remember, this got on the radio with all these lyrics in 1972.
1: Holly came from Miami, FLA. Hitchhiked her way across USA. Plucked her eyebrows on the way. Shaved her legs and then he was a she. She says, "Hey, babe, take a walk on the wild side."

the streets, looking for soul food and a place to eat. Went to the Apollo, you should have seen him go, go, go. They said, hey, sugar, take a walk on the wild side. I said, hey, babe, take a walk on the wild side.

So, was Lou Reed gay? Probably bisexual, just like Bowie. And Little Richard admitted to being something after all his early success. But we still have to ask this question. Who was the first rock singer to admit being 100% gay from the outset? The answer is a guy by the name of Joe Bryath. If you haven't heard the name, it's because for a long, long time, his existence was basically whitewashed from rock history. His real name was Bruce Campbell. He was a member of a forgotten California band called Pigeon. Then he got into musical theater, performing in productions of Hair. He was also a part-time drug addict and occasional rent boy. That didn't stop a manager by the name of Jerry Brandt from striking a deal with Elektra Records for $500,000, a huge amount of money at the time. Joe Bryath's debut album was recorded with help from Peter Frampton and John Paul Jones of Led Zeppelin. And to launch the record, Elektra paid to have a $200,000 billboard of a nearly nude Joe Bryath right in the middle of Times Square. Full-page ads appeared in the New York Times and Rolling Stone and Vogue and even Penthouse. Another $200,000 was spent on a stage production that was supposed to open at the Paris Opera House. Props included a 40-foot model of the Empire State Building designed to represent, one of those. And in interviews, Joe Bryath referred to himself as a true fairy. That's a quote. But it all came crashing down. The Paris shows never happened, and after two albums, Joe Bryath disappeared. He bounced between L.A. and New York, not really doing much of anything, including music, because of an ironclad 10-year contract to Jerry Brandt, and they weren't talking. By the early 80s, his bathhouse habits had caught up with him, and Joe Bryath contracted AIDS. He died on August 3rd, 1987, 1 week after that 10-year contract expired. It's only now, and thanks to a contingent of fans who discovered him after his death, a contingent that includes Morrissey, by the way, that Joe Bryath is being acknowledged for his contributions to music. This is a sample of his first album, a self-titled release from 1973 that featured contributions from Peter Frampton. This is called Take Me, I'm Yours.

0: Jobriath, the world's first openly gay and genuinely gay rock star. And he was the first gay singer to be signed to a major record label. If you want to learn more, there's a great documentary called Jobriath AD. Highly recommend it. There were other musicians singing about gayness. There was a British folk rock group called Everyone Involved, who sang a few pro-gay songs as early as 1972. Chris Robison released a song in 1973 called Looking for a Boy Tonight. In 1975, there was a German band called Flying Lesbians. Then there was Steve Grossman, an openly gay folk blues singer who was around in the 1970s. 1978 marked the founding of the San Francisco Gay Lesbian Freedom Band, which billed itself as the first openly gay musical organization in the world. Still, most of this music was safely closeted, away from mainstream eyes and ears. It took a special kind of musical revolution to open things up. How punk rock helped gay rock in just seconds. This is a look back at some of the early pioneers of LGBTQ rock, people who risked so much just because of who they were. One of the great things about the original punk rock era of the 1970s was the concept that music belonged to everyone and that anyone should be able to make music. Things like age, background, class, ability, gender, and sexual orientation shouldn't matter. If you had something to say with music, then damn it, you should be able to say it. Pete Shelley was a fan of the Sex Pistols and leader of the Buzzcocks. As bisexual, he loved the fact that he was able to write and sing about anything he wanted. This is from 1977.
1: Well, you tried to

There were plenty of punk performers who enjoyed the sexual liberation of the 1970s. There was the New York Dolls, the first group to wear makeup and spandex on stage. They never spoke of their sexuality, but were only too happy to let people make assumptions. There was Wayne County, the New York punk scene fixture, who went all the way and had surgery, transitioning to become Jane County. And it wasn't just in the big cities. Down in Athens, Georgia, a group called the B-52s was starting to attract attention. The singer, a guy named Fred Schneider, was gay, and so was guitarist Ricky Wilson. And then there were popular one-hit wonders like this. Elton Motello wrote this song about a 15-year-old boy's relationship with an older man. Risky, right? But then the older dude rejects him for a woman. This was a radio hit in 1978.

Jet Boy, Jet Girl, originally done by Elton Motello and covered by other punks and new wave bands around the world. Some were gay, while others just liked the shock value of doing a song like that. Another band we should mention is Big Boys. They were a punk band from Texas, Austin, but, you know, still Texas, who have largely been left out of a lot of rock history. But if you go deep into skate punk, you will find their name. Big Boy largely founded that sound, skate punk, starting back in around 1978. Ask the Red Hot Chili Peppers and Sonic Youth about them, and they'll go on and on about Big Boys. Their lead singer was Randy Biscuit Turner. He was out, and he was proud of it. Let's talk about the relationship between rock and sex for just a second. From the very beginning, rock has essentially been sex and rebellion set to music. Punk became the antidote for the preening and swaggering of mainstream rock in the 1970s. And then, in the late 1970s, we saw something called New Wave, the descendant of punk, a genre that also embraced the idea of anything goes. And New Wave also took on its own sense of theater. The goal was to shake people up. But instead of using aggression and violence and leather jackets with safety pins and swastikas, the tools were costuming, makeup, and expressions of sexuality. A lot of new wave bands took a lesson from the campy gay elements of disco. Literally hundreds of technopop bands adopted effeminate or at least androgynous looks. Some of these performers, such as Boy George, were in fact gay. Others, like Depeche Mode, were presumed to be gay thanks to the clothes, the hair, and the makeup. Many fans found these attitudes to be refreshing and liberating. Others found it disgusting, especially among some of the hardline rock fans who found it hard to stomach those weird-looking people with synthesizers who obviously weren't straight. Somehow, though, they completely missed Rob Halford and Judas Priest. But anyway, despite those attitudes, gay-oriented music continued to filter into the mainstream. One of the first openly gay alt-rock role models in the world was a woman and a Canadian. Carol Pope fronted Rough Trade, a Toronto group whose very name was a term from gay subculture. Carol was extremely upfront and extremely suggestive when it came to sex. She was like, yeah, I've got different ideas about sex. You want to make something out of it? What made Carol even more interesting was the fact that she was making these statements and having success in what was perceived to be dull, boring, conservative Canada. Imagine the shock of people when this song showed up on top 40 AM radio back in 1980. It was scandalous. Fascinating.

0: Carol Pope made a serious impression, not just with that song, but everything else she did with Rough Trade. Here was a woman being totally upfront about being a lesbian. Who was doing that in the early 80s in the world of rock? Pretty much no one. When we come back, more acknowledgments of brave, groundbreaking LGBTQ performers from those early days.
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0: There are 2 more acts I want to acknowledge with this history of early LGBTQ pioneers in the world of rock. And this is where we finally get to Frankie Goes to Hollywood. They were from Liverpool, and most of the members were regulars at a club called Eric's. The beginnings of the band go back to 1980, and the frontman was Holly Johnson, an out gay man whose real name was William. But when he was in high school, he adopted the name Holly after the transvestite Holly Woodlawn, mentioned in Lou Reed's Walk on the Wild Side. He was also a huge David Bowie fan. It's a bit murky, but it is said that every member of the band was gay. It's hard to determine the truth because so much surrounding Frankie Goes to Hollywood was pure hype. Holly joined Frankie in 1982, and within months, the group had a candidate for a debut single. It was a song called Relax. This one song encapsulated so much of the Frankie hype. Stories of drugs and anonymous bathhouse sex. The newspaper ads for the record featured Holly in a sailor's cap and a leather vest with the caption, "All the nice boys love sea men." Yeah, we see what you did there. And in 1984, this song had everybody talking, especially after it was banned by the BBC for, quote, "obscene homoerotic overtones." It all began with an on-air diatribe by DJ Mike Reed. That, of course, is just what the single needed. Things had been a bit sluggish up until this point, but a BBC ban? Boom! Up the charts it went, all the way to number one. It's now one of the most recognizable songs of the entire 1980s.

There's one more band I want to mention before we wrap things up, and that's Bronski Beat. They were a synth rock trio from Glasgow, a pretty bleak place in the early 80s and mid 80s, and a tough place to be openly gay, as all three members of the band were. But that didn't stop them. Bronski Beat started out playing local arts festivals and quickly grew annoyed with how sanitized and safe other gay performers were playing things. Their thing was to write honest songs about being gay, the politics involved, the social challenges, and the abuse the LGBTQ community faced. It took them all of 9 gigs to get a record deal with London Records, and they hit it out of the park with their first single. It was called Small Town Boy. Powerful stuff. The melody and the beat sucked you in. But then you started to realize what the message was within the song. It told the story of a young gay man leaving his family and his hometown because he just didn't fit in or wasn't wanted. The video was also very powerful. You couldn't help but feel terrible for the character played by singer Jimmy Somerville, who, by the way, experienced the same sort of things that we see in the video, the bullying, the estrangement from family, and the rejection. Despite its controversial themes, Small Town Boy became a top 10 hit in Canada, the UK, Australia, France, Italy, the Netherlands, and more. Interestingly, it only managed to reach number 48 in the US. Today, it's considered to be a classic gay anthem.

0: back in a moment. Like I said at the beginning of the program, it wasn't all that long ago that if you were gay, lesbian, trans, queer, two-spirited, or bi, you had to keep it to yourself. Coming out meant familial, social, and career suicide. Not so anymore, for the most part. In fact, there are some serious academic studies on how sexuality has affected music through the ages. Nadine Hubbs, a professor of music and women's studies at the University of Michigan, has a book called The Queer Composition of America's Sound. She says that many of America's biggest classic composers, from Leonard Bernstein to Aaron Copland, were not only gay, but that their gayness can be heard in their music. Now, this show is far from being the definitive history of LGBTQ people in the world of rock. There are some very thick books written on the subject, and if you're at all interested, you should source them out. There's also been much written on the disco scene, on metal, and punk as it relates to this community in places around the world. The people we talked about on this program put themselves out there in various ways, often risking everything by doing so. It was a huge, huge gamble, and sometimes a very big sacrifice. But our music and our society is better for it. If you want more ongoing history, there are hundreds of programs available as podcasts. They're all free in all the various platforms. We can meet up on Twitter, Facebook, Instagram, and even TikTok. 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I'm Alan Cross.
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4: From the National Newsroom of the Canadian Press, I'm John Kennedy. Canada's historic run at the FIFA World Cup has come to an end.
5: Canadian team fell 3-0 to Morocco in the round of 16 at Houston Stadium. After a scoreless first half, Morocco struck three times in the second half. Morocco was the higher-ranked nation entering today's matchup, ranked 7th in FIFA's official standings, while Canada was number 30. Canada earned its first-ever point, win, and knockout stage appearance at a men's World Cup this summer. The Moroccans will meet France in a quarterfinal matchup in Boston on Thursday. Diana Musina, The Canadian Press.
4: Canada's top diplomat at the United Nations says the Trump administration is becoming a roadblock when it comes to key human rights issues. Ambassador David Lametti

0: As American officials often resist using language on climate change, gender equality, and LGBTQ rights. And relations have improved in recent months, but that's because of a focus on areas of shared interest, like Haiti. Canada is preparing its campaign for a seat on the UN Human Rights Council, and Lametti says countries are looking to Ottawa for leadership. The union representing nurses in British Columbia says it will put up pickets around the province's largest hospital starting next week as it escalates its strike. The BC Nurses Union says in a statement it will picket the Vancouver General Hospital on Tuesday. It comes 5 days after members voted in favor of a strike. Canadian press reporter Lisa Laporte has more.
1: The union says it will maintain essential services to protect patient safety, but will continue its province-wide refusal of all non-essential overtime hours and non-nursing duties. Union President Adrian Gear says nurses don't want to be on the picket line, while adding the provincial government can no longer ignore the demands of the healthcare system.
0: The announcement from the union comes after 98.2% of almost 51,000 nurses voted in favor of job actions. That came after 67% of members rejected a tentative agreement. After weeks of mystery, we finally learned details about the wedding of Taylor Swift and Travis Kelce. ABC's Morgan Norwood is outside Madison Square Garden with the latest.
2: The ceremony was officiated by actor and friend Adam Sandler. The bride and groom wearing custom couture Dior, their brothers by their side, Jason Kelce serving as best man, Austin Swift as man of honor. 1,000 family and friends descended on the area under privacy tents and tight security, but a few sharing this on their way out.
3: They cried and they laughed and they danced and they hugged and they kissed.
4: Good morning, America. Happy 4th of July.
2: George, Robin, and Michael were among the guests, too.
0: Ontario's new ticket resale price cap was in effect before Toronto hosted 6 World Cup matches, but major resale platforms still admitted they were not fully complying. StubHub, SeatGeek, and Vivid Seats cited confusion or concerns with how the law works. The province has not clearly confirmed any fines, though officials say companies that fail to comply could face penalties. This is the Canadian Press. In sports, the BC Lions are no longer winless and the Edmonton Elks are no longer unbeaten. James Butler rushed for 135 yards and 2 touchdowns. Nathan Rourke passed for 320 yards and 1 touchdown. And the 1-3 Lions beat the 3-1 Edmonton Elks 36-24 in CFL action tonight. The Toronto Blue Jays' 2-game win streak came to a crushing end in Seattle today as the Mariners whipped Toronto 11-0. Randy Arozarena hit a grand slam. Cal Raleigh had a 3-run home run, and Dominic Canzone hit a 2-run homer as the Mariners outhit the Jays 11-1. Azzedine Onahi scored twice to lead Morocco to a 3-0 win over Canada in the round of 16 in Houston, making the country the first African nation to reach the quarterfinals more than once. The loss ends the historic run for World Cup co-host Canada, which won its first ever knockout round game with a 1-0 victory over South Africa to reach today's showdown. From the Canadian Press, I'm John Kennedy.
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6: Hey, welcome in. Lots to do on the show today. Here are some of the upcoming topics we're going to cover. Some teenagers turned a self-driving robo-taxi into a moving stunt platform. In 10 minutes' time, we'll tell you about how their video went viral and why they're now banned from robo-taxis for life. Then after that, your favorite pop song might be dark and twisted, but at least it has a good hook. Towards the end of the hour, we'll find out how music lyrics have gotten darker, meaner, and more rebellious over the years. So the question is, has music changed over the last half century, or have we? All right, those are some of the topics coming up, but let's dive into the show. When you think of great, quote-unquote, AI products like ChatGPT, Gemini, things like this that offer wonderful text when you ask it a question, I'm curious, what did these things train on? To get these products good, they have to consume a wealth of information across the entire internet, and including that is newspaper websites. But did those companies like OpenAI, Microsoft, Anthropic, did they have the right to read those newspaper articles that they train their AI models on? That is a great question, and we're going to take a stab at it based on a new lawsuit here with Carmi Levy. It's time for Technology Time is the time of week that he joins us. He's a tech analyst. We're going over some stories from the tech industry. Carmi, welcome to the show.
7: Great to be with you. Thanks for taking the time. I appreciate it.
6: So yeah, this is particularly egregious, and I'm going to take a tangent here. This is particularly bad with AI music products, because you know that they just trained on all pop music. And when we think of these musicians, we think, did they give these companies the right to train their music models on the music? And a lot of people will say, no, that's a violation of copyright. But the same is true for text. All these companies just consumed whatever text they wanted to create their products. So let's talk about this lawsuit going on right now.
7: Yeah, this is by the numbers, this is the largest copyright case ever brought against AI companies by local media. And 400 local U.S. newspapers are suing OpenAI and Microsoft. Microsoft, of course, invested $13 billion in OpenAI, used their technology to develop Copilot, and they've been working together ever since. And essentially what they're saying is they went onto the open internet, they grabbed a whole bunch of, you know, terabytes of information, data, copy from these newspapers, websites, and other web resources, didn't ask permission, didn't pay them anything, then used that information to create large language models that essentially cut the newspapers out of the cycle, so that you don't even have to go to the website anymore, because, well, now OpenAI's ChatGPT and Microsoft's Copilot will give you the answers anyway based on the intellectual property that was originally created by the newspapers. And so we've seen similar lawsuits in other industries. So we've seen musicians file lawsuits against AI companies, including OpenAI. We've seen movie directors and producers do the same thing. We've seen Hollywood writers launch lawsuits as well. But this is the largest scale. This is 400 local newspapers. So, you know, right on the ground, local journalism, essentially saying what you did is the death knell for local journalism. You have ruined our business. You didn't even ask us permission, and you certainly aren't paying us for the privilege. And so this will be an interesting one to kind of watch play out, because not only did they steal the information, but they also stripped out any of the identifying information, author bylines, publication names, terms of use, copyright notices that would have traced that information back to its source. And then they essentially claimed it as their own. So egregious copyright violation, and they want them to pay.
6: And it's sort of like a really negative feedback loop, because AI and people's ability to write with AI is kind of ruining newspaper publishing. It's the same with academic writing. Like, these models train on all these academic papers and these fancy academic journals, and then people are writing articles and submitting them to the journals using AI that aren't well researched, that aren't well source cited, things like this. It's this horrible feedback loop of AI's training on a good data set, and then people are using it to contaminate the data set. Think about it for music. Mm-hmm. AI music is now around. It's however you feel about it. It basically stole the IP from legitimate music. Mm-hmm. And now it's muddying the waters. And that's true for journalism too. And so it's this horrible negative feedback loop. It is kind of interesting to watch from eating popcorn on the sidelines at the horror show point of view. But from someone who cares about journalism, it's awful to watch.
7: Yeah. You know? And you know, and look, I wear my biases on my sleeve. I'm a journalism graduate. I spent most of my career in this space. And these newspapers make an interesting point. They say, you know, yes, the AI can be used. Like, once it's trained on all of this data, it can be used to replicate it, you know, in ways that cut these newspapers out of the process. But who sends the reporter to the city council meeting? Who covers local and regional news? You know, who is on the ground to generate that content in the first place? And that's what the newspapers really want people to appreciate about this case, is that along come AI companies. They essentially killed the very business model that allowed newspapers to survive and thrive
6: by training on the newspaper in the first place. It's ugly, exactly.
7: Which will leave news deserts. It'll leave entire communities because these newspapers will no longer be available, be able to keep the lights on. It will leave entire communities without on the ground coverage. And it's already happening. We know that there have been, you know, elevated numbers of failures in recent years, largely because of this. And they're saying something needs to be done.
6: Now, let's go to this next story. It deals with Netflix. Netflix is further locking down account sharing. Walk me through how they're trying to prevent people from sharing Netflix accounts. We got kicked off of my girlfriend's parents' account months ago, maybe even a year ago. Definitely changed our watching habits. I'm not willing to give the company however much money a month, and I'm not willing to pay for the cheapest plan because I don't want to see ads. What are they doing?
7: So they say it's, and of course, they're wrapping it in sugar. They're saying it's personalized new ways to enjoy Netflix are coming, which basically means, you know, when you sign into Netflix and if you're a family, everyone has a profile within that common Netflix account. And so now, instead of just signing in with the one email address for that one family account, now when you get to that individual profile, you're going to have to authenticate with a unique password to the person who owns that profile. This is a continuation of the process that we saw start last year when Netflix started tracking IP addresses and started cracking as a way of cracking down on people sharing their Netflix accounts because Netflix isn't growing as fast as it used to be. So what they're trying to do is recoup some of that revenue by, you know, stopping people from sharing their accounts with others or families from allowing kids to go off to college or move out to continue to use mom and dad's account. And so this is just the next step in that evolution. They're tightening the reins and making it easier for them to collect more information on all of the individuals using an account, tracking more of their information as they sign in, and then using that as a way to identify, oh, you're not the same person, you're not at the same location, therefore you should be signing into your own account. Here's where to register, here's where to pay.
6: It's interesting to me that Netflix seems to be kind of the leader in preventing account sharing. They're the first streaming service to do these series of changes. They take the brand hit. The customers are annoyed with them. People will delete their accounts, stop paying for the subscription service. But then the market kind of shifts and they kind of grudgingly accept it. It becomes normal. And then every streamer seems to follow suit. We've been kicked off of Hulu here in the US, Peacock. They're all doing it now. It's interesting to me that Netflix is big enough in the market to say, hey, we're going to do this thing that our customers hate. We're going to lock down account sharing. We're going to like make the service worse. We're going to introduce ads, things like this. They seem to be the market leader in squeezing the customer. And then you think, oh, that's fine. And wow, only Netflix is doing it. But eventually the other services seem to follow suit. I guess streaming and account sharing, the era of it is basically over.
7: Yeah, and they are the dominant player. They kind of set the tone for the rest of the industry to follow. And unfortunately, they are using technology to ratchet down on this practice of sharing. And increasingly, you're going to start getting messages if you are trying to bypass those limitations.
6: When we come back, we'll cover a self-driving car stunt that a teen did in Los Angeles, basically sticking their head up outside of the roof and skateboarding on a robocar. The teen got in a little trouble, and we'll give you the story here on It's Time for Technology Time with Carmi Levy in a moment.
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22: 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I'm Greg Brady, but I'll be back on Monday. A lot to review on Monday's show, including the Taylor Swift, Travis Kelce wedding. We're just calling it the Taylor Swift wedding. He's a person. He's Travis Kelce. People know who he is. But how'd that wedding go at Madison Square Garden in the heart of the biggest city in North America? We'll talk all about it Monday morning with you on Toronto Today. 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
24: Let me ask you this question. You're in a robotic taxi. How about sticking your body out the window and sticking your head outside of the roof like you're riding a skateboard while drinking an energy drink? Does that sound like something fun to you? That's what one teenager did in Los Angeles, and Waymo is not impressed. Waymo, the robotic Robo, AI-driven car company, that is. I'm here with Carmi Levy. It's time for Technology Time. We're telling you the tech stories of the day that you need to know about, like this one. You need to know this. Carmi, welcome to the show.
7: Good to be with you. You know, I can just imagine what it would have looked like. This woman, she was driving down Olympic Boulevard in Santa Monica, California, heading toward LA, and she noticed this, you know, this kid kind of hanging out the car. She said he looked around maybe 10 years old or so, and that there were two or three kids in total in the vehicle who were basically doing the same thing. So she, you know, she called it in and she called Waymo, and Waymo said they were, you know, she asked them, like, can you please stop the vehicle? Because of course we know that Waymo can remotely take over operations of an autonomous vehicle. And they said that there was no safe place for it to stop. And the good news here is that eventually the vehicle did get to where it was supposed to go. The kids got out safely. Nobody was harmed. But this really does illustrate kind of one of those gaps in as we shift to autonomous vehicles, that how easily they can be abused. Like, kids are supposed to be with adults. That wasn't the case here. Kids are supposed to be, you know, inside the vehicle at all times, wearing seatbelts. That certainly wasn't the case here. And the protections for passengers who will violate those limitations don't seem to work. And that is a problem. Happy ending this time. Maybe not so the next time this happens.
24: But preventing something like this, like, there's a fine line when it comes to privacy. Do I want the robotic taxi that I'm in to be like spying on me with a camera, analyzing my every word?
7: I know those cameras are already trained on you. So the evidence is certainly there, and certainly using AI, it can be, if they want it to, it can be used to identify offensive behavior in real time and stop a ride before it becomes tragic.
24: But do I want like the AI voice in the car to analyze the tone of my voice and make sure I'm above 18? Do I want it, you know, every hand gesture I make in the car watching me and then saying, stop that? It's very dystopian, the kind of surveillance required to keep these things safe.
7: It sure is. And those technologies were used here, right? So we know that the voice did come on in this case and it did ask them to verify that they were over 18. And they just verbally said, yes, no one checked their ID. No one verified that. And of course, once they said, sure, we're of age and, you know, we're adults, the ride continued. And so, you know, there's a line here because the vast majority of people just want to get where they're going and don't want their privacy violated. But there's a very small percentage of people who will abuse the technology and possibly cause an accident. So where do we draw that line, for those two very separate and distinct populations? We don't know because this is new technology. We've never seen this before.
24: Where do we draw the line? When I was living in San Francisco in 2020, just before the pandemic, there were some pilot cars, Waymo cars on the road. Now, there were drivers in them because they were just testing out the technology.
7: Yeah, the safety drivers, yeah.
24: But they weren't touching the wheel, really, unless the car got into trouble. But I knew what was coming. Years later, when I visited, finally, I summoned one. Is that how you call it? You call one?
7: Yeah.
24: It feels like you're summoning it. And I took one, and it's terrifying technology. I mean, I guess it's nice. I don't know. I took one. I'm not taking another one. But I see the drivers here in New York, where I live now, testing out the technology on New York streets, and I know that it's coming. And New Yorkers are a unruly bunch. Once it's on the streets here, I promise you, you're going to see kids and adults doing wild things on these cars, unless those cameras can prevent it. And I'm not sure they'll be able to prevent anything.
7: Yeah.
24: Like, I'm just thinking about it from Waymo's perspective. How could they even anticipate someone sitting out the window? Like me as an engineer building a robo-taxi, I wouldn't even consider that was a possibility, that someone would think to abuse it like that.
7: And maybe that's why it's a good thing. And maybe this sounds somewhat perverse, but you've got to get these vehicles out on the road into the real world and test them as they're going to be used in order to kind of suss out these use cases, these specific scenarios that you could not foresee in advance. And maybe there will have to be some accidents and maybe things will have to be a little bit chaotic here and there before we get the technology to where it needs to be, that it's safe enough to fully replace human drivers. And, you can only engineer so much in a lab. At some point, you got to get it out into the real world. And that's kind of where we are, as chaotic as it might seem.
24: So wait, you actually like these things?
7: I think it's inevitable that we're heading in this direction. And I think that there is going to have to be some, let's call it ugly testing in the real world before we get to the point that these things either sit in our driveways or we don't own them, but we simply call them to our houses whenever we want to go somewhere. That notion of owning a vehicle at some point will be replaced by AVs, autonomous vehicles. And we're only going to get there by putting Waymos on the street, having headlines like this, and having conversations like this.
24: All right, Carmi, let's go to our last story. I want to give you a little history lesson here, and I'm probably going to be a little bit wrong about the facts here. But like over 100 years ago, all the CEOs of light bulb companies met in, I think, Switzerland. There was like the CEO of General Electric, and they basically all colluded to make sure that light bulbs didn't last a very long time so that consumers would still buy more and more and more. They basically conspired to put out a bad product, and they wanted to make sure no one large light bulb manufacturer was able to create a longer lasting light bulb.
7: Terrible.
24: Because then they would make less money.
7: Yeah. Of course.
24: That all sounds fine and well, except colluding with your competition in a capitalist free market is illegal.
7: Yeah.
24: Because it's basically stealing from the consumer.
7: They named a game after it. It's called Monopoly, and no one likes it. So.
24: Now, I'm not accusing any company of anything. I just want to be clear because the companies we're about to mention have deep pockets. This is just alleged. I'm just reporting on a lawsuit. Now let's zoom to right now, 2026. If you were to try to buy a RAM chip online or a disk or a solid state piece of memory, anything like this that has a memory chip in it, you would be paying an exorbitant amount, more than you would have, let's say, 12, 18 months ago. Now, the reason that's being reported for this is that AI companies are buying up these chips to make their servers, to make their products. And there's such a high demand for these companies to have this stuff that consumers are paying the price, literally. There is a new lawsuit alleging that it may not be just AI that's driving up the price of RAM, that these companies like Samsung, ones you've probably never heard of, like SK Hynix and Micron, are in fact colluding to set the price. Now, again, this is just alleged. Please don't sue me, Samsung. But tell me about this lawsuit.
7: Yeah, it's a class action lawsuit. It's composed of, so far, 14 individuals, three businesses. It was filed in California Northern District Court, and it alleges that the world's largest manufacturers of memory of RAM, so Samsung, SK Hynix, and Micron, they are deliberately producing what they call component scarcity in an effort to increase prices, basically.
24: So they're making light bulbs that last less long than they would had they competed on a free market.
7: Yeah, the wording they're using is they are fixing the supply and they're fixing the prices for DRAM, and that they are, it makes no economic sense absent collusion. And because of that, it's driven up the price of conventional DRAM about 700% over the last 4 years. And so they're basically saying, you know, they don't say AI because AI is the excuse that the industry has given. And certainly it's what Apple said when it increased its prices of its laptops and tablets last week. But this lawsuit alleges, no, the problem predates the AI crunch. It is essentially these technology companies deciding to play with levers of supply and demand to ensure the prices remained high and that they would maximize profits.
24: Now, it's too early to really weigh on this. This could just be lawyers trying to grab money from companies mm-hmm. with deep pockets who have raised prices and consumers are upset so they can get the public on their side, these lawyers. Or maybe there's collusion. I don't know. This is what's alleged. It's hard to say, but it is interesting. I sort of accepted on its face the reason for these high prices as was given. AI. Until I have more evidence, I'm not going to weigh in, but it is interesting to see this lawsuit.
7: Yeah, although, you know, there is history here. Samsung and SK Hynix in 2006 were indicted for fixing the price of DRAM. And recently, Valve, that's the company that creates the Steam platform for gaming. They said that even when they tried to negotiate, they just introduced a new console. They said when they tried to negotiate with manufacturers to reduce the price of RAM, they were blacklisted. And so the fact that this kind of behavior is going on is a sign that there is, and they allege, again, all alleged, that there is collusion going on beneath the surface, and it merits further, in this case, legal investigation.
24: Well, I think every time in the past a large corporation was fined for bad behavior, they never did the bad behavior again, so we have nothing to worry about here. Carmi Levy is a tech analyst. Carmi, thanks for joining me. I appreciate your time.
7: Thanks so much, David.
24: Just ahead, we'll get serious and attack this question. Can grief actually change the health of your heart? The surprising science says yes, it can. Details in a moment.
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9: 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Rain stays north of us all weekend. UV's perfect Saturday. Bug index is low Sunday morning.
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24: Grief can live in your mind, but what if it refuses to leave your body? Well, a new study suggests losing someone you love can keep your heart under actual physical stress long after everyone thinks you've moved on. Does simply remembering someone you've lost make your blood pressure climb months, even years later? Well, we're about to dive into that with Dr. Roman Politsky, a psychologist and professor at Emory University who has studied this broken heart effect. Roman, welcome to the show.
12: Hi, it's nice to be here.
24: So heartbreak, it's always for me been like a metaphor, but what's fascinating to me, and I was talking about this with someone last week on the show, and your study, it suggests that like heartbreak can do something measurable to your body. How is this link possible? Tell me about it. I think this will be surprising for a lot of people.
12: This is one of the things that got me really interested in studying the broken heart effect. To me, as a person who's primarily curious about how the mind and the body interact, the broken heart effect is one of the keystone examples for this interaction, that when a person experiences grief, their body changes. Their hormones change, their cardiac activity changes, their sleep cycles change. And it sort of sheds light on the fact that maybe the mind and the body are not as separate as we're used to thinking about them.
24: How do you test something like this? Do you just ask people how they're feeling and hook them up to like machines that can measure their heart, their blood pressure, things like this? How do we even begin to investigate this broken heart syndrome?
12: Well, that's definitely one way to test it. And some of the older research, it just measured things like cardiac events among people who lost a loved one. So I'm sure you might have heard these stories about, you know, an older couple and one of them passes away and not too long afterwards, the other one passes away and it's not really that uncommon. Now, that is statistically verified. You are more likely to experience a cardiac event after a loved one dies. And in the first 24 hours after the death of a loved one, your odds of having a cardiac event actually go up 21-fold, which is a lot.
24: Wow.
12: So we have those numbers. But what we did was we borrowed something called the anger recall. So they used to use this to study like blood pressure among angry people. You get somebody in the lab and you just make them really angry and you see what happens to their blood pressure. So this is different. We used the same paradigm, but we got them into the lab. And we did this 10-minute interview where it starts with think of a time when you felt completely alone and abandoned and wished that your loved one had been there for you. And then the interview sort of continues along those lines. And what it's meant to do is it elicits a grief pang. So grief pangs are known among anybody who's experienced loss. It's this moment of just really being taken over by grief. And you can be in the middle of a grocery store. You can be unpacking the old boxes and suddenly it just really hits you. And we thought that that's really the moment when the cardiac effects should probably be the strongest. So that's what we did.
7: You'd assume that that moment would kind of spike. And as the memory fades, it would go back down and the person would go back to being healthy. You would assume that. Is that what you found for everybody?
12: Generally speaking, yes. So people are incredibly resilient and it's adaptive to have a stressful response, to have your blood pressure go up when you have that pang, and then your blood pressure should normalize over time. But especially in this recent study from Ulm University, what they found was among people who experience symptoms of prolonged grief disorder. Now, this is not normal grief. This is when grief lasts over a year and goes on to the extent that it really mounts a serious problem for a person's life. For those people, the blood pressure did not go down in the same way as you would expect. Right. So the prior study that we did in my lab at the University of Arizona, or Mayor Francis O'Connor's lab at the University of Arizona, we found another side to this equation, which is the magnitude of the spike also depends on those prolonged grief symptoms. So the more symptomatic you are for this kind of complicated grief, the more reactive your heart is to those memories.
7: Now, is the delayed recovery, like a heart not recovering from this grief, is it a sign that your body's kind of not accepting the loss, even if people in their mind think that they've processed the grief?
12: You know, it could be a number of things. This is one of the really burning questions, because if we can figure out why and how, then we could probably figure out how to treat this. So we think that what it does is, you know, grief is a kind of it doesn't mess up your regulation necessarily, but it's a stressor on the way your body regulates itself. So, you know, when it's hot outside, you sweat to cool yourself down. When you went for a run, your heart rate goes up and then your body takes it back down to what's normal. So grief is that kind of a stressor, right? You get this added burden. And then when your system's working well, it should be able to take itself back down. But if you get hooked on that memory, and if your body stays activated, it's not resolving this sort of this difficult memory, right? Then it's probably going to stay amped. And we actually know this about prolonged grief, that in general, people are able to have an experience of intense sadness about their loss. And then they can sort of cycle back to focusing on, you know, picking the kids up from school or answering an email or going to the grocery store. But for some of us, the grief is so strong that we actually have a hard time pulling ourselves out of it.
7: And that's the broken heart syndrome or prolonged grief disorder that we're talking about.
12: That's prolonged grief. And yeah, that seems to go hand in hand with this cardiac burden. Right.
7: Now, when many of us will hear a song, we'll see a photo of a place. I have tattoos on my body that remind me of loved ones I've lost, and I normally ignore them. There's days that go by where I don't like stare at the tattoo or think really about the memory. But when the memory comes, I get this little, I don't know, grief ambush. Mm-hmm. For those that have moments like that, or is our blood pressure likely to go up? Are we likely to have like a little mini moment where we're more likely to have a cardiac event?
12: You're likely to have your blood pressure go up, but I'm not sure that that translates to being likely to have a cardiac event. There's all sorts of reasons why our blood pressure goes up. It goes up when you get out of bed in the morning, right? So it's not necessarily a bad thing for it to go up or down unless it's going up by a lot. Now, what my study found was for those people with higher symptoms of prolonged grief, the blood pressure goes up more. Mm-hmm. And the magnitude could be what explains some of that added risk for a cardiac event. But generally speaking, if you get that reminder and you go back there and you feel sad, if you find yourself able to recover and go about your life, chances are it's just fine.
7: For those that don't, that struggle more, are there techniques that they can employ to help them, like going to a therapist or meditating? Or are there things that actually calm the nervous system down, calm the brain down, and then it has a more positive effect on the heart?
12: Absolutely. Yeah. And I think there's a lot of different approaches to this. So some people are really much more interested in the pharmacological route. And we actually tested aspirin for to mitigate some of these effects. And we found some early promising results. There's some researchers that tested metoprolol, which is a blood pressure medication, for the same thing. But in fact, I think it's healthy and good to get therapy to address it. You know, if it's been a while and you are still, you know, you're not able to move on, there are very effective therapies for prolonged grief and that help you. You know, you never lose that grief necessarily. You never lose that love that you lost, but you're able to take it and integrate it and move it forward into your life and be a resource for the people around you too.
7: Is there any additional point you want to hammer home about the link between the body? I mean, the heart and kind of the mind, because I think we think of our organs as like separate from our mind and our thoughts. And it looks like that's just not true.
12: There's a lot of evidence that this is all really one system, and the heart and the mind are vitally connected. The broken heart effect is one of these key examples, but you'll find it wherever you go.
7: Well, Dr. Roman Politsky is a psychologist and professor at Emory University. Roman, this has been a really interesting chat. Thank you.
12: Great talking to you.
7: Coming up next, have you noticed pop music getting gradually meaner and darker? A look at decades of it say the lyrics are changing. We'll tell you how in a moment.
0: Got a thought that's too good to keep to yourself? Call us anytime, toll free in the U.S. and Canada at 1-888-505-6644. That's 1-888-505-6644. 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
24: Think today's pop songs feel a little darker? Well, that isn't just nostalgia talking or some bias about older music being better and more fun. Researchers analyzed 6 decades of music lyrics and found that the biggest pop hits have become less compassionate in tone and a lot more rebellious. Let's dive in with one of those researchers. He's an assistant professor at the Center for Digital Music at Queen Mary University of London in the UK, and his name is Harris Saitis. Harris, welcome to the show.
20: Thanks, David. Thanks for having me. I really appreciate it.
24: So if we grabbed an average pop song from, like, I don't know, 1965, I guess, all the way up to 2025, I don't know why I chose 1 year ago, but I did. What would jump out at me first as, like, a main difference in the lyrics? What would be some of the bigger changes between the two songs?
20: We wanted to know, you know, whether moral expression in popular music lyrics has changed over the last 60 years or so, whether the kinds of moral ideas songs reach for, caring for people, for justice, respect for tradition or authority, have shifted over time. You know, moral values shape what we stand for. Right, how we act, how we judge the actions of others, and the cultural content we consume daily in films, books, TikTok videos, and music plays an important but quite unexamined role in reinforcing those values. And music occupies a unique place here in this picture. You know, from ancient traditions where music was regarded essential to ethical development, think of Plato or Confucianism, to more modern findings, including previous work from my lab, but also this study, showing that the songs we prefer align with our moral outlook and influence it. So there is already some research showing that lyrics have got simpler, more repetitive, and also emotionally darker, more negative over the past decades. So we were curious whether that shift had a specifically moral tone to it. What we found is that, you know, lyrical narratives of harm, cheating, subversion, rebellion, degradation are all up noticeably so between the 1960s and today, while lyrics about caring, looking out for each other have been drifting down, and that runs alongside, you know, general emotions of more anger, more negative feeling.
24: You are setting this up very, like, beautifully. What you're saying about the how music has an effect on culture and vice versa is very gripping. So please keep going. This is fascinating.
20: Thanks. Yeah, I think that, you know, that was part of our motivation. We are interested in, you know, the kind of how music, right, shapes our daily lives, our daily soundtracks. And so what we are looking at is just one aspect of it. So what we saw, actually, going back to your initial question, between the 60s and today, we saw a slow kind of decades-long drift. We didn't see sudden cliff edges or anything like that, but just a slow increase in what we would call moral vices, and a decline in what we could call moral virtues. We did see this in two separate data sets. One is a general data set of music over this period. The other is more a data set of chart pops from the Billboard. So this gives us some confidence that this slow drifts are not random.
7: This drifts into rebellion and less empathy. Is it because we've changed, or is it because artists have figured out how to tap into something that grabs our attention more? Like, what's the reason for it? Is it a chicken or egg thing? Are these shifts in the music reflective of society, or do the shifts in music like have an effect on society, or maybe it's both?
20: That's a great question. It's a big question. It's a question that I think, you know, I would need at least one musicologist and at least one philosopher in the room to discuss and debate. This study showed what songs from the 60s until today express in terms of moral narratives and how these narratives have changed. It didn't look at what caused these changes, what might have caused these changes, or what, you know, you and I as listeners believe. Not even you know, what maybe the creators of the songs might believe. These are all aspects of a more complex questions that we hope to keep asking.
7: Are there any artists or genres that broke your trend? Maybe that were particularly rebellious and not very empathetic in the 60s, or very empathetic and not rebellious at all now? Were there interesting outliers that you saw?
20: We didn't. We observed that most genres behaved, let's say, in the way we expected them to. For example, our models were best at spotting harmony degradation in metal music lyrics. But this is what, you know, the metal music was created to do, to put it this way, right? To be provocative and confrontational. Or for instance, expressions of empathy, caring for each other, was strongest in R&B, soul, funk. Again, reflecting, I think, sort of long-standing trends.
7: But within metal and within R&B, soul, funk, there was still this relative decline, is what you're saying?
20: No, I think we looked a bit aggregated. When we conditioned our models in terms of genre, they did perform better. So genre is a confounding factor here, in as much as, you know, as I said earlier, certain genres come out of important subcultures who felt that their worldviews were not captured by the dominant genres of their time. So, you know, new genres were created to express these things. And I think that's what we are capturing with our study. If we look though at the bigger picture, I think I can give you a few examples of why I think genre is maybe a coarse correlate of morality in music. You know, think for example, Pumped Up Kicks by Foster the People, or Tom Jones' Delilah. I'll give you very, very different songs now. And the Beatles' Run for Your Life.
7: Yeah, yeah.
20: So, right, so these are three songs from three very different genres. We have indie pop, we have a pop ballad, and we have rock and roll. But the sort of moral expression in them is very similar. They all three have this kind of like dark, homicidal narrative.
7: Yeah, they do. I once Googled what Pumped Up Kicks is really about, and it's quite awful. It is a catchy tune, though. Now, this is, I hope, a question you don't say we need a psychologist here for, but why are songs that are increasingly full of like betrayal, revenge, cheating, conflict, some of these more dark themes, why are they so irresistible to us?
20: My personal belief is that both, people that make the music and then, you know, people like me and you who enjoy it and listen to it. There's probably what we see in this sort of slow change is how from the, you know, early 60s on to today, as, you know, a society worldwide, we've transitioned in a period where, you know, we talk more openly about big societal issues and you know, cultural, sociocultural, and so on topics. And I think that's what we might be observing with these trends.
7: Well, Harris, this has been a really interesting chat. Thanks for sharing details of your study with me.
20: Great. Thank you very much. Very happy to be here.
7: Here's a question for you. What kind of stand-up comedian runs on a treadmill for 12 hours, 2.5 marathons worth of distance, and then walks out on stage sweaty and records a comedy special? Well, we found someone who did that. Find out why next.
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8: From the National Newsroom of the Canadian Press, I'm Naira Ahmed. Temperatures soared across the Maritimes on Friday, with some areas breaking records for July 3rd that had been in place for more than a century.
9: Environment Canada says St. John, New Brunswick hit 33.6 degrees Celsius Friday, beating the old record of 31.7 degrees set way back on July 3, 1887. Moncton reached 33.3 degrees, more than a degree hotter than the city's previous hottest July 3rd on record back in 1911. Charlottetown cooked at 30.8 degrees, beating the previous 30-degree record set in 1873. And Halifax's new record is 32.8 degrees Celsius, the hottest since it reached 30.6 degrees on July 3, 1981. Lisa Laporte, The Canadian Press.
8: Meanwhile, fire crews in Labrador are expected to be busy this weekend, soaking down areas ahead of hot and dry weather predicted for tomorrow and Tuesday. The Labrador City Fire Department says it will use aircraft to soak the perimeter of the Walsh River wildfire in preparation for the hot weather. About 120 people were forced to flee their homes last week near the mining town. On Saturday, Newfoundland and Labrador reported 25 active wildfires across the province. With Canada now being out of the FIFA World Cup, fans say they are proud.

0: of their team for having gone as far as they did. Canadians lost in their knockout game against Morocco 3-0 in the round of 16. Fans attending the Fan Festival in Vancouver clapped after the final whistle blew in Houston, Texas. Canada supporter Colin Patterson says he hoped for a better outcome.
1: I'm disappointed because I feel like they played so well and they maybe could have gotten the result, but we're in the round of 16. Like, that, I would never have expected that.
0: Morocco was the higher-ranked nation, entering the tournament sitting at number 7 in FIFA's official standings, while Canada was number 30. And stateside, President Donald Trump gave a speech at Mount Rushmore for the United States' 250th 4th of July.
2: In a Friday night speech from Mount Rushmore to commemorate the 250th anniversary of America's independence, President Donald Trump said communism is once again a great threat to the country.
3: There is now a resurgence of the communist menace in our land, including from newcomers to our country who embrace ideas totally opposed to our way of life and our great success.
2: Trump also asked for support for the Save America Act that he said would ensure that the United States never descends into communism. Trump's strict voter ID bill does not have enough support in the Senate to pass, but it has interrupted almost all other business in Congress, including a bipartisan housing bill Trump refuses to sign until the voting bill is approved. I'm Donna Water.
0: This is the Canadian Press. In sports, Canada's historic run at the 2026 World Cup is over. Morocco had a 3-0 win over Canada on Saturday in Houston. Now France and Morocco are through to the World Cup quarterfinals, and two more teams will join them on Sunday. Brazil will face Norway in East Rutherford, New Jersey, while in the late game, co-host Mexico plays England in Mexico City. The BC Lions are no longer winless, and the Edmonton Elks are no longer unbeaten in CFL action. James Butler rushed for 135 yards and two touchdowns. Nathan Rourke passed for 320 yards and a touchdown. And the 1-3 Lions beat the 3-1 Elks 36-24 on Saturday at the Apple Bowl in Kelowna, BC. And in the MLB, the Toronto Blue Jays' two-game win streak came to a crushing halt on Saturday as the Seattle Mariners whipped the visitors 11-0. The teams play the rubber match of their three-game series on Sunday. From the Canadian Press, I'm Naira Ahmed.
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5: I'm here with someone who didn't just tape a comedy special. He made one after spending 12 hours running on a treadmill. My first question, why? Another important one, is this dedication or should someone have intervened? I'm here with Andrew Barr, a Toronto-based comedian, a recovering addict. You can check out his special, Andrew Barr Goes Nowhere, on YouTube. Andrew, it's a joy having you here. Thanks for being here.
6: David, thanks for having me. I'm excited.
5: I am excited too. Where did you get the idea that you should run for 12 hours? What is that? 2.5 marathons total distance?
6: 2.5 marathons. I made it about 64 miles or 104 kilometers.
5: Did you not ask anybody for feedback whether this was a terrible idea? Because I assume they would have told you it was.
6: Everybody but me thought it was a bad idea. It's no one told me not to do it, but also no one seemed to believe that I was actually going to do it. The idea came from I just wanted to raise some money for the rehab center that I went to. I had been sober for a few years, so I was a little less focused on myself. You know, you start to get comfortable in your sobriety and you want to do something to give back. So I was like, you know, what can I do to raise money for the rehab center? And I have very few skills. I was like, I can pretty much do comedy and I can run. And those are the two things that I'm good at.
5: You can't just use being a good person to justify this terrible decision, which I know you just tried to do. I think it's great that you raised money for a rehab center, but I think it can also be true that this is still a terrible idea.
6: That's fair. There's other ways to raise money. I could have done a bake sale or something less insane, but yeah, I just really wanted to test the limits of my body. I'm very curious about what I'm capable of now that I'm sober and my body isn't in such disrepair all the time. And I thought about just running like one marathon and then doing the special. But I was like, I don't know. I feel like if you tell people, oh, hey, I'm going to run a marathon and then I'm going to do comedy, people are like, oh, OK, that sounds hard. But I wanted people to think that it was insane when I told them. Like, I wanted something that sounded completely impossible to achieve.
7: Now, I used to do stand-up. I was terrible at it. But at one of the most lowest, most drained parts of my life, going through the throes of a acrimonious divorce, I would get up on stage and just have like this, I don't give a you-know-what energy because I was so drained from what was going on in my life. Is there something magical that happens when you're just so drained? In my case, life drama. In your case, having run for 12 hours, where you can just get up there and just not care about anything and magic can happen?
6: I think so. Like, I do believe that comics are often at their funniest or seem their funniest when they don't really care. You know, you want to seem like almost too cool for the situation, which ended up being that was a thought that I had before that ended up being not exactly how I felt while I was on stage.
7: Did you sit down during the show? Were you sweating? Did you shower after the run? Tell me about it.
6: There was no time to shower afterwards. I changed my clothes. I wanted really badly to put on deodorant, but the chafing on my armpits from swinging my arms for 12 straight hours was so bad that I couldn't put deodorant on. So thank God the audience wasn't too close during the show. I definitely reeked. I managed to stand up for the whole performance. I barely even had any water. I made the mistake of leaving my water bottle too far to the side of the stage, and I sipped it one time, but it created like a lull that I didn't like in the performance. So for the rest of the hour, I didn't even sip my water, just dry throating it out there.
7: Is it your first like long format comedy special?
6: For comedy special, yeah, I've performed for an hour before, but certainly never after running 104 kilometers.
7: What was more stressful, this tape special or like getting to hour 12?
6: I think the special was the most stressful because it was just, you know, that's the thing that we're releasing. No one's going to watch me run the 12 hours. We did live stream that, but, you know, the special is the thing that we want to stand the test of time and that needed to be a good product. So I think that was definitely the most stressful because we had only one take at it, right? Like normally when a comedian records a comedy special, you do it over the course of 2 days, you do three or four shows, you know, you've got brand new clothes on, you look great. You take the best moments from each special and splice them together. If you flub a line one night, you can get it the next night. It's okay. This was like, you get one shot, you have one take at doing it, and you have to execute that take while you are the most tired that you've ever been in your entire life.
7: Now, most performers, myself included, are secretly nervous wrecks before any performance. Even if they look relaxed and put together and everything looks tight on stage, you deliberately showed up completely wrecked. Is that a more honest way of doing things?
6: I guess so, yeah. I definitely felt kind of naked out there. Like there was no bravado. I was just really trusting the audience to be the show's battery and kind of keep me alive.
7: Was it more performance art, endurance sport, doing a stand-up idea that is just totally insane and following it through to the end? What was the main motivation here?
6: I just wanted to do something good, I guess. Yeah, I wanted to, and something unique. I think, you know, it can be hard to stand out as a stand-up. And I wanted to do something that was like difficult to replicate that could kind of, where I could kind of exist in my own genre. You know, I feel like as an artist, you're often worried about being ripped off or somebody, you know, taking your idea. And I was like, I like having an idea that nobody's going to want.
7: But there's a reason. Andrew.
6: For sure, yeah. But it's so protected by how difficult it is to do that. Like, if someone wanted to take the idea, I'd be like, okay, well, go ahead. You run for 12 hours on a treadmill. Go train for 9 straight months. You know,
7: what's like, next? Someone getting a bunch of Sherpas with a bunch of cameras, like a Sherpa camera crew to climb Everest and do the special while you're climbing? I feel like that's what you got to do to top this.
6: That I have had that thought that it's tough to just go back to doing a regular stand-up special after this. My thought is that next time I should do 24 hours on the treadmill to add a component of sleep deprivation.
7: Yes, that I was just thinking. Now you're here. I'm hearing about the how, the why. But for someone who will watch the special, not knowing anything about you, what is it you hope they'll learn, or what is it you hope they'll be laughing with you at by the end? What's something in the special so that we can get to know you a little?
6: Well, the whole special was kind of meant to be a metaphor for addiction, right? So, like I said, I raised money for the rehab center that I went to. But the idea was sort of that the treadmill itself is meant to be a metaphor for addiction, right? You're stuck in one place. You can't move forward. You're just doing the same thing over and over and over again. And at first, maybe, you know, it feels like you're having a bit of fun on there. But then, you know, you just keep doing that same thing, but it keeps getting harder and it keeps getting a little harder. And eventually you're like, I don't know if I'm really having fun anymore, but I'm just still doing this thing. And it's breaking your body down slowly over time. And eventually you have to just sort of admit, like, I can't beat this machine. I have to get off of it. I have to stop, you know. And the audience arriving to see the show towards the end of my run, the audience arrived about 11 and a half hours in. That to me was like a metaphor for intervention. You know, that's a bunch of people that care about me showing up and saying, hey, we want you to stop doing this terrible thing that you're doing to yourself. This isn't why we like you. Like, please just stop and come and like have a talk with us. So me eventually stopping and getting off the treadmill was meant to be like a return to community. And yeah, that's kind of the story that I was trying to tell with this.
7: That sounds very deep. And sure, there's jokes along the way, but that, I think that's a story that anyone can connect with.
6: Yeah, I hope so.
7: You spoke to me at the commercial break about feeling like having community around comedy, community between the performer and the audience. Why is that such an important element to comedy, you think?
6: I think the audience just always really informs your performance. Like, I think crowds underestimate the influence they have over us. How they really are the show's battery. Like, you've had a good crowd and a bad crowd. You can say the same jokes. You'll deliver them completely different based on the energy that you're receiving back from people. And so I really wanted to emphasize the importance of community in general through the audience that was there the day of the special. So kind of the idea too was to really trust them by draining my body of all of the energy that I have and making the show have to function on the energy that they were going to give to me.
7: Well, you can watch Andrew Barr's special. It's called Andrew Barr Goes Nowhere. You can check that out on YouTube. Andrew's a Toronto-based comedian and recovering addict. Andrew, the special sounds really cool. I'm glad I got to meet you today. Thanks for being on the show.
6: Thanks for having me.
7: Coming up, have you ever heard of the Bermuda Triangle North? Well, Lake Ontario has a creepy region. Disappearances, what conspiracies have happened there? That next.
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11: 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But there's a system moving through. And if it hits a 4 o'clock...
10: What does the radar say?
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11: Yeah. Yeah, okay. 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
7: What if I told you Canada has its own Bermuda Triangle, which I'm going to call the Bermuda Triangle North? It's in a stretch of Lake Ontario. There's a place there even called the Lake Ontario Vortex. In it, ships have vanished. Welcome, Nathan. Okay, I'm going to get through this. We're on the radio. We're getting through it. In it, ships have vanished, compasses have gone haywire, and ghosts do haunt. But what is really going on there? I am here with Professor of Conspiracy Studies at Humber Polytechnic, Nathan Radke. Check out his upcoming book, Uncover Up, How to Think Clearly in an Age of Conspiracy. That's available for pre-order wherever books are sold. We're about to discuss the Lake Ontario Vortex, where he's crazy enough to sail next week. Nathan, what is going on? I'm worried about you.
19: Well, it's summer vacation.
7: Yeah.
19: And well, normal people go off to, you know, nice like amusement parks or water slides or whatever. I mean, those of us who study conspiracy theories have to sail off into vortices.
7: Fair enough. For you, a summer, great summer vacation would be like heading to a field where there's been crop circles and just screaming, please abduct me. Is that kind of your MO here?
19: I mean, I did stand in front of the American embassy in Havana trying to get Havana syndrome. So, yes.
7: Oh, wow. You actually did that?
19: No, I actually did do that.
7: You weren't worried? That's for those listening confused. There's some conspiracy that like radio microwave frequencies are being blasted at the embassy there by maybe the FBI or something like that, CIA?
19: Or maybe the Russians. Yeah, no, I stood in front of it and waited for a while and nothing happened, unfortunately. So yeah, this summer, off to the vortex.
7: Okay, let's talk the vortex. My dad sails a bit in Lake Ontario. He's never gotten vortexicized. That's what is it? I've never even heard of this. I grew up on Lake Ontario.
19: Well, I mean, everyone's familiar with the Bermuda Triangle, that area from Florida to Puerto Rico to Bermuda. A lot of ink gets spilled, a lot of airtime spent. But statistically, the Bermuda Triangle isn't really any more dangerous than any other part of the ocean, especially when you take into account how busy it is. But the Great Lakes, on the other hand, you know, that's a scene of all sorts of mysterious happenings and disappearances. We've got 6,000 shipwrecks, hundreds of airplanes vanished into the lakes. Tens of thousands of people have lost their lives.
7: And one of the lakes is called Lake Erie. So I can't think of anything more eerie than that.
19: Yeah, Erie's eerie. And there are some really eerie phenomena in Erie and the other ones. Ghostly ships that appear to fly over the surface of the water. We got orbs, saucers, strange lights, weird navigational issues. So what is the deal with this place?
7: That is the great question, which we're about to dive into. What are some of the stories? Are there any weird disappearances, compass spinning around anecdotes, ghosts, anything that has stuck out to you as a conspiracy theory analyst? Is that a good word for you?
19: Yeah, it's an excellent word.
7: Is there anything that you've been struck by when researching this vortex?
19: Well, I mean, there's a few well-known examples of ships getting lost in the Great Lakes. The obvious one is the Edmund Fitzgerald, lost in a storm in Lake Superior. But sadly, there's nothing mysterious about that one. Lake Superior is enormous and unforgiving.
7: It is superior to the other lakes.
19: It is extremely superior. But there are two stranger examples having to do with a particularly unusual part of Lake Ontario, which is normally referred to as the Lake Ontario or Marysburg Vortex. And there's two ships I want to talk about. The first one is the Speedy. Now, the Speedy was on an extremely important trip in 1803. This was before Confederation. There was this high-profile murder trial being held in Newcastle District, about where Port Hope is now. But the accused and the lawyers and some of the witnesses and even some politicians were all coming from York. So the Speedy was sent to ferry everyone up the lake to the trial. But as the Speedy and her passengers approach what's now Colborne, she disappears into the night. And people on shore could hear her cannon fire, which was probably the Speedy trying to signal an SOS. And so they lit fires on shore to try to direct the Speedy back to land. But nobody ever saw her or any of the people on board again. And of course, there's some explanations, possible ones. Maybe the Speedy hit something called the Devil's Horse Block.
7: Ooh. Now, where is this region, taking a step back? Is it off of kind of Prince Edward County in Ontario and maybe north of Syracuse in New York?
19: Yeah, a little bit west of Kingston, basically.
7: Okay, got it.
19: And this is sort of the easternmost part of the lake. And it's where, you know, the ground gets very shallow underwater and there's some weird waves and things. And there was this strange geographical feature called the Devil's Horse Block, which was this underwater pillar of rock that reached up from the bottom to only a few feet below the surface out in the middle of the lake. And so it's possible that the Speedy hit it and then broke up. And after the Speedy went missing, it was reported that the Devil's Horse Block was also gone, leading some people to think, well, not only did the Speedy sink because of this, but it must have knocked this underwater pillar over.
7: Dun, dun, dun.
19: Dun, dun, dun. Another hypothesis. It's a badly built ship. It was in a state of disrepair and it sank in rough weather.
7: I mean, they don't build ships like they used to. By that, I mean, they used to build them badly in the 1700s.
19: Yeah, Speedy was actually a very slow ship, but it was built in a speedy way, which isn't the thing you want to do with ships. But the Bavaria is creepier.
7: Okay.
19: Also takes place in this vortex. It's May of 1889. It's a three-mast lumber schooner, and it's being towed along with a couple other lumber schooners by a steam barge named the Calvin during a fierce storm. You got a crew of about eight on the Bavaria, including her captain, James Marshall. And as the steam barge towed the ships to port, the tow line snapped, and the Bavaria started drifting away with her crew still on board. Now, the other two lumber schooners, they were able to regain control and get safely to shore. They've got sails, it's fine. But according to the captain of the towing barge, there was no attempt by the crew to get the Bavaria sails up or to try to steer her to safety. She was just being thrown around by the waves and the wind. Now, the captain of the Calvin was so concerned that something was wrong in the Bavaria, he pulled alongside her to see if the crew would be able to attach another tow rope to their vessel. But the ship was deserted.
7: Oh.
19: The crew was gone. It had only been a couple minutes since the rope snapped. Yeah, they had vanished.
7: Wow.
19: And so
7: what
19: the
7: happened? It's clearly ghosts. It's clearly the vortex sucking them into another dimension. I saw the evidence I need.
19: Exactly. And so the Bavaria starts foundering on the waves, takes on some water, eventually drifts too close to Galou Island and grounds. But after the storm calms down, they sent a schooner out to the Bavaria and then a little rowboat to check on the condition of the crew. And what they found was the Bavaria was still in great shape. Almost no damage to the hull or mass. Little bit of water in the hold, but that's fine. Not enough to pose a threat. I mean, the cargo was lumber, which floats anyway, so it would have been very unlikely that it would have sunk in the storm. In the captain's quarters, they find all of his papers, a good sum of money, the oven, some freshly baked bread.
7: Whoa.
19: But no trace of any of the crew, only a lone canary in a cage in one of the cabins, still happily singing away.
7: Wow, the canary in the bread mine. What do we think happened? What are some plausible explanations for this mysterious disappearance of the crew? Or perhaps it's a tale that got reported that wasn't true to begin with.
19: Well, actually, this one is true. In fact, both of these stories are pretty true. As far as speculation as to what happened to the crew, the odd thing was there was only a couple minutes between that rope snapping and the tow tug going to check to see if everything was okay. So whatever happened, it must have happened extremely quickly. And what some people have argued is maybe the crew freaked out and immediately jumped into a lifeboat, which then swamped. That's one explanation. But there isn't really any good, satisfying explanation for why that would have happened or why they would have freaked out so badly so quickly. And this is why this story endures, because it's precisely those stories that we have no explanation for. Those are the ones that really get under our skin. Those are the ones that really stick around.
7: I got one. Tow line snaps, boat jerks in a big way. The captain spotted something in the water, being like, hey, come look at the railing. We're looking over the railing at the stuff that's in the water. The line snaps. They all fall overboard. Done. What do you think?
19: I mean, I think you might have cracked it, because captains famously, during moments like that, are saying things like, hey, everybody come look at this cool thing.
7: That's often true. All right. We're talking the Lake Ontario Vortex. We are here with Nathan Radke, who is going to visit this region of Lake Ontario. It's sort of like a Bermuda Triangle north. When we come back from the break, stranger things that have happened in this patch of water, like UFO sightings, aircraft. We're going to dive right in and also get to the bottom of why he, Nathan Radke, a conspiracy studies professor at Humber Polytechnic. Am I getting this right?
19: So far, so good.
7: Whose upcoming book, Uncover Up, How to Think Clearly in the Age of Conspiracy and Age of Conspiracy, is available for pre-order. We're going to dig into why on earth he would travel there during a vacation. I still don't get it, Nathan. Oh, we'll be back. Okay, he's just looking at me strangely. We'll be back.
19: I thought that's where we were.
7: No, we're going to break now. We're going now. We're going to break right now.
19: The other thing the Vortex does, of course, is it interferes with outros.
7: It does. It does. Well, we're coming back, I promise.
8: 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Follow us at lastshow.pizza on all platforms. 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
4: Lake Ontario has its own Bermuda Triangle. It is a place where there's a vortex, ships have disappeared, compasses spin, and there are stories of ghosts, even UFOs that have been sighted there. So what is really going on in this stretch of Lake Ontario? That is what we'll discuss here with Nathan Radke, a professor of conspiracy studies at Humber Polytechnic. He co-hosts the Uncover Up podcast. You should check out his upcoming book, available for pre-order wherever books are sold, called Uncover Up, How to Think Clearly in an Age of Conspiracy. Now, what did I just do? I just correctly introduced Nathan. Maybe it's a career first for me. Welcome to the show.
5: Yeah, I'm a little bit creeped out by it. I don't know what to do now.
4: All right. You are traveling via sailboat to this portion of the lake next week for a vacation. What is wrong with you?
5: I mean, so many things. But yeah, I'm going to be in a sailboat. There's going to be no access to the internet, obviously, no access to satellite. And so I'm going to be properly off the grid for a couple of days.
4: Nice knowing you. Is your goal to get swallowed up by the vortex? I feel like secretly you want something horrible to happen.
5: It would be very good for book sales. There's no denying the fact.
4: Conspiracy theory book author disappears based on a story that is a conspiracy theory. That's the headline right there.
5: I mean, that's amazing. But there's some other weird headlines about the area having to do with UFOs and aircraft.
4: Nice transition there.
5: What are they? All right. So 1953, a UFO was detected moving across Lake Superior, and the Americans scramble an F-89 Scorpion jet fighter to go after it. And they're watching it on the radar screens back at base. And just at the moment that the Scorpion intercepts this, whatever it is, the jet fighter vanishes off the radar screens. And the pilot's never found, the co-pilot's never found, the plane is never found. The U.S. Air Force explanation is that the UFO was just a Canadian transport plane off course, and that the pilot of the Scorpion must have developed vertigo or something and crashed into the lake. But I did a Freedom of Information Act request on the Canadian government. We didn't have a transport plane in the area at that time.
4: Wow. Look at you. You're really putting your money where your mouth is. You're really digging into these freedom of information things. I'm impressed.
5: This is why I make the big bucks. This is why I'm on the show.
4: Yeah.
5: Another example happens in September 1960. Two Canadian CF-100 fighter jets are flying along the north shore of Lake Ontario on a clear day. The lead CF-100 flies into a large cloud and just never comes out of it. No mayday was received, no parachutes, no smoke, no debris, no wreckage, no nothing. I mean, this is some strange, strange stuff.
4: And is that the official story, that a plane went into a cloud and never was heard from again?
5: Yeah, basically, that's all we got. And so you can understand why people look to this area and say, there's got to be something supernatural. And there are a bunch of weird things going on in this area, but we don't necessarily need to add the super to the natural to understand them.
4: What is the official explanation on the plane? Just, we don't know, and we're happy with that?
5: Well, I mean, part of it is that lakes are weird. Okay. Big lakes are big weird. I mean, like the UFOs and the ghost ships and stuff. Have you ever heard of something called Fata Morgana?
4: No, tell me about it.
5: So sometimes because of the lake, air conditions over the lakes can result in this temperature inversion. Because normally you've got cool air on top of warm air, but sometimes you, like a weird thing happens and you get warm air on top of the cold air. And that leads to something called an atmospheric duct, which acts like a lens made of air.
4: Okay, so it just shoops a plane down and it makes this noise, shoop, when you fly through it?
5: I mean, often you'll hear that shoop when you're by the lake. But the other thing that it can do is it can cause light to bend and warp as it travels between the different atmospheric layers.
4: Which can explain weird mirages and sightings that we see on lakes. I mean, sort of like a desert.
5: Exactly like that. It creates these weird illusions and mirages, which can interfere with your navigation if you're flying a plane. Absolutely. You might think that you suddenly are on a collision course or something. You take evasive action, but it was never there.
4: And this is an era where we don't have GPS, you know, navigation equipment. You know, pilots are told to trust the equipment on their planes, but sometimes they think they see what's correct and they fly towards it and then they smash into a body of water kind of thing.
5: Exactly. And I've seen this because I live near the lake. I have seen some extremely weird things. It can look like a ship on the horizon is actually floating over the water. Like you would swear that's happening. It can give you double or triple images of a ship stacked on top of each other. There's sometimes from the shores of Toronto, you can clearly see buffalo.
4: Like buffalo doesn't exist. That's a conspiracy.
5: Yeah. And yet you can still see the ghost city of Buffalo emerging from the lake. So this is probably, this atmospheric lensing is probably where the myth of the Flying Dutchman originated. Sailors would see a ship on the horizon. It looked like it was flying. So that's one of the things.
4: Are there stories of like compasses spinning around? I keep alluding to that as I introduce this.
5: Absolutely. But there's a fascinating natural reason for that, because out near the Marysburg Vortex, the Lake Ontario Vortex, a meteor crashed into the lake that was extremely dense in iron. Which messes with magnets. And that's
4: but
5: one
4: how
5: of the
4: do magnets work? Can you explain that?
5: Magnets. How do they work? And I'm going to be sailing over that meteor and it's going to make the compass do some weird things. And the other main thing is just weather conditions. The Great Lakes, they are legendary for some truly terrifying weather. In 1940, in October, there was a massive and sudden drop in air pressure and temperature that caused hurricane velocity winds, 27 inches of snow falling in a couple days. Survivors reported that the cold wind felt like a red hot blade slicing into their lungs. It killed about 200 people.
4: Wow. Yeah, we think of horrible water conditions as being an ocean-only thing, but it can happen on big lakes. And the Great Lakes, if anything, are great.
5: They are great. They're lakes, and they're great. And they can see some extreme weather. In that 1940 blizzard, there were people buried alive in their cars along the shoreline, and their frozen corpses weren't dug out for days. There are rogue waves. In 1954, an enormous wave came basically out of nowhere and slammed into the Chicago waterfront and killed 8 people. There's rocky shoals, there's sandbars, there's all sorts of unmarked underwater hazards that can just take the bottom out of a boat or ground it and leave it to get crushed by the waves. I mean, undertow is legit. Undertow is a very real danger. And these lakes are so big and large and cold that if you're right in the middle of it and you need assistance, you could be in some serious trouble.
4: And it does beg the question, why on earth are you traveling there via boat without any technology, no satellite internet, nothing like that?
5: Well, I mean, again, because it's summer vacation. And also for the reason that we've always done these sort of things. Like, it's one thing as a professor, it's one thing to sit and to read and to look over research papers and things like that. But I've always been of the opinion that at some point, if you want to talk about something, you've actually got to go out and do the things.
4: Now, do you think this Bermuda Triangle North, this stretch of Lake Ontario, needs more press? I feel like everyone's talking about Bermuda or the Bermuda Triangle. No one's talking about this. It's the first time I've ever heard of it.
5: Yeah, even though, as I said, like hundreds of planes have gone missing in this thing, although there's reasons for that, too. Back in the 1940s in World War II, the U.S. Navy was training thousands of pilots to land on aircraft carriers in Lake Michigan, which is one of the most dangerous things to do imaginable, and many of those pilots would have been extremely inexperienced. Part of the reason why there's so many jet fighters that have gone missing over the lakes is because first and second generation jet fighters were lethal to their pilots. Terrible safety records. I mean, why are there so many early jet crashes in the Great Lakes Triangle? There was just so many of them everywhere. But there's still, I think, something very important to learn from the Great Lakes Triangle story.
4: Okay, what is it?
5: Like, they're dangerous. There's no denying that they're dangerous. And actually, I am taking this trip kind of seriously. I don't think I'm going to be attacked by a kraken. But at the same time, there are a bunch of protocols that I'm going to have to follow to make this a little bit safer. But like, it's not the supernatural entities that the curse is. It's just large bodies of water are prone to tricky weather conditions. Any of the lakes are more than capable of just swallowing up a ship and the people on it without even noticing it. And this is why sailors tend to be really, really superstitious. Because when we feel like we're out of control of a situation, we sometimes invent ways to feel like we're in control. And if we're totally honest, and this is, I think, what I'm confronting as I go out there, we have to admit we are not the masters of this planet. There are natural forces that are way stronger than we are, and we have to respect those natural forces and acknowledge our own fragility. That's why I'm going out there.
4: Many a human being came up against Mother Nature in their foolish belief that they could conquer it, only to perish. So be careful, Nathan, is what I'm trying to say.
5: Oh, I will be careful. Hubris is the enemy.
4: Ah, hubris, that old friend. Nathan Radke is a professor of conspiracy studies at Humber Polytechnic. Nathan, it's always a joy having you on for Conspiracy Corner.
5: I hope to hopefully see you again.
4: I hope to hopefully see you again, hopefully as well.
5: I hope.
4: Just ahead, can meditation make your brain younger? A study says some meditators' brains look nearly 6 years younger while they're sleeping. Details in a moment.
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4: Is meditation good for your brain? Well, a new study shows some people who meditate over long periods of time can develop sleep patterns that make their brain look nearly 6 years younger. The strange part of this research to me, scientists found these clues not by scanning brains of meditators, but by looking at the electrical activity of their sleeping brain. I'm here with Dr. Brandon Westover, a neurology professor at Stanford School of Medicine, to discuss this. Brandon, welcome to the show.
19: Thanks for having me.
4: So I don't meditate and I don't know much about it. And when I hear meditation, I just kind of picture someone sitting quietly, closing their eyes, perhaps. When you study this stuff, how do you define meditation? What is it exactly?
19: So I am also not a meditator, but I think I should be after this study. I'm not sure I can answer that either. So maybe I can tell you the story of how this happened.
4: Please.
19: I mostly study critically ill patients, actually, in most of my research, or patients with epilepsy. But I have, I do a lot of brain activity recording. And so we've learned a lot about when you're really sick, you know, what abnormal kinds of brain activity mean. But I had a colleague, someone reached out to me, Bala Subramanian. He's an anesthesiologist, but also a meditator who feels like his life has been changed by meditation. And he reached out and said, hey, in I think it was like 3 weeks, we're going to have this meditation retreat. And it's a once in a lifetime opportunity to learn what advanced meditation does to the brain. Can you record their sleep? We had done some work on this thing called brain age, and he wanted to measure it in meditators. So it's maybe not so interesting, but it was sort of a miracle that we were able to get all the permissions we needed to do this in such a short time. And we actually were able to mail home sleep recording equipment to all these, I think it was 35-ish advanced meditators, and able to record some sleep, a couple of days of sleep before this retreat and a few after. One fun thing was that they were going to take a vow of silence, and so we had to get it there really quickly before they did that, or else they couldn't answer any questions. We had to interview them about some of their habits, how they like their lifestyle, and the nature of their meditation. But yeah, these were mostly folks who spend a few hours a day, is my understanding of meditating, My sort of naive understanding is it involves breathing practices and then practices for quieting the mind, right, and being able to pay more close attention to
4: the self, perhaps.
19: Yeah, the self. Right. Yeah.
4: You talk about brain age. When I imagine detecting brain age in a patient, I imagine just hooking them up to some scan, and some CT scan looking machine or something like this. What is it about measuring it while you sleep that makes this a little different here?
19: Yeah. So good. Yeah. So there are, the brain age, let me just explain the idea, what it is. When you sleep, your brain goes through different stages. So we call these, awake is one of the stages. And then there's non-REM sleep, and it has, we divide it into lighter and middle and deeper sleep. And that seems to have something to do with clearing your brain out of the bad proteins that accumulate, including the ones involved in Alzheimer's disease. So it also helps with consolidating your memories. And then there's REM sleep. So you go through these stages, and depending on your age, right, there's sort of what some normal patterns that happen in each of these stages. So the brain age is just a way of measuring a whole bunch of different, you know, characteristics of each of these stages of sleep, and then trying to and predicting how old you are, right? So, you know, in other words, saying how old, according to the computer, do you appear to be? And if you appear to be older than you really are, we say that your brain age, you know, is older than your biological age, right? So, that's the basic idea.
4: So in these advanced meditators, what did you end up finding? Like, how young did their brains appear to you versus someone who, like me, who's, I don't know, laying in bed with existential dread? The noise of the day is getting louder and louder. I won't meditate. I probably should. That kind of thing.
19: Yeah. So we found that these advanced meditators had apparent, you know, ages that were like 6 to 7 years younger than their biological age, right, than their chronological age. It's like exactly the opposite of what we find when we're looking at patients who have a neurodegenerative disease like the early stages or later stages of Alzheimer's disease. In those cases, we find brain age about, you know, 6 or 7 years older than their, you know, their actual age. So the meditators their brains look young. We don't know exactly why, you know, I mean, the obvious idea is that maybe it is because they're meditating, right? Because they're intensely.
4: Could it be that this group is unusually healthy? Like, I have a friend who goes to these silent meditation retreats, and he's like the most healthy person in the world, working out, eating right, sleeping right, doing everything else right.
19: That's the big question, right? Yeah, because this group tends to do other things that are healthy, right? So they tend to eat well, and many of them were vegetarians or vegans. They tend to exercise, and many of them are well educated. Now, that said, we did the best we could to control for this. So we had a couple of control groups. We had one group that, you know, where they had come to be evaluated for sleep disorders. So we don't know, you know, so there's something, but we ruled out any neurologic or psychiatric disease. And then we had another group of patients that had, or not patients, of people who were just volunteers to wear like sleep headbands. So presumably they're, you know, usually people who participate in those are pretty healthy. And those ones had, just as expected, you know, both of these groups had like zero brain age index, meaning their age matches what we predict. So we think that this is real, but yeah, the real test would be to, you know, take years to do. You have to take someone who's just getting started with advanced meditation and then see if their brain age goes down, right, as they do it.
4: Now, if someone listening wants to benefit from this, but they're not about to take a 4-day retreat where they don't talk to anybody, that sounds like the worst thing ever to me, although I'm sure it would be good for me. What would be a takeaway? What's a small thing someone can do to maybe improve their brain age?
19: Well, yeah, there's no great, you know, easy takeaway from this, because so the retreat, good news is that wouldn't help anyway. I mean, not much. We think that this takes years of practice to have the benefit that we saw. It wasn't the retreat itself. It was the fact that they'd been meditating.
4: The fact that they go means they're advanced meditators. I got that. Yeah.
19: Yeah. Well, and it's probably the, you know, couple of years of doing it every day that makes the difference, right? So just like exercising for, you know,
4: 15 minutes is not the same as going for an hour run 7 days a week.
19: Yeah. Yeah.
4: Okay, so I guess the small takeaway is, if you're interested in meditation, take the plunge.
19: I guess so. Yeah, yeah. I mean, this gives you some motivation to do it. It's not just a trendy, cool thing. It may have some real brain health benefits.
4: Are there other ways to keep our brains young? Sleeping better, perhaps?
19: Yes. Yeah. So sleeping better. In this case, that's an important question. So we don't think that meditation works. Well, we don't think that it works by making your sleep better, although it might, you know, that it, but in it, yeah, sleeping, getting regular, you know, adequate sleep is important. And also exercise. Those are actually the two things that we know the most, you know, that have the most evidence that they help your brain stay healthy and young.
4: Brandon, thanks for talking to me about brain health in the study. It's interesting stuff.
19: All right. Thanks, David.
4: Dr. Brandon Westover is a neurology professor at the Stanford School of Medicine. That's a wrap on the program. Thank you for tuning in. Don't forget to call The Last Show, our number 1-888-505-6644. That's 1-888-505-6644. Got a suggestion for a guest or feedback? Give us a call. Leave a voicemail.
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4: 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Rain stays north of us all weekend. UV's perfect Saturday. Bug index is low Sunday morning.
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4: Why did he say anything?
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13: From the National Newsroom of the Canadian Press, I'm Naira Ahmed. Temperatures soared across the Maritimes on Friday, with some areas breaking records for July 3rd that had been in place for more than a century.
14: Environment Canada says St. John, New Brunswick hit 33.6 degrees Celsius Friday, beating the old record of 31.7 degrees set way back on July 3, 1887. Moncton reached 33.3 degrees, more than a degree hotter than the city's previous hottest July 3rd on record back in 1911. Charlottetown cooked at 30.8 degrees, beating the previous 30-degree record set in 1873. And Halifax's new record is 32.8 degrees Celsius, the hottest since it reached 30.6 degrees on July 3, 1981. Lisa Laporte, The Canadian Press.
13: Meanwhile, fire crews in Labrador are expected to be busy this weekend, soaking down areas ahead of hot and dry weather predicted for tomorrow and Tuesday. The Labrador City Fire Department says it will use aircraft to soak the perimeter of the Walsh River wildfire in preparation for the hot weather. About 120 people were forced to flee their homes last week near the mining town. On Saturday, Newfoundland and Labrador reported 25 active wildfires across the province. With Canada now being out of the FIFA World Cup, fans say they are proud of their team for having gone as far as they did. Canadians lost in their knockout game against Morocco 3-0 in the round of 16. Fans attending the fan festival in Vancouver clapped after the final whistle blew in Houston, Texas. Canada supporter Colin Patterson says he hoped for a better outcome.
15: I'm disappointed because I feel like they played so well and they maybe could have got the result, but we're in the round of 16. I would never have expected that.
13: Morocco was the higher-ranked nation, entering the tournament sitting at number 7 in FIFA's official standings, while Canada was number 30. And state

0: Happy FIFA, everybody. Happy FIFA, Joy.
1: Happy FIFA.
0: Happy FIFA, Intrepid.
2: Oh, what's that mean exactly?
0: Happy FIFA, Amy. Yeah, what does that mean? Joy, what does it mean?

0: Yep, it's FIFA. And yesterday we had a gay old time talking to super fan number 99 over here, Joy, about his willingness to join masses of humanity in what I think I'm just one man, I'd rather die than do what he's willing to do for his fandom.
1: Did we call it a sick obsession?
0: No, you did.
1: No.
0: You're calling
1: maybe.
0: No, I'm not judging it that way. I'm judging it in that I'm simply saying I wouldn't do it.
1: Yes.
0: I am not judging it to say it's right or wrong, because there's plenty of stuff I like to do that people think is weird. And so that's that. But yesterday was the big and final match in the city of Toronto was a big one. The marquee player. The marquee player was here. And Joy, you had you have something to say after the match that saw Portugal win and Cristiano Ronaldo showing up in the city of Toronto. What'd you do?
2: So I went to the Delta Hotel where he was staying. I waited there for almost an hour and a half for his bus to arrive and then for him to go up, stand on that balcony and greet us all for the one last time before we see him again in playing.
0: Yeah, and so you were part of that group that just waited and that roar of the crowd, you're one of those people participating.
2: Exactly. We all went crazy waiting for him. And when he came out, he just asked, he himself doing the sue with us. It was next level.
0: Yeah, well, good for you. Good for you and good for everybody who attended. We need, I say it all the time. There's a lot to complain about in a city like Toronto, but we also get some really cool stuff. It's one of the magical things of living in a city like Toronto. You get the FIFA and you get those FIFA moments. You get film festivals and, even Sankofa Square. There's a rib fest going on in Sankofa Square today. I kind of love Sankofa Square today, just today. Listen, this next story is something that we here at the show decide to wait on. Because I couldn't really make heads or tails of it. And I didn't want to just jump on it negatively because of the people involved. And after a few days, I still can't really make heads or tails out of this joint announcement between the Premier of British Columbia, David Eby, and the Prime Minister of Canada, Mark Carney, standing at a podium together. Essentially saying that between the two levels of government, $1.45 billion was going to go into purchasing 2,200 condos. Some are calling it a bailout. This is what David Eby's calling it.
3: When you buy something that's on liquidation, you don't say to yourself, I'm supporting a bailout for the store. This is an opportunity for us to recognize the reality that people can't wait for housing. We can buy housing at below our construction cost and make it available affordably. And if we don't do it, someone else will.
0: You mean like the private sector, like waiting for the cost to go down naturally? Look, it's not a liquidation. I get what you're trying to do. But it's not a liquidation sale is when a furniture store says everything must go and they keep dropping the price until everything's gone. They've been dropping the price and nobody's buying.
1: How do you feel if you were one of the people in one of these buildings with the unsold condos? You spent $1 million, whatever it is, $1.5 million, let's say, on your condo.
0: Yeah.
1: And, you may have overpaid, but the government comes in, buys them, and then starts selling them at a massive, massive discount to people who qualify less. So your $1.5 million, the same condo, could be selling it for $500,000.
0: Well, yeah, then I'm like, what's the character's name? Bender from Breakfast Club? No, Dad, what about me? Yeah. Right? Like, what about me? That's what I want to know from Big Daddy, who's supposed to lead us. Lead us, Big Daddy. What about me? Remember that scene?
1: No.
0: You know,
1: I didn't watch that.
0: The Breakfast Club?
1: Yeah, of course I watched The Breakfast Club.
0: No,
1: I don't remember
0: Dad,
1: that
0: what
1: scene.
0: What about me?
1: No.
0: We'll find it.
1: Yeah.
0: We'll find it. And maybe Amy can throw it in as a little insert into our social media. But yeah, nice. Bender, right? Okay. Anyway, the government has not released a list of the specific condos they intend to buy. But yeah, this is there's there's a number of like there's a whole bunch of them that are.
1: This is talking. This is the inventory out there.
0: Yeah, the inventory. If you went and sort of scoured the inventory, and a lot of them are very expensive. But here's another thing that you found. They are they're not designed for families. These are bachelors more than anything.
1: Well, that's how these developers got into trouble because same thing in Toronto.
0: Yeah, micro condos.
1: They built all of these things.
0: Yeah.
1: These condos. Just as to be able to make a quick buck, and it's individuals who are buying them.
0: Yeah.
1: But people eventually want to get, you know, if they're in a relationship or they have a family, they need something bigger than a one bedroom.
0: And typically a one bedroom that we're talking about is somewhere between 500 and 700 square feet. A two bedroom is 750 to 950 square feet. And three bedrooms is between 950 and 1300 square feet. But that one is much less common.
1: And some of the one bedrooms can even go down to under 500.
0: Oh, yeah, like they're micro units. And I remember when they were all the rage in this city. It was going to allow people to get on into the market. They were going to buy this tiny condo. And that was going to be it. Except the problem was, at least in Toronto, a whole bunch of groups bought them to rent them out. And that's the one thing I will say. I do appreciate in all of this. And what I'm saying here, I am judging a little bit, but it's more judging out of confusion. It doesn't seem like it's solving a problem. It seems like it's throwing money at a situation and just shifting the problem somewhere else. But the one thing that I do like, and maybe this could become popularized, is the idea of like rent to buy an apartment. And if maybe there's a way for the government to incentivize some of these rental properties and rental companies that have built purpose-built rentals to say, look, we know you built this for the long term, but we're going to incentivize you. We're going to help you. But we got so many taxes. We can use one as an incentive to allow you to sort of pivot into the rent-to-buy situation so that people who like their apartments that they're renting, a portion of their rent can start accruing as capital that could then turn into a down payment.
1: I just hope that as they start doling these things out and making them available to the general public, they do so with enough oversight as to avoid fraud, avoid people who are well above the limits that they've set from getting into them, or people who are just taking advantage.
0: Yeah.
1: I mean, there's going to be people at both ends of the spectrum who are going to try to jump in on this because it's taking advantage of an offer.
0: This was the beginning. That was one of many announcements. The next announcement that is, I think, that has the entire country talking is that British Columbia seems to have given up their fight against a pipeline from Alberta to the British Columbia coast. And it was announced, in fact, that they are going to be the pipeline is going to go south. To Roberts Bank, as opposed to the north, which, as we know, the problem with the north was the Trudeau tanker ban. And here's what Mark Carney had to say about that.
4: We're also clear that today's Canada-BC agreement will maintain the federal North Coast tanker ban.
0: What does the leader of the opposition think about a tanker ban on the north, but a pipeline to the south?
5: I think the North Coast ban is ridiculous. American tankers travel through those same Pacific waters all the time, from Alaska to the U.S. West Coast. So why does Mark Carney believe it's safe for our American tankers carrying American oil from Alaska to California is safe, but it's not safe for us to send Canadian oil over to Asia through the same passages?
0: I think that's fair. I think that's fair. We're going to take a break. When we come back, I'm going to give you my 2 cents on this massive project of national importance. And then we're going to take some calls. How do you feel about this? Is it a bailout of the condos? Is this the right move for our pipelines? Don't go anywhere. This is the Ben Mulroney Show.
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5: All right, we are talking this major announcement that David Eby has waved the white flag. And in fact, there is going to be a pipeline from Alberta to the British Columbia coast, but it's not going to go to the north. It's going to go to the south. To the north, they are still maintaining the Trudeau-era tanker ban, or the moratorium, as it's called. And Pierre Poilievre has made the observation that because of the curvature of the earth, it takes 36 hours longer for a tanker to get from British Columbia's south coast than it, to Asia than it does from the north coast, which means, I guess, more fossil fuels being pumped into the water. It also means more of a chance that we're just going to keep striking deals to go south into the United States as opposed to that longer route to Asia. To me, this, and let's also not forget that there are, in fact, a great number of U.S. Crude oil tankers that are certainly not going as close as the Canadian ones would, but they are in those waters. They are in those waters. So to me, this does have a whiff of performance to it. And I think we've got the experience of sniffing that stuff out. I think I could sniff out a performance from the federal government like a truffle pig. And so we asked ourselves, when was the last major crude oil spill off the Canadian West Coast? Because for us to have banned all of that traffic and all that economic activity, I mean, this must represent a clear and present danger. December 1988, that was the last major one. And someone's going to say, oh, April 2015, 2,700 liters of heavy fuel ended up in Vancouver's English Bay. There's insurance for that. There's risk mitigation. There's technologies that can work against it. But since the Exxon Valdez, right, and that's the one everybody thinks is just around the corner. By Canadian law, every single crude oil tanker has to have a double hull. It reduces the risk of a major spill in the events of collision and grounding. Now, speaking of collisions, there's tug escorts and piloting. Tankers exiting the Port of Vancouver, traveling through the Salish Sea, are required to carry certified local marine pilots. That is the law. They also have to be accompanied by heavy-duty tethered and untethered escort tugs. In other words, since the last major one, the Exxon Valdez, laws have been changed. Technologies have improved. We've got satellites that can track these things that didn't exist back in the day. We are legislating against a problem that technology has mitigated against. Obviously, anytime you do anything, it comes with a risk. The risk is as low today as it has ever been. And so when you put that all together, when you recognize that there is traffic of crude going from the Alaska coast down to the mainland 48, it does reek of performance. And then we ask ourselves, how long until this gets built? Like, how long? And how much longer is it going to take to build it from to go to the south than if we were building it to the north. Isn't it important? I thought we were supposed to be building at speeds we hadn't seen since the Second World War. So anyway, I want to hear from you. 416-870-6400 or 1-888-225-TALK. Let's talk about both of these Carney EB confabs. Let's talk about housing. Let's talk about oil. Because I think both of them have an impact on all of us. In one case, housing is a national crisis. And the fact that $1.45 billion is apparently being doled out by you and me and all and every taxpayer for 2,200 condos, I think is an interesting case. Oh, yeah. Before we do, 416-870-6400, 1-888-225-TALK. Which one? Oh, that one. Let's, I said he raised the white flag. He really did raise the white flag for all the posturing over months and months over my dead body, blah, blah. I don't think he said that, but here's what he said recently.
6: This agreement doesn't require us to support any pipeline proposal from Alberta. However, as I've said before, we recognize our constitutional position and we do not have the authority to stop a new pipeline. That's why this agreement matters. It ensures that the Northern tanker ban stays in place, and it ensures that if a pipeline goes ahead, that British Columbians are fairly compensated for the environmental risks we would take on any new pipeline project.
5: See, that's the part that I don't get. You would be compensated regardless of whether it goes to the north or to the south. And I don't know that the case has been made that with these additional technologies and the laws of the double hull and the local pilots and the tugboats, I don't know that you can say that the risk is so severe to the north that we have to cut off all traffic, especially when you lay out how much longer it's going to take not to get it built, how much longer it's going to take to get to Asia. And the fact that there are American tankers just roaming about just a few kilometers to the west. Let's welcome Sean to the conversation. Sean, thanks so much for calling.
7: Hey, Ben, how are you?
5: I'm well, thank you.
7: So both things, the pipeline will never happen. It's a pipe dream. It will absolutely, you and I will never see it.
5: Well, yeah, I see the thing that I can't get over, and I'm sorry, I'm not trying to relitigate the last election, but I still can't get, because nobody has apologized to you or to me or to anybody. But this stuff could have been built already. We could have been in Asian markets yesterday. We could have been in Europe yesterday. This stuff, somebody said no, and the Liberals won again, and they're like, oh, all is forgiven. We don't even have to apologize for that. We're just going to pretend that history starts today. And that
7: this is a 60-year-old problem. This goes back to the 60s. This is not just liberal conservative. It's just bad, and it's not going to happen. I mean, it would take 10, 15 years just to get the development up and running and moving.
5: Yeah.
7: It's not going to happen. It's just, you know, and this thing with the condos, what a farce. Absolutely ridiculous.
5: How do you see that one?
7: Oh, that one's going to go to fraud. It's going to be unbelievable. It's going to make the COVID nonsense look like Disneyland.
5: Yeah, but see, we're never going to find out about the COVID stuff because they've closed those files for 30 years. Nobody gets to see them.
7: Exactly. Yeah. Well, the exact same thing is going to happen. No good is going to come from this. You know, I'm trying to be positive with what's going on here, but it's only going to get worse, and people better wake up because it's not going to change.
5: But see, I don't understand how. Well, I mean, listen, I do understand that the Liberals are capable of convincing enough voters that the Tories are scary, and everything that they say they're going to do, they will eventually do. So it's always possible for the Liberals to get reelected, but at some point, inaction on your promises is a broken promise.
7: Yeah, but because of our system and the back door of all those floor crossers, that's legitimately not getting elected. That is a process that is just bad for Canadians, and the man upstairs in Ottawa should not be where he is. And the so-called, he's a genius banking guy. It's an absolute mess, and I believe it's absolutely done on purpose.
5: Well, yeah, I mean, but don't you think then, this is why I have a tough time like swallowing that entirely? Because then you have a man like Mark Carney, who has decided that his legacy will be built on broken promises. I promise I would build this.
7: Ben, he doesn't care.
5: It doesn't matter
7: because that's not who he bows down to. He could care less about Canadians. Yeah. He hasn't lived in Canada for 20 years.
5: Yeah.
7: His kids don't live here. He's got no dog in the game. He's got no horse on the farm.
5: All right, Sean, thank you so much for your opinion. Thanks so much for joining us. And speaking of floor crossers, even a socialist can tell a funny joke. Here's David Eby at Showtime at the Apollo.
8: It's obviously a high-stakes time for Canada. The big game's coming out. And the Prime Minister, this is a country when the chips are down, we really know how to come through. And this is the Prime Minister that is a tough negotiator and very persuasive. So do not be surprised if you see some Moroccan players crossing the field in advance of the game.
5: Yeah. I mean, look, touche. And I'm sure Mark Carney loved that one. Here's a text that we received. Carney is just all talk and no action. No pipelines will be built for generations in Canada. Look, if that's the case, then honestly, the next election is going to be fought on the promises made, promises broken. I don't know that Mark Carney wants to do that. I don't know that the Liberal Party can withstand another four lost years, if you will. But maybe they can. This country surprised me last time, and we're still a long way out. So I am bullish that something's going to get built. What and when? I don't know. We're going to take a break, but when we come back, look, it is soupy hot in places like Toronto. Over the course of the summer, lots of humidity. And so we are going to be talking about excess sweat. And how do you know you got a real problem? That's coming up next.
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12: 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But there's a system moving through. And if it hits a 4 o'clock...
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12: 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Bug index is low.
11: So fire it up.
12: Yeah. Yeah, okay. Fire it up.
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1: All right, you know that if we're going to talk about sweat, and we had to come back with some Keith Sweat, make you sweat. And the weather is such that even if you're not a problem sweater, you're going to sweat. You're going to sweat a lot. Eddie Murphy, he had an impersonation on Saturday Night Live, and he just kept talking, the hot tub party. What was it? The hot tub party? Gonna make you sweat. Anyway, no, it's terrible. Welcome back. I'm Ben Mulrooney, and on a day like today, I wear a black t-shirt because I like to walk even in this weather because it hides what happens when it's this soupy outside. There's a difference between the impact of weather like this and people who have a problem with their sweat glands. And so to discuss those things, we're joined by Dr. Marissa Ponzo, double board certified community medical dermatologist at North York Dermatology. Doctor, welcome to the show.
2: Thank you for having me, Ben. It's a pleasure.
1: What are the two boards?
2: The two boards are the Canadian board and the American board.
1: Ooh.
2: Yes.
1: Oh, so you're...
2: Yeah. So I didn't have enough with one exam. I had to do the second one.
1: How different are they?
2: They're really different, actually. I'm Canadian, right? Obviously. Yeah. The Canadian one, I have to say, is a little bit more challenging than the American one. The American one's all multiple choice. The Canadian one has an oral part that's sort of, in person.
1: Yeah.
2: And then written. But it's classically, and I think our American colleagues would agree, it's classically... more challenging.
1: Okay.
2: Yeah.
1: Okay. So now I have to assume that at this time of year, when the weather is this humid, there are men who come in and say, I can't stop sweating.
2: Yeah.
1: How do you determine the difference between somebody who, look, we sweat. We've got sweat glands. How do you determine whether somebody is, it's par for the course, and somebody who really does need medical intervention?
2: Yeah, that's a great question. So basically I ask, when did it start?
1: Yeah.
2: If it's suddenly, so worrisome signs would be like it just suddenly started as an adult. It's accompanied by maybe weight loss, fevers, vomiting, nausea, this kind of thing.
1: Oh,
2: however,
1: really?
2: However, the most common type is primary hyperhidrosis. What does that mean?
1: Yeah.
2: That's when you're like, you just suddenly started sweating in the underarm area, the palms and soles, maybe your face, and there's nothing else going on. It's just sweating. And sometimes it's all of a sudden, but sometimes it's from adolescents or even children I'll see with it. So, so I was going to talk to you about that a little bit today.
1: Well, because in movies, if somebody sweats a lot, it's a punchline, right?
2: Yeah,
1: it's something to laugh about, but it can cause, especially men and women, but it can cause people real, not just discomfort, but it can make you socially isolated. It can ruin your mental health.
2: Yeah.
1: So how do you help people through that?
2: So, I'm hoping that even by talking about this on the radio, we're going to bring more people out to clinics, to the dermatology office, to the primary care provider, so they can get help and recognize. But there's so much stigmata with it because they are so embarrassed. As you said, imagine the hairstylist who has to work on people's hair. Anyone who has a job where they're shaking someone's hand.
1: The sweaty palms is a really... I've heard stories about that.
2: Yeah, and then you assume like, oh, geez, this guy's really nervous. They're sweating.
1: Yeah.
2: Geez, the air conditioner's really on in here and they're still sweating. They must be nervous. They maybe aren't so good at their job. You start thinking of all these...
1: What are they hiding?
2: Things. Exactly.
1: Yeah.
2: Exactly. Or maybe they're, even hygiene is thought of as like they might smell or so on and so forth. It's endless.
1: Yeah.
2: When we really think about it, and these people tend to avoid social situations where they might have to shake someone's hand.
1: I have friends who, I don't know if they were diagnosed with anything, but they sweat a lot. They would wear women's hygiene pads under their arms.
2: I see. I'm like laughing and I shouldn't laugh.
1: That was the solution that they were bringing a bear on it. But there are some people who just sweat a lot. Like, for example, when they work out, I know somebody I used to work out with, and I had to stop running next to him on the treadmill because I felt like I was at sea.
2: But
1: he doesn't have a problem, except like when he is in gear to sweat, he will sweat a lot.
2: Exactly.
1: But in the rest of his life, he's normal. So that's it's a fine line there.
2: It is. And I think when we're what we're talking about is, you know, it is normal to sweat, obviously, like at the gym and when you're doing exertional activity. But this is sort of, you know, your day to day, right?
1: Yeah.
2: And it's really interfering and you're starting to change your habits, your social activity, saying, well, I want to avoid that situation because I have sweaty hands or sweaty feet, et cetera.
1: So you referenced hyperhidrosis.
2: Yeah.
1: It can exhibit as sweating anywhere?
2: Yes. So it can be generalized, but then it can also be just in certain areas. So like we were talking about the underarms, the palms, the soles, some people it's their face and scalp.
1: Yeah. Can also be, but I can imagine it's in the undercarriage too.
2: It can. I did have a patient that had that. Yes. And that was really bothersome.
1: Well, yeah.
2: Yeah.
1: Yeah, absolutely.
2: Yeah.
1: So we're going to get into all the solutions, but it is more common than people realize, right?
2: It is. And it's sweating is having its moment now.
1: Yeah.
2: It's so hot outside. It's time to get in, see your doctor, because we can do things. People don't have to suffer.
1: Yeah, but a lot of people suffer in silence because they think they're alone in it.
2: Exactly.
1: So they're just going to MacGyver a solution.
2: Yeah.
1: And then, they'll bring an extra shirt to work.
2: Yeah, they'll bring some, feminine hygiene products.
1: Desperate measures. Yeah. But talk to me about that, like the on the scale of, okay, you sweat a lot. Like if my friend came in and he said, look at my treadmill, what questions would you ask him to determine whether that was something more serious? Yeah.
2: So I'd ask questions around like, when does this happen? You know, how long has it been going on for? Are you otherwise well? Look at their medication list, their history. And then really get down to like, when is it happening? What have you done, if anything? And find out what people are into. Like some people want to stay with topicals, meaning things that are applied to the skin. Some are into, if there's a pill for it, I'll take it. Like there's that kind of person as well, right? Sure. And so then I kind of parse out like, what kind of person are you? What would be best for you?
1: Yeah. And do any of them try to come in and say they want some sort of hippy dippy holistic thing?
2: Yeah. I kind of have my ladder of what I recommend. Yeah. And some of them are more of the over the counter things that they might try and be happy with.
1: Do you have some patients who require whatever the nuclear option is?
2: Yes. I have even some adolescents that require it. They're so embarrassed.
1: Yeah. God love them. Well,
2: they're so embarrassed.
1: So I want you to take me on the ladder.
2: We're going
1: to
2: go on the ladder.
1: The lowest rung all the way up.
2: Yeah. Okay.
1: All the way up to that nuclear option. But I feel like, honestly, I've been that guy in that one moment, right? Yeah. Where I can't stop sweating.
2: Yeah.
1: And on that day, I just happen to wear a navy blue shirt, right? Or a scarf. And so I'm just sweating through the whole thing. And I can't imagine what that would do to me if it was every day of my life in every single social situation. I don't know what I would do.
2: For sure.
1: And if I picked a job or I wanted to do a job for which that was
2: paramount,
1: frowned upon, I don't know. So if you are someone listening to this interview and you've wondered if this is normal, it may not be, but it doesn't mean that you have to suffer in silence. So we're gonna talk about that when we come back. I'm with Dr. Marissa Ponzo, double board certified community medical dermatologist at North York Dermatology Clinic, both U.S. and Canada. So if you want, you can go see her in the States, but you got to pay a tariff. Anyway. Oh, we got a text message here. Let me see. Where's the text message? It says,
3: "Will a little bit of baking soda help? Does that work? Or is that one of those old wives' tales?"
2: I wish it did.
1: Yeah.
2: I wish it did. I can't. I'm sorry. Yeah. I can't imagine a situation where it would.
1: Yeah.
2: It's great for other things.
1: Yeah. Okay.
2: But not so much for this.
1: All right. So ditch that. Joy, I saw your hand go up. No, you're good. Okay. We're going to take a break. Don't go anywhere when we come back. Much more with the good doctor about your issues, my issues, all of our issues with the dastardly sweat gland. Next on the Ben Mulrooney Show.
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1: Welcome back to the Ben Mulrooney Show, and want to thank my my guest for being here. Dr. Penzo, thank you so much for sticking around. Double board certified. When people find out that you are a dermatologist, how many times does someone say, hey, can you take a look at this,
2: oh my God,
1: this thing? I got this mole on my back.
2: Yeah, all the time.
1: You say, make an appointment.
2: All the time. Yes, all the time. I get sent pictures at parties.
1: Oh, no.
2: And it's like, you know, the natural instinct, I think, for a lot of us doctors is we want to help, right?
1: Yeah.
2: But then it can be, you know, it's like it's a private conversation.
1: Yeah.
2: Or I get sent photos. And I mean, one of the examples of a photo, I don't know if my, anyway, I hope they're not listening, but yeah. I got sent a photo, often with no description. It's almost like a pop quiz for me. Like, yeah. I haven't studied enough, right?
1: Yeah.
2: And this was, so believe it or not, syphilis can present on the hands as a rash on the palms.
1: Okay.
2: And so I got, you know, hey, Marisa, what's that? And it's someone's palms with a classic syphilis rash. It's called secondary syphilis. It's little red. Now everybody's going to look at their hands, right, at home. Little red, scaly bumps on the hands. And I said, well, who is this?
1: Yeah.
2: You know, before I say over a text what I think it is, like, who is this? And anyway, I got a little bit more of the story. But in fact, they knew they had syphilis. And I was like the second opinion.
1: Thank you very much. Maybe lead with that.
2: Yeah, lead with that, right? Jeez.
1: So let's get back to the sweating of it all.
2: Yes.
1: A lot of people think that every type of sweat is the same, but there's like nervous sweat and there's panic sweat and then there's, so some of them are like they're infused with all sorts of things, right? So one can smell, another might be benign.
2: Exactly. And the smelly ones kind of, if I can call it that, it has to do a little bit with the bacteria that's lying on the skin.
1: Okay.
2: But by and large, like, we treat them the same, actually.
1: Okay.
2: So it doesn't really matter, but we treat them the same.
1: Okay, so let's go into the solutions, right? Let's assume that we've had a whole bunch of people listening, and it's a bucket full of all sorts of people who say, I've got a problem sweating now. And for some, it'll be the bottom of their feet. Other people, it'll be their palms. Other people, it'll be, you know, the like I said, the bits and pieces. And
2: exactly.
1: Other people, it's you know, the more traditional parts. Let's start at the bottom of the simplest, most basic treatment.
2: Yeah. So the simplest, most basic, without, you know, much harm associated. Now I'm going to list some products.
1: Sure.
2: So it's easier for everybody listening. I don't have any particular affiliation. So one of them is aluminum chloride, which is Drysol. And a lot of people use that. Men might know that as the thing that stops the bleeding. Like if you shave your beard.
1: Styptic pencils.
2: Yeah.
1: Yeah, sure.
2: So in Shoppers or Rexall or what have you, it's called Drysol.
1: Yeah.
2: And the strength you want is actually 20%. It's their red one, their extra strength. And that's pretty easy. Like you can put it in the underarms, on the palms,
1: so you just wet
2: and soles.
1: It and then-
2: no, it comes as like a bingo dabber.
1: Okay.
2: So that kind of application, and you just put it on the affected area every night for a week, and then you need it like 3 times a week to maintain.
1: All right.
2: And so that's like an easy one, right?
1: Okay, so why wouldn't you recommend that then?
2: Oh, no, I would.
1: Oh, you would?
2: I would. Yeah, I would.
1: Okay.
2: I just, I would. So that's usually the first one that I say. It's just some people find that doesn't work and then they need something else.
1: I see. Yeah, so you try that one first.
2: Yeah.
1: And are there particular parts of the body that that's best for?
2: I think, so it can be a little bit irritating if you put it on the face.
1: Oh,
2: so
1: I mean, when I've had a cut.
2: It stings, right?
1: It does sting, but sometimes you nick something and you're bleeding nonstop. So I know.
2: So I think it's better for the palms and soles
1: and
2: underarms too, as long as you didn't just shave.
1: All right. So that worked for a week and then your patient comes back and says, doc, let's kick it up a notch.
2: Yeah. Yeah. So the next step, so there's a kind of product, the drug name is glycopyrrolate. Okay.
1: Yeah.
2: Now in the US, it's marketed as something called Qbrexa, and that's a wipe. All right. And it's a kind of like, it's something that sort of shuts off your sweat gland in a normal, healthy way.
1: Yeah.
2: And so you'd literally wipe it anywhere on the body you need.
1: Okay.
2: Now, for some reason that's beyond me, it never came to Canada.
1: Yeah.
2: But there is a pharmacy that makes it. They compound it.
1: Okay.
2: And so that's called, and actually it's a good website for the listeners out there. It's called pharmacy.ca. You do need a prescription, so you got to go see your doctor. And they can make it. And then, again, you'd wipe it on the areas every day for a week.
1: Yeah.
2: And then 3 times a week for maintenance.
1: Okay. All right. So that one works until it doesn't. And now we're moving up the ladder.
2: We're moving up the ladder.
1: Yeah.
2: Okay. So another thing, it's a long name. It's called Ion.
1: Iontophoresis. Okay.
2: And it actually uses...
1: I met a girl named Iontophoresis. Yeah.
2: So,
1: beautiful
2: so
1: name.
2: It's yeah. called, yeah, so it's a long one. I always have to write it out yeah. for patients. I should probably make a handout. But it's called iontophoresis, and it actually just uses water and a little bit of an electrical current. Okay, we're not shocking anyone to death
1: okay.
2: here. But it's something you can actually buy. It has a bit of a bigger upfront cost. So,
1: okay.
2: for example, Costco sells it online.
1: Okay.
2: It runs about $500.
1: I'm trying to imagine this system.
2: So it looks like two plastic baths of water.
1: Okay.
2: And you can, and it's connected to like a circuit. And you put your palms in.
1: Yeah.
2: And it's for 30 minutes, four times a week.
1: Okay.
2: And then you can put your feet in. Uh-huh. And then they have these kind of adapter pads that stick on the armpits.
1: Okay. okay?
2: So 30 minutes, four times a week.
1: Okay.
2: And then you just maintain as well with that. And the consumable is just water.
1: Okay.
2: So it uses electrical current to stop the sweating.
1: Okay, that's
2: yeah.
1: interesting.
2: All yeah, right. it's cool.
1: That one works until yeah. it doesn't. When yeah. What's the next step up?
2: Okay, so now people that are swelling.
1: So far, all these are very good.
2: They're all very good. Yeah. And they're like two out of the three you can do without
1: really,
2: a doctor.
1: Yeah, it's not
2: yeah.
1: I mean, it's Medicaid. One of them medication,
2: yeah.
1: kind of, but it's not really. Yeah.
2: Dare I say natural.
1: Right, yeah. Yeah, yeah.
2: It's water.
1: We're working with the body.
2: Exactly, yeah. exactly. The other option is, so there's a pill called oxybutynin. It's very old.
1: Yeah.
2: Like, we've had it forever, okay? It's like a little piece of paradise that we forget about.
1: Yeah.
2: And so that's best for people that it's all over. They think they won't okay. be able to do all the other stuff that I said. Okay.
1: And because it's got the word oxy in it.
2: Yeah.
1: It's not-
2: nothing to do with oxys.
1: Okay. Just
2: nothing
1: check,
2: to
1: just
2: do.
1: Checking.
2: Yeah. Yeah. Okay, so it's a category of medicine called anticholinergic, and it's anti-sweating. Okay.
1: okay. All right.
2: And there's a dose that you
1: yeah.
2: can do, and you kind of titrate up to yeah. the dose that's effective without side effects.
1: Okay.
2: What are the side effects?
1: Mm-hmm.
2: You can get a little bit of dry mouth.
1: Yeah.
2: You can get some blurry vision okay. and like in extreme cases constipation.
1: Okay.
2: But you kind of work till you get to that dry mouth yeah. part, and then you go, oh, we're gonna go a dose below.
1: Okay.
2: And like so many of my patients are happy on that. They don't experience the okay. negative side effects.
1: All right. Is there anything above that?
2: So again, if you're in the US, there's the pill version of the wipes I mentioned, glycopyrrolate.
1: Okay. Yeah.
2: okay. Again, it's hard to get here. For reasons unbeknownst to me. And then there are some people with, this is specific for hand sweating,
1: yeah.
2: They can do a surgery. Okay, so that's very
1: well,
2: extreme.
1: That's what I was going to ask you, yeah.
2: It's very extreme. So it cuts the nerve that causes sweating, which actually lives in your chest cavity. And it's called,
1: okay.
2: you actually need a surgeon
1: yeah,
2: to
1: okay.
2: do this. So it's called thoracic sympathectomy.
1: Okay.
2: But it can cause like compensatory sweating elsewhere.
1: Oh, well that, okay, that's awful.
2: Yeah, of course.
1: Can you surgically have your sweat glands removed?
2: Not really. I mean, yes, but no. Like, you'd have to cut out your whole armpit, for example.
1: Okay. Okay. You know. What about? But I've also heard Botox
2: yes,
1: works for sweating.
2: Yes. Yes.
1: Yeah.
2: So I love that option for people that can take the little bit of pain yeah. with needles.
1: Yeah.
2: So it's onabotulinum A toxin, which is known as commonly as Botox,
1: mm-hmm.
2: and I love it for patients that have private insurance that can help pay for it. So
1: yeah.
2: some of the private plans will help with that, and it can last up to 6 months.
1: Yeah.
2: Again, we can't do the whole body, but it's great for underarms.
1: Yeah.
2: A little bit more painful on palms and soles, but love to do it there.
1: I got
2: to
1: assume it's a pretty bad under the arm, too. I mean, I got a tattoo made it. And
2: yeah,
1: like, the
2: it's
1: closer
2: a hard...
1: I got to the underarm,
2: yeah.
1: the more it hurt.
2: Yeah.
1: Listen, doctor, I want to thank you so much for coming in. Oh, by the way, and if you've decided that you sweat a lot and you don't want any of those options, according to the New York Post, if you're a pretty lady, you can make $5,000 a day selling your boob sweat in jars. I'm not kink shaming anybody. I'm just saying there's a market out there. So if a woman can make $5,000, hey, maybe you as a man could maybe make a little less.
3: It's horrible.
1: See,
3: hey, we can thank our loyal listener, Daryl, for sending
1: yeah. oh,
3: that
1: yes.
3: in.
1: Thank you, Daryl. And Dr. Marissa Ponzo, thank you so much.
2: Thank you for having me.
1: If people want to find you, if they say, I like the cut of her jib,
2: yeah.
1: well, how can they find you?
2: Oh, just a referral to Dr. Marissa Ponzo, Northrop Dermatology Clinic. We have a great staff. Everyone's there. Great people.
1: Well, please come back. You've been such a delight, and I really appreciate
2: thanks
1: it.
2: Thanks for having me.
3: Really quick question
1: yeah. Yeah.
3: from
1: yeah.
3: a doctor. What do you recommend for women that are going through menopause and they sweat a lot and nothing seems to work for them?
2: I love that question. Okay. And perimenopause, I'm going to be quick. We're having a moment right now with the perimenopause. So I'm glad you asked that. Thank you. So believe it or not, a lot of this stuff helps. Yeah. But see everything that I said, but do see your doctor to talk about your hormone levels and whether supplementation is right for you.
1: All right. Thank you so much. Thank you. Thank you to Edmonton for joining us. Remember, find us on YouTube. We upload all of this stuff and so much more. Don't forget to just watch and subscribe. Help us grow the channel because we all want to grow. All right, when we come back from the break, soccer, it's FIFA. I got the FIFA, and the only cure is to talk about the FIFA.
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7: 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Radar's clear. Rain stays north of us all weekend. UV's perfect Saturday. Bug index is low Sunday morning.
6: 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I checked it an hour ago.
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11: From the National Newsroom of the Canadian Press, I'm Naira Ahmed. Temperatures soared across the Maritimes on Friday, with some areas breaking records for July 3rd that had been in place for more than a century.
12: Environment Canada says St. John, New Brunswick hit 33.6 degrees Celsius Friday, beating the old record of 31.7 degrees set way back on July 3, 1887. Moncton reached 33.3 degrees, more than a degree hotter than the city's previous hottest July 3rd on record back in 1911. Charlottetown cooked at 30.8 degrees, beating the previous 30-degree record set in 1873. And Halifax's new record is 32.8 degrees Celsius, the hottest since it reached 30.6 degrees on July 3, 1981. Lisa Laporte, The Canadian Press.
11: Meanwhile, fire crews in Labrador are expected to be busy this weekend, soaking down areas ahead of hot and dry weather predicted for tomorrow and Tuesday. The Labrador City Fire Department says it will use aircraft to soak the perimeter of the Walsh River wildfire in preparation for the hot weather. About 120 people were forced to flee their homes last week near the mining town. On Saturday, Newfoundland and Labrador reported 25 active wildfires across the province. With Canada now being out of the FIFA World Cup, fans say they are proud of their team for having gone as far as they did. Canadians lost in their knockout game against Morocco 3-0 in the round of 16. Fans attending the fan festival in Vancouver clapped after the final whistle blew in Houston, Texas. Canada supporter Colin Patterson says he hoped for a better outcome.
13: I'm disappointed because I feel like they played so well and they maybe could have got the result, but we're in the round of 16. I would never have expected that.
11: Morocco was the higher-ranked nation, entering the tournament sitting at number 7 in FIFA's official standings, while Canada was number 30. And stateside, President Donald Trump gave a speech at Mount Rushmore for the United States' 250th 4th of July.
14: In a Friday night speech from Mount Rushmore to commemorate the 250th anniversary of America's independence, President Donald Trump said communism is once again a great threat to the country.
15: There is now a resurgence of the communist menace.

0: My dad used to say that a person's superpower is to see themselves as the world sees them. And I believe that the superpower of the Ben Mulrooney Show is the exact same thing. You don't come to us for deep, incisive sports knowledge. You come to us for tangentially sports-related stories. And with
1: stuff that'll just make you laugh.
0: And with the FIFA going on.
1: The FIFA.
0: With the FIFA going on, we like to find the stories that sort of color in shading. They're the shading of the FIFA. Not the FIFA itself, but you get to appreciate the FIFA by way of the stories that we bring you. For example, a good news story of a soccer fan who was supposed to be traveling to the United States for the World Cup. Vanished without a trace. Family up in arms.
1: That must have been terrifying.
0: They must have been terrified for him. And his name is Michael Hewitt, 65 years old. And he last spoke with his family in Barcelona on June 21st. And then he jetted out of the UK and then he disappeared. And then he was miraculously discovered. Was he drunk as a skunk?
1: Very much so.
0: In a pub. So where
1: he was an English soccer fan. Yeah, that should be the first thing you should
0: soccer
1: know.
0: Soccer hooligan.
1: Yeah.
0: Yes. And so he lost his phone and he blissfully unaware that the family was losing their minds.
1: Yeah.
0: But this is what happens. I read something once that what was the last time England was in the World Cup final? Joy, do you know?
1: 1960s.
0: Well, the last time they did, like, actuaries were able to go in and examine how much of the how much of a hit the economy of the UK took because everybody was so drunk they could not, like, the entire nation could not function the day after, and like that's how seriously they take their soccer and their drinking around the soccer, and so this is sort of on brand with that.
1: Yeah, so this guy's name and nickname was Little Mick, okay. Which is great.
0: Yeah, yeah.
1: And he, instead of just going to, you know, connect with people and doing this, he just decided to watch England's games in Barcelona, going pub to pub.
0: Jesus.
1: For 10 days.
0: So he was supposed to fly to America, and instead he just stuck around Barcelona.
1: The British embassy tracked him down through his credit card purchases.
0: Well, they also must
1: have said, like, somebody must be using his card. No, it was him.
0: It was him. Yeah.
1: The Foreign Office launched an investigation into his disappearance. This is how serious it was.
0: Yeah.
1: So Joy is a huge soccer fan, right?
0: Yeah.
1: So Joy, knowing this, what happened in this story, and that he's an English soccer fan from England, does any of this surprise you?
2: No.
1: There you go. Yeah. That's it.
2: Nothing.
1: Yeah. That's it.
0: Yeah. Sorry, sidebar, but you just mentioned the credit cards. You thought someone was stealing credit cards. My dad used to tell a story when he would give speeches. He heaped praise on my mom, and well-deserved praise. But every now and then he had a funny story. He told the story that he got a call from the bank that his wife's credit cards were stolen. But he told the bank, no, they have not been stolen. You keep them on because the thief was spending less than my mom did.
1: Yeah, that sounds about right.
0: Yeah. Anyway, so back to the here and now, and back to ending on a high note, like George Costanza leaving a meeting after he tells a joke. This is how the World Cup ended in the city of Toronto, with Portugal winning a controversial match with Croatia 2-1 yesterday. What made it controversial?
1: Well, because Croatia scored in the last minute.
2: Okay. Last 2 minutes.
1: Last 2 minutes, and they called it offside, but they used the video review, and people were saying, and then a lot of people were suggesting that, it hit somebody else.
0: Yeah.
1: Basically, it was potential for, I don't know about a riot, but there was going to be some unhappy people there.
0: Well, let's listen to Cristiano Ronaldo's first ever World Cup knockout round goal.
3: Ronaldo. 1-1 in Toronto. And Cristiano Ronaldo can get them to cry 2 once more.
0: And okay, so, and it didn't end there. Like, the celebration of that man that started the second he touched down in the city of Toronto continued through his storied storied play at that the Toronto Stadium.
1: We should remind our listeners across the country that Toronto has a very large Portuguese fan base, and Ronaldo has an even larger larger fan base that not necessarily Portuguese, like Joy here.
0: And his family, didn't they, before the match, they went to Niagara on the lake or something, and they went to a Portuguese restaurant there?
2: Yeah.
0: Like, that's amazing.
1: Everything he does and his family does, it's tracked.
0: So let's listen to Ronaldo gets back to his hotel, right? Yeah.
1: That's the sound.
0: Yes.
1: And you can play that sound
0: for
1: like...
0: He goes out onto his balcony.
1: A minute.
0: And it's over a minute of that. And if you listen closely, you can hear Joy crying.
4: Ronaldo!
2: Yes.
4: Ronaldo!
0: I love you!
4: What? Hey, please,
2: come on, that is
4: wave
2: not
4: it
2: how
4: to
2: I
4: me.
2: Say.
4: Stare at me, Ronaldo.
1: I think that was the...
0: I didn't even do an accent.
1: I'm not doing an accent.
2: There was no accent.
0: There was.
1: It was just elevating the voice.
2: Exactly.
0: We'll play that back later. Yeah.
1: No. But if you look out the window, he is on that balcony like he's the Beatles mixed with Michael Jackson, and there are how many people out there? There was...
2: I can't even count.
0: 2,000 or something?
2: More than that. 100% more than that.
0: Wow.
1: This is nuts. Just to see him, how long was he on the balcony?
2: 3 minutes.
0: And it was well worth your time. You were there for an hour and a half before he came out?
2: Yes. So, and it was well worth, because to see your idol live in front of you, it is the best feeling.
0: In your hometown.
2: In your hometown, exactly.
1: And what did you yell?
2: Ronaldo, it's just Ronaldo. That's it.
1: Did you just yell Ronaldo?
2: Yes, again and again and again.
1: Did he look at you and say, I know my name? Thank you.
2: Mike, let's stop talking now.
0: was there a chant? Did anyone do a chant?
2: They were doing a chant.
0: Yeah.
2: So his name is being sung in a song, Cristiano Ronaldo, something like that.
0: Okay.
2: And then
1: soccer fans are really good at that.
0: Yeah.
2: And then his signature move, Sue, is S-U-I-I, was being repeated again again.
1: Why do they do this? Is he a... Because there was the Johnny Cash song, you know, A Boy Named Sue. That's not that, right?
2: No, his celebration is named Sue because every time he scores a goal and he does that signature move of his, he says Sue.
0: He says Sue. Let's continue with the story, because the Portuguese manager, Roberto Martinez, was asked about, because this was his first time in Toronto. So he was asked, what are your thoughts on this co-host city?
5: This is Toronto's last match that it's hosting at the stadium.
6: Is it?
5: Yeah. What did you think of the venue and the atmosphere?
6: Amazing. It's the first time I arrived in Canada. I must admit, congratulations to everybody, to the organizers, to everybody who's involved in football, in the soccer, in the city. The welcoming that we had was incredible. The training session yesterday, the quality of the grass was fantastic. I think it's a shame that there are no more games here in Toronto, because we really enjoyed it.
0: Yep.
1: Yeah, saying it's a shame there's no more games. There's one more or two more in Vancouver.
0: The last one on Sunday. But I think one of the subplots at the end of the match was an interesting one, which Ronaldo gave his jersey to what a lot of people thought was a fan. It turns out it was his sister.
1: Yeah, but if he had just given that to a fan... fan would not have been able to get out of that scene.
0: Well, we're thinking about it. What would have happened? Do you think people would have respected her personal space, or do you think she would have been someone would have tried to fight her for it?
1: I think
0: somebody would have tried to grab it. I think she would have had to put it on. But if Ronaldo gave it to her, a part of that, like if he'd given it to a regular fan, give it to the sister. Sister's got protection, I'm sure. But if he'd given it to a regular fan, he would have had to task a security guard to take her home as well, right? Like, feels to me like that would have been the right thing. And he seems like the type of guy who would have done that. All right, we're going to take a break. That concludes our in-depth FIFA coverage here on the Ben Mulrooney Show. When we come back, we're talking about one of the biggest stars in the world marrying one of the most successful athletes in America. 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We're going to be talking with the Athletics, Hannah Van Bibber, coming up next, about the Taylor Swift, Travis Kelce wedding that may or may not have already happened.
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0: As the world awaits news that Taylor Swift and Travis Kelce have become one in a union of marriage, it's entirely possible that they fooled the entire world and they're already hitched. Despite the preparations happening at Madison Square Garden in New York City, that may not be for a wedding. That may just be for a party to celebrate the nuptials past. To discuss this and so much more about this this wedding and this union that so many people are talking about, please welcome to the show The Athletic's Hannah Van Bibber. Hannah, welcome to the show. Thank you so much for being here.
18: Thanks for having me to talk about one of my favorite topics in the world.
0: Okay, what makes it one of your favorite topics?
18: Well, I have to say I am a Taylor Swift fan. I've been listening to her music since she started in 2006. And then I'm a huge sports fan. I worked for The Athletic. I write about many different sports, but the NFL was my first love in sports. I'm a Saints fan. So I just, it's like the perfect crossover Venn diagram of all my interests. So Taylor and Travis.
0: Listen, you're preaching to the converted here. I feel the exact same way. I want her. I love Taylor Swift. I love that she has done, on top of being exceptionally talented, I'm so impressed with how she has built a career by doing things. So by being the first to do things and to do them so very well, which leads me to the question, anybody who thought that this was going to go according to a script that would be predictable hasn't been paying attention to how she's built her career over the past few years.
18: Absolutely. She's always trying to push the envelope, do something that's never been done before. A wedding at MSG, I mean, I think maybe people have gotten married there in like cult ceremonies, but never like this, never a real big party like this. And that is what I love about her too. She's kind of about creating moments and sort of fashioning a whole culture around these things that she does. I mean, the Eras Tour was something we had never seen before. It went on and on. It was so huge.
0: Yeah.
18: And that's how she does it. That's how she builds it. So it is fun. Of course, it's like she's doing this insane, huge, I don't want to call it stunt, but it almost feels like there are no words to describe how big and crazy it is at MSG.
0: Yeah. But Hannah, like when she did her documentary, the Eras Tour documentary, and then bypassed any distribution companies and put it out herself. That to me, if we're going to look at anything she's done, something like this is about controlling the story and the narrative completely. Like when we heard, everyone has to sign NDAs. I don't think that's because she signed a deal with People Magazine to publish her pictures.
18: Right.
0: I think it's because she wants to do something different on her own. And if she is going to put something out there, Hannah, I don't know that it's because she wants the publicity. I think it's because she wants to give something to her fans.
18: I completely agree. It's always about that sort of that relationship that she has. She's never forgotten who got her where she is, which is that fan base. And she's always signaling to them. She's always building. I mean, she's famous for having made homemade cookies for fans and doing watch parties. And I think, she is all about doing things on her own terms, having ownership of that, because that means she can do it in a way that her fans appreciate too. I mean, her whole journey of buying back her Masters is the same story. Like, she wants to have ownership of her name, her brand, and how her story is told. Yeah. And I think that's really powerful, especially, I mean, as a woman, I think that is not always the way life goes. And so she's really, in many ways, blazing a trail for people behind her.
0: Hannah, I'm going to give you two outlandish scenarios, and you're going to tell me which one is more or less likely, okay? On one hand.
18: Okay.
0: All right, so here's one possibility, that we come to find out that either Travis Kelce has become a Travis Swift, or they take their names Swift and Kelce and combine the letters to create a new last name. So that's one scenario. Or given the fact that it is so hot in New York City and the power grid is stretched to within an inch of its life, that she postpones this entire thing for fear of causing a blackout. Which one do you think is more likely?
18: Okay, I'm going to go with the first one.
0: Yeah.
18: Is more likely. I don't think you can get this train off the tracks at this point at MSG. Although, who knows? If Taylor Swift calls a blackout, that's kind of a great story. I hate to say that. That would be terrible. But I think I could see them coming up with maybe even a secret new name that they weave together. Maybe we never know it, but I would not be surprised if we find out later they have a new last name.
0: Before we let you go, I did want to pivot to something that is absolutely in your wheelhouse as the Athletic's FIFA host. Has this story come across your desk? Apparently, England will be playing in Mexico at a very high altitude. And so to counter the effects, the players will be allowed to use Viagra.
18: I can't comment on that. I don't know that we have sourced that one. I did see that on Twitter, I think. Yeah. And I was like, I don't think anyone has found a source who can confirm or deny this.
0: I got you. I mean, it's a heck of a story.
18: It is a heck of a story.
0: It makes sense.
18: If someone can confirm that, that'll blow up.
0: I mean, listen, the science lines up. Viagra was originally developed to treat high blood pressure. It widens the blood vessels in the lungs, and therefore it could help adapt to high altitude conditions. I'm just saying
18: I've learned something now. I had no idea.
0: Well, see, that's what I'm here for. I'm here to educate. I'm here because I'm a giver of information. Some of it's BS, but you know, you're supposed
18: we'll keep this one in the middle. BS or no BS.
0: Well, tell me what is your favorite story thus far in this whole FIFA World Cup?
18: Honestly, I mean, I'm so biased, but I feel like I have just been so thrilled to see the U.S. team look so different from what we're used to, like seem like so unified. The last World Cup, there was so much drama. It's been very inspiring to see them like really come out for each other. Mauricio Pochettino has seemed to really build something there. And I think the same with Jesse Marsh in Canada. Yeah. Like we're just seeing these coaches who have turned the teams around and turned them into something that like really is willing to fight, really has grit, and really is outperforming expectations. And that's a thrill as host.
0: And so far, Canada is overperforming. And if they are successful on Sunday, they will have taken us yet again to a place that our country's never been in a World Cup.
18: Yeah.
0: And I've got, you know, you've been following this. What kind of impact do you think a long, significant run could have on soccer in Canada? Like we talk about the Carter effect, right? And Vince Carter's impact on people's appreciation of basketball in Canada. I mean, you wouldn't have the NBA MVP be who he is today were it not for Vince Carter. So what do you think do you think we could see a Carter effect for soccer because of the World Cup?
18: I honestly really hope we do in both countries. I think it will happen. Already we're seeing this World Cup be so much more popular than we even thought. And I thought it would be really popular. It always is. But it has blown up in a way that is kind of defying all of our highest expectations. And I can't imagine that kids watching this right now are not going to be like, I want to join a soccer team. I want to watch soccer. People are going to want to invest in their local teams or get a local team. We saw it in a small way in the U.S. in 1994. Yeah. Like, I ended up playing soccer because of that. Yeah. And so I think this is even bigger than that because our teams are better than the U.S. was in 94 and Canada is better than they ever have been. So I would be shocked if there wasn't an awesome kind of legacy built through this.
0: And last question for you, Hannah, and then we're going to let you go. But did you ever think that the winner of this World Cup thus far would be Buc-ee's? And the love that Europeans seem to have for the apex predator of gas stations.
18: I never in a million years imagined it. My family lives in Texas, and we are like baffled at what is happening. And also ranch dressing. It's become ranch like our big export.
0: Ranch dressing, exactly.
18: Never in a million years.
0: We in North America don't know how good we got it. We have to let the world come and remind us. Exactly. Hannah Van Buren, thank you so much for joining us. And please come back again. We appreciate it.
18: Absolutely. Thank you so much.
0: All right, when we come back, we're joined by Philip Millar, the rogue lawyer. We've got a lot of stories to hit with him. When is an army not an army? When is a march not a march? When is a unit not a unit? We got some video that'll explain that next.
19: I'm Dr. Travis Vandenberg, and I've been a veterinarian for 25 years. I do recommend Gentle Giant's natural, non-GMO cat and kitten food. 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I tried 3 different prescription foods. 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And then we did surgery, get the bladder stones out on the Gentle Giant's cat and kitten food, and they never reformed. So just by getting them on a healthy food makes all the change in the world.
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2: Doing what?
1: Standing in your driveway, looking at the sky. 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
2: Yeah, since yesterday. But there's a system moving through. And if it hits a 4 o'clock...
1: What does the radar say?
2: Clears by 2. UV is solid all afternoon. Bug index is low.
1: So fire it up.
2: Yeah, okay. Fire it up.
1: You're bringing me a plate, right?
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1: Well, we got a bunch of stories that came across our desk, and Intrepid said there's nobody better to talk about these stories than our good friend, the rogue lawyer, Phil Millar. Phil, welcome back to the show. Thanks so much for joining us.
2: Loving being back here, my friend.
1: Okay, so let's talk about a video that was shot on July 1st, and it is it's a video of a number of Canadian soldiers, and I don't think I have to say thank you for your service. I think the Canadian military knows the respect in which I hold them, but this was the only way to describe it is the least organized marching I've ever seen. Like, it's almost like they're working hard not to march together. When you saw it, what did you see?
2: Well, as you know, I served in our combat arms units. What I saw was something disappointing, and I don't blame those soldiers. Nope. They're the members, I think, of the 7th Toronto Regiment and Artillery Regiment in Toronto. What I saw was the result of 10 years of the Canadian military prioritizing visual optics over competence, because you teach soldiers to drill and march so that you can break down their identity and show that they can work together and prove that they can do some sort of things in coordination. And when I saw those poor young soldiers marching like that, I had a sense of dread that will be amplified 100 times if they enter into a battlefield. And so our military, when you look at that, those people cannot fight. If that's how they march, they cannot fight. And that, you know, they just fired some officers in Alberta, and we don't know why. Apparently it's because they were drinking too much.
1: Yeah.
2: But really, somebody in the Canadian Armed Forces should be fired if that's what we're showing the world about our capabilities.
1: Talk to me, Phil, about the important, you said, you know, if they can't march, they can't fight. What do you mean by that? And you said, you talked about breaking down the self. Talk to me about why those two things are important.
2: So the way you build a fighter who will die for their country is you have to break down the egoic self. You remove your personal identity, you go into basic training, you're stripped down of everything, and then you get built back up into somebody who can work as a unit and put a group goal ahead of an individual goal. Marching is kind of, it seems outdated, but you teach people to pay attention to detail, to walk in step, to pay attention to what's happening. And it looks magnificent when you look at armies who do that, because it shows they have a high standard of performance.
1: Yeah.
2: Drill is the biggest thing they do on basic training because it's the easiest way to show if people can follow instructions, work together, and do difficult things. When you see that look like the Keystone Cops kind of version of the military pouring out of a car, like it broke my heart to see that, because they deserve better training and
1: Absolutely.
2: Better standards.
1: Yeah.
2: The leadership is focused on the wrong things, and this type of degradation of capability happens over a decade. And nobody really notices it until more time is being spent on diversity committees and flags than on making sure that our soldiers are ready to go to battle. And that, think of it if you're another country and you're looking at that. And what do you think of Canada's capability to exert power in another theater? It's devastating.
1: And Phil, you know, I remember reading about our military, and some people said, you know, we want our military to be a reflection of the people they are defending. And that stuck with me for a few days. It wasn't sitting well. And I asked myself the question, is that what we want from the tip of the sword? You know, I liken it to expressions I've seen in movies a lot. And you'll tell me if you think I'm off base. But, you know, we always hear, like, spies will say, we do the things that we can't tell you about so that you can lead your lives. We do the terrible things so that democracy and freedom can thrive. In other words, I don't know that you want your fighting force to look like a reflection that you would see in the mosaic of Canada. You want them to be single-minded and the best at what they do so that everybody can be free to be who they are.
2: Look, it's the delusion held by people in charge in Canada who really haven't experienced suffering. Like, reflecting who Canada is, so what, we're going to send Starbucks blue-haired baristas with safe space cards into an operational theater? The world doesn't operate like that. Yeah. And you need people who can stick a bayonet in a stomach, you know what I mean? And then wake up at 4:30 in the morning. And that was just showcasing, and people should pay attention, that we're not focusing on the right things in the Canadian Forces and in our society, because we're focusing more on the optics, thinking nobody is going to come and take our stuff and kill our family members.
1: Look, we saw it. There was some reporting by Juno News, as well as the Globe and Mail, that talked about some really tough results that were coming out of the unit training, I believe in Quebec as well as Alberta, where they're having issues with cohesion because some of our soldiers hadn't been in Canada for more than 3 months, and now all of a sudden we're asking them to die for a country that they don't know. There were language barriers, there were cultural barriers in terms of working with women. Some of them had a problem with that. Some of them had imported cultural issues from the old country, saying they couldn't work with a particular soldier who was shoulder to shoulder with them. To me, this feels like we got to take a lot of parts of how we recruit and how we train down to the studs.
2: It's a cluster truck. People should be fired. The chief of defense staff should be fired. But nobody in politics will say anything because everybody's scared of being called a racist or a sexist. You have to have the highest standards possible to win against another army, and to import soldiers and try to meet quota and then have, recent immigrants not listen to female leaders. That's a problem with culture. This is a microcosm of what's going on in all of Western society, from my opinion. Right.
1: Well, I want to take you south of the border to the San Diego County 4th of July Festival. Do you know what inclusive patriotism is, Phil?
2: It's making the country your enemy, I think.
1: Well, so,
2: you know what I mean?
1: Well, I'll describe it to you in the lineup for the 4th of July Festival in San Diego County. So after they set up and they have media statements and people arrive, there is a tribal blessing, a land acknowledgement, a tribal invocation, then the national and Black national anthem, then tribal community stories, then Latino community stories, then Asian American, Native Hawaiian, Pacific Islander community stories, then LGBTQIA+ community stories, then Black and African community stories, then closing remarks, and then fireworks. That's inclusive patriotism.
2: Where the hell is the Declaration of Independence of the Founding Fathers? Yes. Where is the celebration of the best society ever made by the human species? These people who are in charge think their job is to make America the criminal and say that all of these other people are the ones that we need to celebrate. And again, it's the movie Idiocracy happening in real time, because most people wouldn't believe that you could do that.
1: And look, I'm not suggesting that those voices can't be part of a July 4th celebration. That, America, much like Canada, in large part was built by immigrant stories. And so those matter. But something tells me that this wasn't a USA rah, rah, rah sort of let's get together. This feels, if I were a betting man, Phil, there would be the airing of grievances, much like on Festivus.
2: I was going to say that, grievance has become the new kind of qualification for leadership. And what we're forgetting is it takes a century to build something great. It can be destroyed in a decade once people who haven't built anything take charge. And the people who organized that July 4th celebration have completely lost the plot. But they're really, it's kind of what socialism is. They're coming in to redistribute the wealth of a great empire by giving payouts to people who claim the most grievances. The more of a victim you are, the higher your status in this mindset, and it's ridiculous.
1: Yeah, I like to call it empowerment through victimization. And I'm not gonna look, part of me when I saw that, I wasn't surprised because I'm Canadian, but I was like, oh, at least the Americans are still dealing with this a little bit as well. There's safety in numbers. There's comfort in having a knowing we're not alone, although I do suspect that they're rooting this out a little more effectively than we are here in Canada.
2: Yeah, I wouldn't see that. I don't think that's going to happen in Florida this year.
1: No, it's not. All right, we're going to take a quick break, Phil. But when we come back, there's a Vancouver Police public safety announcement that I need your take on, and the country needs to know about. This is the Ben Mulrooney Show.
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1: My conversation with former Canadian Special Forces and rogue lawyer Phil Millar continues. Phil, thanks so much for your time. Thank you for your service.
2: Happy American birthday to you.
1: Yes, indeed. Okay, let's talk about Vancouver. And the police had a public safety announcement about FIFA, and they want to keep it family friendly.
14: It's a place, just 2 seconds of your time. There's zero alcohol from outside on the Granville Mall.
15: Okay. Oh, so you can't even walk with it?
14: So there's no open alcohol. Yeah. So the alcohol you're carrying now is $230 each, potentially. Not right now. It's not going to be. It's not going to be. I just want to give you an explanation of why that's important for us. It's family friendly down there. A lot of the kids are looking up and they're seeing it, but also the teenagers. And they're looking at you guys who are typically responsible guys. If they're doing it, why can't I do it? Yeah. So we're treating everybody the same.
1: Treating everybody the same, Phil. That I like that. I like to treat everybody the same. I wish that were the case all the time. And I wish it were the case here. Because meanwhile, on the Canada Line SkyTrain, there was a drug addict spotted smoking hard drugs near a family with children. Do we have the audio of that, or is that just... No, it's just a story. Like, that's happening in the same city. And I don't know how... I don't know how we got here. Like in Toronto, if you're caught smoking in front of, like, within 9 meters of a door to a building, you can get fined. But that's if it's tobacco. If it's meth, well, you have agency and you have the right. Like, how did we get here?
2: I think it's kind of like that boiling frog.
1: Yeah.
2: Whereas, you know, slowly over time, like if we went back 10 years and looked at our cities, they don't look the same. And if you had an immediate comparison, people would be like, this is an emergency. But because we have slowly handed over the reins of power to lunatics who don't know how to build things, they just know how to kind of like spend taxpayer dollars. You know, we're at a point where a police officer, and you can see in the clip, like his eyes are dead inside because he knows what he's saying is nonsense. He knows he has to allow people taking dumps on the streets, you know, just around the corner, but he's given a tourist a ticket. This is really, to me, this is a revenue grab that they're doing because everybody is scared to call out what is happening in real time, which is we've lost our cities to the homeless and the lunatics.
1: Well, but meanwhile, I want to introduce our listeners to an organization called Resilience BC. Now, before we go to the video, Resilience BC is an anti-racism network. It receives over $500,000 a year in annual funding from the provincial government in British Columbia. And the program is administered by the Victoria Immigrant and Refugee Center. And it's a migrant social justice advocacy group. So part of the money that they get, Phil, was put into a Resilience BC video. Let's play a little bit, and then I'll give some more context on the other side.
15: Hate has no place in BC. Everyone in British Columbia has a right to feel safe and participate in their community. Some hate crimes might not seem serious, but may also be prosecutable.
16: You know this path's for running, right? You and your wheelchair are in the way.
17: Oh my gosh.
1: Yeah, so that was a white woman spitting at clearly a person who is not white. And there's a pair of lesbians who have their home damaged. There's a not welcome sign. The rainbow flag is covered in dirt. There's the white woman, as we just heard, runs by a hijab covered woman in a wheelchair, says you're in the way, as a black man with a camera looks shocked. So all the bad guys in these videos are white, and all the good guys are not, all the victims are not, except for the lesbian. She was white. If you watch them, Phil, these seem like hate crimes that would have been invented by a 5-year-old, a 6-year-old. And then they just paid these actors to put these on. They're creating false narratives about who the only bad guys are.
2: I wonder if we could do some research and see if some people from the Southern Poverty Law Center are working with this organization to pay white people to be racist so they can get additional coverage. Because we need to be good to people, but we're not. It's like the opposite of what's happening. Like the hate crimes that are happening for the most part in BC are coming from ethnic groups that hate other ethnic groups or religions that hate other religions. But there's just, we've lost our ability to think in that. They can make a video like this that villainizes a whole group of people, and it's not actually reflective of what's happening. Like nobody gets fired.
1: Phil, that's where it gets even more interesting because in Canada, the police do not collect racial data of victims of crimes. We don't do it because if we were to do it, that would reinforce racial stereotypes, which I reject categorically. What it would do is allow the police to know where to deploy their resources and what communities need more help. But I think this is done deliberately, Phil. If we don't collect that data, then groups like Resilience BC are free to spend taxpayer money pushing a narrative that I don't have the data to say is not true.
2: You know, it's like racial profiling at the airport. Yeah. Like, how much money do we spend, you know what I mean? Like, wasting resources on the wrong things. Like, we need to be effective. We need to protect all people. But not collecting that data is lunacy. Allowing these people with government funding to make this video is lunacy.
1: Well, but is it lunacy, Phil? Is it lunacy, or is it calculated and by design? Is it purposeful?
2: Oh yeah, you're. It's true. Like, it's lunacy to the rational.
1: Yeah.
2: But in terms of by design, like, I call them. They're useful idiots who think they're actually doing good. But there are people making millions from this behind the scenes under the pretense of being good, and we're just not able to track it down because there's no visibility.
1: Yeah, and if we push back on it, then I'm the racist, because I'm not even suggesting who the victims are. I'm just saying this one-sided attempt to demonize an entire group is inherently racist itself. The fact that the taxpayer is on the hook for it is insult added to injury. And the fact that we are flying blind without the requisite crime data that could help us improve everyone's lives is, to me, I think, dangerous, but I think done on purpose.
2: And it's perpetrating a racial stereotype that hurts a lot of good people in BC. There's an amazing amount of great white people, just like there's bad people everywhere. But now you're perpetrating this stereotype amongst the immigrant community that they spit on disabled hijab wearing women in wheelchairs.
1: Yeah.
2: You know what I mean? Just for being on a path. Like,
1: yeah.
2: I cannot deal with it.
1: Yeah. Well, what are some of the other dangers, Phil, of these types of videos for society broadly?
2: Well, you embolden bad actors. And this is what people are. They're so naive, these people. I was just in Turkey. That's why my head shaved. I had a hair transplant. And I was talking to, there were so many wonderful business people there. They're like, we would love to come and visit Canada, but we can't get a visa because all of our bad people know how easy it is to sneak in illegally to Canada. So we can't get the bad people know how to take advantage of these kind of openings we give them when we're naively think everybody is good who's not white.
1: Yeah. And look, we saw a sort of a version of this in real life with the Henry Novak murder. Like the young sick man was able to cry hate crime. And while Henry Novak, the white boy in the UK, was bleeding out, the police saw a hate criminal on the ground and arrested him, even though he was dying because of puncture wounds in his chest. This is that emboldening that I think you're talking about.
2: When you go back to the image we had of the marching or stumbling soldiers, that type of incompetency is also infecting the police forces. Mm. Because the same kind of mindset in terms of training and recruitment and standards are being degraded, such that we got cops given tickets for alcohol in the World Cup while somebody's doing crack and taking a dump right next door.
1: Phil, thank you so much for joining us. And may I say, I've seen a lot of videos online of people who had their hair done. Yours is already looking terrific.
2: I'll send you the link, but you got great hair, bro.
1: Thank you, my friend. And have a great weekend. I really appreciate it.
2: You too.
1: All right. Just a reminder, if you want more BMS, we put out a podcast every day, and find even more content on X, on Instagram, and on YouTube. Coming up for our Toronto audience, we got to get ready for News or Nonsense. We'll talk about that on the other side of the break.
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0: pardon for, but praised him for allowing the U.S. military and NATO troops to train on his land for free. Donna Warder, Washington.
1: This is the Canadian Press. In sports, France and Morocco are through to the World Cup's Final Eight, and two more teams will join them today. Brazil plays Norway in East Rutherford, New Jersey, while in the late game, co-host Mexico faces England in Mexico City in arguably the most important match in Mexican soccer history. In the MLB now, the Toronto Blue Jays will attempt to bounce back from an 11-0 whipping yesterday in Seattle as they face the Mariners in today's rubber match of the three-game series. Toronto won Friday's opener 2-0. Right-hander Trey Savage will be on the mound for the Jays, while the Mariners counter with right-hander Emerson Hancock. In CFL action, the Hamilton Tiger Cats will be aiming to grab a share of the East Division lead when they host the Winnipeg Blue Bombers. There are two games in the WNBA today. The Toronto Tempo hosts the Dallas Wings, and the Las Vegas Aces host the Indiana Fever. And two matches in the Northern Super League. The Ottawa Rapid hosts the Calgary Wild, and the Halifax Tides host AFC Toronto. From the Canadian Press, I'm Naira Ahmed.
2: From 9 till noon. Stick right here, homie. This is No BS with Brad Smith. This dude right here, he's sick. This boy right here about to flip the script, yo. Check this. Just check this. My boy is up in here to flip. Flip. Nothing at all, motherfucker. He's just one of you with better hair. Biatch!
3: You Friday. Friday is about to get so much better. All you got to do is call in 416-870-6400 or 888-225-TALK. That's 8255 because you could win a $100 gift card to St. Louis Bar and Grill. Guess what? It's Wing Sanity. Now until August 3rd, you can all you can eat wings. Round one with fries, famous garlic dill sauce. Yes, yes, please. I had wings twice this weekend. I didn't get all you can eats, but now I want to actually call in on myself and answer my own trivia question. But you can do that. So call in 416-870-6400. We're going to give away this with an actually pertinent trivia question. We've done Canadian history the last couple of days, but what you can do is maybe it's going to be a little soccer, maybe a little soccer question for you, seeing how Canada plays on Saturday, 1 p.m. against Morocco. I'm excited because I think last night got me into this kind of, I'm understanding soccer from a different context just a little more. But let's hit the phone lines right away, okay? We're going to do this right off the bat. Hello, who's there? Who am I talking to?
4: Hello?
3: Hello, who's this?
4: It's Clark.
3: Clark, where are you calling from, my man?
4: I'm calling from Alliston.
3: Clark from Alliston. How's your week going? How was your Canada Day, Clark?
4: Oh, everything's great up here. Wonderful.
3: Okay, Clark, I have to ask you a question. Are you a soccer fan whatsoever?
4: only when the World Cup comes around.
3: Only when the World Cup comes around. Okay, well, listen, this isn't the hardest question, but it is going to be something that's going to test Canadian soccer knowledge. And if you know that, yes, Alphonso Davies might be the greatest player to come out of Canada, but he doesn't have the most international male goals. Who's the one Canadian soccer name that you know that scored the most goals on the international side for men?
4: Ooh.
3: Come on, Clark. We got it. We got it.
5: Oh,
3: you don't suck, Clark, but I had to cut you off before you blurted it out because I knew you were going to AI right there. 416-870-6400. Call in. You could win a $100 gift card to St. Louis Bar and Grill. Who am I speaking with? Who's on the phone?
6: Mark.
3: Mark, where are you calling from, big guy?
6: I'm down in Niagara Falls. I'm from Oshawa.
3: Okay, there you go. Mark down in Niagara Falls. Mark, do you know the Canadian male that has scored the most goals on the international level for soccer?
5: Oh,
3: we got to stop it right there.
5: Oh, Mark. You suck.
3: I'm giving the same question, so there's time here to really get in the weeds on AI. Let's go to the next one here where we are. Can I activate that? I can't activate that one yet. It's still being held. There we go. Thank you, Martha. Let's get to the phone lines. I'm hoping and praying here. Who am I speaking with? Who's on the phone?
7: Tim.
3: Is it Tim?
7: Yeah.
3: Tim, where are you calling from?
7: Toronto.
3: Tim from Toronto. Very cutting to the chase. I'll cut to the chase with a question. Who's the guy who scored the most goals in Canadian history on the international level in soccer for a male?
7: In Canadian?
3: Yeah,
7: international level?
3: Canadian.
7: Oh, my God. Pele.
3: Pele? What? Tim, this might be the first time I say this, but you kind of suck if you said Pele, but I still love you. Call back anytime, okay? Listen, we're going to do this later. I'm not going to... we got one more. Okay. Last one. I got my fingers crossed here. Who's on the phone? I need you.
8: Hello?
3: Who's this?
8: It's Cliff from Toronto.
3: Cliff from Toronto. Save our day right now. Tell us the Canadian soccer person in the male category who has the most goals ever on the international level. It's a great name.
8: Jonathan David?
3: Ah, crap! No, it isn't. It's Dwayne I'm going to do a different question after. It's Dwayne De Rosario, the most goals ever for Canada on the international level. For Team Canada. Oh, we're going to do it a little bit later. We'll do this at 11 and we'll kick back in. But Pele was a great answer. Pele was a great answer. Let's get to our show, though, because I've got a fantastic 10 o'clock hour for you. But let's invite in our guest who's going to join us for the entire hour. He's a crowd favorite. He's a show favorite. But guess what? He's my favorite, too. It's a doctor, Professor Eric Kam from Toronto Met U. Big Doc, what's going on?
9: Well, I didn't know that Pele was Canadian. That's actually news to me. I always thought he was more on the Brazilian side. But hey, we'll take him if we can get him because he was incredible. And in fact, you know, this is a funny thing about soccer, because when I was a kid, I'm born in 1967, soccer wasn't on any of our radar. It just was not a thing. And I remember when the Toronto Blizzard became the Toronto Blizzard and Brian Budd and this and that. But maybe it was because it was at Exhibition Stadium, but it never really took off. So it's interesting that Dwayne De Rosario is the answer, because he's the first Canadian soccer star, I would argue, most people could even mention. And it's fun now.
3: Handsome as heck, too.
9: Oh, handsome as heck, yeah. And now soccer's a thing. And I think that's what I enjoyed the most about watching the game last night. I have no horse in the race. I'd love to see Canada do well, but I'm just trying to learn about the sport. So the good news is I love the hysteria, because it means it's finally arrived.
3: I love the hysteria.
9: The hysteria is the best part for me, because it means the game has arrived. Canadians care, and we waited, my whole life for that. My only criticism, and it's not of the game, it's of myself, is that when I watch hockey or I watch football and the referee blows the whistle, I know why. They blow the whistle in soccer and I'm going, where's Santiago when I need him? Because I have no idea what's going on right now.
3: No, I love it, because I want to play a clip right now, because Croatia-Portugal last night, I talked about it at 9 a.m. for the show opener. I was excited about it because, again, I lived in Mississauga just outside Toronto, huge Croatian community. I understand what soccer means to them. Maybe got introduced to soccer on an international level for the first time in that group of people, and it's just absolutely phenomenal to see them. But the Portuguese fans, we know that they're going to be out in numbers. But yesterday, I didn't know this, one of the greatest soccer players ever, arguably number one or two, right? Cristiano Ronaldo never scored a World Cup goal in a knockout game, and this was him yesterday taking a penalty kick at about the 50th minute, around there, for Portugal. They were down 1-0, but the big star steps up to the plate, and here it is.
10: Against a goalkeeper who has excelled from penalties in Lerakovic. Ronaldo. 1-1 in Toronto. And Cristiano.
3: Do you hear the crowd? I swear to God, I live right around that area, maybe 3 kilometers away from the stadium. When I was walking past one of the Germany games, I could hear the stadium elevate to a level I've never heard before from Toronto Field or BMO Field.
9: And it looks tremendous. The thing, let's be honest. BMO Field is not going to make anyone's list formerly of the nicest stadiums anywhere, but they've actually done a tremendous job with it. I also enjoy all the accents that you hear with this, because I find accents fascinating. And I don't know if it's only me, but every time I watch the game, all I can do is just think in my head, that's a great shot. That's a great goal. Have a goal, son.
11: Look at that set play right there. That was a beautiful one.
9: It was a great shot. Well,
3: it's just, how many times did I play the Promise David clip? Obviously, the substitute forward for Team Canada, and just hearing that kind of UK accent come over, because I don't want to say whether it's Welsh or Scottish
11: Promise David!
3: I just think that it's... You know what? It's a great thing right now, because sports are dead, right? Like right now is the dead zone. In between hockey and football for North Americans, it's dead. So having this in Toronto has been just amazing. But the crowd last night outside of Ronaldo's hotel, it's been all over the TV screens in the studio. This is the crowd as Ronaldo comes out yesterday into his hotel room. The fans were cheering so loud, waiting for the band to go, encore, oh, we're going to do it. Well, he comes out for his encore. Listen to the fans.
12: Thank you.
3: It's just insane.
9: You know what's amazing is I thought I only heard that whenever I walked out onto a lecture hall stage. I hear that type of applause and I find it incredibly moving, but this is probably a close second. Listen, I heard you equate it to a little bit like Wayne Gretzky or people like that. I actually think in the world of sports, the Ronaldos, the Messis, these are Babe Ruth. This is Babe Ruth. These are the people that you'll tell your grandchildren about, and the grandchildren will be like, well, I can't have any memory of these things, but I know they were larger than the sport. Yeah. And these are super, you know, it's, I'll give you a quick example, and I hate to take it back to professional wrestling, but the day that Hulk Hogan died, I heard somebody in the States say Terry Bollea was a flawed human being, but Hulk Hogan was a perfect superhero. And sometimes I find these guys just to be perfect superheroes. And in the case of Ronaldo, this guy, 3 years after he's passed, is going to be better looking than I am today. It's unbelievable how they look this good.
3: Well, no, I love it because when you think about, you know, let's just talk about the Croatian community that I was familiar with. Those people came here during the 90s when their country was getting bombed to death, right? And they escaped, like late 80s, early 90s. They escaped. They came here. A lot of them haven't been back over to Croatia or the motherland or whatever you want to call it. Same with a lot of Portuguese people. They come over here, they immigrate here, and then it's, you know, they get raised on these traditions, but maybe never go back. Maybe have never seen a World Cup game. And if they have seen Ronaldo or Luka Modric for Croatia play, it's maybe a friendly in Toronto. So when this team comes and you have Wayne Gretzky and Mario Lemieux coming to play against each other, even if it's just for a 32-round game or a knockout round game, it means so much. Like when people go, oh, this is so expensive, I go, God, I'd pay for that money if that was what soccer meant to me, to see, hey, Brad, you want a ticket to see Wayne Gretzky play Sidney Crosby on, you know, in their pro? Yes, of course I do.
9: My cousin, my first cousin, Jason, spent $6,000 for a ticket to see the game where Cal Ripken broke the consecutive game
3: streak. The Iron Man.
9: When he had the Iron Man. $6,000 for the ticket. And he had to
3: $6,000.
9: And he had to fly to Baltimore and stay in a hotel. And he'll, to this day, will tell you it's the smartest dollar he's ever spent. Because he said, I can buy couches and cars and TVs all day long. This is the memory. This is the one. This is the experience I'm going to take with me for the rest of my life. And I have to be in that stadium.
3: I love it. Let's go to a break right now. But when we come back, we're going to use Eric Cam's brain and put it to the test. Because yesterday, there's a huge announcement. We love huge announcements in Canada. But only recently when they come to fruition, which we have to count back a lot of days, maybe months, maybe years into when an announcement has actually come to fruition. But yesterday, out in BC, Prime Minister Mark Carney was with David Eby and talking about a pipeline. God, pipeline talk is back. And why? Because our trade deal is gone. Now it's over a year review. There's a pattern of uncertainty. But what does this mean for Canada? And is this pipeline, this glorious thing we've been talking about for a year at least, is it ever going to come to fruition? I'll wager I know Eric Cam's answer, but we'll hear it after the break. It's No BS. I'm Brad Smith.
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1: Raise a Little Hell. Oh, my God. This is, come on, the band is...
2: Yeah, you got this.
1: I wanted to say Trooper. It's not.
2: It is Trooper.
1: It's Trooper.
3: It is Trooper. Yeah.
1: It's Trooper.
3: It's
1: okay.
3: Trooper.
1: Oh, my God. This reminds me, when I grew up, I thought my brother was the coolest guy ever. Like, he was, his friends were 6 years older than me. They were all cool guys. And this was like the Boston, More Than a Feeling, and Trooper, Raise a Little Hell, back to back. That was what played in the hockey locker room. And I thought those guys were so cool. Listening to that old music that makes you cool, man.
3: I thought the two most underrated Canadian groups of all time were Trooper and April Wine.
1: April Wine.
3: April Wine were outstanding. They have some amazing hits, and so does Trooper.
1: Santi played an April Wine song yesterday where I literally stopped, turned off my microphone, and I swore at him. I was like, yes, let's go! They just, again, when you do this Canada playlist on the day before Canada Day, you forget sometimes the depth of music we have from all different genres. And maybe just not micro-focused on the 2000s above, but everything that's been before. God, we were stellar. We haven't even played a Celine Dion song yet. She's the queen.
3: Do you know who knocked the Beatles off the number one spot in the charts in the late 60s? It was the Guess Who.
1: Oh.
3: The Guess Who knocked the Beatles off the charts. Canada has some incredible music. We just, well, we're Canadian, so we don't brag about it. We don't cultivate it. We don't celebrate it as much as we should. But you go back and take a look at some of these groups, and some of their stuff is, Lighthouse is amazing. Last week, David Clayton Thomas passed away, and that was Blood, Sweat, and Tears. So if you've ever heard Spinning Wheel,
1: I mean,
3: it's just on and on and on, but we don't, you know, we don't run with it.
1: No, we don't. And you know what? There's a large conversation. We're going to actually have it. You didn't even know this was coming up after the break. We're going to talk about that, because someone came out and said, you know what, Canadians, maybe they need to brag a little more. Maybe they need to. And I think it's just, we have such a storied history of being gritty with an undertone of, we know we're tough. That's maybe not the history that people know now, but if you look back, you know, First World War, Second World War, what we did in the Cold War that I was told by Sean Maloney, RMC professor, the other day, the grittiness and toughness, we don't need to speak loud about it, because our actions always we didn't need words to follow.
3: I think you always need words. You know, if I was only administrator once in my career. For 4 years, I was a director of learning and teaching at my humbled institution. And when I took over, I realized that the office, this learning and teaching office, did a tremendous amount of work that nobody even knew what it was, where it was, or where in the building to find it. And I said, it is of no value in a university or anywhere else to be the best kept secret. Why the best kept secret? Who gives a damn best kept secret? Be loud, be proud. If you do good work, Sheldon Levy, the former president of then Ryerson, told me, if you do good work, don't worry about who gets the credit for it. Worry about the work, worry about the payoff. Who gets credit, that'll get worked out in the wash. But you got to be loud. You got to show off. It's not showing off if you can do it, like Barry Bonds said. And we Canadians have to show off a bit more.
1: God, no. And you know, like, here's an interesting point about this conversation is, why don't we brag more about what we do? Like, I get it that before, if we are arrogant, we associated American patriotism with arrogance. I've never seen it that way, but that's the way a lot of Canadians saw it. Well, they always brag. It's a lot of American flags. It's a lot of hoopla, a lot of pomp and circumstance. I'll tell you, the first time I went down, when I was dating a girl in North Dakota, and we had a July 4th celebration, like an Independence Day party on that weekend, I was like, why isn't everybody in every country celebrating like this all the time? Because it's not just that. It's Thanksgiving. It's like they have this idea, because it's been ingrained in them, about who America was, breaking away from, you know, the colonial pastime, fighting for their own survival. And that little chip on their shoulder has never left them. I understand how it could be arrogant, but you see what happens when you don't brag. And we're in a situation right now where you always, as Canadians now, feel like you have to overcompensate. Like this new like Canadian pride that we're feeling is almost an overcompensation, and it's all because it's been derived from hating Americans, or the anti-American rhetoric, excuse me.
3: And Canadians don't know what to do with it. It's like brewing, and we're like, what do we do? It's almost like when your parents taught you to be humble, but you wanted to brag about something, but you had your mom's voice in your head going, you know, don't brag about it. Yeah. It's not. Well, Canadians have this. They have their mother's voice in their head. I'm just not sure whose voice it is, because Canadians, they've been taught to be humble. They've been taught to be polite. They've been taught to say please and thank you. And manners never go out of style. But somehow it never became cool for us to brag and to be loud and to celebrate things and say, look at us. Look what we've done. Look what we've accomplished. It's better than other countries on the planet. We've got to get that mom's voice out of our head. And sports has done it. You lived it. You played sports at a professional level. I sat on a bench where you had to pay to play. But anyway, it doesn't matter. Sports is the one thing that's ever been tolerated in this country that you're allowed to cheer from New Brunswick to Vancouver. But that's all. There's been one thing, and we got to break out of that mold.
1: Yeah, and I feel like now, while we're in a situation of trying to find whatever that identity is, whether it's actually a post-national state like we were told in 2015, or it's something that's going to be taking the best of what we've had with what we have moving forward now. But I think about yesterday, and I'm thinking about this pomp and circumstances and what you're saying right now about how Canadians are perceived and how we perceive ourselves. And I go, well, is that manners that's been ingrained into a lot of us that grew up here, like, or and people who have come and assimilated in the best way possible, are those manners also the part of us that doesn't let us stand up and go, hey, you're telling a lie? Like right now you're lying, because yesterday, as we roll out this idea of a Alberta pipeline through BC and we're getting the oil off, well, Mark Carney comes up and just after 2 days before, saying our last climate plan, it didn't work. Guys, we spent $200 billion on it. It didn't work. Our emissions are going to be higher moving forward, but we're going to do this. We're going to get a pipeline done, even though it's only a proposal. But here's the big thing that stands in the way as the biggest impediment for anybody who understands functionally how pipelines work: a tanker ban. Yes, they've banned tankers historically around the coastline in BC for, you know, after First Nations consultation, but American tankers still go through there. So this pipeline, we got to be pushing in a new direction, right? No climate change, no carbon capture. Let's hear what Mark Carney has to say about the tanker ban.
4: Recognize a series of expectations around any proposed pipeline. The tanker ban remaining in place, proceeding with carbon capture associated or other emission reduction measures associated with that.
1: See, and this is the difference, is when I hear him roll out stuff, he's got a very natural tone now without it. And the second he jumps back into that I can just hear him wrapping around in his mind, how's the PR coming out? So, like, it just comes down to this. I think I asked you this a year ago. Are we ever going to see this? Because this is still a proposal being sold as done.
3: No, you're never going to see a pipeline. You're never going to see a pipeline in your lifetime, and you're never going to see a pipeline in your grandchildren's lifetime. It's not going to happen. This government is really like the head of an absolutely corrupt organization that tells you one thing and does another. So stop listening to them. His press conferences are nothing but baseless, factless words. And I think people are starting to get a little tired of it.
1: Do you think the veneer's coming off?
3: I think the veneer's coming off a little, even people that voted for him, because nothing's happening. You can only promise that something's going to happen for so long. And I know I've been married twice. You can only promise that something good is coming, and then it doesn't. And eventually people realize, no, this is actually what we have. And this is what we have in a prime minister. This country is so mired. Remember, we were talking to Michelle last week. The question is, why are we not an economic superpower? Any other country, if they were starting tomorrow, would want to be Canada. They'd say, can we be Canada? Their first round draft pick would be Canada with resources we have under the ground.
1: Our stat line is just absolutely stacked.
3: Right. With our population, with an east-west country, with a north-south land we have all the factors of production, land, labor, capital, entrepreneurship. We have them all in spades.
1: Intelligent labor, too. Yeah.
3: And of course. And we don't cultivate it. And I think that's the most frustrating part. And it goes back to it's almost like our leaders don't want to brag. It's almost like they don't want to succeed, because it's easier to say I'm sorry than handle success. And let me just tell you quickly, by the way, because I know he's tired of me sucking up to his father. May he rest in peace. Ben's father saw it. Ben's dad saw it. He wasn't afraid to make difficult decisions for long run success. He knew damn well he was going to fall on his sword to bring in the GST. He knew he was going to fall on his sword to bring in free trade. But he said, if I don't, we can't flourish. He did. We did. It cost him his job. And that's why I remember him as the greatest prime minister, because he wasn't afraid to succeed. Now we have too many people afraid to fail.
1: Yeah, people are worried too much about the wrong optics. Leaders should be worried about optics. That's part of their job. But when you're worried about always being right, always saying the nice thing, and not the guy who's going to go out there or girl who's going to go out there and make tough decisions that aren't going to be respected, but they're for the betterment of your country, that's the type of leaders we need. Except for the fact that we've got one down south who everyone hates, and that's why we can't have one here.
3: But you know what? Let's stop with that. He's not going to be president forever. And frankly, I'd like to have someone who loves their country as much as he loves his. Let me just say that.
1: Yeah.
3: Because I actually think when he speaks about his love and desire to make the United States the greatest country on earth, I think he's telling the truth. I think he's genuine. I'm not 100% sure that Mark Carney is genuine about anything other than success for Brookfield.
1: Or whatever the plan is that we're not being told. In my assumption,
3: well,
1: I'm not putting that on you.
3: You know what? Again, how do you measure a lack of success? I know how to measure success. Yeah. How do you measure a lack of success?
1: We'll talk about that after the break, because when you have a majority government, you can do whatever you want. And that's not being done. If you wanted to turn around Canada tomorrow, guess what? You could. You could take the steps. You've got everything. And not just the greatest music that we're going to export to Eurovision. We'll be back with Dr. Professor Eric Cam after the break to break down more of this. But this is Blue Rodeo on the way out. Come on, Greg, take us home.
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6: 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UV's perfect Saturday. Bug index is low Sunday morning.
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1: Let this one play a little bit under.
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3: Sitting stoned alone in my backyard. Asking myself, why should I work so hard?
1: My dad loves this song.
4: Everybody loves this song. They just don't know it's Canadian.
3: Half undressed, just soaking up the sun. Sitting here, I hope I don't get.
1: Let's keep it, though, because I want to get to the bridge here. But I'm with Dr. Professor Eric Kam from Toronto Met U. Ryerson, whatever you want to call it, this is the Canada Day playlist that's going on for the rest of the day. But here we go. Let's go on a Canada Day week full playlist. All those words are going to come into something. But Dr. Kam. Thank you so much for being here. Did you bring your prescription pad for me?
4: No, and you know, I'm the last person you want to say. Listen, if I ever come up to you and tell you to bend over and cough, you got to run the other way and you got to do it quickly because, as I'm told all the time in social situations, if I had a dollar for every time someone said to me, oh, you're not a real doctor, it gets to be a little bit much. But
1: yeah, but at least you're not the Jill Biden of doctors.
4: No, I'm not the Jill Biden of doctors. Well, no Biden jokes. You know, now that's really punching down in a sense. But,
1: I know, right?
4: You know, I think it's because I like Canada Day. And I think part of it, number one, every time you say the year of our confederation, my 12-year-old does this 6-7 thing with his hands, which is kind of funny. Yeah. But also, I'm born in 6-7.
1: Oh.
4: So we always remember that I'm 100 years younger than the country. And let's hope that I age almost as well.
1: Younger than you.
4: That's a point taken.
1: You only chirp the ones you love. Let's get to this, though, because I was talking about it in the 9 o'clock hour. What's going on in the United States is the exact same thing that's going on in Canada as far as this democratic socialist movement. We call it the NDP, but ours are a little funkier. Except for in the United States, when things come out, it goes straight to mainstream media, and then you get a Fox perspective from the right and a CNN perspective from the left. But this is Zoran Mamdani, the new mayor of New York, talking about socialism and these democratic socialists that they've beaten capitalism in his first term as mayor.
5: These past months have shown us anything. It is that socialists not only understand economics, just as well as the capitalists who came before, but that we can solve their years of mismanagement through an embrace of our principles.
1: Yeah, our principles, which is taking $8 billion from the state government and reorganizing it and saying, guess what? We're all good.
4: I hate this guy. He is, for me, he is now the new face of everything I hate about bad economics and bad politics and the marriage of the two.
1: Well, he's a rapper from 2016 to 19 who then worked on his mother's film as a music composer and had a very different accent. And now he's one of those planted Manchurian candidates who speaks really well. But the baseline for him, for AOC, for any of these people is the Free Palestine tag. And why do I want to get to that? Because the goal is not social democracy or democratic socialism. The goal is clip 7, Santi. This is a DSA leader, Democratic Social Leader, David Jenkins, saying the goal is what?
6: I mean, our goal is liberation. Our goal is communism.
1: And listen to this. This is ABC talking about the newly minted Democratic nominee that's going to go into Congress, Daria Aliza Avila. And this is what she has said in the past about the United States and what her platform is.
7: She said some very controversial things, including calling for the abolition of prisons, couldn't say whether or not somebody who had committed murder should be in prison, called for open borders against all deportations, including those of violent criminals. Are those positions that the Democratic Party could win on nationally?
1: Yeah, she wanted to wipe her dirty hands on the American flag, abolish all borders and capitalisms, and she believes Israel shouldn't exist. Now, I want to play one last one for you, Eric, before I let you just go off on this, which is Malak Kiros, who just won a congressional nominee seat. So she's going to be running for the Congress seat in Colorado, and this is what she calls herself.
8: And that same city just voted to send a 29-year-old recovering lawyer, barista.
1: Yes!
8: Immigrant!
1: I'm a recovering lawyer because I got fired because I criticized my legal firm and all legal firms on their silence on Israel because I'm Free Palestine. So as this democratic socialist movement, you can look at all the stuff. The underlying through line is that they all believe Free Palestine. And so we can get into that conversation, but it culminated on CNN. That's why I wanted you to listen to this clip. And this is talking about how the candidates for the Democratic Party have to look a certain way moving forward. It's going to disgust a lot of people. Here it is.
2: But on the Jewish thing, because he is Jewish. He might be the Democrat that can thread the needle, because even though he's Jewish, he's very critical of the Israeli government, very critical of Benjamin Netanyahu. He has credibility on that issue.
1: Yeah, he has credibility on that issue because he is Jewish, but he criticizes Israel. And if it wasn't that bad, Alex Michelson, who's the anchor of this, while they're talking about Josh Shapiro, John Ossoff, GOP candidates in the potential, you don't need to know their names, but they are Jewish men. He then finishes this beautiful panel discussion on what Jewish looks are appropriate moving forward by saying this.
9: As a Jew, some people read a little more Jewish than other people. Yeah. And John Ossoff may not read as Jewish as Josh Shapiro does,
1: For whatever that's worth. Listen, John Ossoff, he doesn't look as Jewish. Maybe he's your best viable candidate. This is what's going on in the Democratic Party. But it's no different than Canada, in my assertion. We just don't have a party regulated just around it, just like the DSA is.
4: And this is why democratic socialism, which is, by the way, just another word for communism and Jew hate, this is why it's destined to fail. It has to fail because it's not structural. It's temporal. It's moving. And nothing that it supports is actually ever going to be implemented in a structural sense. So number one, they want to abolish markets. How are they going to run this fictional economy? What's going to be the fictional currency? What's going to be the fictional mode of distribution? It's all fiction. It's all in their head. Somebody read the Communist Manifesto by Marx and they went, hey, that sounds like a cool idea. Let's see if we can set that to play. But you can't. You can't, because from the time that people have walked upright, we work in a world of markets. You can be critical of markets. You can believe in there's the market failure and the need for government, but we have markets and markets aren't going anywhere. So the whole socialism thing is just a loser. It is just what angry people do when they're in a capitalist system and they're on the wrong side of success. They figure, why am I on the wrong side of success? Can't be me. I'm brilliant. It's got to be the structure of this, the way we do our economy. So let's find another way to do our economy and maybe I'll look better. Number two, my grandparents used to look at me when I was a little boy and say, you know what, Eric? The one thing that we're really proud about with our 11 grandchildren is you'll never know what it's like to be afraid to be Jewish, because that's not the world in which we live in anymore. We fled Europe because we were afraid to be Jewish. We were told it was wrong to be Jewish. How democratic socialists, which again is just another word for Jew hate. You can say anti-Semitism, cool term. It's got lots of letters, but it's Jew hate. So the fact that it's nothing more than Jew hate, again, they're out. They are out and about, and they are proud about this. There's no bridge between democratic socialism and Jew hate. It's just one. And again, I don't want to go on a cheerleader thing like I just did with the economy, but I'm passionate about both. And here it is to Mandami and everybody else on the Democratic left. You ready? Here it is. Jews aren't going anywhere. The Holocaust didn't take us out. They're not going to take us out. Their rhetoric isn't going to take us out. This asinine leader is not going to take us out. Jews will be here long after this idiot leaves office in New York. So I sit here fully understanding today what idiots do. Idiots talk with no information and no knowledge, and we're never going to get rid of them. But I promise you this, again, much like our grandkids, what are they going to see? I promise you two things, a world of markets and a world of Jewish people. They tried to kill us. They failed. Let's eat is the motto of every Jew.
1: We're going to leave it there right now after the break, because when we come back, I'm going to further this little bit conversation. How disgusting it is that now we are in a time and place of identity politics where your outward appearance is now destined you to be either the prime minister of a country or somebody who's a taker. You're either a maker or a taker in this economy. That's what kind of Eric Hamm was getting at. And we've got a lot of takers, and those takers, their foundations are built in hatred. And that's a disgusting thing. We'll talk about that after the break. Phone lines are always open too. This is No BS. I'm Brad Smith.
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1: And Eric Ham wants April Wine. 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
1: Our Canada Day Week playlist. That does make sense. Canada Day Week. The Canada playlist, Canada Day playlist is going to last for the rest of the week, which is another hour. So just shut up and keep going, Smitty. Okay, so listen, I have this quote from David Friedberg because we're talking about democratic socialism. We're talking about Mark Carney and the lies, which can be, just attributed to the same thing as Mondami. They lie with such ease that it comes off as that big lie that they use in that socialist rhetoric. You know, you need the big lie to reinforce the useful idiots to follow. But I love David Friedberg. If you haven't heard of him, check him out. He's on a great podcast. David Friedberg talks about takers and makers and what this economy and what the social division is all about. Here it is.
3: There are two sides to the society, that is the rich and the poor. Mm. And the great truth is that there are two sides that are the makers and the takers. The lie is that the rich are unfairly rich and the poor are unfairly poor. And therefore, the poor must take from the rich. But the truth is that it's the takers that tell you that lie.
1: And I love that. And I just want to finish this off before I let Dr. Eric Ham go into a rant. So here he is further explaining takers versus makers, David Friedberg.
3: That the real truth is that artists, plumbers, electricians, woodworkers, computer scientists, people that build, people that make shit from all walks of life, all income levels, all wealth brackets, are the makers. And the takers are what Sachs calls this intelligentsia, the analysts, the espousers, the armchair mechanics, the critics, the commentators, the politicians. They are the takers. They are the people that watch the rest of society make stuff, build stuff, specifically doing things that create value for other people in society. That's what a maker is.
1: And the takers criticize it.
2: It's always been so easy to be useless. The problem is that when you're useless, you have to create a scenario around you that you don't look useless. So what you do is you create a false narrative.
1: Say that one again, though. You have to create a scenario.
2: You have to create a scenario where you either justify or explain how your uselessness has nothing to do with you. You're being held down, pushed down, shoved in a corner, unable to get out because it's too hard. It's too difficult for people to look in a mirror and realize that they are useless. And so what they do is they complain and say, I had no chance. I had no hope. I had no ability to make something better than what I am today. And that is so offensive to me as a two-pronged approach. Could you imagine me telling my students that you will never be more than you are today? Or worse, possibly me telling my children, you will never be more than you are today. You will never be as successful as your grandparents or your parents. This is the problem with where we are today. Makers, takers, winners, losers. You can ascribe names to these things, and the left are really quick to do it. But here's the reality. Useless people need a story. They need a story to make themselves sleep at night as to why they are losers. And they've never been able to look in the mirror and take a bite of the reality cookie that they're the problem, it's them, and not the system. The system allows you to succeed if you play by the rules. You invest in yourself. You educate yourself. You learn about yourself, and you come out stronger on the other end. Lazy people, armchair quarterbacks, to use the sports term, will always sit in the armchair and criticize. And I'll give you a really quick example from my life. Yes. A friend, and I know you're going to sympathize with this, a friend of mine opened a restaurant and in a year closed his restaurant, and he was really, really depressed. And he said, I really feel like a loser. And I said, I won't say his name, but I said, you're the opposite of a loser. The losers are the people that are thinking you're a loser and calling you a loser and saying what you should have done was not open your restaurant, put your money in the bank. You put your skin in the game. That's what a winner is every single time. And if you don't get them the first time, you get them the second time, you get them the third time. And as Michelle said last week, that's resilience. Winners

0: what? I still got some gas in the tank. And guess what? I'm going to succeed. I know I'm going to fail 10 million times more. But that's not going to keep me down. It's not going to bring me down to fail. And it's not going to, I'm not going to let the people around me call me a failure. And sometimes I sit and I think about my restaurants and I go, well, I, you know what? What could I have done more? And then you got to go, listen, it was COVID. I couldn't have done more. Could I have held on to them and bankrupted myself? Yeah, but that would have been my ego. And a lot of people deal with that. And I think when you're looking at this makers versus takers society, you just have to say to yourself, there are some people that are ingrained with risk. There are some people that go take risk. And there's some people that just will never go to that step. And you need everyone in between. It's just the takers can never be more valuable than the makers.
1: That's exactly right. You don't have to invest. Listen, the world has created one Elon Musk so far. So if that's your hero, you might have a hard time catching up to him. But the lesson from him is you invest and you believe in yourself and you will be a winner every single time. If you say you're a loser, if you sit there and do nothing, you've lost before you've started.
0: That is Dr. Professor Eric Kam joining me on a Friday, and this is Celine Dion taking you out. 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
8: From the National Newsroom of the Canadian Press, I'm Naira Ahmed. An evacuation order has been issued for Boston Bar, British Columbia, located south of Lytton in the central part of the province. The community bordering the Fraser River has declared a local state of emergency at the recommendation of the BC Wildfire Service. Locals are being advised to get out now and gather family members, pets, and essential items like government ID. The Brunswick Creek Fire was discovered on July 2nd and has grown to 100 hectares, with more growth expected. Meanwhile, Friday saw communities across the Maritimes break heat records, some of which had stood for more than a century. Halifax's new record is 32.8 degrees, the hottest since it reached 30.6 degrees on July 3rd in 1981. Environment Canada says St. John, New Brunswick hit 33.6 degrees. That beat an old record of 31.7 degrees for July 3rd, set in 1887. While Charlottetown reached 30.8 degrees, beating the July 3rd record of 30 degrees set in 1873. RCMP in Yarmouth, Nova Scotia have charged the owner of a local taxi business with alleged sexual offenses dating back more than 20 years. They also say there may be more victims who have not come forward. Canadian Press reporter Lisa Laporte has more.
9: Mounties say the investigation into the owner of Classic Cab started in January. They say they've identified two victims who were youths between 2001 and 2004 when the incidents allegedly happened. A 63-year-old man has been charged with sexual exploitation, sexual assault, and assault.
8: The man has been released on conditions and is due in court next month. Canada's out of the FIFA World Cup after falling 3-0 to Morocco in the round of 16. Fans attending the Fan Festival in Vancouver clapped after the final whistle blew in Houston, Texas on Saturday. Canada supporter Yadira Ramirez says she's happy with her team's journey at the World Cup.
10: On the first time, Canada make it this far, so we are proud, very proud of the boys. Like, that's what we cannot take it away from, all the hard work and the dedication that they have.
8: The Canadian men's team nabbed its first point and first win in the men's tournament and earned a spot in the knockout round for the first time. And stateside, Donald Trump has pardoned 11 people.
11: President Donald Trump pardoned 11 people Friday, including 9 the White House said helped people bypass emissions control systems on vehicles. Also pardoned, Adam Kidon, who was sentenced to nearly 6 years in prison for fraud and conspiracy related to the purchase of a fleet of gambling boats. The case was part of a broader investigation of the notorious lobbying scandal involving Kidon's business partner, Jack Abramoff. And the 11th person pardoned, ranch owner Jack Harvard. The White House did not say what he was pardoned for, but praised him for allowing the U.S. military and NATO troops to train on his land for free. Donna Water, Washington.
8: This is the Canadian Press. In sports, France and Morocco are through to the World Cup's Final Eight, and two more teams will join them today. Brazil plays Norway in East Rutherford, New Jersey, while in the late game, co-host Mexico faces England in Mexico City in arguably the most important match in Mexican soccer history. In the MLB now, the Toronto Blue Jays will attempt to bounce back from an 11-0 whipping yesterday in Seattle as they face the Mariners in today's rubber match of the three-game series. Toronto won Friday's opener 2-0. Right-hander Trey Savage will be on the mound for the Jays, while the Mariners counter with right-hander Emerson Hancock. In CFL action, the Hamilton Tiger Cats will be aiming to grab a share of the East Division lead when they host the Winnipeg Blue Bombers. There are two games in the WNBA today. The Toronto Tempo hosts the Dallas Wings, and the Las Vegas Aces host the Indiana Fever. And two matches in the Northern Super League. The Ottawa Rapid hosts the Calgary Wild, and the Halifax Tides host AFC Toronto. From the Canadian Press, I'm Naira Ahmed.
1: Hey, welcome to Toronto Today, the weekend edition. Hope you're having a great weekend so far. And thanks for spending some of it with us and our show, Toronto Today with Greg Brady. So let's start here.
4: Steve Paikin is trying to, I'm sure, beat the heat and is up early with me, author and broadcaster, host of the Paikin Podcast. Good morning.
5: Happy day after Canada Day.
4: I think so. Hot enough for you, Steve Paikin? Would you like it to be even hotter?
5: No, I wouldn't like it to be even hotter.
4: We've seen something as well in Ontario, and I, you know, us being off Wednesday, didn't get a full day to react to it. But a lot of parents were calling in. We were talking about the clarification that Ontario's education minister gave regarding attendance, because there's going to be these new rules that go right into effect next academic year in a few months. Attendance and participation are going to make up as much as 15%, as little as 10% of a final mark for students. And there was a lot of sort of clarification needed about whether kids could play sports or not. Not with the school, although there were a couple of erroneous reports saying, yeah, does this put in jeopardy school plays or varsity teams? It doesn't. But if you're a high-level athlete, Paul Calandra was suggesting, we're trying to get to these leagues and say not to play. I think it's a little like the Carney condo stuff in BC, where he even said, rightly so, we probably haven't explained this properly, so let me try again. But it took a second effort of Paul Calandra to explain it. What do you make of the policy and just the way it kind of rolled out?
5: Well, I'm prepared to show some grace to the Minister of Education. I mean, Greg, is it a very controversial thing for the Minister of Education for the province of Ontario to say to parents and students, you know, the best thing for everybody is to be in school? That seems like a fairly uncontroversial thing to say. Now, yes, it's true. He did need to clarify by saying, look, if you're a good athlete and you've got tournaments and you've got to leave school on occasion for these tournaments, which seem to be proliferating all over the place these days, and maybe that is a conversation we should be having with some of the people who run these tournaments, kind of better if you can to limit them to the weekend, if you can, so kids don't have to miss too much school. But the Minister of Education is not wrong to point out, I think, Greg, that there's a lot of school skipping going on in the province of Ontario right now, and that's not a good thing. Kids, as a general principle, should be in school. I'm not sure that that's so controversial to say, and I think we have the wisdom to figure out the exceptions where there need to be exceptions.
4: Yeah, he even made the point. He's hearing, and look, I actually don't think he's saying this, because I've heard it too. Elementary school teachers have seen this policy, and I'm well out of the well beyond the looking glass of having kids in elementary school. But I think the problem post pandemic has been way, way worse. And is it a crisis? Don't know. But teachers of grade 6, grade 7, grade 8 students especially are saying, I can't get things done when I've got a kid who I think is pretty bright, and they're missing, Steve, 25 to 30 classes in a year, and there isn't a good reason why they are.
5: That's too much. That's simply too much. And teachers are right to point that out. It's interesting. I was telling you earlier that I was at the ball game yesterday, and I got approached by a teacher who actually had driven, I think, all the way from Gravenhurst to come to the ball game on Canada Day. And guess what we talked about? Well, we talked about this. And, you know, while I don't want to be pejorative here in characterizing the conversation, but the teacher that I spoke to did allow for the fact that things might be getting a little sticky on the teacher front, because there are teacher negotiations with the ministry coming up right now. And he's very concerned that, that there might be a work stoppage. But the reality is everybody's talking about this because this is a problem. There are too many kids who are missing too many classes. And the Minister of Education was simply getting out there to remind people, particularly parents, that it's a good thing for your kids to be in school. I'm not sure that that's such a controversial thing to say, and I understand why there was blowback, but in principle, that's where kids should be as much as possible.
4: I was talking earlier about how I don't think there's very many water fountains in Toronto, and the data bears that out, and they are certainly in parks. You can find them outside bathrooms, but if we walked up and down the major arteries and thought, I'm dying, I need a drink, you're more than likely going to have to go into a store and buy something, as opposed to, well, I can fill up a water bottle or just get a drink, or if you happen to be walking a dog in the city. So I never know what the personal responsibility is when things get this hot versus the civic responsibility. We got a lot of warnings. We get a lot of warnings now from especially municipal governments, and they warn you all the time about how hot it is and what you need to do and where you should go and where you shouldn't. They canceled even the viewing. I know you've been to the FIFA Fan Festival. They canceled the viewing of all the games today, including the 7 o'clock game tonight. So we're hosting a game in which people can attend, but you can't attend the place that you could actually watch it on TV for much, much, much less money. I don't know what our responsibility level is. Do you have thoughts on that?
5: No, what's our responsibility level? I think our public officials seem to be doing a pretty good job at reminding people that the temperatures these days are dangerously high. And Greg, I'll you know, in the interest of full disclosure here, I will say that I've got kids who are traveling in Europe right now on a, you know, short summer holiday. And you know, like maybe an overindulgent parent, I did text them to say, I hope you guys are taking care, because what I'm reading over here is that it's 41 degrees over there and that there are people dying all the time. So I hope you guys are paying attention. And, you know, that just that felt like maybe an overabundance of parenting there, because, of course, they're all adult kids now. But still, this is very concerning. And people do die when the temperatures get too high. And it, you know, it's a good thing that our public officials remind us that if you're going to leave the house, bring a water bottle with you. And I suspect they are doing what they can, but we sure need more fountains around this city, don't we?
4: I think
5: this
4: so.
5: Doesn't feel like there's enough.
4: Yeah, I think so. And yeah, they're in parks, but that's not exactly, that's almost by design a decision to go, of course, we need them in parks and people need to stop and there's bathrooms and whatnot. And yeah, I think it's a more critical issue, Steve, than, well, I think you can find a public bathroom up and down Yonge Street. I think people are still good people if you go, listen, I got to come in, I really got to go. And then you buy a pack of gum on your way out. Yeah, like people aren't going to stop you from needing to go or taking a little kid in or an elderly person when they need to go. And yeah, this kind of hot weather, if I was, it's, you know who David Axelrod is, right? On CNN.
5: Yeah, for sure. The Obama advisor.
4: Yeah. He told a story yesterday. I urge you to look for an ex post of him. He said he was walking past the Art Institute of Chicago yesterday, saw an elderly man. He deemed him probably homeless. This is David Axelrod writing this. And he sprawled unconscious on the museum's front stone in the middle of a heat emergency. And the museum security guard wouldn't do anything. And the assessment seemed to be of the security guard. It's a homeless guy and it's drugs. So we don't even wake these people up anymore. Like, it's just, and so Axelrod's like aghast. And yeah, I think this goes beyond what party anybody votes for by going, there's probably people really suffering in this kind of heat in downtown Toronto. And maybe we see them and we're like, what can I do? It's another homeless drug addict. It might not be. And we should be saving those people and waking those people up also, is his point.
5: Yeah. So let me amend. I'm glad you brought this to my attention. So let me amend my previous statement, which says there are plenty of people who are very vulnerable out there and who for whom these kinds of temperatures are going to be potentially life and death. And I sure hope that there are opportunities for us to help people who may be down on their luck right now and who could use a helping hand. And I hope there are social workers out there who are passing out water bottles to people who could sure use them. Anyway, it's even worse in Europe, if you can imagine, because of course they don't believe in air conditioning there, which my kids reminded me of. And you know, there are usually in 52 weeks a year, there might be usually in Europe 3 or 4 days that are like what we've had the last few days. So they don't have air conditioning in any of the buildings. And well, they're paying for it now, that's for sure.
4: They really are. I know you saw the couple who face, I'll put it this way, a variety of charges after climbing to the top of the Empire State Building with a massive banner. There was a proposal and I guess an acceptance, so it puts to shame anything we've seen on the Jumbotron at a Major League Baseball or NFL game by climbing this high. But the video was, again, I was getting queasy watching, maybe it was the heat, I was getting queasy watching the helicopters circle them nonstop. I was getting dizzy watching it.
5: Well, two things made me queasy yesterday. Number one was watching that, and I was partially just in awe of what they had managed to accomplish. And then, of course, a second later, I thought, are you people truly out of your minds? But then we did something, I was going to say similar, okay, maybe not so similar, but we saw it yesterday at the Dome. On the top of the CN Tower, they had a handful of ex-Blue Jays who
4: yes.
5: were standing right out there on the edge, including Kevin Pillar, who, so I guess if his strap broke, he would have been okay, because, of course, he's Superman and he can fly. So he would have been fine. But holy smokes, did that look terrifying as well. The whole thing was just making me queasy.
4: Yeah, they were doing the extreme edge walk. The other players I met were Justin Smoke, the former first baseman, and Marco Estrada, who was a real playoff hero. But they would wave with their arms out. It's like those people that are brave enough to even lift their arms on a key time on a roller coaster. And Pilar made the point, yes, that was me, and yes, I didn't let go like the other guys did of my strap the entire time. Like that's going to save you if something goes awry. But the other guys are like waving, like they had the courage to, I wouldn't go up there anyway. So Kevin Pilar's got loads more courage than me. That goes without saying.
5: Absolutely terrifying to watch all of that. And thankfully, Superman's straps did not break. And we didn't have to test whether or not he actually can still fly. We knew he could in center field, but yes. Up there, who knows?
4: Now, he had 11 nightmares about falling from a large building overnight tonight. So probably not up yet. Steve, I'll leave it there. Stay cool in the heat and appreciate your time.
5: Great talking to you, pal. Until next time.
4: All right. There's Steve Paikin from TV Ontario and, of course, from the Paikin Podcast as well.
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19: 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But there's a system moving through. And if it hits a 4 o'clock...
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19: 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Bug index is low.
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8: We've talked about the chronic strain on our prisons before and our jails. We've got the workplace resources are difficult. It's tough to recruit really good people to do these jobs, to be a correctional worker in Ontario. It isn't like that in other provinces, and it isn't like that in all 50 states. We've got some very unique problems, and the conditions are deteriorating. We see a study the other day, a coroner's report, talking about a suicide crisis among correctional workers. I mean, a crisis. 34 correctional workers in this province have died by suicide over the last 15 years. The report's titled In the Light of Day. It's from the Office of the Chief Coroner, Dr. Reuven Girard. So we got to do something about this. We're not having the proper conversations, I don't think, yet about this. And then there's the normal stuff we talk about. Jails are severely overcrowded. Daily exposure to trauma. Are there people doing the right things in these positions? And then also the wrong things. Allowing drugs to enter, weapons to enter. We got serious concerns about this. Laura Klusterman worked in this industry quite a long time. And she now represents an organization as executive director called Badge of Life Canada, which is meant really as an aid and advisory to many of these circumstances. Laura, thanks very much for doing our show again. I appreciate it.
9: Oh, thank you very much, Greg, for having me. And I'm just going to start off the top with, we keep talking about the resilience. And I'm going to say it's not a resilience problem. It's an exposure problem, period.
8: Tell me, flesh that out for me, the exposure to all this trauma in the workplace.
9: All of it. So you have to think that correctional staff, they don't just experience trauma once. Like, they experience every shift, every week, and they have for decades. And I always equate it to, we wouldn't ask a firefighter to go into a burning building for 30 years without protective equipment. However, that's what the expectation of correctional officers are, to repeatedly go into violence and with suicide attempts, assaults, threats, moral injury, staff shortages and overcrowding, and say, okay, just do it and keep a smile on your face.
8: How many correctional officers, how many correctional workers in the province, and nobody will actually have the raw data of this, but anecdotally, given your experience, need psychological counseling or some kind of social work treatment in a given year?
9: 100%. Absolutely 100%. Because what we're doing right now is we're in crisis mode, and the government continually puts millions of dollars into crisis. Why don't we do this as preventative? Why don't we do it as proactive? Why aren't we doing from the very beginning and allowing people to retire with the same and even stronger mental state than when they walk through the doors of the institution? If you think that you can go through all of this without being exposed and without, you know, some sort of like, it's not a psychologically safe environment, period. So, and governments can say, and organizations can say, we offer counseling. Well, nobody's taking it. No one's doing it because there's a huge trust factor, Greg, within corrections.
8: Was there a point, I'm going to ask this because I haven't before with you, and I think the audience would want to know, was there a point where it was better? And we've all seen what I would call, you know, movies about jails and prisons and whatnot. And we can go all the way back and roll the clock back to things like, you know, The Shawshank Redemption and The Green Mile. And we think it doesn't feel like an occupation where you get home from work at the end of the day and you're like, something awesome happened at work today. That'd be rare. I get that. But was there a point in the last several decades where it was way better and way more protective of everybody involved, including the people incarcerated, than it is now?
9: Yes, because there wasn't the overcrowding. There wasn't the violence. There were actual programs for people that were incarcerated to participate in. We were putting someone into jail, and then they were coming out with a skill. They were coming out somehow better than they went into because there wasn't the overcrowding issue. And when you put in, and then you add, and then you sprinkle in the mental health that is going on inside the jails. And I mean, you have to think about most of the incarcerated individuals are suffering from a mental illness of some sort.
8: Yeah.
9: And we're asking the correctional officers to go in to that environment with their own mental health challenges and deal with someone with a mental health challenge. Like, the backpack of these correctional officers becomes so heavy that they can't do it anymore. They just can't. The frustration level is so high, and everything is put into the crisis side, and it's not working. Like, it is not working.
8: So much of our problems seem to be the closing of mental health facilities and other institutions like them. Eventually, somebody with a severe mental health issue, violent schizophrenia, right on down the list, is going to do something that commits a crime. They commit a crime, they're found guilty of it, they end up behind bars, and here we go. So we get this sort of tragic bottleneck because we've closed all these facilities. Is that the thesis that's out there?
9: Absolutely it is. Absolutely it is. And we're putting, and because of the overcrowding issue, you're putting in these mental health crisis with non-violent offenders. And that is a recipe for disaster.
8: And jail guards aren't trained the same way a mental health professional would be, are they? They can't be.
9: No, they can't be. They can't be. And there goes, there's the equipment piece, right? Is because we're not equipping them. We're just dealing with the crisis all the time. And then the entire culture, any policy you put into place, the culture eats the policy. Like, it's just, you can have, organizations can have as many policies and wellness programs and apps and awareness programs. If the staff are afraid to admit that they're struggling, they're not going to use any of those. And there's the trust factor. And to me, from what I've seen, psychological safety, it begins with leadership. It begins with the acknowledgement from the top down. We have to do better to be better.
8: The report notes 34 correctional workers died by suicide in 15 years. That's jarring in itself. But if this were any other industry, if we said this about nurses, if we said this about teachers, even cops, we'd be maybe acting more like it's a 5-alarm fire. This one just seems to slip past some people, doesn't it?
9: Absolutely it does. And I can tell you from personal experience that how much pushing from the union, from OPSU, from all of people that are advocating for correctional officers, it took to get this report done. We were at every level told, no, no, this isn't my part. No, no, go here, go here. So to get this piece of paper even done, it took a lot of effort and a lot of pushing. And that was so disheartening and so disappointing. And what happens with the suicides is I look at it from when someone dies in the line of duty from like an organization, like what happened? Like, what happened to them? So workplace fatality, we investigate, was it equipment? Was it procedure? Was it supervision? Was it training? Well, when these officers die by suicide, what do they get? Well, what's wrong with them? Like, what was wrong with them? Instead of like, you know, what happened around them? What part of the workplace, you know, played a role in it? And there again, we reward crisis instead of prevention. And no one is asking these questions because it's just correctional officers have been overlooked far, far too long. And as far as I'm concerned, coming from a retired OPP officer, it's the same ministry. So what's the problem here? The OPP, correctional staff, it's the same ministry. What's the problem?
8: Laura Klusterman's Executive Director of Badge of Life Canada, joining us on Toronto Today. One more for you, and I'd ask this. The Dignity and Mental Health in Jails Act mandates any new or renovated jail. We're slow. We're way behind. I think the province acknowledges that. But we need tangible action. Their plan is to reserve at least 20% of beds in new or renovated jails, specifically for mental health support units. Is that a modest light at the end of the tunnel, building specialized wings inside these correctional facilities that is meant to, you know, cover some of the mental health issues in these jails?
9: Let me just end by, I'll believe it when I see it. It would be nice. However, it's all words. It's all words.
8: Yeah. Yeah. We need it. Yeah. It's got to be tangible. There was a promise to build more jails 2.5 years ago, and very few have gotten going. We're way, way, way behind. And there's been a majority government, no matter who's had it, for quite a long time. Laura, I got to leave it there. Thank you so much for the time today.
9: Thank you very much, Greg. Take care.
8: No, of course. Listen, that's the thing. These jails can't. What should a jail be? What should a jail be? If you were just to ask yourself that or ask somebody else, it's a fun conversation at lunchtime. But still, what should a jail be? Well, I don't know that it should be a psychiatric ward as well as a place where you are putting people in to, yes, punish them and keep them out of the general society, but also, let's see what we can rehabilitate. Can you learn a skill? And can you integrate yourself back into society? If we're just making it, hey, we're storing people here who should be in a psych ward, probably for a decade, getting proper treatment. What are they going to do, A, while they're inside there, and B, when they get out? Nothing good is the bottom line.
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8: I remember when this came around, and I may have even asked our guest, will you do this? And you always ask these kind of questions to go, well, I don't know, would you perform a marriage? Ontario MPPs, all of them, can now say I do. You know how you get the celebrities to record cameos? I don't think we're there yet to where you could actually request an MPP to perform your marriage and have that happen. I don't know that Doug Ford's marrying anybody today. I could be wrong about all of this. But our next guest got in on the process, but very close to home as well. Stephanie Smyth, a Liberal MP for Toronto St. Paul's and former Hall of Fame broadcaster. We'll find a hall for you somewhere. It joins us now in Toronto Today. And you did this. You officiated the wedding of a, well, you tell us, a very close relative, I assume.
14: That's true. I officiated the wedding of my daughter to her now husband, Jagger. And this happened on Saturday. So, yes, I pronounce them married after a ceremony, outdoor ceremony with incredible weather, thank goodness. An absolutely magical day.
8: I mean, when this legislation comes down, are you thinking this is something that can happen and that you would get involved? And the timing was so perfect to be able to marry one of your offspring. I mean, most moms and dads would dream of a moment like that, how emotional that would be.
14: Oh, it was very emotional. I was so worried, Greg, that I was going to lose it during the ceremony, but I held on. I mean, I got a little choked up near when I was pronouncing them married, but I kept it together. You know, that sick feeling you get in your stomach, like you're so nervous. I was so nervous for months leading up to this, but how it was able to happen is, to the Ford government's credit, a couple of the MPPs put forward an amendment to the Marriage Act last year. And this amendment allowed MPPs, as part of their service to their constituencies or whomever might ask, to perform the ceremony of marriage, to officiate marriages. And the reason behind this is that in a lot of communities, there aren't a lot of churches. People aren't necessarily as religious as they once were. Also, there's not as much access to officiants. So the legislation was put forward and it was supported by all parties and it passed. And so that's why I was able to marry Honor, because this is part of the service that I provide now. So if anybody wanted to,
8: you're going to do more.
14: And it's free of charge. This is an absolutely free service that we will provide if anybody wants to get have an officiant at their wedding, or if you want to renew your vows, you name it. I am there for you if that's what you want.
8: Well, listen, it's going to be quite a controversy, the first Ontario MPP that accepts a brown envelope to marry somebody, won't be you.
14: No.
8: You're one of 124. It'll be any of the other 123. You got too much integrity. It won't happen. I know that.
14: I think there is too much goodwill around this.
8: Sure.
14: It's such a lovely thing for us to be able to do. I can't imagine that. It's just a nice service, another service to offer people.
8: So was there an actual training session for this, knowing what you need to do, say, and not say?
14: There are absolutely things you have to say by law as part of the vows. And a lot of it is similar to things that you might hear in any wedding, like, you know, lawful impediment why you might not be able to marry. I just kept thinking, do you remember Rowan Atkinson? I think that's the name of the actor in Weddings and a Funeral, when he's like, can't just make the vow. That was the fear that I had. Am I going to mess this up? And so I did kind of go over it with them once, and they're trying to repeat after me, and they're looking at me, lawful impediment. And I said, here, watch Four Weddings things at a funeral. Anyway, so there are vows that they have to, or I have to make sure that they perform. You have to sign a license. They have to have a marriage license before they're married. Then you have to sign the registry. So I have this book that is very, very sacred that I've got to hang on to for all the marriages that I might perform in the future. And that records the marriage, then it's all registered with the province. So there's things that you have to understand how these legal unions work.
8: We're talking to Stephanie Smythe, Toronto St. Paul's MPP. She officiated at the wedding of her daughter, Honor. And you mentioned your son-in-law, Jagger. Maybe, can I argue, more nervous than you on that day? The mother-in-law's, when you get married as a son-in-law, you want the mother-in-law to be happy with how it all goes from the from sunrise to sunset and beyond. So I'm sure Jagger was hoping that that he met your approval and that he got the vows right in front of you.
14: I was giving him that side eye. Okay, Jagger, I'm watching you. He was, you know what? They both were really, really excited about this. When I was talking about it, I thought it was really cool. And then they said, will you marry us? And I'm like, of course. Are you sure? You know, and I, one other thing besides being worried that I might, you know, start crying was that I'd say to Honor, so I'm like, stand up straight, you know, speak more loudly. And it was just, I'm exhausted after this. I have to tell you, Greg, it was exhausting to have that responsibility as part of the wedding. And it's getting married and having weddings is a big enough ordeal to organize. And then to know that you have to be part of the integrate process of the marriage. I think it weighed on me more than I imagined because it happened on Saturday and I'm still like
8: buzzing. Yeah, I can tell you're buzzing about it.
14: And I can't believe it actually happened, but it took a lot out of me, I have to say.
8: Well, think about you. Listen, you've engaged and entertained and informed in a live environment for decades. So it's just another. And by the way, it's not like you're interviewing Mike Tyson for his one man show or anything. I mean, I know that wasn't you, but what could possibly go wrong? Not much in terms of live. It's an inside joke to some extent that I'm laying on you there.
14: Well, it what could possibly go wrong? Very funny. I will say that I was standing there and it was outdoors, as I said off the beginning. It was outdoors, beautiful, beautiful weather. But there was this breeze and it was a prevailing wind. And I had my papers in the registry book. And then I learned I had to hold a mic. There's always something at the last minute. I had to hold a microphone, which I hadn't thought about. I'm like, damn, you know, I'm a former broadcaster. I should have made sure there was a lav mic for the kids and me, but there wasn't. I had to hold a mic, somehow hold down the pages, somehow hold the book and do all this properly. And I was freaking out at the last minute and figured out that I stapled the vows to this registry book so they wouldn't fly away. So that was like crisis averted. But at the last minute, there's always something that will throw you off. And I thought, no, I got this all under control.
8: Yeah, wait a minute, though. Worth noting, your husband knows his way around a microphone. He's probably about to start speaking right now as we're speaking. And surely he could hold a boom mic like he's a key grip on a movie set. Couldn't he have bailed you out with a boom microphone from the car or something? Come
14: on. I wish. I should have put him to work. But no, he was blubbering in the front row, so he was pretty useless.
8: He's a crier. I can tell.
14: Oh, yeah. There was a lot of tears, let me tell you. Like, tears of joy.
8: Amazing story. It's an amazing story, and I'm so glad you're gonna remember it the rest of your life anyway. But you got some extra asterisks behind it to make it a really happy occasion. Thanks for telling your story about it.
14: You're welcome, and it was such an incredible honor, I have to tell you. And then to everybody out there, if you're getting married and you need to find an officiant, no matter where you are, your MPP now provides a service. Or if you just know someone who's an MPP, reach out and ask. We're there for you again. Free of charge. No brown envelopes required, Greg.
8: I hear you. My son's not in the wheelhouse yet, but we're hoping for Sylvia Jones. We're going to spin the wheel. We
14: lovely,
8: think exactly. Lovely. That's going to be phenomenal. Exactly. And if anybody passes out, the paramedics will be there because of the heat. I'll leave it there. Right. Thank you for this, Steph. I appreciate it.
14: Thank you. Take care. Bye-bye.
8: All right. There's Stephanie Smythe joining us, MPP from Toronto St. Paul's.
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8: Hey, it's Greg Brady. Hope you can join us on Toronto Today with Greg Brady tomorrow, but it won't be with me. I'm Greg Brady, but I'll be back on Monday. A lot to review on Monday's show, including the Taylor Swift, Travis Kelce wedding. We're just calling it the Taylor Swift wedding. He's a person. He's Travis Kelce. People know who he is. But how'd that wedding go at Madison Square Garden in the heart of the biggest city in North America? We'll talk all about it Monday morning with you on Toronto Today. 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
7: Now, back to Toronto Today, the weekend edition with Greg Brady.
8: What's there to know? And a headline can actually scare you. Maybe it's meant to sometimes. I read this on CBC. Trump isn't extending Kuzma trade deal. So what happens now? Well, no, he didn't extend it on July 1st. It would have meant a 16-year commitment, locking it in until 2042. So the option, the other only other option is the extension's been declined. There's going to be renegotiation. And I think everybody expected that. Canada and Mexico would have preferred, let's extend it the way it is. But the U.S. thinks, and they might be right, that they've got some leverage here and they've got some primary grievances to handle what they say are trade deficits with their neighbors. They campaigned on this. The Trump the Trump campaign did back in 2024. They said, we're going to see this through to fruition. There's been all the ugly stuff as well, the 51st state stuff. But I don't think there's a need to panic just yet. Kuzma's still active. contrary to some of the headlines, and doesn't expire for another 10 years. Lana Payne is front and center on this from Unifor. She, of course, is the Unifor national president and kind enough to join us now. It's great to have you on the show, and thank you for the time.
0: Thanks, Greg. It's good to be here with you, too.
8: What do you say, I suppose, to what I said? None of this over the last 48 hours, Lana, is a bit of a surprise. It was a hard deadline to decide, and the Trump administration has chose decline the extension and get into renegotiations. Are you surprised that they did that?
0: No, because despite the posturing from the president, he actually, and the United States actually needs this deal too. And there are things, and we've been saying this from the beginning, Greg, there are things that the U.S. needs from Canada. Obviously, energy and natural resources, these are things that they use to build things and manufacture things in the United States that they also sell back to Canada. So the reality is this uncertainty has been working for the president from the perspective that he tries to use moments like this. He fought for this kind of review process when we had Kuzma 1.0. When he was president for his first term, and this is his way to try and get concessions from both Canada and Mexico, and that's why we've got to stay firm here.
8: Are there things that you wish we could wind the clock back on and not do, not say? This has been an intense process. There's obviously been a lot of media attention because the general public, people who work in these industries or buy, everybody's affected by it. Anything you look at and you go, boy, we took a wrong step here. I wish we'd taken a better tact or a better actual direction.
0: Yeah, I mean, I think that we have learned very clearly over the last pretty much 18 months that giving in to Trump, providing concessions only puts him in a place where he demands more. That is something that our union has been saying from the beginning. And we've been saying it with a lot of members, as you've just pointed out, a lot of workers, tens of thousands of them who are on the front lines of this trade war. Whether you work in the auto sector where we've had loss shifts, where we've had idled plants, if you're in the forestry sector, the same thing has been occurring, although a number of other issues facing that sector for sure too. So it is workers who are feeling the pinch of this uncertainty. And the reality is right now we've got to remain calm. I would say hold the line, be very careful about giving any concessions here until we are in a place where we're negotiating with the Section 232 tariffs removed. They have to go. They are impacting investment in our country. And in the end, they are also hurting the United States and American workers too. And that's a point we have to continue to make.
8: Well, one of the irritants, and you brought this up as well, as did many people, we have, you can imagine, Brian Kingston from the Canadian Vehicle Manufacturer Association on a fair bit, and we might have had him on the day after the Carney government announced they'd open the door to these China-owned electric vehicle imports, and he was adamant, this is very bad, this acquiesces to the Chinese, it will definitely irritate trade talks. You make the point as well. Back in January, you called it a self-inflicted wound to an already injured Canadian.

0: that I believe that Washington will continue to try and get both Canada and Mexico more aligned on China. They've already been playing that card with Mexico. And it, of course, impacts, you know, what we are trying to do in Canada, which is preserve and maintain a robust industrial economy that has at its heart an auto manufacturing sector. And I believe that there are things that we can agree to with the United States. I mean, there are 5 million cars, Greg, imported into North America every single year from countries and companies that have no manufacturing footprint in North America. These are things that we can work on together in order to make sure we're not actually competing with each other, instead building cars together as we've been doing for a very long period of time. And I think the U.S. is right to be concerned about China and its manufacturing capacity, particularly when it comes from to automobiles. You only have to look at what we've been seeing in Europe the last number of days with, you know, the news that Volkswagen is looking at potentially laying off 100,000 workers in their supply chain. This is brutal news. And a lot of it is because obviously of the what I would call uncompetitive pricing from China, because, of course, their industry is highly subsidized. And in some cases, you know, we have forced labor in the supply chain there.
1: What's a message to the public about, again, some of the framing of, well, the Kuzma's dead, the deal is not dead. What's some of the framing you'd love to correct from some of the headlines and some of the reporting on this? There's a lot of time, but I don't know what the timeline is. And I ask that because I've heard a lot of speculation. Not a thing gets done until the upcoming U.S. midterm elections, which isn't until November. So we're talking about 4 months of kind of sitting there in limbo, and nobody likes being in limbo when they're jobs are at stake.
0: Yeah, I wish I had a crystal ball. What I would say is the cake is baking a little bit in the United States right now. The president hasn't had too many wins. He is going into these midterms. It is and could be that he wants to have a win before those midterms, which means we have to be prepared and have our you know, our pencils sharpened at this negotiating table for sure. And I believe that there's always been a path forward here. The president has also signaled, and I think that this is interesting, because he didn't give a six-month notice that the deal is ending. He could have done that. Any country could do that. He didn't do it. Mm-hmm. And I think that it goes to show that he probably wants to avoid going to Congress, because I believe he would have to do that in order to end the trade agreement. But today we carry on. It's the same as yesterday and the same as the day before. The deal remains in place. But the flip side of that is we have these painful, crushing Section 232 tariffs on auto, steel, aluminum, and the forestry sector. And I will continue to say we have to defend these jobs with everything we have. And that has to be a priority for the Canadian government and our Canadian negotiators, is to have those tariffs removed and then get to a place where we are obviously dealing with the other issues there.
1: Yeah. I'd love to see, and I'd love to see more incentives for some of the auto workers from foreign countries to plant roots, to make big commitments. We'll have to talk about that next time out. Lana, I appreciate the time this morning, and thank you very much for that.
0: Thank you. Thanks so much, Greg.
1: Lana Payne is the Unifor National President. Yes, no need to panic. This was expected. The U.S. thinks they can get a better deal. So no, they weren't going to sign on the dotted line on July 1st to a 16-year extension. They're telling you and us they think they've got more leverage than we have. They might be right. They're a much bigger economy.
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0: 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Are you coming or are you just going to stand there and look at the sky?
1: Just give me a second. There's a line of cloud coming in from the west.
0: You've been saying that for 20 minutes.
1: Okay. Radar's clear. Rain stays north of us all weekend. UV's perfect Saturday. Bug index is low Sunday morning.
0: I know. I checked it an hour ago.
1: Why did he say anything?
0: I wanted to see how long you'd stare at the sky.
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10: Now this update from the Canadian Press. Some residents of Boston Bar in central British Columbia are under an evacuation order due to a nearby wildfire. The Brunswick Creek wildfire is burning out of control and has grown to 100 hectares since being discovered on July 2nd. The blaze is believed to have been sparked by human activity. Prime Minister Mark Carney is scheduled to leave for Turkey on Monday to attend the annual NATO summit in the capital city of Ankara. It marks the first visit by a Canadian Prime Minister to Turkey since 2015. Heavy rains have killed 5 people in northern China while a tropical storm toppled trees and submerged cars in the nation's south. The British military says a cargo ship has come under attack off the coast of Yemen in the Red Sea by unknown armed assailants. And the Hamilton Tiger Cats will be aiming to grab a share of the East Division lead when they host the Winnipeg Blue Bombers in CFL action today. From the Canadian Press, I'm Naira Ahmed.
11: Good Saturday morning. Thank you for starting your weekend with us. Let's see what's going on out there right now. Here's Glenn Crowder with your activity report. Glenn, what is happening?
12: Hey, good morning, Rob. Well, that's quite the start to our weekend, wasn't it? Crazy weather again yesterday. We started out with some rain, then we had some sunshine, some wind. Nevertheless, we continue with what we call summer weather. With all these cells and the heat and the humidity, you can expect that for sure. Now, hopefully we got some sunshine today. Matter of fact, it's pretty clear right now this morning. But at least it's warm for any World Cup watch parties you're going to be enjoying or family fun as well. And unfortunately, Canada took it on the nose yesterday, 3-0 to Morocco, so they are out. And by the way, let me give you your 640 forecast and get this official. A mix of sun and clouds today. And how about this? Add chance of rain, so we cover all the bases here. It's going to be warm, a high of 26, but perfect for the outdoor movie night at Christie Pitts. It's called Arrival. It's a sci-fi. It starts maybe around dusk. I'd say get there right at 8 o'clock with your chair, with your blanket as well. It's a beautiful night, a family night for sure. Now, the rest of the week looks pretty good. Mixed bag. Monday, Tuesday look nice. Sunshine, cooler. But then we get back into the heat on Wednesday up to 31. Okay, they tell me Taste of Lawrence was packed yesterday. It's a huge block party. Matter of fact, 10 blocks. There's a midway, over 200 vendors, two stages, a rising sires contest, ultimate stunt dogs, and nonstop entertainment. By the way, it's one of Toronto's biggest street parties. It runs from 11 to 8. Here's another perfect example of Toronto's wonderful diversity. Taste of the Middle East. It's at Nathan Phillips Square. That's one of Canada's biggest celebrations of Arabic culture, food, art, and music. People come from all over the world for this, so it's a big one as well. It runs also from 11 to 8. And the smooth sounds of jazz is in the air. Just love it this time of year, don't we? The Beaches Jazz Festival, you know, it's just getting underway with the Beaches Festival. It's also the sounds of Leslieville and Riverside. It's at Jimmy Simpson Park, and it's not only the 38th year, but the Beaches Jazz Festival is one of the biggest and longest-running festivals in North America. Mostly free, along with this afternoon's free Jazz in the Park contest, or not contest, but concert, that's at Yorkville Village. And that's it for now. Back next hour with Cabbage Town. Love that spot. Pop up. Also, Toronto's Big Rib Fest at Senkova Square. Still love Brad Bradford's idea of Toronto Square. I think they should change it. Nevertheless, have yourself a great Sunday. Glenn Crowder for 640 Toronto. Now back to you, Rob.
11: Great stuff as always, Glenn. Thank you. All right, stay with us. Weekends with me, Rob Fay, continues in just a moment on 640 Toronto.
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11: You know what? It has been hot. Oh, I have relatives back in Ontario, and I'm telling you, I thought their phone was going to melt off their hand. It was so hot this week, and it is just dipping our toes into July. So it's going to get hot, and it's going to stay hot. So the question is, what should cities be doing right now to mitigate some of these heat challenges that we're facing? Andrianne Doyon is an associate professor at the School of Resource Environment Management, kind enough to join me out at SFU, by the way. Andrianne, welcome to the program.
18: Hi, thanks for having me.
11: Well, in its simplest terms, what should cities do to mitigate heat?
18: I think on the simplest terms is they have to prioritize heat as a hazard. I think at the very basis, not enough cities have actually acknowledged and prioritized that heat is a problem, that we have to create policies and regulations to respond to this hazard.
11: When I think of heat, I think of days in the upper 20s and, dare I say, low 30s. But now, looking at this heat dome that was back in eastern U.S. and eastern Canada this week, we're looking at upper 30s and even touching 40. I don't think there's a lot of big cities that were ready for this.
18: No, I mean, we are also on the five-year anniversary of the heat dome that we experienced here in the Pacific Northwest. And I'd like to think that cities are more prepared for extreme heat events. But I still think, I agree, we have more work to do to be even better prepared. I think this is why I say I want heat to be a priority, because I don't want it to be like, oh, it's going to be a heat wave next week. What are we going to do to prepare? I want us, and I want our governments to be, you know, thinking in February. Mm-hmm. How are we preparing for this coming summer? And then I want them to be thinking, how are we preparing for the next 5 years of summers? How are we preparing for summers in 20 years' time? So we really need to be thinking all the time about how we're going to prepare for these future extreme heat events, because they're going to keep happening. And so this is no longer something that we can see as a one-off or a fluke or like, oh, this was crazy. It's like, no, we're going to keep experiencing this. So if it's on the East Coast, if it's on the West Coast, if it's in Europe, as it is right now as well, the truth is, this is going to be part of our new norm. So how can we be better prepared? And I think move away from emergency management response, which is something that we often think about, like, what do we do within the first 72 hours? And again, how do we think strategically over many years?
11: Andrianne, I was trying to think of cities that are already hot and what are they doing and doing well. So I went to Phoenix because I thought, you know what? That's a city that has spring training. It's got sports and that's my background. And they do a lot of really interesting things. For example, they have heat hotspot maps. They have identified vulnerable populations and let them know where cooling centers are, where they can go for a wellness check. It seems like they've got a pretty decent blueprint. I'm curious to know, in your studies, what do you see as things that Canadian cities might be able to do better?
18: Right. I will just say Arizona is, I would say, one of the leaders in sort of North America of really looking at heat. So good find there. locally, sort of from the Canadian context, I'd say three cities stand out as having really looked at how to prepare for heat across multiple ways, and that's Vancouver, Toronto, and Montreal. Perhaps no surprise, because these are the cities that we see doing pretty much anything when it comes to like doing things differently, doing something new, taking sort of a challenge on. And that's because they have the resources, right? They're the biggest cities in the country. And so they often set the standard. Things that they're doing, and a lot of other cities in Canada are doing as well now, is adopting a heat alert and response system. This still connects back to this emergency management response, but it is a dedicated system that provides information to residents as well as to government about upcoming heat events. We have more and more cities developing extreme heat plans. So actually having dedicated plans or strategies, you know, documents that provide information on what to do and how to prepare for extreme heat events. So again, this idea of being prepared every year and not just again for this like emergency. What we see a lot is the adoption of like cooling centers, thinking about the use of public spaces or what, you know, in planning we refer to as third spaces, which would be like shopping centers or cafes. So we see a lot of work thinking about how do we provide spaces for people to be cool during these events. We see certain cities targeting vulnerable populations. So during the 2021 heat dome, 98% of the people that passed away did so inside homes, and the majority of those people were elderly. And again, the majority of those people lived alone and had pre-existing health conditions. So we know there are vulnerable populations that are already vulnerable, and they, you know, their risk increases during periods of extreme heat. Where I'm more excited and sort of want to see more space is when we think about regulation. So we're starting to see more places in Ontario and BC adopt indoor temperature regulations. So in the 2024 building code for BC, the first time ever the province adopted a maximum indoor temperature. And we have seen the city of New Westminster turn that into a bylaw as well, particularly for existing buildings. So with the building code, that is used for any new construction. So it says that any new buildings have to be built to this standard. What the city of New West has done is they have used that as a way to create a bylaw specifically for existing buildings for renters in particular. Like that's where their focus is. So here, what the bylaws and the building code say is that you should a safe indoor temperature should be no higher than 26 degrees Celsius.
11: Andrienne Doyon is an associate professor at the School of Resource Environment Management out at Simon Fraser, joining us here on Weekends, heard across the Chorus Radio Network. I know that we focused a lot on Canadian markets, but in all of your travels and studies, is there one city that you look at and say, boy, they're doing it right? Like, for example, when I was trying to get ready for this interview, I realized that the Netherlands is actually looking at how they can redesign their streets and buildings to improve airflow, which never would have crossed my mind. So I'm just curious, in all your travels, have you come across somebody where you're like, man, they've got their finger on the pulse and they know what they're doing?
18: I think I'll say like two countries that stand out as doing things maybe a little bit differently or things that I think we can learn from a lot. And one is France. France has been doing a lot of work. There's a city just south of Paris that now has a tree charter to protect trees, because we know that green spaces, vegetation, and trees actually help to cool our neighborhoods down, right? So we refer to this as mitigating the urban heat island effect. So what they've done is they've actually given, you know, trees agency and actually created a charter to protect them, to protect you know, the microclimates, the environments around them. So thinking about how do we sort of protect the assets that we already have in places like Australia and in France. What I think is really interesting is some of the things that they're doing that aren't that complicated. Shade structures. I could spend so much time talking about the need for shade. And yes, trees provide shade, but you know what else provides shades? Awnings. Or, you know, so we can have like different types of window stalls. We want to prevent the hot temperature from coming inside our buildings. And what we need to do that is to have a layer in between the sun and our windows, because our windows obviously bring in light, but also heat, and it traps it in. So we want to block that hot sun from hitting our windows. So we see different types of architecture, different types of designs for buildings and apartments, different ways that people have retrofitted their house. That is not about reinventing the wheel completely. It's not about tearing something down and starting from scratch, but it is about protecting people inside their homes. And I think we need to think about shade, and we need to think about the structures that we can create in our cities, on our homes, on our properties, that are going to help create cooler environments. And so I think we need to think about that. Perhaps our houses are going to look a little bit different as we move forward.
11: Very cool conversation. No pun intended, I might add. Andreanne, thank you for this conversation today. I think this is the perfect time of year to have it, and your studies were valued. Thanks for the time.
18: You're welcome.
11: A lot of good information in that conversation. The one thing that I will say is we just dipped our toe into July, and the reality is we do have water restrictions in certain cities in this country, and I do ask that you adhere to those. I've been driving around and looked at my wife every once in a while saying, boy, there's a lot of people that are still taking liberties with this. And again, we've still got two very hot months coming our way, and the last thing we need is to get even deeper into these water restrictions to take away more of the things that we use to try and stay comfortable. So again, I don't want to be the old guy shaking his fist at the clouds, but just remember, we're all in this together. It's going to be an excruciatingly hot summer for many of us, and let's just try to, again, work together. All right, we'll take a very quick break here. When we come back, I'm going to introduce you to Sharon Hamilton out in New Brunswick. They're trying to up the game when it comes to virtual care for their health. We will let you know the new system that they're implementing and how they think it will make a difference in their communities. I'm Rob Fay, back with more after this.
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1: Hey, it's Greg Brady. Hope you can join us on Toronto Today with Greg Brady tomorrow, but it won't be with me. I'm Greg Brady, but I'll be back on Monday. A lot to review on Monday's show, including the Taylor Swift, Travis Kelce wedding. We're just calling it the Taylor Swift wedding. He's a person. He's Travis Kelce. People know who he is. But how'd that wedding go at Madison Square Garden in the heart of the biggest city in North America? We'll talk all about it Monday morning with you on Toronto Today. 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
11: Welcome back to Weekends, heard across the Chorus Radio Network. Well, it's always great when we get some progression in healthcare. And in New Brunswick, they've launched a new virtual care system, which I think is, it's both long overdue and very curious. So I wanted to talk about this more with Sharon Hamilton. She's with the Nurses Practitioners of New Brunswick. Kind enough to join me. Welcome to the program.
2: Thank you. Happy to be here.
11: Well, let's get into this. What's changed? I mean, how does this new system replace the old system?
2: I believe that, I mean, every few years, the government will always put forth a call proposal for new contracts with different vendors. And so this is just, I think that the other company had been in, had been working with the government for the last 3 years. And so it was just time for them to be able to put out a call for new proposals. And so we have a new company now who's going to be working with us to promote virtual care in New Brunswick.
11: It is a big deal for a lot of people right now who are struggling. Virtual care is so much easier and so much more flexible. What have you heard from patients who look at this and although maybe they're not completely familiar with it, do see this as progress?
2: Well, I think that they're is a very positive response to virtual care. I mean, virtual care has become a very important part of primary health care today because it improves access, it improves convenience, continuity of care, especially New Brunswick is a rural province. And so it's especially important for us, for those people in rural areas, to be able to have quick access. You think about all the people, we have a more elderly population as well. So you think about those with mobility issues or people that have a difficult time getting out to, you know, a primary care site. And so I think that it very much benefits our population. And I think our population is very pleased that we have this service offered to them.
11: So it's not the first virtual service that you guys have had. You had eVisit NB, which is, of course, short for New Brunswick. What problem does virtual care NB solve that maybe the old system wasn't solving well enough?
2: You know, I did not work for eVisit. I know that eVisit had an excellent reputation. So I will say that, and I will say that I believe that this new company will have they will have to do a lot to fill the shoes of eVisit. But I believe that, you know, I think that the government looked at many different proposals and they felt that this was the best proposal and best fit for the people of New Brunswick at this time.
11: The service is bilingual. It's available 7 days a week. How important is that for access in a province like New Brunswick? You talked about the elderly population. You've talked about it being rural. Maybe you can just explain in simpler terms for the rest of the country why having this 7 day a week, 24-hour day bilingual service is really a progression.
2: Well, it's a progression, again, in that it provides access. There's nothing more important than, you know, you have an acute issue, an acute health concern, and being able to have that addressed quickly, benefits the patient. It benefits the healthcare system. People don't present to the ER, which is already overcrowded. People don't present with a greater depth of illness, or, you know, they don't present as sick as what they could if they didn't have this service, because they're able to be attended to more quickly. And just the convenience of it is wonderful. I mean, who doesn't want to have 24/7 care?
11: Sharon Hamilton is with the Nurse Practitioners of New Brunswick, joining us here on Weekends, heard across the Chorus Radio Network. I do have to ask, what concerns should patients have, if any, about a new provider taking over a publicly funded virtual care system?
2: I believe that, again, it would be, you know, I think that patients need to be assured that this new vendor is going to work well for them. I believe, you know, they can be assured that many of the, I would say probably the majority, if not all, of the healthcare providers and nurse practitioners that were working with eVisit now are working for this new vendor. So I think that they can be guaranteed that the nurse practitioners and healthcare providers will come with the same level of skill and expertise that they displayed when they were working for eVisit.
11: Sharon, the province has said that virtual care can connect people to pharmacists and mental health and addiction services and physicians and emergency departments. Is that integration really the biggest promise here?
2: I believe that is a huge part of it. It's very nice. That is one thing that this new company, I know that they have a system checklist so that people will say that they are calling because they have severe mental health crises, that in filling out this very brief system checklist, they will be able to be directed maybe to mental health services that would be more relevant at that time in the patient's life than going through the regular channels of, you know, primary health care. So I think that that's where it can really maybe improve the services that we had previously.
11: Mm-hmm. And final question for you, Sharon, I appreciate the time. In your estimation, and again, you see it from a different perspective than many of us would, what would success look like in, say, 6 months from now? Would it be just fewer ER visits? Would it be shorter wait times, better follow-up? I mean, what would you say would be the perfect 6 months?
2: Okay, well, for me, healthcare is always about the patient. It is, you know, we always want to center, it all revolves around the patient. So for me, if patients, and I'm sure I speak for the entire profession and for the province, if we have patient satisfaction, patients feel that their needs are addressed, that they're able to have accessibility, that they're able to have that convenience, that they feel that they have received excellent quality health care, and that they get to experience good health outcomes as a result, then I feel like we have been successful.
11: It sounds exciting. And if I'm a patient that really has struggled to either get to a doctor, or not good with waiting on the phone for a significant amount of time, or going to the ER and waiting for a long period of time, this is a big step forward. So Sharon, I wish you guys all the success in the world. And again, nothing rolls out perfect the first time, but it feels like progress for people in New Brunswick. And that is good news across the board. Thank you for your time today, Sharon.
2: You're very welcome. Thank you.
11: When you look across the country this morning, when it comes to healthcare, you see two very different stories unfolding. On one coast, just seconds ago, I introduced you to New Brunswick, who's rolling out Virtual Care NB, this province-wide virtual healthcare service meant to streamline how people can get help when they're sick. On the other coast, here in British Columbia, nurses are actually starting job action because they feel the system and the people in it are stretched beyond what is safe or sustainable. So again, in New Brunswick, the government pitched Virtual Care MB. They thought this would make the system feel more organized and accessible when, you know, instead of sitting online in a waiting room, you can actually book your scheduled appointment by video or phone, and again, streamlined and organized. Then you look to the other coast, and BC nurses are sending a very human message. After a historic strike vote, followed by a rejected tentative agreement, nurses here in British Columbia have begun targeted job action, and they're not going to walk off the job, but they are going to draw a line around what they will and they won't do. So there's going to be no more cleaning, handing out the meal trays, running errands for the unit, and they're not even going to take on non-essential overtime. This is all in hopes that they can refocus on actual nursing care and highlight just how thinly they have been stretched. What's striking to me is the contrast. In New Brunswick, The promise is that there's better coordination and a virtual access that will move patients through their system more smoothly. Well, in BC, nurses are actually warning that without enough staff and better working conditions, that no matter how many virtual layers you add to it, that alone won't solve the underlying problem. And that actually brings me to something that Sharon Hamilton said just before we started our conversation. I'm sorry I didn't get to it. She said no video call is going to fully replicate the relationship that you build with a doctor in person, the nuance of a physical exam or the trust that comes from sitting in the same room, you know, subtle things that a clinician notices that a camera just can't capture. So as we watch New Brunswick go one way while BC pushes back the other way, the thread that ties both together is this. Technology can support healthcare, but it can't be healthcare. At the heart of it all are real people, patients, and providers, and no app, no platform, no virtual appointment will ever be able to replace the value of a safe workplace and a human relationship in the exam room. All right, let's take a break here. When we come back, I'm going to introduce you to the newest social media app that's got Canadians at the forefront. Ben Waldman's going to stop by and we'll have a gander at his new app next. I'm Rob Fay, back with more after this.
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13: 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UV is solid all afternoon. Bug index is low.
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11: There is a new Canadian social media platform called Gander, and it officially launched this past week. And I've got the CEO and the co-founder of Gander joining me, Ben Waldman. Welcome to the program.
18: Hi, thanks for having me.
11: Well, this is kind of cool. I mean, there's a lot of stuff behind the scenes that I'm sure I'll never know how it got to be. But talk to me about why Gander and why now.
18: So it really started about a year ago when we were called the 51st state in Trump's second term at the start of that. And we'd seen, and I'm sure like most people, we'd seen just how divisive social media had become, the outrage, the trolls, the bots. And at the same time, Canadian voices have been a minority on social media platforms. And once you throw in the fact that, 90% of the technology that we use in Canada comes from the U.S., it became clear that an alternative was really needed, and it was time for a new kind of social media to emerge.
11: You emphasize data sovereignty and Canadian hosting. As I was just doing a little research ahead of this conversation, why is keeping user data in Canada such a central part of your pitch?
18: Yeah, it is. It is definitely of major importance to us, and we're seeing that. There is a good number of people who also see that as very important. And there's also a lot of people that just don't. And so with Gander, really what we're trying to do is change how social media works writ large. The whole model around keeping eyeballs for advertising dollars at any cost, no matter the damage that it does to our society, to our democracy, to people. And on the data sovereignty side, hosting data in Canada is one thing, but as soon as you're on U.S. tech, it's subject to U.S. laws, even though it's in Canada. And so Google, Amazon, Microsoft, we're still subject to the Cloud Act and to the Patriot Act. And so that means that our data can be accessed by their legal frameworks over there. And so given everything that's been going on between our two countries, to us, it made sense to take a different path. And so we created Gander on an open source infrastructure that is not subject to those laws. So it really truly is sovereign and not subject to the U.S. at all.
11: I love that you guys have been really open about this, because to me, saying things like, yeah, you're trying to avoid sneaky algorithms or engagement tricks, these are things that I think drive users globally crazy, but especially Canadians with everything that's going on south of the border right now. Yeah. How did you find a workaround for that? Or is that going to be a work in progress?
18: Everything is always a work in progress is what we're discovering. the big things that we're a small company. We are not Facebook. We put a good shine on it. So happens that we're very good designers and marketers. But we are, we are a small company. We don't have the billions of dollars behind us. And so we're always looking for the simplest solution to the bigger problems. And that's difficult to do. But some of the examples are, one, we're moderating the platform under the Canadian Charter of Rights and Freedoms. Like, that's what it's inspired by. And so that solves, in theory, it solves the problem of hate speech. It solves the problem, meaning you cannot, you can express yourself, you can disagree on Gander, but you're not allowed to attack someone based on their race or their identity. These are the kinds of rules that we put in place that other platforms don't have. It's US based, therefore it's freedom of speech. Say whatever you want, get away with whatever you want. And there's a benefit to that to those platforms, because they know that outrage is what sells time and sells eyeballs and sells advertising. So we've done away with that. We also, if you want to, you can join Gander freely, but if you want to post, comment, or chat, you have to prove you're a human. we don't have the money or the tech to hunt down bots, AI, et cetera. And we really want to make sure we're protecting kids. And so we made the choice early on that we would implement verification. So, you know, we're making the kinds of choices that the other platforms don't. We even like things like news links. You can post news on Gannett, unlike Facebook. But when you do, it's run through a check that gives you the bias of the publisher and their reputation for fact-checking. Again, these are things that, as a small company, we figured out. I know the bigger ones can. They're choosing not to. And at the end of the day, it makes for a better experience. It's much more a community on Gander. It's social media that makes you smile instead of gives you a migraine at the end of the day.
11: Ben Waldman is the CEO and the co-founder of the new social media platform called Gander. It officially launched this week. Ben, I want to talk about the numerous platforms that are out there. A lot of people say, listen, I've only got so many times for so many social media platforms. Why is this one different? Are you going to lean into the fact that you are family friendly? Are you leaning into the fact that you're Canadian? What is your pillar that you want listeners to realize when it comes to Gander, something that separates you from everybody else?
18: Yeah, we're very focused on the positive experience side of things. So this is social media that'll make you smile. It is we don't focus on the vanity metrics like, you know, like counts. We don't use an algorithm. We have one algorithm in there right now, and it focuses on conversation. Who is talking about what amongst the people you know? And so it is about a positive experience. It's about a healthier kind of social media. And part of the reason for that is, one, we recognize that that people are tired of the manipulation and the anger, et cetera, as we said, certainly in Canada. The other part is we know that younger people they're not leaving social media so much as they're using it differently. They're using it to connect in small groups. They're using it for chat. They're using it for stories. And so that's, you know, part of the direction that we're going is, you know, I can make social media that's fantastic for, you know, Gen X and up. You know, I'm only doing so much good for so long. For us, this is about the long haul and making sure that younger generations have the kind of social experience that they want, need, and isn't damaging in the long run.
11: Ben, what were you doing before this?
18: Not this. I've been a creative director in digital, in web. I've worked for a few SaaS companies, primarily a creative director on agencies, but working with NGOs, nonprofits, the Crown corporations, people who have more of a focus on social impact. And that was my focus. And so it kind of translated nicely into doing this.
11: Well, it's a really intriguing concept. And I do hope that all of a sudden people go to the App Store and check out Gander, like you're having a gander. And Ben, what a pleasure to be able to have you join me early on. I hope that the next time we talk that it's just an embarrassment of riches for you. But more than anything, you've got a social media platform that people are happy to engage with instead of scared of what's going to come up on their feed. So thanks for the time today, Ben.
18: Thanks so much.
11: You know, when I was thinking about having him on, the one thing that I wanted to make sure is that it didn't sound like an infomercial, but it's a really interesting thought that you can have a social media platform that avoids all of the chaos, all of the doom scrolling and all the things that come with it. So I wish them well with that. I think Ben Waldman and his team are going to do a good job over there at Gander. I'd love to hear from you on what you think current social media looks like. Hit me up on my socials at Rob Fay, which is R-O-B, F as in Frank, A-I. Or if you want, you can hit me up with an email, rob.fay@chorusent.com. Here's the way that I look at it. When I want to just go into the absolute rabbit hole, I go on to X, or, you know, as you formerly know as Twitter. If I want to just post some stuff that I think my family might see, I'll go on to Facebook. And if I just want to post something cool, I might put it on Instagram. But when it comes to news and getting information from those platforms, very rarely do I go to social media anymore. I do, believe it or not, still go to websites. I go to URLs and I look up to see what's going on at CNN, or dare I say, of course, Global News. But for me right now, I just think there is so much soot in social media. Like, for example, with X, it used to be the blue check mark made sure that it was certain. Now you just buy your check mark and it's really just gone down the toilet. I rarely, if ever, use social media now when it comes to getting information. I just don't trust it. So that's why I thought this was an interesting conversation to have when it comes to Gander. Okay, we'll take a break here. When we come back, did you know that one out of every three Canadians that utilizes a food bank is a child? On the other side of the break, I'm going to be joined by Dan Huang Taylor. He's with Food Banks Canada. Children right now, come summertime, are more hungry than they are at any other time of the year. I'm glad to have you along for the ride here on a Saturday morning. Lots still to come. I'm Rob Fay, and as always, you're listening to Weekends, heard across the Chorus Radio Network. We'll be back with more after this.
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11: You know, there was a topic that came up the other day, and I said, I didn't know that. Why does childhood hunger get worse in the summertime? Dan Huang Taylor is with Food Banks BC. He's kind enough to join me to help answer that question. Dan, welcome to the program.
32: Thanks so much for having me, Rob.
11: In its simplest terms, why does childhood hunger get worse in the summer?
32: Kids get fed in schools. It's not universal, but a lot of kids have access and need access to the snacks that are offered through the school system. So when schools end for the summer or other breaks as well, we see this, the need for that support, that gap needs to be filled. And this is when we see, you know, more folks coming to food banks.
11: You know, it's funny because schools get knocked for a lot of things. But one thing I do think we have to give a little bit of credit for is the fact that some of these schools do have these meals available to children throughout the days, whether it's before class starts or at lunch or even post-class care. But when it comes to a food bank perspective, you're noticing an uptick in families in the summertime that are like, oh, my God, now all of a sudden I got to make sure I have enough for my kids to eat while I'm still at work.
32: Yeah. And that didn't actually used to be the case. This is going back maybe 5+ years. Typically, the usage at food banks would drop over the summer. We would see, families might be going out of town or, you know, other disruptions to the routine, the regular schedule that we typically see over the summer. That's not the case anymore because just the deepening situation that we're finding ourselves in, that we are in a cost of living crisis. And more folks are having to turn to the food banks than ever before. We're seeing record-breaking numbers year on year and have done for the last 5 years. And that kind of summer break is no longer the case. We're seeing more families turning to food banks over this period.
11: As a guy that has had to utilize a food bank, I want to focus a little bit here on the emotional effects of going without reliable meals over the course of the summer. From a kid's perspective, maybe there's a little embarrassment if they see their buddies eating and they're not eating. From a parent's perspective, maybe it's an oversight because they're working a job or two and they're trying to make ends meet. How do you navigate those mental elements to not having the food that you need? I mean, it's got to be an interesting conversation.
32: Well, it's a heartbreaking situation to begin with, right? The fact that anyone needs to turn to a food bank or kids are going without meals, missing breakfast. These are terrible. It's a terrible situation. And you know, we have to recognize that in a country as richly resourced as Canada, that there are kids who are going without meals is completely unacceptable. Food banks are here to kind of catch, you know, that those folks who are falling through the gaps. They're under a huge amount of strain to do this. And, you know, with the challenges that I spoke to in terms of just the numbers increasing because of affordability, but the resources available to food banks is shrinking as well. So it's tough out there. And they prioritize making it the most dignified and welcoming experience that they possibly can. Having to turn to strangers to say you need help is a very, very difficult decision. And people will go to all ends possible to avoid going to the food bank. And you know, that's what the system is here for. Unfortunately, it's needed, but it is here to support folks and ensuring that people can navigate through that emotional difficulty and those challenges is something that the food banks are very, very good at.
11: Dan Huang-Taylor is with Food Banks BC joining us here on Weekends, heard across the Chorus Radio Network. And even though you're located out in BC, Dan, I think this is a conversation that would resonate with all of our listeners in Toronto and Winnipeg and London, Calgary, Edmonton, wherever they're listening today. I am curious to know about the face of who is walking through your door. I mean, the food bank always used to have a stigma of this being kind of a down and out agency. But the reality is you're starting to see people who even have middle range incomes that are utilizing this food bank, because it's amazing how much the cost of living has gone up and the need for food remains.
32: And I do get asked this question, you know, the typical face of a food banker. And I have to say, you know, look at your colleagues, maybe even family members, friends. And things have shifted. That association with the food bank, and it's, you know, someone who's, you know, unable to work or, you know, is down on their luck. It's really everybody and anybody. The kind of the net of poverty is catching more and more people. And as you rightly say, we're seeing a very alarming increase in the number of people who are working full time, yet still unable to cover the cost of life's essentials. And so I speak to this deepening crisis that we're in with food prices. I mean, we're all experiencing the sticker shock, right? Mm-hmm. You go to the grocery store now, you know, what you're paying today is not what you were paying 12, 24 months ago. And with so

0: Donations are great, but you guys can stretch a dollar maybe better than the average folk can.
1: Food bankers are a very resourceful, innovative bunch, and they will stretch every dollar as far as they possibly can. But it's tough. As I mentioned, the circumstances have shifted. People have less to give. You know, very few people are entirely immune to the cost of living situation that we're experiencing. And when we surveyed our members, we have 111 food bank members in BC, 94% of them reported drops in donations of either food, funds, or both.
0: Wow.
1: So they are having to do a lot more with, in some cases, a lot less. So, yeah, I mean, support your food bank if you can, whatever way you can. You can donate money, or you can maybe donate food, organize some sort of event, or volunteering. These are all ways that will make a huge difference in supporting local food banks.
0: How are the major grocers? Like, for example, is there one grocer in particular that is answering your call? Because I've talked to some people from independent food banks, and they're struggling to even get the attention of some of these grocers because costs are going up in that industry as well. Are there any grocers out there that are still meeting your call?
1: We do get support from that sector. But we also recognize that there are still some very hard questions that, you know, need to be asked. And that's why are we, you know, still seeing these sharp increases in prices. The you know, we hear about the record profits that are coming through that sector as well. So reconciling that is very difficult. We want to work closely with partners such as folks in the grocery sector, but all the way through the food chain and obviously with government as well, because there are some regulatory things that we could be seeing here in terms of like how much we should be paying for certain items.
0: Average Canadians are struggling, or they're trying to make ends meet. You've got these kids out there. The numbers that you guys presented from last year, jaw-dropping, just how many kids need your support with Food Banks Canada and Food Banks BC. And I just feel like that call to action still needs to land at the doorstep of some of these major grocers who are doing something, but perhaps they could be doing more. So, Dan, I appreciate the conversation. Before I let you go, just one more thought. From in your perfect world, what could something fall at your footsteps where you'd be like, that's what we needed? What can I do and our listeners do to help these kids right now in the summer that are looking for something to eat?
1: We mentioned supporting your local food bank. Absolutely. There are some amazing programs out there like Backpack Buddies. They specialize in getting supplies, you know, food and other supports to families in need. But really, we need to be asking questions of government as well. Every single child that's hungry is a failure of policy. You know, we have enough resources in this country to support the folks who are, you know, experiencing poverty, some of the most vulnerable members of our communities. And we need to be, you know, speaking to government to say, look, we need better policies in place to get more money into people's pockets, make life more affordable. Housing is out of control here in BC, and I know in many other parts of the country as well. So you know, there's a lot that we can be doing collectively and individually.
0: It's a great conversation. I mean, it's a sobering conversation, but a great conversation with good information. And I hope if there's people that are driving around today, go to foodbankscanada.ca. You will find Dan and his team working hard to make sure that these kids get something to eat during the summer. Dan, thank you for your time today.
1: Thanks so much, Rob. 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
11: Now this update from the Canadian Press. An evacuation order has been issued for Boston Bar, British Columbia, located south of Lytton. The community bordering the Fraser River has declared a local state of emergency at the recommendation of the BC Wildfire Service. Friday saw communities across the Maritimes break heat records, some of which had stood for more than a century. Halifax's new record is 32.8 degrees, the hottest since it reached 30.6 degrees on July 3, 1981. Well, now that Canada is out of the FIFA World Cup, fans say they are proud of their team for having gone as far as they did. The Canadians lost their knockout game against Morocco 3-0 in the round of 16. In other World Cup action yesterday, France took down Paraguay 1-0. And the RCMP say there could be more victims after a Nova Scotia man was charged with historic sexual offenses. Mounties in Yarmouth say they've identified two victims who were youths between 2001 and 2004 when the incidents allegedly happened. From the Canadian Press, I'm David Augustine.
12: Happy Sunday, folks. Before you head out or maybe even just settle in, let's get to the weekend activity fix from your guy, Glenn Crowder.
13: Hey, good morning, Rob. Well, it's summer and it's hot and a ton of events continue despite the crazy weather. Yesterday was nuts, wasn't it? How about some delicious ribs today? How about some cool jazz or just chill by the lake or maybe your backyard pool? Well, all sounds pretty good to me. So let me give you your forecast, your 640 forecast. A mix of sun and clouds today with that chance of showers, especially with this humidity. High of 26 and a low of 20. So that's perfect for tonight, the outdoor movie night at Christie Pitts. It's called Arrival. That's the movie. It's a sci-fi thriller. And by the way, just take a garden chair and blanket and enjoy a great movie night, a great family night around dusk. Rest of the week, by the way, looks pretty decent. Monday, Tuesday, some sunshine and 25. Then, hey, back on Wednesday, we get some heat and 31. Okay, love and jazz are in the air. The 38th annual Beaches Jazz Festival is just warming up. Now, this is one of North America's biggest and longest running free music festivals. And as I said, it's the 38th year. The kickoff continues at Jimmy Simpson Park today. That's on Queen Street East with the sounds of Leslieville and Riverside. It runs from about, I'd say, 10 o'clock to about 7 o'clock this afternoon, so it's a great day and a great event as well for families. Well, food festivals are huge today with Cabbage Town Pop-Up, one of Toronto's historic neighborhoods. Just love this neighborhood, don't you? When I think of Cabbage Town, I think of boxers, famous boxers and great guys, George Shavallo and Sean O'Sullivan. Now listen to the lineup they have here. Live music, global food tours, outdoor markets, vendors, free and paid events, and what I'd really love, a walking taste tour. Now what you do, meet at the TD branch on Parliament Street at 1 o'clock today and go have yourself a great day. Well, we all know summer and ribs go hand in hand. How about hand to mouth? Yep, finger licking good. Not just ribs and cornbread, but how about plenty more for the Downtown Toronto Rib and Craft Beer Festival? It's in Suncova Square that should be renamed Toronto Square, according to Councillor Brad Bradford, mayor candidate as well. I think it's a great idea. Toronto proud for sure. There's live music, local talent, and plenty of ribs, of course. It runs from noon to 9. And how about this for a big celebration, a cultural celebration in Toronto? Today you can enjoy Sri Lankan Food Festival, Jollof Festival Feast, and that's in Mississauga, Filipino Fest, that's at Harbourfront, plus Taste of the Middle East at Nathan Phillips Square, and Taste of Lawrence. Plenty of things going on, plenty of eating going down, plenty of fun as well. Have yourself a fantastic Sunday. Glenn Porter for 640 Toronto. Now back to you, Rob.
12: 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Sounds like a solid lineup for the weekend. All right, stay with us. Weekends with me, Rob Fay, continues in a moment right here on 640 Toronto.
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12: Welcome back to the program. Glad to have you along for the ride. Rob Fay here on a Sunday morning on the, I guess you would say, the day after the bubble burst. Yes, if you're, you know, listening this morning, obviously you're in the hangover of the fact that Canada fell 3-0 to Morocco, and I promise I will not make this sports radio, but it is definitely a conversation that now that everybody's gotten over the shock of falling and having this Cinderella story end, that now you start to kind of try to piece together what the heck happened, because yesterday had a lot of storylines. So let's get into this, because while the scoreboard said 3-0 Morocco, that's not the only story that is coming out of this. The Alphonso Davies situation, that is going to linger. If you were on social media yesterday, you saw every Toronto scribe, you ever saw Toronto Voice was just irate, up in arms, trying to clickbait you, whatever. Talking about this topic, I will try not to do said things. It will linger because it's not just because Alphonso Davies didn't play, it's because we were told that he would play. And that is where this starts to rub people the wrong way. The messaging leading up to kickoff yesterday, it wasn't vague. It wasn't we'll see or he's a game time decision. The sense was he's ready. He's going to be a part of the plan. And then nothing. Now, look, I understand the gamesmanship angle. You tell Morocco, for example, that Davies is playing, that they have to prepare for him. You make them think about that pace on the wing, those runs, the chaos that he can create. That's real. Coaches do that all the time. But here's the problem. This isn't just any player, and this isn't just any situation. This is Alphonso Davies, who is coming off of a hamstring issue. And that is not something that you mess around with. Let's put that right out there right now. And let's be honest about where he's at right now. This is a massive stretch in his career. He's standing at Bayern Munich, where he plays his club team, not exactly rock solid. There are a bunch of questions. There's a lot of pressure. There are people in that organization deciding right now what his future looks like. So if you're Davies, even with the Maple Leaf on your crest, you're still thinking about the big picture, and you heard it in his post-game notes, his press availability. He's thinking, am I 100%? Or am I about to risk something that could cost me months and maybe my place at one of the biggest clubs in the world? And if the answer is, quote, I'm not quite there, which is what he said, then you don't play. It's that simple. You just don't play. But it brings us back to the disconnect. And I thought about this all night, because if Davies is hesitant, and that would be completely understandable,
14: then why are we being told that he is going to play? And that's where this all gets really messy. Because either his coach, Jesse Marsh, believed he was good to go and then something changed late, and they said 2 days before this match that, yeah, he might have tweaked it. Or there was a gap between what the player was comfortable with and what was being communicated publicly. And neither of those are great options. Because now you've got this rabid, loyal fan base completely confused. You've got us in the media asking questions, and you've got a moment that should be about the team's overall performance, but it's now turning into a credibility conversation, which is what you did not want at all. One leaves you flat, and the other right now makes you say, what are we doing here? What's going on? Now, to be fair to Jesse Marsh, the juggling is a lot. There's tournament pressure, there's player health, there's national expectations. It's not easy. Decisions can change right up to kickoff, and sometimes you're actually reacting in real time. But at this level, communication matters just as much as tactics, because players are listening. Oh, they're listening. And fans are listening. And yes, the opposition is listening too. So if you're going to play the gamesmanship card, oh, we're going to dangle him, we're going to use him as the infamous decoy, then you better be sure that it doesn't come back and hit your own credibility. And that is the problem. Because today, the headline isn't just that Canada lost. It's that Alphonso Davies didn't play after we told that he would play. I won't spend a whole ton of time on this topic. We got a lot of other stuff that we're going to get to, but I would love to hear from you bright and early on this morning. Hit me up at Rob Fay on my socials, R-O-B, F as in Frank, A-I, or at the worst email within the Chorus Radio Network, which is rob.fay@chorusent.com. I'm proud. I think what we ran over the last couple of weeks, not just as cities, both in Toronto and Vancouver and across this country, but those 11 guys that took to the pitch and the guys that came off the bench, outstanding. Not a bad thing to say. And that includes Alphonso Davies. Like, make no mistake about this. This is not a Alphonso Davies hit party. And I heard some people say that what happened at this World Cup affects the legacy of Alphonso Davies, who is one of the most decorated, if not the best players in the history of this country. It doesn't affect his legacy at all. Let the noise blow past you for the next couple of days, because everybody's still a little, it hurts. But when you look at the legacy of Alphonso Davies, whether he played 15 or 20 minutes in this tournament, none, or he played every minute, it doesn't matter. We'll get past the fact that Alphonso Davies didn't play. What this organization did as a whole was extraordinary. And I might add, if I could pull the veil back a little bit, Soccer Canada over the past decade hasn't exactly had the easiest ride. It hasn't been perfect. Pay inequalities between their men and women's programs. You could talk about the highs and lows, the turnovers of staff, the behind-the-scenes struggles that they've had. I mean, there is a lot if you really want to start digging. But that's not for today. What's for today is that Canada hung out with the big boys. Canada hung out with the number 6 team in the world yesterday, and for the first half of that game, despite falling 3-0 when it was all said and done, in the first half were the better club, and significantly better. Morocco looked frustrated, they were taking yellow cards, and they were taking yellow cards because they couldn't figure out how to get rid of this pesky little brother, and that's what Canada looked like yesterday. It was like big brother Morocco going out to play with the friends, and then little brother getting tagged along, and then all of a sudden, oh my God, look at this little bro. He's got a big arm too. This guy can play as well. But as the great Macho Man Randy Savage once says, yes, the cream eventually does rise to the top and becomes the cream of the crop. And for Canada, it was just a little too much. And that's too bad. So now we get to sit back and listen to all the people talk about how expensive the World Cup was and how nobody made money from the World Cup and FIFA walked out like bandits from Canada. But if you ask me, and I will say this completely honestly with you, my opinion of big ticket items like the World Cup has changed. Because for months leading up to the World Cup here in Vancouver and Toronto, All I heard about was how expensive it was going to be, how the taxpayers couldn't take it, how it was going to hit small business. I can say to you this morning, this was money well spent. This return on investment will come. It's not going to happen the day after the event. It's like planting a seed. Because what happens here, I guess I'll take this right to the break. What happens here is the people that came, they'll come back. Some of the businesses did make money. Some of them took a hit. That usually works out in the wash with any major event. But the one thing that I will say unequivocally, and we're going to touch on this before the show is done, is the seeds that were planted with amateur soccer over the past 3 weeks will develop a program that we have never seen before in this country. If our amateur soccer ranks and even the professional ranks take note of what happened here and capitalize off this moment, then it is absolutely money well spent. Again, not a ROI that you're going to see this year. And so, of course, on stations like this, you'll hear the doom and gloom, the bitch and the moan, the people that, you know, thought it was going to be good for them and then it wasn't, because, you know, that's the stuff we cover. But I promise you, in 5 years, in 10 years, there's going to be a kid that's on our national team that says, I got into this game because of what I saw at the World Cup. That is when you measure your ROI. It's not about what comes out fiscally in 2026. Again, love to hear from you on my socials at Rob Fay, R-O-B, F as in Frank, A-I, and we will take a break here. When we come back, Clay Jarvis, who's a spokesperson and a lead writer with NerdWallet.ca, is going to swing by. I don't know if you've got this in your account yet, but we're going to break down the new Canada Grocery and Essentials benefit. That payout started this week. So we're going to talk about whether that's going to help you when you go to the till at the old grocery store next. I'm Rob Fay. Good morning, Canada. Welcome to Weekends heard across the Chorus Radio Network.
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1: Welcome back to Weekends, heard across the Chorus Radio Network. Well, apparently there should be some money coming to you. Well, at least a majority of Canadians. The new Canada Groceries and Essential Benefit being paid out for the first time this week. And I'm joined by Clay Jarvis. He's a spokesperson for NerdWallet.ca to break this all down. Clay, welcome back to the program.
2: Hey, Rob, how's it going?
1: It is going. And I'm hoping for Canadians it gets going with this little boost here, 25%. In practical terms, how much different can this 25% boost make for households that are already stretched thin?
2: I would say very, very little. I was just crunching some numbers. And if you were a childless individual who was getting the maximum GST HST benefit, which is what the new benefit has been rebranded as, you would have been earning about $543 a year. And with this this boosted amount that's coming out over the next 5 years, you get an extra 25%. So your annual payment will go from $543 to about $678. So you're getting maybe, you know, $135 extra per year. And I don't know about you, but $135 doesn't go very far for me.
1: All right. Well, let's talk about this in simple terms. Who qualifies for the new benefit?
2: Everybody who was already getting the GST HST benefit. So, you know, if you were at least 19, resident of Canada, or maybe you were under 18 and maybe had a spouse or have a spouse or had a child or maybe don't have a child anymore that you live with, you're eligible. So your eligibility criteria really doesn't change. If you had applied or filed your taxes with the CRA, you are automatically deemed to be eligible or not, and the CRA will have notified you already. If you have arrived to Canada after tax season, you'll have to apply. But so long as you meet these very broad eligibility criteria, you should be approved.
1: I heard a little birdie told me that you might have been a little bit skeptical about this benefit when it was first announced, and I'm curious to know why.
2: Well, I think it is just it's really the amount and just the financial realities behind it. I think it's wonderful for the government to do anything, especially when the country's finances are so strapped. It's nice to give out more than what people were getting. But when you just look at the actual dollar amounts that people are receiving, it's really just a drop in a very leaky bucket for a lot of households.
1: Well, let's talk about it from a pros as opposed to a cons perspective. I mean, you know, any money is good money. How True. Can you best utilize this? Like, you know, for example, okay, I'm getting this extra money. How can I leverage these payments?
2: Yeah, and that's a great question. I think the first step is to realize that this is not free money. Like, this is money that you can use to help, you know, gird your finances against whatever's coming down over the horizon. So if you kind of have this idea in your head that, you know, once every 3 months, I'm going to have, you know, maybe $170 if you're an individual, or, you know, if you're a family with kids, you could have several hundred dollars coming in and have a plan for it. If you're an individual who is, you know, struggling to make more than, say, your minimum payments on your credit cards, you know, maybe you want to dump this $170 on that and make a bigger dent than you're used to. If you're in, you know, relatively stable financial shape, which is, you know, not uncommon among families. I mean, just because you're not earning a lot of money doesn't mean you don't know how to manage it. So if it really is coming in as extra money, I would say put it towards debt. And if you're not carrying debt that needs to be addressed, then yeah, put that in your emergency account, or, you know, put it against maybe a line of credit. You know, use it for something that's going to provide, you know, more value than just that dollar amount. Because if you can wipe out some high interest debt, that's paying off more than just, you know, the amount that you're paying down. It's also benefiting your future monthly budgets, you know. So you really should have some idea of what to do with it. Don't treat it as just a bonus. It's not fun money. This is money that can, you know, as modest of an amount as it is, it can still make at least a little difference, you know, in the greater scheme of things.
1: Clay Jarvis is lead writer and spokesperson for NerdWallet.ca, joining us here on Weekends, heard across the Chorus Radio Network. I'm going to take you back in time. You penned an article in early June talking about local suggestions for keeping costs in check during the World Cup. Now that we've been through a majority of the World Cup, you had a number of things that I'd be curious to know. Did it check out or not? Like you said, somebody visiting the World Cup, you're about to see Toronto at its best. First and foremost, how do you think Toronto and Vancouver showed? And then do you think your tips actually came in handy?
2: I think Toronto and Vancouver are doing quite well. The footage that I've been seeing from Vancouver, especially the people visiting the city, really seem to be just loving life. And I think that that's a sign that the city really pulled it off. I don't know if either Toronto or Vancouver or the Ontario or BC governments are going to necessarily see a return on their investment. But I think just in terms of, you know, being an experience, I think they kind of hit it out of the park that way.
1: You know, the one thing I will say as a guy in Vancouver, maybe we can trade notes here, is that a lot of the countries came to town, kind of chose their own adventure. So, you know, you think of what your prototypical holiday might be, where you're spending big in restaurants or you're going to the pubs and whatnot. We saw a lot of street parties, a lot of people going to these free events. And I don't know, I think you might be right, where that return on investment for these two cities that at the end of the day have to foot the bill, I'm not sure if they're going to get back to even Steven on this one.
2: I don't even see how it'd be mathematically possible. Unless they're gaming out the next several years of tourism and, I don't know, business investment from certain people who might have visited these cities. But just in terms of making back the tax revenue from the amount that's spent over, you know, 3 weeks, I just don't know how that's even mathematically possible.
1: We went to see a game at the amphitheater, and I just remember thinking it was packed. It was shoulder to shoulder, Clay, with people that were just there to see England and there to see Colombia, all of these games for these viewing parties. But as my wife and I were walking around, I kept saying to her, as I'd point at different structures, I'd be like, FIFA gets the revenue from that, and FIFA gets the revenue from that. And she says, well, how does Vancouver make the money back? And I said, that's a good question.
2: Yeah, in terms of the municipal government making money back, I don't know. I guess it'll be coming through, you know, the taxes coming from these businesses that have seen a surge in revenue. But I don't really necessarily how that spins out into, you know, well, I guess maybe more liquor sales, more food sales, you know, hotels. But yeah, in terms of getting back those hundreds of millions of dollars that had to be forked over, I don't know. I think there's a really bad track record of cities hosting major sports events. You know, it's great PR. It looks great on, you know, the mayor's CV. But in terms of, you know, any sort of ROI, it's really, really hard to find any sort of positive returns.
1: It's going to be really interesting to see how this is spun. And you're right, from a provincial and a regional government angle, they're going to spin it as it was the greatest thing ever. But I think there's going to be a lot of businesses that thought that they were going to get a payday here and didn't. Because like I said, when I was downtown, the free stuff was packed. The actual establishments, we'll have to see what they report and what actually happened. But anyways, Clay, I appreciate this. I'm going to go see if I qualify for that Canada Groceries and Essentials benefit. But more than anything, I love our time together. Thank you for breaking it down so easy for us. And let's talk again soon.
2: Anytime.
1: Clay Jarvis with nerdwallet.ca. Yeah, again, small business when it comes to the World Cup is probably going to come back with a very lukewarm response to the World Cup. And I think those who are in the soccer circles are going to say that this was an absolute grand slam home run. So again, we'd love to hear from you on this. Rob Fay is where you can find me on my socials at Rob Fay, R-O-B, F as in Frank, A-I, or at rob.fay@chorusent.com. Many of you have already found me this morning through my email. The worst email within the Chorus Radio Network. Somebody asked me why I said that. It's because there's a period in between my first and last name. Chorus is spelt without an H, and ENT is short for entertainment. So there's a lot going on there, but all is well. Okay, we're going to take a break here. When we come back, I don't know if you heard this story. It was a little bit earlier in the week. There was an airplane that was struck by a drone upon its descent to JFK south of the border. The question that I have for John Craddock, who's an aviation expert from McGill University, who's going to join me on the other side of the break, is what do we do to keep these drones at bay? Because we're all guilty of going online and looking at these incredible shots that are taken thanks to drones. But at the same time, to get the perfect shot, sometimes you go into harm's way. We'll talk with John about that next.
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1: Not sure if you caught this story earlier in the week, but a JetBlue flight was on its way to landing at JFK Airport and then told the control tower that it had struck a drone just above the cockpit. And the air traffic controller said, "Did I hear that right?" And they said, "Oh, yeah, a drone." I'm here with aviation expert John Graddick, who's kind enough to join me. John, welcome to the program.
15: My pleasure, Rob. Let's talk about drones.
1: Well, let's talk about drones. We know they're illegal in certain setups. Why do they keep becoming a part of these newsreels?
15: I think that people are trying to push the envelope a little bit on what they can or can't do with these drones. So you have a weight limit on these drones of 249 grams that says that under 249 grams, you can do whatever you want with it. Fly under, you have to fly maximum 500 feet. Once you're over 500 feet and now you're moving into controlled airspace where in which commercial airlines fly, you need a permit, you need a license, you need a whole bunch of stuff. So technically you need a pilot's license to be able to operate a drone in space above 500 feet. And you are not allowed to be operating drones into space that is, you know, co-shared with commercial airplanes. So this drone was not allowed to be where it was. Question is, how do you prevent it and leasing?
1: I'm going to get into two things here. I'm curious to know your thoughts on the penalties, because I feel like these people with drones, they have no fear. And maybe it's because they think they can do this under the cloak of invisibility, or maybe they're just not scared of the penalties. And I know that we can't talk about U.S. law and Canadian law and European law, but just in general, do people not fear the repercussions that come with getting caught with a drone?
15: No, they don't. At this point in time, they don't, because we really haven't had that much of an incident in Canada. Canadians respect the law for the most part. And they understand, the 249 gram limit. Because that's part of this. It's on every box. You buy a drone, it's not hidden in the fine print. It's right there in big red letters and black letters, whatever it is. This is the environment in which you have to fly it. And so there hasn't been many incidents in Canada. I'm not saying there haven't been any. There have been very few that we know about, that where we have, drones flying illegally into space that they're prohibited from. So whether it's above 500 feet or whether it's within the FIR, the zone where you have commercial aircraft, we're pretty polite. We don't go in there and do it. But, if you get caught, and the airports have anti-drone technology. Canadian airports do have it. So they'll, if they suspect a drone or they see a drone and get a drone reported, they'll go and zap it pretty quickly. You can be caught pretty quickly in terms of the type of drone that you're flying. They know who you are because it has to be registered. So, and the penalty for flying a registered drone in a non-fly zone is pretty extensive. It's in the tens of thousands.
1: This particular story has the drone just kind of bounce off the cockpit, which, in essence is the front of the airplane, but a couple of feet to the left or the couple of feet to the right, and you're potentially going into one of the engines, which could be catastrophic, could it not?
15: Yeah, it can be. I think that, to me, this sounds like a small drone. Like this is like under 249 grams, maybe. But whatever it was, it hit the airplane fuselage. And not saying 249 grams is not going to blow up an engine. It will blow it up. You're right. I got caught last year in a press tempest when one of the drones hit the water bomber in LA. And a water bomber was doing runs on a Santa Barbara fire. And, when the airplane landed after its runs on the walk around, the pilot saw a hole in the leading edge of the wing. And it was a drone embedded in the wing. So it did hit the aircraft
1: about
15: 3 meters away from the engine, a turboprop engine, which is even worse than a jet engine. But, so the guys didn't even notice it. They only saw it after the fact. And the police basically went in there, whether it's Chip or whether it's LA. They found the owner of the drone, fined him $25,000 U.S., and we're going to put him in jail. So there is some noise being made about, what is it that you should be doing with your drone? Where is it permissible? Where is it not permissible? So then it's making its rounds by these incidents. So the JetBlue incident last week hit an airplane, didn't do anything wrong, just bounced off the airplane. A split second, it could have gone into the engine. You're right. So that to me, is why we've got all of this noise being made about that drone, and it's there as a precaution.
1: John, your time is valued, and I appreciate it. And more than anything, thank you for the expertise on this, and let's stay in touch.
15: Oh, I think we will, Rob. Have a great one. Love the contribution on your show. Anytime.
1: John Craddock is an aviation expert out at McGill University. Always great to lean on him when situations and stories like this come up. Drones are one of those pieces of technology that perfectly capture where we are right now, because in the right hands, they're incredible. And in the wrong hands, they're a real problem. And we're seeing more and more of the problem, especially when people start pushing the boundaries to get that quote unquote perfect shot. Because that's what this is all about, right? It's the Instagram clip. It's the sweeping skyline video, the once in a lifetime angle. Everybody wants that moment because that moment pays. Everybody wants something that looks just a little better, just a little more dramatic than the last post that they saw. But here's the issue. Those few extra feet, that slightly better angle, that's where things can get dangerous. And that's what I got from that conversation with John Craddock. We're talking about people that are flying drones near airports, near active flight paths. I mean, this is restricted airspace, and those who are flying the drones know it. They're not doing it because they're malicious per se, but it is just recklessness. It's carelessness. They don't fully understand what they're doing and what could come with this. Like, imagine that drone out of JFK just a meter or two to the left or to the right and ends up in one of the wing engines, and who knows what happens. Again, I don't want to sound like the old guy shaking his fist at the clouds, but there is an uncomfortable truth that is about drones right now. It's a technology that a lot of people buy, but not a lot of people truly know how to use. And they're accessible, and now they're actually getting quite affordable. I mean, you can walk into a store, you can go online and have one in your hands tomorrow. Heck, you can have one within the hour if you want to just run out to Best Buy or whatever, you know, department stores close by. Fire it up in the air and say, you know what, I got this. But flying a drone responsibly isn't just about keeping it steady. It's about all that comes with it. It's that awareness. It's about knowing where you are. This isn't just breaking rules and risking a fine. If you're anywhere near an airport, you're potentially interfering with an aircraft that are carrying hundreds of people. Pilots who rely on that clear airspace during takeoff and landing, which are the two most critical phases of a flight. Correct me if I'm wrong, pilots, if you're out there. All of a sudden, that great shot doesn't look so great anymore. And the scary part is this isn't necessarily driven by bad intent. It's driven by, and again, correct me if I'm wrong, I think it's overconfidence. People think, ah, this is small, it's controlled, I can see it, what's the big deal? But aviation doesn't work like that. The margins are super tight and the risks are real. And by the way, there's another layer to this too. Every time somebody pushes those limits, it puts pressure on regulators that tighten up the rules for everybody. So think about this. You're a responsible drone operator, the one that took the time to learn, to get certified, and you end up paying the price for the ones who didn't. That's how you lose access and that's how you lose trust in the technology. And it's a shame. Because drones, when they're used properly, are phenomenal. They're awesome. I mean, they have changed photography as a whole, film, agriculture, search and rescue. I mean, you name it. Drones have had a really powerful place in our society. And yes, you could really stretch the lens and add war to that. But right now, there's a gap between how easy they are to buy and how seriously people take the responsibility of flying them. So maybe the conversation we need to have isn't just about enforcement. It's about awareness. Because the goal shouldn't be to scare people away from drones. It should be to make sure that getting the perfect shot never costs, costs anybody their life or their safety. You just can't do it. It's such an interesting technology. I am a huge fan of them, but I also understand the repercussions if you don't do it right. Okay, we'll take a break here. A very quick one, I might add. When we come back, Nova Scotia, amongst the many provinces in this country, getting pretty serious with their fire bans. It's tinder hot all across this country. There was one man that wanted to push the envelope. He wanted to walk in a park where you weren't supposed to be walking and got a nearly $29,000 fine for simply walking his dog. Greg Brady from Toronto Today had a conversation with Marty Moore, who was the constitutional lawyer in this case. We're going to listen back to a portion of that on the other side of the break because it's a really interesting debate, and I'd love for you to become a part of it. I'm Rob Fay. This is Weekends, heard across the Corus Radio Network.
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1: Last summer, Nova Scotia was amongst many of the provinces in this country that had a wildfire ban, which sparked a major legal battle after a man was fined nearly, get this, $29,000 for walking in the woods with his dog. He was the only guy that said, you know what, I'm going to walk my dog, I'm going to go against this ban, and the province got him. But what this has done has sparked a very big controversy. The fine has gone to court, and the case has become a real flashpoint over public safety, your personal freedom, and how far a government can go in a crisis. The man's lawyer, Marty Moore, joined Greg Brady from Toronto Today earlier this week to break down the court fight, that massive fine, and what this ruling could mean going forward.
2: Some of the heat last summer, not just in Ontario, but obviously in Nova Scotia as well, caused not just a fire ban, but at one point, Tim Houston, the premier of Nova Scotia, said you can't walk in the woods. And one person decided to challenge that. His situation's been sorted. I'll explain it here. Marty Moore is a constitutional lawyer with Charter Advocates Canada. And I asked him earlier yesterday when we chatted, a lot of people saw these videos of this gentleman, Jeff Evely, and the story was very familiar to people. Here's what Marty said.
3: Yeah, I mean, everybody in Nova Scotia absolutely knew about it because about 85% of Nova Scotia is the woods, and the government told them they couldn't walk in their own woods. So that was a pretty significant thing. Obviously, the rest of Canada paid attention because there's a lot of woods in the rest of Canada, and this case is going to set a precedent one way or the other.
4: Yeah. So the latest, the ruling came down in April. Let's wind the clocks back to that. And obviously, you were front and center for that Supreme Court decision in April, close to 2.5 months ago. What was some of the Coles notes of the decision from the court, and why they felt the fine and the pun and just banning people in general was just an unreasonable thing for a government to do?
3: Well, the court noted right at the start of the case that, governments tend to focus on the immediate needs, but what they failed to do in this case is pay attention to the rights of all citizens protected under the Charter. And that's just frankly something governments cannot do legally in Canada. They have to consider the rights of everyday citizens. The court noted that the government had considered the rights of the forestry companies and other particular special interest groups, but when it came right down to it, there was not a stitch of consideration of the mobility rights of Canadians protected under Section 6 of the Charter, including Nova Scotians, to walk in their own woods. And so on that basis alone, the decision was unreasonable. The court had some other comments to say, but the real takeaway is that if a government doesn't consider your charter rights, it can in no way justify the violation of your charter rights.
4: Was there anything in the decision that suggested, again, some of the notoriety of the case? Again, Evely was very, I used the word emphatic before, but daring, if you will, as in daring the provincial government to fine him, and they responded in kind. Anything, or that's really not for a court to decide. They simply are there for the legality, not some of the theatrics that may have gone along with it, I suppose.
3: Well, the theatrics in this case, Greg, had an actual important meaning and application. You may recall that Mr. Evely, a Canadian veteran, in 2023 took this case as a self-represented litigant against a very similar ban that the Nova Scotia government had imposed in 2023. It went before the very same judge that decided this case. But in 2023, because Mr. Evely had not been fined, his case was thrown out and the court never considered the case. So in 2025, when this came up, Mr. Evely went to the official's office, had them view him entering the woods for about 60 seconds. Then he received his ticket. And on that basis, he went to court. There was no way that the court could then avoid adjudicating the issue. You may recall that during COVID, a lot of issues weren't adjudicated because the court said the whole thing is moot. For example, whether or not unvaccinated Canadians could fly. So this was an important step that Jeff Evely took on behalf of all Nova Scotians and really on behalf of all Canadians to make sure that this case was not moot and that a judgment could actually be rendered.
4: Lawyer Marty Moore is our guest talking about Jeff Evely, who became notoriously the Halifax man, Nova Scotia man who went out into the woods, got fined $25,000 during a ban on going out and walking in the woods. And that gets me to ask about just what seemed unreasonable, and clearly the Supreme Court found this. If Evely goes out and you know, lights a fire every day and is using, you know, butane torches everywhere and firing up marshmallow, you know, marshmallows and whatnot and singing songs around a campfire every night. The court may go, yeah, there is a fire ban. We've all lived in

0: by the idea that, well, you could trip and fall and your cell phone could strike a rock and therefore you could start a fire. The court said that that kind of justification for banning all Nova Scotians from going into the woods was fanciful. And so I think when you get right down to it, the court was hinting to the government quite strongly, you gotta have a realistic risk of starting a fire before you're going to ban those people from going into the woods. In Nova Scotia, in fact, it's 90 something percent of forest fires are reported by people with cell phones in the woods. And so people can actually be the first responders, if you will, to get these forest fires addressed in a timely fashion. And so governments need to behave rationally. And of course, at the end of the day, they must respect your constitutional rights and freedoms.
1: Well, I like your word rational. So there are rational and reasonable things a provincial government or a municipality can do given extreme weather. We see it in the States all the time. There are bans when there's massive snowstorms. We live pretty close to Buffalo, New York. There's two or three of them every year. Where 50 inches of snow hits within 24 hours, and they tell people to stay off the roads, and they mean it, and there could be consequence. So basically, there are rational and reasonable things that a government can tell a person to do under their jurisdiction. If it's rational and if it's for a very limited amount of time, they can do that.
0: Yeah, the government has the burden of justifying any limitation of your constitutional rights and freedoms, including your mobility rights. And those justifications in the language of the Charter, Section 1, is it must be demonstrably justified in a free and democratic society. But in this case, in Nova Scotia, they didn't even recognize that by banning people from going in 85% of the province, they were affecting their charter rights to mobility. So now they know. They need to consider those rights. And then, if it's rationally connected, if it's minimally impairing of people's charter rights, yeah, you could see restrictions of your charter rights in those limited circumstances, but the evidence needs to be there for that.
1: The Justice Center for Constitutional Freedoms got this done. Constitutional lawyer Marty Moore has been joining us. Thank you very much for giving us your time today. It's great clarification on, like I said, a case we were all following pretty closely last summer. Thank you for this.
0: Thank you, Greg.
2: All right, that's Greg Brady out of 640 Toronto with Toronto Today. He had constitutional lawyer Marty Moore on. I think it's a really interesting topic. I mean, it's right at the fault line between safety and overreach. On one side, nobody disputes that the fire season is serious and the governments have a duty to act fast when conditions are dangerous. But when the rules get so broad that somebody can be hit with a massive fine just from walking in the woods with a dog, you are going to get pushback. That's just how things go in Canada. And that's where this becomes more than a fire ban story. It becomes a debate about common sense and how much power government should have in an emergency. And once that case goes to court, the questions will only get bigger. I thought it was a great interview that was worth my time and hopefully yours as well. All right, we'll break here for your news, your weather, your traffic, everything relevant to your Sunday morning. When we come back, we're going to get into the top headlines of the week. There were many. Trust me, we didn't have to look very far to find out things. We had the Kuzma deadline that passed, the World Cup with Canada, and of course, two of the biggest celebrities south of the border getting married. So we'll get into all of that on the other side of the break.
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7: Now this update from the Canadian Press. Prime Minister Mark Carney will travel to Ankara on Monday for the July 7th to 8th NATO summit. It will be the first visit by a Canadian Prime Minister to Turkey since 2015. An out-of-control wildfire near Boston Bar, BC, has prompted an evacuation order, an alert, and a local state of emergency. Residents in North Bend Electoral Area A are being told to leave immediately. Officials are advising evacuees to gather family, pets, ID, and essential items before departing. The BC Nurses Union will begin picketing Vancouver General Hospital on Tuesday as it escalates strike action. The union says essential patient services will continue while nurses keep refusing non-essential overtime and non-nursing duties. The Toronto Blue Jays have four All-Stars led by Vladimir Guerrero Jr., along with Ernie Clement, Dylan Cease, and Louis Varland. Guerrero will skip the July 14th All-Star game in Philadelphia to rest a nagging back issue, saying the break should help him return stronger for the second half. From the Canadian Press, I'm David Augustine.
8: Happy Sunday, folks, wherever I find you. Before you head out or maybe just even settle in for the day, let us get you your weekend activity fix from Glenn Crowder. What is the latest, Glenn?
9: Hey, good morning, Rob. Hey, good news, my friend. We start a Sunday with sunshine. Yep, that big, beautiful ball in the sky. It's bright and it's beautiful. That's just north of the city in Aurora. And Ganesh, our producer, tells me it's much the same story in Toronto. And that's great news because you know what? We have a ton of cultural events to celebrate today in our city. But let me give you the forecast first. It's a good one. It's another humid morning for sure, but the sun is out, as I've mentioned, and it's already warm, hitting a high of 26 today with a low tonight of 20. Now, that's perfect for outdoor movie night at Christie Pitts. The movie Arrival, a sci-fi thriller starting at dusk. By the way, made a couple of calls through Cottage Country as well. Looks pretty good. Matter of fact, well, a little cloudy today for Muskoka, Collingwood, and Kawartha. Highs of 23 to 26. And again, a little cloud up through Cottage Country, but nevertheless, there is no rain in the forecast. How about for the rest of the week? Well, looks decent. I can tell you Monday and Tuesday look okay. 25 and sunshine. Then, hey, back to the heat on Wednesday and 31. Okay, it's all about celebrating Toronto's wonderful diversity today. There are six food and cultural festivals taking place. And I give you this in no particular order. order, so it's a busy one. Let me give you the quick rundown here. Taste of Africa, that's at the Jollof Fest at Arendale Park in Mississauga. Jollof, by the way, is a rich culinary tradition of West Africa. Also, Taste of the Middle East, that's at Nathan Phillips Square, one of Canada's largest celebrations of Arabic food, culture, and art and music as well. Filipino Fest, that's at Harbourfront. Also, take a look at the world's first floating soccer pitch. That's just down the boardwalk as well. Kothu Fest, it's a Sri Lankan street festival. Marketplace as well at Albert Campbell Square. That's in Scarborough, along with the annual pop-up at Cabbage Town as well. Now, that's one of Toronto's most historic neighborhoods and great to see. Plenty of food and fun going down today for sure. And for music lovers, can't forget about that. The 38th annual Beaches Jazz Festival is underway. It starts with the Leslieville and Riverside Jazz Festival. That's at Jimmy Simpson Park today on Queen Street East. By the way, we're going to have an entire month of smooth jazz sounds, all sorts of great things happening in parks right around the city, including today's free matinee at Yorkville Village, starts at 2 o'clock. And that's it for now. Have yourself a fantastic Sunday. Glenn Crowder for 640 Toronto. Now back to you, Rob.
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8: Welcome back to the program. Glad to have you along for the ride. You have found me, rob.fay at chorusent.com. I've got a lot of emails this morning talking about my opening thoughts. If you are just joining us, of course, we started the show talking about Canada's eventual demise at the World Cup. I'm going to get into some of your emails shortly because you've got opinions. I'm good with that. Some agree, some don't agree when it comes to how Alphonso Davies was trotted out, how Jesse March has handled the Canadian national team, and just overall, a lot of people saying how proud they are about our men's national program this morning. And yes, I did bring up pay equality, but I'll get into that shortly. I wanted to get into some of the tough topics of the week because there were a lot of them. Of course, we blew past the Kuzma deadline. Everybody was so focused on July the 1st, July the 1st. There's got to be a deal done by July the 1st. Well, you know what? Didn't happen, and nobody seemed to really make a big deal about it. It was one of those topics that sounded really technical until you remember it's basically just a piece of a bigger relationship. It's not just a trade deal sitting in the background doing paperwork. I made the case earlier in the week that it affects everything, and this uncertainty is going to be killing the economy. I said that I would have loved to have seen a deal done, even though it just kind of rolls over into this year-to-year basis now instead of the 16-year linchpin, which, again, brings certainty to a number of sectors. I mean, again, this affects auto manufacturing, agriculture, energy, lumber. I was just rattling off a few during the break here. Supply chains and a whole range of jobs that depend on the border working smoothly. And that was where I really, on yesterday's show, tried to take the conversation. Is we talk about sectors and we talk about all of these different pieces to this huge puzzle between Canada and the United States. And I said, you know what? Mark Carney so far has gotten off relatively unscathed because we haven't seen massive job loss yet. But at some point, it's coming. And in certain sectors like auto, for example, you gotta have certainty. In steel, in energy, in lumber, you've got to have certainty. And what makes this especially interesting is the political tone right now that is coming out of the U.S. Reports this week saying that Trump, yeah, not just rejected extending Kuzma, but he wants to change the conversation as a whole. So instead of people assuming that there's going to just be this neat rollover and some stable transition, now you've actually got a more confrontational atmosphere. So that's more posturing, more pressure, more questions. And for Canada, that uncertainty is the real problem. Businesses, and we know this, it's kind of like the household. You can plan if there are rules in place. You can adjust to timelines. But what the struggle is going to be moving forward is not knowing whether the framework that's been built is going to hold. If you're in autos, again, you need that predictability. If you're in dairy, if you're in agriculture, say it with me, everybody, you need predictability. And when that gets shaky, this is no longer just a government file. It becomes a boardroom issue. It becomes a worker issue. And eventually it trickles down to you and I, and it becomes a consumer issue as well, because these things always trickle down. So, you know, again, for the last couple of months, you've been hearing quote unquote Kuzma and thinking that it's just politicians and trade lawyers that are arguing over clauses. If this goes sideways, the impact's going to hit you. It's going to show up in prices, in investment decisions, in hiring, and in overall, I guess you would just say confidence. Companies will delay, the markets are going to react, and then that's when we really start to worry. There's also a bigger strategic question here. How much leverage does Canada really have in this relationship where the U.S. market is so dominant? I talked with a couple of people this week. They're like, hey, Canada's got leverage. Canada's got to stand firm and stand pat. I am of that thought process. But that's the uncomfortable part of the story. A couple of weeks ago, and I got a lot of polarizing emails. Some people loved my thoughts. Some people hated it. I said Canada's going to need to get used to just being uncomfortable, because Canada needs access to that U.S. economy more than the Americans need to think about Canada every day. You don't want to hear it? That's the facts. It doesn't mean that Canada's powerless here, but it does mean these negotiations often happen under pressure, and there's a lot of emotion, and there is very little room for error. And that is where the political dimension kicks in, because once a deadline passes without any clarity, and I don't think that Mark Carney's given us a lot of clarity on this, it doesn't just become a trade story, it becomes a test of leadership. So can Canada defend its interests without escalating unnecessarily, i.e. tariffs, i.e. province leaders, Doug Ford, putting out unnecessary tariffs at the wrong time, or videos at the wrong time that kicked the bear, that poked the bear? Can we avoid getting dragged into a cycle of brinksmanship that just ends up creating more uncertainty than results? That's why, to me, Kuzma matters so much. I didn't think I'd be getting this passionate on a Sunday morning here, but it may just sound like policy wonk material, but it sits right at the intersection of jobs and national strategy. And when the future of that deal becomes less and less certain, people across this country feel it, even if they've never read a trade brief in their life. So I hope that answers a couple of the emails that have come in here saying, are you going to talk about it? And are you going to stand true to your word? Absolutely. And by the way, for the last several weeks, I've invited the Prime Minister onto this show. Not yet. I've had Pierre Poilievre on a couple of times. I have always left this as an open forum to have conversations on this topic. Some people accept, some people don't. We'll continue to effort. All right, the other things that I'm getting in the inbox have to do with the World Cup. If you don't mind, I'll get to some of them right now because I think it's a deal. This one coming from Richard on the West Coast. He says, I know nothing about soccer and I'm more of a hockey guy, but if Davies is too quote unquote injured, then he should have even been picked for the team. Here's what I will say about this. And I started the show talking about just this whole thing with Canada surrounding whether, you know, Alphonso Davies should have played, whether he shouldn't have played, what have you. I was very fortunate to work in pro sports for a number of years. So I understand acutely how players handle injuries. The problem with this wasn't necessarily the injury to Alphonso Davies. It was the way that it was conveyed to Canadians. It was the way that it was brought forward. It's going to linger. And not just because he didn't play, but because we were told he would play. And this is going to rub Canadians the wrong way, especially soccer fans. The messaging leading up to the kickoff wasn't vague. It wasn't we'll see or he's a game time decision. He was ready. He was a part of the plan. He's going to play. That came from head coach Jesse Marsh. And then nada. So I understand the, what do you call it, gamesmanship. You tell a country that Davies might be playing and you got to prep for him and you make them think that this is going to be a big part of the equation and that he doesn't play. That's not new. That happens all the time. And if Alfonso Davies is not 100%, he said it himself, if I'm only 75, 80%, maybe there's somebody on the bench that can do a better job for me and I don't want to take a position away. And I'm paraphrasing here, but he was asked, are you 100%? No, I'm not. I'm not quite there, unquote. Which brings us back to the disconnect, because if Davies was hesitant, then why are we being told that he's going to play? It gets really tricky and it gets really messy. Because now you've got us confused, the fans, you've got the media asking questions, you've got a moment that should be about the team's performance. Instead, it turns into a credibility conversation, and that could have been completely avoidable. You don't have to give everything away. Nobody's asking for medical charts here or tactical blueprints, but there's a big difference between saying he's available, we'll see how it goes, and flat out saying that he's playing. So this is the problem. Is instead of us talking about Canada doing so well getting to the group of 16, yeah, they lost to Morocco 3-0, and that's the way that it goes. And that score actually flatters Morocco because Canada fed them their lunch in the first half and then gave up a unfortunate goal for the first one, and then goals 2 and 3 were just, you know, added value to the Moroccans. But not a lot of us are talking about that today, are we? A lot of us are talking about the coach, Jesse Marsh, and talking about Alfonso Davies. Is that a good relationship? What will happen with Alfonso? Does it affect his overall soccer legacy in this country? All of those things, to me, balderdash. But I understand that those conversations have to be had. The simple thing is, a guy that worked in comms like I did for so many years, just tell the truth. It's okay. I'm sure Morocco knew that he wasn't going to play. I'm sure Morocco's cool whether he plays or not. They're the number 6 team in the planet. That was interesting. Okay, we'll take a quick break here. I was going to get to Taylor Swift and Travis Kelce. We'll have to save that for a rainy day. To some of you diehards, you're probably like, thank God. But when we come back, I want to go to a conversation that Mike Stubbs out of our sister station at 980 CFPL had on his London live show with Chris Moss, support staffer over at London Cares. This is something that I think flies over a lot of our heads here. Right now, it is really hot pretty much anywhere in the country. And he's going to talk with somebody from London Cares who's assisting in encampments in other areas where homeless shelters are, in other areas of the city during the heat wave. Who's taking care of our city's most vulnerable? We'll get into that conversation next. I'm Rob Fay. You're listening to Weekends, heard across the Course Radio Network.
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26: Hey, it's Greg Brady. Hope you can join us on Toronto Today with Greg Brady tomorrow, but it won't be with me. I'm Greg Brady, but I'll be back on Monday. A lot to review on Monday's show, including the Taylor Swift, Travis Kelce wedding. We're just calling it the Taylor Swift wedding. He's a person. He's Travis Kelce. People know who he is. But how'd that wedding go at Madison Square Garden in the heart of the biggest city in North America? We'll talk all about it Monday morning with you on Toronto Today. 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
19: What are we dealing with? Who's done this and why?

0: who have been taking it on the chin following, Sportsnet in the polls, almost, poll to poll, right now are high off the hog. The Blue Jays stink right now. The CFL is irrelevant. The MLS has stopped play altogether. So really, it's a one-trick pony right now when it comes to what you're going to turn on and watch. And yes, Blue Jay fans, I get it. But man, their numbers, they've probably made up for the losses of 2025 for sure. But my takeaway from this, if I may, and I might just end up taking a whole segment waxing on poetically about this tournament, which sounds like a PSA, but I will say my biggest connection was watching my city, which for those who are listening across Canada happens to be Vancouver. I periodically dance out to Toronto, is watching my city come to life. And I don't know if you can put a price tag on it. I know some people will try to put a price tag on it, but for me, I can't remember seeing my city this electric. You'd have to probably go back to 2010 to the Winter Olympics. And that was with Sidney Crosby and the Golden Goal. And it was a beautiful time then. But that is what, 16 years ago? I mean, man. Watching just the electricity and the beauty of it is it's Australian fans. It's Colombian fans. Dude, I was down at the amphitheater. Now, you know, I'm into it when I say the word dude, but I was down at the amphitheater at the P&E to watch England a couple of days back. And I looked around and I'm like, where did all these Colombians come from? Like it was a sea of this electric yellow jerseys. I had no idea there were that many Colombians in this entire country, much less the ones that flew in. But I'm sure they're not going to fly in just to watch a game at the amphitheater, are they? Maybe they are. But whether it was England or Australia or Colombia or, Ghana or insert team name here, and God knows what we saw in Toronto with Portugal, this was something that was an absolute infusion of pride and energy. And the fact that Canada was great on the field as well, on the pitch, as they say, was actually just icing on the proverbial cake. The fact that we had a team that was competitive only enhanced the experience. But boy, if you'd asked me 2 months ago if I would feel the way that I feel in this conversation right now, I'd have said no way. Because I was drinking the Kool-Aid. I was like, ah, man, this is going to be really expensive and this is going to be problematic and it's going to affect traffic and who knows what's going on with the security and the transit's going to stink. I think both Toronto and Vancouver knocked this one out of the park. It's great, man. I have been a huge fan of this entire experience. I get why FIFA is what it is. All right, we'll take a break here. When we come back, we're going to switch gears. Have you ever heard of tan maxing? Yep, it is what you think it is. We'll talk about that next.
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3: Bags are in the car. 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
4: 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Rain stays north of us all weekend. UV's perfect Saturday. Bug index is low Sunday morning.
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7: From the National Newsroom of the Canadian Press, I'm David Augustine. Prime Minister Mark Carney is scheduled to leave for Turkey on Monday to attend the annual NATO summit in Ankara. Chris Kilford is a former senior Canadian military attaché in Turkey, and he says Canada and Turkey are both trying to diversify their trading partnerships to prevent supply chain shocks.
8: The horizon looks good, and governments can move out in ways that they couldn't have even just a few years ago. So, again, Turkey is always pragmatic in the way they handle things, and I think, you know, Canada is obviously becoming more pragmatic.
7: Canada and Turkey have had a tricky relationship in recent years, particularly over matters concerning Canada's large Armenian diaspora. The BC's Nurses Union will begin picketing Vancouver General Hospital Tuesday as it escalates strike action. The union says essential patient services will continue while nurses keep refusing non-essential overtime and non-nursing duties. Now, the move follows a 98.2% strike vote and the rejection of a tentative agreement by 67% of members. Union leaders say the province must improve nurses' working conditions to help address BC's nursing shortage. Winnipeg police say an 87-year-old man has been charged after an 84-year-old pedestrian was struck by a car in December of 2024. The collision happened near Bird Avenue and Westwood Drive in the city's west end. The pedestrian was taken to hospital in life-threatening condition and later died. Police say the driver stayed at the scene and was charged in June with careless driving causing death. Canada's benchmark stock index has one of the highest concentrations of gold mining companies, meaning that when gold prices fall, it has an outsized impact on the direction of the TSX. Edward Dashwood, portfolio manager and partner at Letco Brasso and Associates, recommends investors own mining companies with quality assets that can perform better over time.
9: Because these are commodity companies, any changes in the commodity prices will tend to affect all of them simultaneously, not necessarily to the same degree, but if the gold price moves up, then you tend to have the entire space move up or down, or whichever direction the gold price is moving.
7: Dashwood says gold miners make up to 12% of the TSX. The Toronto Blue Jays have four All-Stars led by Vladimir Guerrero Jr., along with Ernie Clement, Dylan Cease, and Louis Varland. Guerrero will skip the July 14th All-Star Game in Philadelphia to rest a nagging back issue, saying the break should help him return stronger for the second half. Clement stood out in fan voting, leading all American League players in the first phase from June 3rd to 25th. Blue Jays manager John Schneider praised Toronto's support, saying the country's backing and the way the players compete helped them earn recognition. And new details emerged about Taylor Swift and Travis Kelce's wedding at Madison Square Garden. The ceremony was officiated by Adam Sandler and featured a performance by Stevie Nicks. Hundreds of celebrities, athletes, and friends attended the closely guarded event. This is the Canadian Press. In sports, Canada's historic run at the 2026 World Cup is over. Azzedine Unahi scored twice in the second half to lead Morocco to a 3-0 win over Canada on Saturday in Houston. Morocco advances to its second straight appearance in the quarterfinals. Canada won its first ever knockout round match with a 1-0 victory over South Africa last week. Yordan Alvarez hit a two-run homer with no outs in the ninth inning to cap a big night and give the Houston Astros a 10-8 win over the visiting Tampa Bay Rays. The Rays had won 9 in a row, the longest winning streak in the American League this season. Named to his fourth All-Star team before the game, Alvarez homered twice and drove in 6 runs. He leads the AL with 29 homers. And Carla Leite had 20 points and 4 assists. Bridget Carlton had 14 points and 7 rebounds. And the visiting Portland Fire snapped a 3-game losing streak with a 77-72 victory over the Seattle Storm on Saturday. From the Canadian Press, I'm David Augustine.
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15: Welcome to The Real Money Show, the number 18778-SILVER and the website guildhallwealth.com. My name is Jeremy Wiseman. I'm usually joined by Jerry Caraya, but this week we have a special guest. Nick Batalgan has joined us. He's in the building. How you doing, Nick?
16: I'm doing good.
15: Good. Quiet, but carries a big stick, I think. and some good info on the precious metals market. The number, 18778-SILVER, and the website, guildhallwealth.com. At Guildhall, we only deal in physical gold and silver. We're not dealing in paper, no ETFs, no futures, no options, and it's fully allocated, segregated. If you're looking for storage, if you want to have it in a registered account, also fully allocated, fully segregated. You have access to go and personally audit your holdings. And if you wanted to deregister, you can actually take the product that you already own with you. So there's a lot less work involved, a lot less extra cost because you've already purchased this asset. We look at it as asset ownership, not investment. At Guildhall, investments would imply a counterparty risk. And I think that if you're going to own physical gold and silver, what you're really trying to do is avoid counterparty risk as a hedge. And that's what gold and silver do. They've done a great job of it over the last few decades. We believe strongly that the bull market is far from over. And this show, we're very excited. We're going to cover what's happening right now in the precious metals market. We have to talk about the USMCA, or CUSMA, as we call it here in Canada, the Canadian-US-Mexico Agreement, i.e. NAFTA, and what's happening with that, and what will happen, the good, the bad, the ugly there. There was also a crazy post put out by Trump over the last couple of days on X. And it was quite the symbol, if you will, Nick. So we want to I jumped on it on X. Joe Lang, who's a great analyst in the market, surprisingly, not like an official business. It's not looking at gold and silver, but he is really, really good at connecting the dots. And he did a whole piece on it. So I want to talk about what he discussed with regard to this picture. And even Vince Lancey picked up on it, you know, that we love here on the show. And then, you know, just to round out the show, hopefully we'll have time to talk about Kevin Warsh, because I really feel that the market is kind of misinterpreting perhaps where he's at, who he is, and what the Federal Reserve is under his stewardship. So that sounds good.
16: Sounds good.
15: Let's jump into it. So let's start with where the market is. We've had in the last couple weeks, some banks have started to trim their outlook for precious metals. We can start with Goldman Sachs trimmed their year-end gold target from 5,400 down to 49. I should also mention we're recording the show here on Thursday, July 2nd. But yes, they've trimmed it down, you know, basically to where we are right now, somewhere in a range of this. JP Morgan brought their full year average down from 5,700 to 5,200. UBS cut their forecast twice this year from 59 down to 55. And one thing to notice is that none of these banks have actually flipped to bearish. What they are doing, as we just mentioned, Vince Lancey, and as he interpreted, is they're sort of resetting the angle. They're basically saying, we're not going to go up at this steep angle anymore. We're going to bring that down a little bit. It's a little less of an incline, but they still are bullish. And remember, all of these forecasts for gold are basically just this year. So we're 6 months in, and this is where they see the market for the next 6 months.
16: Which is still higher than what it is now.
15: And where it was a year ago.
16: Yeah.
15: Right? Which was like 4,000 or lower, I guess. What do you think, Nick? Do you think that these are crazy bearish outlooks? Do they scare you? Do they make your heart drop?
16: No, not really. I mean, it's been 6 months. It's been a wild 6 months. I think everybody's stuck on that high of January, February, and people are thinking, oh, we lost money, I lost money, and all these things. But even looking at these projections, it's still higher than what it is now, right? Yes, January, February was a good start. We're going to end off just as good, I think.
15: You know, it's really interesting that you just mentioned the idea of people look at it as if you've been holding the metals, you feel like you've lost money.
16: Yeah.
15: Right? That you missed an opportunity to sell and profit, and somehow maybe that affects the ego, or, oh, I left all this money on the table. If you're a long-term holder of the metal, for me, I don't regret not selling, right? Who would have known where it was dropping to? But you know what's really interesting is that JP Morgan, who has been so well known in this market for shorting, and if not causing these pullbacks. Now, if it was a JP Morgan smash, we would have gone from 120 to 60 in about a week, in about 2 weeks. That's what they're well known for doing in yeah. this market, for those who are initiated to the type of slams that can be created by synthetic supply, by the fakery of paper, which we're going to talk about. But I just thought, since you mentioned that, you know, they didn't short this pullback.
16: JP Morgan didn't?
15: JP Morgan didn't short this.
16: What did?
15: There were other paper, other banks involved in the shorting, but it wasn't like a concentrated short position that caused the pullback. It is an accumulation of all of it. And there's other factors involved, but I just wanted to note that JP Morgan, you know, they got out of their short position. They own it outright, and they didn't participate. So if they didn't participate and make hundreds of millions of dollars on this pullback, then, you know, take heart. they didn't try to short it. They didn't make anything off of it either. They own it outright. So, Nomi Prinz, if you're familiar with Nomi Prinz, she used to be a managing director at Goldman Sachs. She became a sharp critic of central banks. She's written some great books. We love her at the show. Think her. She's a great, great source. She actually even served with Bernie Sanders on the Federal Reserve Reform Advisory. She's done some great, great work in the past, and she just put out a piece on King World News that despite the banks becoming not quite bearish, but becoming a little more conservative in their outlooks, she thinks that what we've just experienced was just nothing but paper. It is not a physical problem at all. She said that, you know, since the drop in January, it was purely driven by paper algorithms, future selling, not real world demand. And I can tell you that from the microcosm of my desk, it's not as though there was a whole bunch of people selling. It seemed like, you know, it was just day-to-day function, you know, whether people were buying or selling. What about you? Did you see any mass selling?
16: No, not really. Business as usual.
15: So, exactly. Exactly. The retail market hasn't experienced it at all. So you cannot conclude anything other than it was just paper that moved.
16: Yeah.
15: Right? And unfortunately, that has real world consequences if you're on a timing, if there's a timing issue. But if you're holding this for the long term, take heart. Again, wait till you hear some of the forecasts coming up in just a few moments. So she said that silver had a clear disconnect. In a normal year, over 5 billion ounces of silver trade on the paper markets. The world only actually mines about 820 million ounces per year. And even last week alone, paper volume roughly doubled the usual pace. And that's not real supply-demand moving. It's just paper, right? So ultimately, her argument is that this is classic paper versus physical disconnect, and that once we see the technical washout of this, which she believes is happening now, you can start to see that the paper pressure is easing. Physical buyers keep stepping in. There's even a sense, you know, just even the psychology day to day and the people that we speak to, you can get a sense that things are changing around a little bit, and people kind of say, yeah, I think we just saw the end. And you start to see the washout. So the bigger picture is up. Money supply is continuing to grow. Government debts keep climbing. And the world debasement trade is fully intact. So the long-term reasons to hold gold and silver haven't actually changed, as we always talk about on the show. It's all about the fundamentals. When you see big pullbacks in the market, you want to look at the fundamentals and say, what's changed? Well, specifically in silver, they didn't remove silver from the critical mineral list. They didn't increase mining a whole bunch. We've just moved into our sixth year of deficits in the silver market. The demand hasn't let up. It's not as though all of these companies folded and said, we're not going to be using it anymore. So you have to separate those two and start to think ahead now. Okay, it's happened. Let's start moving ahead. And so that's where we're at in that market. But the banks are always going to be conservative in their views. The analysts in the precious metals market are always going to be perhaps super bullish, even if they're trying to be conservative. So let's separate the wheat from the chaff in that, and kind of, you know, take their forecast with a grain of salt. But, you know, Jim Rickards, Matthew Pippenberg, Peter Schiff, Nomi Prinz, they're all looking at numbers between $6,000 and $10,000 for gold, somewhere between $100 to $300 plus on silver. Now, that they're not stuck to 1 year or 6 month calls. This is looking 3-4 years out, but hey, I would be very happy with a $10,000 gold. I'd be happy with an $8,000. But hey, let's get to $6,000 and we'll cross that golden bridge and figure out where we are then. And in silver, it's funny because, again, you mentioned, you know, people wishing they had sold at the higher price. But people who were at, when we were at 120, people were looking at it saying, we truly believe it's going to 200.
16: Yeah.
15: So why would you sell it? Right? Why would you put your faith in the trade gods when you're dealing on the paper side? Now, if you're in the paper market, great, go for it. But if it's physical, you want to hold on to it, because if you can't hold it, you don't own it. the number, 1-877-8-SILVER, the website, guildhallwealth.com. Nick, you gotta jump in more if you want a word in edgewise.
16: I like listening to you talk.
15: Oh, thank you. Appreciate that. We have a lot more to come. We want to talk about Kuzma. We want to talk about this post on X from Trump and gold. And we want to talk about the Fed as well. There's a lot more to come on The Real Money Show on 640 Toronto.
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15: Welcome back to The Real Money Show. 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If you're thinking about owning gold and silver, you're going to really want to listen to this about what's happening in Canada right now. It's not actually that big of a surprise when it may come as a surprise to lots of people, but the United States has signaled that they do not want to renew CUSMA, or as I still think, because of my age, NAFTA. And it basically means that they're going to negotiate each part on an annual basis. And what I want to do today is I want to cover three things. I've thought a lot about this over the weekend, and I kind of want to talk about three things here. How we got here, why this will hit your wallet. This isn't just politics and let's just keep it personal, et cetera, or we don't like who's in the White House, all of that type of stuff. This is going to affect your wallet, and this is going to be a big reason why you want to be an owner of physical gold moving forward. Very, very important. And then lastly, I do think, and maybe I'm just always optimistic, but I do think that there's a silver lining to all of this, and I want to get into that. So, Nick, did you have any opinion when you heard the news?
16: Really just, what's next? How is it going to affect my wallet? What am I paying for? Where's it coming from? What's next? How can I help myself?
15: There you go. So let's talk about how we got here, okay? The first, I want to mention that this was making its way through social media recently, that the Deputy U.S. on Trade Representative Rick Switzer, speaking to the Council on Foreign Relations, said the following. Carney made it personal. He called it political malpractice for the Prime Minister of Canada to pit politically himself against any president. That's an intense thing to say.
16: Yeah.
15: He's not a pundit. This isn't someone speaking on CNN or someone speaking on CBC. He's a senior U.S. official on the record of saying this. Now, in contrast, anyone who's been following the story can see that Mexico has been showing up, that they've been going to meetings, that they've been having talks. They're making some sort of an attempt here, and Canada has not done so at all. They've not made any attempt. And Carney got voted in on that, the idea that he would be the man for the job. So is he completely incompetent, or was this on purpose?
16: I mean, either he doesn't know how to negotiate with the biggest partner, or he knows exactly what he's doing.
15: But the thing is that he's chosen to not negotiate. Okay. So you can only
16: neither
15: say...
16: Neither one's a good look.
15: Neither one is a good look. And you're effectively saying, I wanted to get this thrown out. Right? Yeah. But we'll get to that in a little bit. Here's the fallout. The big challenge here is... You know, some people are just going to wave it off. Okay, great. So we get to negotiate every year, each part, on an ongoing basis. No problem. But there is a big problem there, because that leads to uncertainty. You know, if you have uncertainty economically, what that means is you're not getting investment from the outside. What company is going to invest not knowing if you're going to negotiate next year or the year after, or what those negotiations may lead to? You just say, no, I'm not going to bother. I'm not going to know if there's going to be tariffs or no tariffs or what the deal's going to be. And this guy doesn't want to make any deals, so why would I invest in the country? That's number one. You just threw investment, my opinion, out the window. You know what that also means? Companies who are here are going to continue to flee, as they have been, because they don't like uncertainty either. And if they don't know what the tariffs are going to look like or whatever, they don't even feel like they have a man working for them. That there's someone in Ottawa who has their back, right? I mean, I don't know who's got their back. They're not even negotiating. They're stonewalling. Are they just hoping that the next administration will be better for them? I don't think so. Something else is happening.
16: Yeah.
15: So that's more uncertainty. And you know what that leads to? I hope the audience is following me on this. It means uncertainty leads to more money printing, more debts, and a lower Canadian dollar. That's how it's going to affect your pocketbook. Everything is going to get more expensive, because as good socialism does, you're going to have to pay your fair share for the losses. And as we just saw with Carney trying to bail out developers in BC, he loves it when you pay your losses. In fact, he's spending all sorts of money, but then somehow crowdfunding to get the Prime Minister's house fixed up. That doesn't make any sense. There's a lot of money going out the window that you could be putting there. So I don't know like how good this guy is with money and how good the deals are, but it's not going in our favor. And you better have some physical gold at this point, because the dollar is going down. Any thoughts on that, Nick? Agree? Disagree?
16: Agree. Yeah, I mean, nobody wants to be here if they're not making anything.
15: What do you think the consequences are for actual, like, day-to-day regular Canadians?
16: Businesses leave, new investments stays away, economy shrinks, brings your paychecks, your savings with it, and, you know, if that's the road we're on, the only thing that's really going to help you is gold, silver, physical. Right?
15: And despite what's happening in the world of gold and silver, which we'll get into, the fact is that here's where we are right now. Right?
16: Yeah.
15: Uncertainty in an economy leads to bad economic outlook. And when that happens, your dollar is not going to be strong. And so you need something to hedge against that decline. You're going to need gold in your portfolio to hedge that. I would be surprised if there's a boom happening. You know, I don't know where that's going to come from if you have all of this uncertainty. And gold loves uncertainty. But if I've never purchased precious metals and I'm seeing gold right now is down $1,000, I think this is a perfect time and a perfect reason to be getting involved in the physical gold and silver market. And that's what we do at Guildhall, is we only deal in physical gold. So if you have an RSP and you're thinking maybe this is a good time to hedge against the growth that you've seen in AI, maybe you've had some great years in the market, this is a good time to be looking at the gold market where you've already had a decent pullback. I wouldn't sit there and say, well, it can still go lower, right? I mean, it's great if you think it can go to 35. There's no one really calling for 28 or 30, you know, $3,000. What are you waiting for? I mean, you're talking pennies to the downside at this point, right? Where is it supposed to fall from here? Are you looking for 3,000? Like, at what point do you feel satisfied that you nailed the absolute bottom? And does that matter? Does it matter to really pick the perfect bottom? Like, who does that satisfy besides the ego? It won't matter when it's trading at 8 or 10,000. I mean, I'm conservative. I think it's going to 8. And again, I'll cross that golden bridge when we get there. But what about the long positions in the gold market right now? Have you heard about these?
16: No.
15: So there's these massive out of the money call options on physical gold, and they're growing and they're catching people's attention. We mentioned it when they first came out because we follow Silver Trade. And, you know, we reposted that, hey, look at this. This is starting to happen. Let's follow this. And this past week, Vince Lancey talked about it. And he said, I've seen this before. He said, I've seen this. This is either some rich Arab who's just throwing like 10 million at it, because it's not a lot of money at the end of the day. Like, it's a lot of money for you and me. But, you know, 10 million to see if the thing goes up to 15. And it doesn't have to go to 10 or 15 to be in the money, right? It just has to move up a little bit and you're making a lot of money. He goes, that's one option. It could be another hedging a book, right? Hedging a big trade that you've got. But he seems to be leaning to, or it's number three, which is where he's kind of seemed to be leaning, which is where there's some sort of insider thing happening. It's an insider trade. And again, it doesn't have to go to 10 to be way in the money, but it's a very small bet to see those things. But again, these bets are growing. Now, again, it's the paper market. We'll see what happens, but we're going to keep following that. And I just think that there's a lot more happening in the world. And so if these guys are making these big bets, they're not betting the other way. So maybe it's time to put a toe in the water and start accumulating some physical gold. Let's get into the silver lining.
16: Pun intended?
15: Yes, of the Kuzma stuff. I think that the irony of it is that Trump has said he doesn't like, he never liked NAFTA, and he renegotiated Kuzma so that he could get to this point. And the irony, of course, is that Carney helped him to get to this point by not even trying to negotiate in good faith. So whatever Carney's got planned, he's falling into, for those who dislike Trump, right, hate the politics of it all, and are pro Carney and his approach to this, you've fallen into his hands, into Trump's hands, because he wanted exactly what just happened. He wanted this. He wanted to break it down. But here's the real silver lining. That's not it, by the way. The real silver lining to me is that Canada had some of its most successful decades pre-NAFTA. We had manufacturing. We didn't have a free trade agreement. We didn't have Kuzma. And we were one of the best GDP per capita nations in the world when we were helping to support our neighbor. But we don't want to do that. We're made it personal.
16: Yeah.
15: And so we're getting exactly what we want until we realize that we're part of the family. We're part of the family. You can leave if you want. They'll help you pack your bags. They'll lend you the keys to the car, right? But ultimately, our success is helping them be successful. So I don't know what's going on with that, but I'm telling you the silver lining is that destroying Kuzma gets you back to a place where you're moving towards mercantilism, a bipolar world where you're no longer depending on these international rules-based orders and things like that. So I don't know why this was not negotiated, but the silver lining of it is that it's moving to better deals in the future, I think, and more independence in the future, if we can get our act together. What's your thought on where we are in history, Nick? Do you think this is a good thing or ultimately a good thing, ultimately a bad thing, just pain? What are you seeing?
16: I think, you know, short-term pain now could mean real relationships beyond, you know. History says we've done it before and, you know, we can do it again. So I think short-term, it's going to suck for a little bit.
15: And do you think that this is going to wake up Canadians to the deals they need to be thinking about and making, and somehow it's not always about liking or disliking, but making sure that you feed your family?
16: Yeah, I mean, if you can remove your opinions on the person, you know, the person who's leading, and start to focus on what they're doing, what their policies or whatever it is that they're doing for you as a family to save money, to spend less, you know, who cares who has the title? It's what are they doing for you?
15: Yeah.
16: Right? Remove the politics, like you said, about it, and focus on what matters.
15: Yeah, I think this is gonna make a lot of people wake up. But again, I think that you should be holding gold right now, because this is not going to be good short term for the Canadian dollar. And I think longer term, this could end up being a good thing. But people are going to start to understand just how connected we are to the United States. It's not just pulling bourbon off the shelves because, you know, only Republicans drink bourbon, but that, you know, your Netflix and your Costco and your Amazon and your Procter and Gamble and, you know, 75% of your economy is connected. We are connected to their economy, and we need to be doing our best to say, okay, how can we help you? And it's not, how can I help you, Mr. President? It's, how can I help the millions of people who are in business who might feel exactly the way you do? Right. And that's what a good leader should be doing, is figuring out how to make the business work. Even if you look, you've heard of sriracha sauce, right?
16: Yeah.
15: Have you heard of the feud between the guy who like grows the tomatoes and the guy who like turns it into the sauce? Huge feud. But ultimately, it's like you guys have to work together because there's millions of you don't have to like each other. It's like Oasis. They don't like each other. But hey, you go on tour and make a lot of money. You know, I'd love to see the Smiths get back together. Simon and Garfunkel. I don't know. But like, you know, there's lots of love and money to be made if you decide, hey, let's work on it. So I hope that happens. But in the meantime, uncertainty is going to reign. You're going to want to own some physical gold and silver. The number to do that, 1-877-8-SILVER. 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
15: 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We only deal in physical gold and silver. We have a motto, if you can't hold it, you don't own it. And really, that's been the safest way to hold assets like gold and silver and to have exposure to the market, because the ups and downs don't bother you. You're holding for the long term. And it's just a great way to kind of take a lot of the emotion out of it as well, because you don't have to go through, you have to think about all the paces you would have to go through to make that sale. And ultimately, once you own it in your hand, there's something to holding an asset and realizing, whoa, this is actually real wealth I'm building here. When you look at your portfolio, anything that you're holding, you know it could disappear tomorrow, right? This has continued to move higher. And yes, we're in a bull market. They're going to try to buck you off. And we've sustained that downdraft, and we feel that there are much greater days ahead. So speaking of greater days, the vision of greater days, Trump put out a crazy post on True Social the other day. He said, a golden gift to the White House for its 250th birthday year. Have you seen it, Nick?
16: No.
15: Here, check it out.
16: Is that that's not real, is it? Is it?
15: No. Oh. No. It's an AI image.
16: Okay.
15: So to the audience, what it is a giant eagle with a shield in the middle. That looks like way too heavy to put on a balcony like that, but it looks like it's, you know, the backside of the White House. What's really cool about this, again, it's this giant eagle, but it's in gold. Joe Lang pointed out something about it. He saw it and instantly put out a post about it. And I want to share it with you guys because it's so interesting. He said, there's an old American tradition of a lot of people have forgotten called the Freedom Flyer. And what it is homeowners used to hang an eagle plaque over the door once they paid off their mortgage. It was either cast iron, wood, or bronze. It started after World War II, thanks to the GI Bill, a fun little, we're debt-free flex to the whole neighborhood. Could you imagine? Could you imagine, like, in your neighborhood, your neighbors are flexing that they've paid off their mortgage?
16: I'm richer than you.
15: Well, I mean, I guess things change a little bit, but the custom faded out in the 70s, strangely enough, as the decade when they closed the gold window, and they let the dollar loose from gold. Now, here is what looks like the exact same type of eagle and plaque over the White House, but it's not in iron, it's not in bronze, it's in gold. And Lang's take is that it's not a random material of choice if you know the history behind it. Before we go further, do you think that's just like a little... What do you think he's doing when he's posting something like that?
16: I mean, you don't have to believe it's some coordinated message to notice. It's a fun coincidence, at least. A debt-free symbol and the one metal that used to back the currency showing up right when everyone's talking a reset, and it's worth a smile. Raise an eyebrow.
15: you know, look, the symbols are fun, but there are some real things backing that up. And the nodes are sort of appearing over and over again. We talked about that the CME has these gold call options, 10, 15,000, 20,000. You know, it's not a big amount of money, but that's one node out there. The other one is that we've noticed recently that in China, the banks are tamping down on leverage. So they started to raise margin requirements on retail investing. That's not to be confused with retail buying of physical gold. That they didn't touch that. But your typical like retail investor where you could leverage paper on gold, they completely have tamped down on that. They raised margin requirements to 130% so that they could cut off that retail demand. Now, understand that usually when you're raising margin requirements, it's because you're trying to de-risk. So it's usually happening at the end of a run when it's starting to peak and you start to raise that margin and it starts to bring, and people say, okay, I give up, and they sell off and it starts to get the market to come back down to earth, right? But in this case, they did it at the bottom. It's very interesting that China is looking to have the retail investors deleverage and either own the gold outright. And that's also falling in line with their exchanges, which are full physical as well. And there's an exchange in Singapore that's about to launch, which is also full physical. So the COMEX right now is not, it was never meant to be a delivery mechanism. In actual fact, you know, conspiracy theory alert, it was invented to create the volatility that your advisor knee-jerk reacts with. Gold's volatile. Well, I mean, it was $35 an ounce from 1945 to 1971. That's hardly volatile, but they had to create that volatility, and you can do that with the paper. But what happens when you get rid of paper? You get rid of the volatility. And see, the big thing about gold is, speaking of another node here, we have the central banks continue to buy. And they're buying for two reasons. One, uncertainty, as we mentioned in the last segment about Kuzma. They're buying because they believe in a reset, because nothing would be better than if your house, speaking of mortgages, if your house doubled in value right now and you could borrow some of that equity and improve the kitchen and improve the bedroom and maybe go on vacation or open that business that you've been meaning to, but you've been stuck because you're paying 13% on like double the cost of your groceries and your gas and stuff, right? So that's what gold does. It resets the system. When it goes up another 100% from here, all of those central banks and the governments can borrow against it, that collateral, that high quality liquid asset, and do some great things.
16: And if the central banks are doing it, why shouldn't you?
15: Yeah, I mean, they're not doing it in Canada, but but if the central banks are doing it, absolutely, why shouldn't you do it as well? Now, the other part of it on the China side is, look, if you don't trust the US currency because they weaponized it, you probably aren't going to trust the RMB or the renminbi with it or the yuan either. So what can China do to entice you? Well, they can provide convertibility, right? And I think this leads back to Jim Rickard's currency wars of who's going to race to convertibility. And I think it's very interesting what that post of Trump's, what it's signaling. Is it signaling that somehow they're going to get out of debt through gold? Is it that gold is the answer to getting out of those debts? Don't forget Judy Shelton and her gold-backed treasury notes. There's so... Oh, and lastly, I know we're over time here. And lastly, there's the U.S. Mint. Have you seen what's going on at the U.S. Mint?
16: No.
15: It looks like they've mistakenly priced certain pieces at $15,000 gold and $10,000 gold. They shouldn't be making mistakes like that, but they've added these crazy premiums. What is that? Is that yet another signal?
16: Yeah.
15: We'll have to keep tracking the story, but if you think that you want to be your own central bank and have wealth outside of the financial system, then you want to own some physical gold. The number 1-877-8-SILVER, the website guildhallwealth.com. 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
15: 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As you guys all know, we deal in physical gold and silver, but what makes us different? It's really after the acquisition, the fact that we're still there. You know, we have registered accounts. We'll typically help them with their conversion from their RSP to their RIF. They need to change how they schedule their lift payments. We'll help them with that. They have questions about, you know, the taxation. We're not financial advisors, but we've been in the game for a decade. And there's always something new to learn, but there's always great perspective that you can provide clients as well. You know, I've got clients who are up 300%. They want to complain about the cost of doing business. I'm happy to wear the complaint department hat. You know, you're up 300%. Your storage fee is still 1.25%, right? But what about the taxes? Okay, well, look, it's in Canada. We have to deal with the taxes and hear what some successful clients have done in terms of how they handled it, right? We've got a decade of clients who've done crazy things, who all, not crazy things, but who have all wanted outside the financial system, right? So it is a brain trust of all of the actions that other clients have taken and the knowledge that we've gained in the market over 25 years of being involved in the gold and silver market. So maybe it's helping you specifically with something. Maybe it's just providing perspective. Maybe it's just, hey, here's my feedback on an article you just read, and I'll tell you if it's BS or not, or at least I'll read through it and tell you, like, you know, if the, what this person's really pushing, maybe these type of things. People appreciate the feedback. So the type of thing we do on, hey, listen, we don't go into it here, but if you want to talk about conspiracy theories and stuff, we're happy to talk about that too. We love chatting with our clients, and I think it's a big part of the game is that there's more to it than just, you know, getting your physical gold or silver and that's it. Thank you very much. Although you can do that too. You know, there's nothing wrong with that. We got a couple minutes left, and I just kind of wanted to talk about something that's got my head scratching my head a little bit, which is the market seems to be interpreting Warsh as hawkish, and I don't get that. You know, back in 2006,

0: the economy? Of course not. Of course not. So they've never been successful at fighting inflation, and yet the market seems to think, nah, they've got it covered. And yet what they also don't seem to be taking into consideration is what Warsh has literally said about how he wants to run the Fed. He thinks the way they get the numbers is wrong. So if he's going to come in there with his teams and redo how they get the numbers, then what are you interpreting right now? Shouldn't you be holding off and waiting to see? And one of the guys for his task force that he's brought in is basically pro-gold. And he's saying that, and Warsh is saying he doesn't believe in productivity creates inflation. That idea of productivity creates inflation is kind of like, oh, there's a lot of houses being built, so there's a lot of lumber going out the door, and so the prices of lumber are going up. That's inflationary. As if it's not a, we printed a lot of money that raised the prices. It's that there's a logistic issue with lumber, which in a strong economy would get fixed. Also in a strong economy, you would have new inventions, competition, who's going to do it better, and that lowers prices. And any central banker is going to agree with that. Well, you know, the cost of the technology has come down over time and blah, blah, blah, right? Well, Warsh is one of these guys that says you don't punish productivity, whereas right now they'd say, oh, the market's too hot. We need to raise interest rates and stop the productivity. If you're making good money and your company's growing, do you think you should have your taxes raised on you?
1: No.
0: Do you think that like all of your costs of doing business should go up just because you've been successful? Like that's not going to make make you hire more people.
1: Or stay.
0: Or back to the Kuzma. Or stay. So I think they're misinterpreting what he's doing. And so it feels very much to me like the year of transient inflation. Somehow the market bought it, but it wasn't long before they stopped buying. And I think at some point here, they're going to stop buying it too. But who knows? You know, when it comes to these things, up, down, does it matter? They've raised rates, they've lowered rates, and gold's gone from $300 an ounce to $4,100 today. So I'll leave you with that. Up rates, down rates, it doesn't matter. Gold is on a rise. Silver's going to rise. This is a great time to get involved. The number 18778-SILVER on the website, guildhallwealth.com, to own physical gold and silver in your portfolio. Remember, if you can't hold it, you don't own it. Nick, thank you for joining us. And thank you to the rest of our audience for joining us. 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
10: 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UV is solid all afternoon. Bug index is low.
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4: National Newsroom of the Canadian Press, I'm David Augustine. Prime Minister Mark Carney will travel to Ankara on Monday for the NATO summit for July 7th to the 8th. It will be the first visit by a Canadian Prime Minister to Turkey since 2015. Now, the summit has been shortened and is expected to focus on keeping U.S. President Donald Trump committed to NATO. Carney is set to discuss defense sector financing and highlight Canada's efforts to increase military spending. Deep underneath northern Saskatchewan's boreal forest lies the world's richest uranium. It's here at Cameco's Cigar Lake operation where miners work every day to extract the radioactive material that's used for nuclear power. The mine's general manager, Kirk Lamont, says the company gets as much uranium out of the ore body as it can.
5: Every single time we take a cavity, we look at the profitability of that cavity to make sure that it still makes sense to take it out. If it doesn't, then we leave it. If it does, then we take it.
4: Lamont says the miners never come into direct contact with the uranium and instead use a special jet boring machine to extract it. As the city gathered in droves to celebrate the 4th of July, the New Orleans Fire Department responded to an underground technical transformer explosion in the French Quarter that sparked an underground fire. The explosion happened just after 10:30 p.m. local time Saturday night, with members of the New Orleans Police Department evacuating part of the popular tourist hotspot due to safety concerns. New Orleans mayor thanked the quick actions of first responders who worked to minimize the damage to the area.
6: People were cleared out of the way, ensuring that the fire was contained. And ultimately, that resulted in us having zero injuries because of this incident.
4: The flames are now under control, but the exact cause of the explosion remains unknown. Well, does it pass the smell test, and is that enough? No, says ABC medical correspondent Dr. Darian Sutton. He tells us how you can reduce your risk of developing a foodborne illness and ruining your summer and your health.
7: As a reminder, bacteria love to grow between temperatures of 40 and 140 degrees, so when that food is out for 2 hours or more, that is an opportunity for bacteria to spread and infection risk to increase. Also, you want to make sure that you're keeping your food in the refrigerator no more than 3 to 4 days. I say that smell test, mark a number down or the date down with the marker on the produce when you're putting it in the refrigerator so you don't have to guess. And most importantly, this is often missed, when you're reheating your food, grab that food thermometer and make sure that the food is getting to that 165 degrees to help to kill out any possible bacteria.
4: Sutton says to keep that hard line of 4 days for when you have to throw out your food from your fridge. And in Labrador, fire crews are expected to be busy soaking down areas ahead of hot and dry weather predicted for tomorrow and Tuesday. The Labour City Fire Department says it will use aircraft to soak the perimeter of the Walsh River wildfire in preparation for the hot weather. About 120 people were forced to flee their homes last week near the mining town. On Saturday, Newfoundland and Labrador reported 25 active wildfires across the province. This is the Canadian Press. In sports, France and Morocco are through to the World Cup quarterfinals, and two more teams will join them today. Brazil will face Norway in East Rutherford, New Jersey, while in the late game, co-host Mexico takes on England in Mexico City. Playing on home soil in a venue that has become an almost impregnable fortress, the home side will arguably play the most important match in Mexican soccer history. The BC Lions are no longer winless, and the Edmonton Elks are no longer unbeaten. James Butler rushed for 135 yards and two touchdowns. Nathan Rourke passed for 320 yards and a touchdown, and the 1-3 Lions beat the 3-1 Elks 36-24 in CFL action at the Apple Bowl in Kelowna, BC. And the Toronto Blue Jays win streak came to a crushing halt on Saturday as the Seattle Mariners whipped the visitors 11-0. Randy Arozarena hit a grand slam, Kyle Raleigh had a three-run home run, and Dominic Canzone hit a two-run homer as the Mariners outhit the Jays 11-1. From the Canadian Press, I'm David Augustine.
0: This is the weekend edition of the Alex Pearson Show with guest host David Cooper.
8: I'm here with someone who didn't just tape a comedy special. He made one after spending 12 hours running on a treadmill. My first question, why? Another important one, is this dedication or should someone have intervened? I'm here with Andrew Barr, a Toronto-based comedian, a recovering addict. You can check out his special, Andrew Barr Goes Nowhere, on YouTube. Andrew, it's a joy having you here. Thanks for being here.
9: David, thanks for having me. I'm excited.
8: I am excited too. Where did you get the idea that you should run for 12 hours? What is that? 2.5 marathons total distance?
9: 2.5 marathons. I made it about 64 miles or 104 kilometers.
8: Did you not ask anybody for feedback whether this was a terrible idea? Because I assume they would have told you it was.
9: Everybody but me thought it was a bad idea. It's no one told me not to do it, but also no one seemed to believe that I was actually going to do it. The idea came from I just wanted to raise some money for the rehab center that I went to. I had been sober for a few years, so I was a little less focused on myself. You know, you start to get comfortable in your sobriety and you want to do something to give back. So I was like, you know, what can I do to raise money for the rehab center? And I have very few skills. I was like, I can pretty much do comedy and I can run. And those are the two things that I'm good at.
8: You can't just use being a good person to justify this terrible decision, which I know you just tried to do. I think it's great that you raised money for a rehab center, but I think it can also be true that this is still a terrible idea.
9: That's fair. There's other ways to raise money. I could have done a bake sale or something less insane, but... Yeah, I just really wanted to test the limits of my body. I'm very curious about what I'm capable of now that I'm sober and my body isn't in such disrepair all the time. And I thought about just running like one marathon and then doing the special. But I was like, I don't know. I feel like if you tell people, oh, hey, I'm going to run a marathon and then I'm going to do comedy, people are like, oh, OK, that sounds hard. But I wanted people to think that it was insane when I told them. Like I wanted something that sounded completely impossible to achieve.
8: Now, I used to do stand-up. I was terrible at it. But at one of the most lowest, most drained parts of my life, going through the throes of a acrimonious divorce, I would get up on stage and just have like this, I don't give a you-know-what energy because I was so drained from what was going on in my life. Is there something magical that happens when you're just so drained? In my case, life drama. In your case, having run for 12 hours, where you can just get up there and just not care about anything and magic can happen?
9: I think so. Like, I do believe that comics are often at their funniest or seem their funniest when they don't really care. You know, you want to seem like almost too cool for the situation, which ended up being that was a thought that I had before that ended up being not exactly how I felt while I was on stage.
8: Did you sit down during the show? Were you sweating? Did you shower after the run? Tell me about it.
9: There was no time to shower afterwards. I changed my clothes. I wanted really badly to put on deodorant, but the chafing on my armpits from swinging my arms for 12 straight hours was so bad that I couldn't put deodorant on. So thank God the audience wasn't too close during the show. I definitely reeked. I managed to stand up for the whole performance. I barely even had any water. I made the mistake of leaving my water bottle too far to the side of the stage and I sipped it one time, but it created like a lull that I didn't like in the performance. So for the rest of the hour, I didn't even sip my water, just dry throating it out there.
8: Is it your first like long format comedy special?
9: Comedy special, yeah. I've performed for an hour before, but certainly never after running 104 kilometers.
8: What was more stressful, this tape special or like getting to hour 12?
9: I think the special was the most stressful because it was just, you know, that's the thing that we're releasing. No one's going to watch me run the 12 hours. We did live stream that, but, you know, the special is the thing that we want to stand the test of time and that needed to be a good product. So I think that was definitely the most stressful because we had only one take at it, right? Like normally when a comedian records a comedy special, you do it over the course of 2 days, you do 3 or 4 shows, you know, you've got brand new clothes on, you look great. You take the best moments from each special and splice them together. If you flub a line one night, you can get it the next night. It's okay. This was like, you get one shot. You have one take at doing it, and you have to execute that take while you are the most tired that you've ever been in your entire life.
8: Now, most performers, myself included, are secretly nervous wrecks before any performance. Even if they look relaxed and put together and everything looks tight on stage, you deliberately showed up completely wrecked. Is that a more honest way of doing things?
9: I guess so, yeah. I definitely felt kind of naked out there. Like, there was no bravado. I was just really trusting the audience to be the show's battery and kind of keep me alive.
8: Was it more performance art, endurance sport, doing a stand-up idea that is just totally insane and following it through to the end? What was the main motivation here?
9: I just wanted to do something good, I guess. Yeah, I wanted to, and something unique. I think, you know, it can be hard to stand out as a stand-up. And I wanted to do something that was like difficult to replicate, that could kind of, where I could kind of exist in my own genre. You know, I feel like as an artist, you're often worried about being ripped off or somebody, you know, taking your idea. And I was like, I like having an idea that nobody's going to want.
8: But there's a reason. There's a reason, Andrew.
9: For sure, yeah. But it's so protected by how difficult it is to do that. Like, if someone wanted to take the idea, I'd be like, okay, well, go ahead. You run for 12 hours on a treadmill. Go train for 9 straight months. You know,
8: what's like, next? Someone getting a bunch of Sherpas with a bunch of cameras, like a Sherpa camera crew to climb Everest and do the special while you're climbing. I feel like that's what you got to do to top this.
9: That I have had that thought that it's tough to just go back to doing a regular stand-up special after this. My thought is that next time I should do 24 hours on the treadmill. To add a component of sleep deprivation.
8: Yes, that I was just thinking. Now you're here. I'm hearing about the how, the why. But for someone who will watch the special, not knowing anything about you, what is it you hope they'll learn, or what is it you hope they'll be laughing with you at by the end? What's something in the special so that we can get to know you a little?
9: Well, the whole special was kind of meant to be a metaphor for addiction, right? So, like I said, I raised money for the rehab center that I went to. But the idea was sort of that the treadmill itself is meant to be a metaphor for addiction, right? You're stuck in one place. You can't move forward. You're just doing the same thing over and over and over again. And at first, maybe, you know, it feels like you're having a bit of fun on there. But then, you know, you just keep doing that same thing, but it keeps getting harder and it keeps getting a little harder. And eventually you're like, I don't know if I'm really having fun anymore, but I'm just still doing this thing. And it's breaking your body down slowly over time. And eventually you have to just sort of admit, like, I can't beat this machine. I have to get off of it. I have to stop, you know. And the audience arriving to see the show towards the end of my run, the audience arrived about 11 and a half hours in. That to me was like a metaphor for intervention. You know, that's a bunch of people that care about me showing up and saying, hey, we want you to stop doing this terrible thing that you're doing to yourself. This isn't why we like you. Like, please just stop and come and like have a talk with us. So me eventually stopping and getting off the treadmill was meant to be like a return to community. And yeah, that's kind of the story that I was trying to tell with this.
8: That sounds very deep, and sure, there's jokes along the way, but I think that's a story that anyone can connect with.
9: Yeah, I hope so.
8: You spoke to me at the commercial break about feeling like having community around comedy, community between the performer and the audience. Why is that such an important element to comedy, you think?
9: I think the audience just always really informs your performance. Like, I think crowds underestimate the influence they have over us. How they really are the show's battery. Like, you've had a good crowd and a bad crowd. You can say the same jokes. You'll deliver them completely different based on the energy that you're receiving back from people. And so I really wanted to emphasize the importance of community in general through the audience that was there the day of the special. So kind of the idea too was to really trust them by draining my body of all of the energy that I have and making the show have to function on the energy that they were going to give to me.
8: Well, you can watch Andrew Barr's special. It's called Andrew Barr Goes Nowhere. You can check that out on YouTube. Andrew's a Toronto-based comedian and recovering addict. Andrew, the special sounds really cool. I'm glad I got to meet you today. Thanks for being on the show.
9: Thanks for having me.
8: Coming up, have you ever heard of the Bermuda Triangle North? Well, Lake Ontario has a creepy region. Disappearances. What conspiracies have happened there? That next.
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8: What if I told you Canada has its own Bermuda Triangle, which I'm going to call the Bermuda Triangle North? It's in a stretch of Lake Ontario. There's a place there even called the Lake Ontario Vortex. In it, ships have vanished. Welcome, Nathan. Okay, I'm going to get through this. We're on the radio. We're getting through it. In it, ships have vanished, compasses have gone haywire, and ghosts do haunt. But what is really going on there? I am here with Professor of Conspiracy Studies at Humber Polytechnic, Nathan Radke. Check out his upcoming book, Uncover Up, How to Think Clearly in an Age of Conspiracy. That's available for pre-order wherever books are sold. We're about to discuss the Lake Ontario Vortex, where he's crazy enough to sail next week. Nathan, what is going on? I'm worried about you.
1: Well, it's summer vacation.
8: Yeah.
1: And well, normal people go off to, you know, nice like amusement parks or water slides or whatever. I mean, those of us who study conspiracy theories have to sail off into vortices.
8: Fair enough. For you, a summer, great summer vacation would be like heading to a field where there's been crop circles and just screaming, please abduct me. Is that kind of your MO here?
1: I mean, I did stand in front of the American embassy in Havana trying to get Havana syndrome. So, yes.
8: Oh, wow. You actually did that?
1: No, I actually did do that.
8: You weren't worried? That's for those listening confused. There's some conspiracy that like radio microwave frequencies are being blasted at the embassy there by maybe the FBI or something like that, CIA?
1: Or maybe the Russians. Yeah, no, I stood in front of it and waited for a while and nothing happened, unfortunately. So yeah, this summer, off to the vortex.
8: Okay, let's talk the vortex. My dad sails a bit in Lake Ontario. He's never gotten vortexicized. That's what is it? I've never even heard of this. I grew up on Lake Ontario.
1: Well, I mean, everyone's familiar with the Bermuda Triangle, that area from Florida to Puerto Rico to Bermuda. A lot of ink gets spilled, a lot of airtime spent. But statistically, the Bermuda Triangle isn't really any more dangerous than any other part of the ocean, especially when you take into account how busy it is. But the Great Lakes, on the other hand, you know, that's a scene of all sorts of mysterious happenings and disappearances. We've got 6,000 shipwrecks, hundreds of airplanes vanished into the lakes. Tens of thousands of people have lost their lives.
8: And one of the lakes is called Lake Erie. So I can't think of anything more eerie than that.
1: Yeah, Erie's eerie. And there are some really eerie phenomena in Erie and the other ones. Ghostly ships that appear to fly over the surface of the water. We got orbs, saucers, strange lights, weird navigational issues. So what is the deal with this place?
8: That is the great question, which we're about to dive into. What are some of the stories? Are there any weird disappearances, compass spinning around anecdotes, ghosts, anything that has stuck out to you as a conspiracy theory analyst? Is that a good word for you?
1: That's an excellent word.
8: Is there anything that you've been struck by when researching this vortex?
1: Well, I mean, there's a few well-known examples of ships getting lost in the Great Lakes. The obvious one is the Edmund Fitzgerald, lost in a storm in Lake Superior, but sadly, there's nothing mysterious about that one. Lake Superior is enormous and unforgiving.
8: It is superior to the other lakes.
1: It is extremely superior. But there are two stranger examples having to do with a particularly unusual part of Lake Ontario, which is normally referred to as the Lake Ontario or Marysburg Vortex. And there's two ships I want to talk about. The first one is the Speedy. Now, the Speedy was on an extremely important trip in 1803. This was before Confederation. There was this high-profile murder trial being held in Newcastle District, about where Port Hope is now. But the accused and the lawyers and some of the witnesses and even some politicians were all coming from York. So the Speedy was sent to ferry everyone up the lake to the trial. But as the Speedy and her passengers approach what's now Colborne, she disappears into the night. And people on shore could hear her cannon fire, which was probably the Speedy trying to signal an SOS. And so they lit fires on shore to try to direct the Speedy back to land. But nobody ever saw her or any of the people on board again. And of course, there's some explanations, possible ones. Maybe the Speedy hit something called the Devil's Horse Block.
8: Ooh. Now, where is this region, taking a step back? Is it off of kind of Prince Edward County in Ontario and maybe north of Syracuse in New York?
1: Yeah, a little bit west of Kingston, basically.
8: Okay, got it.
1: And this is sort of the easternmost part of the lake. And it's where, you know, the ground gets very shallow underwater and there's some weird waves and things. And there was this strange geographical feature called the Devil's Horse Block, which was this underwater pillar of rock that reached up from the bottom to only a few feet below the surface out in the middle of the lake. And so it's possible that the Speedy hit it and then broke up. And after the Speedy went missing, it was reported that the Devil's Horse Block was also gone, leading some people to think, well, not only did the Speedy sink because of this, but it must have knocked this underwater pillar over.
8: Dun, dun, dun.
1: Dun, dun, dun. Another hypothesis. It's a badly built ship. It was in a state of disrepair and it sank in rough weather.
8: I mean, they don't build ships like they used to. By that, I mean they used to build them badly in the 1700s.
1: Yeah, Speedy was actually a very slow ship, but it was built in a speedy way, which isn't the thing you want to do with ships. But the Bavaria is creepier.
8: Okay.
1: Also takes place in this vortex. It's May of 1889. It's a three-mast lumber schooner, and it's being towed along with a couple other lumber schooners by a steam barge named the Calvin during a fierce storm. You got a crew of about eight on the Bavaria, including her captain, James Marshall. And as the steam barge towed the ships to port, the tow line snapped, and the Bavaria started drifting away with her crew still on board. Now, the other two lumber schooners, they were able to regain control and get safely to shore. They've got sails. It's fine. But according to the captain of the towing barge, there was no attempt by the crew to get the Bavaria's sails up or to try to steer her to safety. She was just being thrown around by the waves and the wind. Now, the captain of the Calvin was so concerned that something was wrong in the Bavaria, he pulled alongside her to see if the crew would be able to attach another tow rope to their vessel. But the ship was deserted.
8: Oh.
1: The crew was gone. It had only been a couple minutes since the rope snapped. Yeah, they had vanished.
8: Wow.
1: And so
8: what
1: the
8: happened?
1: Bavaria.
8: It's clearly ghosts. It's clearly the vortex sucking them into another dimension. I saw the evidence I need.
1: Exactly. And so the Bavaria starts foundering on the waves, takes on some water, eventually drifts too close to Galu Island and grounds. But after the storm calms down, they sent a schooner out to the Bavaria and then a little rowboat to check on the condition of the crew. And what they found was the Bavaria was still in great shape. Almost no damage to the hull or mast. Little bit of water in the hold, but that's fine. Not enough to pose a threat. I mean, the cargo was lumber, which floats anyway, so it would have been very unlikely that it would have sunk in the storm. In the captain's quarters, they find all of his papers, a good sum of money, the oven, some freshly baked bread.
8: Whoa.
1: But no trace of any of the crew, only a lone canary in a cage in one of the cabins, still happily singing away.
8: Wow, the canary in the bread mine. What do we think happened? What are some plausible explanations for this mysterious disappearance of the crew? Or perhaps it's a tale that got reported that wasn't true to begin with.
1: Well, actually, this one is true. In fact, both of these stories are pretty true. As far as speculation as to what happened to the crew, the odd thing was there was only a couple minutes between that rope snapping and the tow tug going to check to see if everything was okay. So whatever happened, it must have happened extremely quickly. And what some people have argued is maybe the crew freaked out and immediately jumped into a lifeboat, which then swamped. That's one explanation. But there isn't really any good, satisfying explanation for why that would have happened or why they would have freaked out so badly so quickly. And this is why this story endures, because it's precisely those stories that we have no explanation for. Those are the ones that really get under our skin. Those are the ones that really stick around.
8: I got one. Tow line snaps. Boat jerks in a big way. The captain spotted something in the water, being like, hey, come look at the railing. We're looking over the railing at the stuff that's in the water. The line snaps. They all fall overboard. Done. What do you think?
1: I mean, I think you might have cracked it, because captains famously, during moments like that, are saying things like, hey, everybody come look at this cool thing.
8: That's often true. All right. We're talking the Lake Ontario Vortex. We are here with Nathan Radke, who is going to visit this region of Lake Ontario. It's sort of like a Bermuda Triangle north. When we come back from the break, stranger things that have happened in this patch of water, like UFO sightings, aircraft. We're going to dive right in and also get to the bottom of why he, Nathan Radke, cultural, a conspiracy studies professor at Humber Polytechnic. Am I getting this right?
1: So far, so good.
8: Whose upcoming book, Uncover Up, How to Think Clearly in the Age of Conspiracy and Age of Conspiracy, is available for pre-order. We're going to dig into why on earth he would travel there during a vacation. I still don't get it, Nathan. Oh, we'll be back. Okay, he's just looking at me strangely. We'll be back.
1: I thought that's where we were.
8: No, we're going to break now. We're going now. We're going to break right now. We'll
1: the
8: be
1: other
8: back.
1: Thing the Vortex does, of course, is it interferes with outros.
8: It does. It does. Well, we're coming back, I promise.
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8: Lake Ontario has its own Bermuda Triangle. It is a place where there's a vortex. Ships have disappeared. Compasses spin. And there are stories of ghosts, even UFOs that have been sighted there. So what is really going on in this stretch of Lake Ontario? That is what we'll discuss here with Nathan Radke, a professor of conspiracy studies at Humber Polytechnic. He co-hosts the Uncover Up podcast. You should check out his upcoming book, available for pre-order wherever books are sold, called Uncover Up, How to Think Clearly in an Age of Conspiracy. Now, what did I just do? I just correctly introduced Nathan. Maybe it's a career first for me. Welcome to the show.
1: Yeah, I'm a little bit creeped out by it. I don't know what to do now.
8: All right. You are traveling via sailboat to this portion of the lake next week for a vacation. What is wrong with you?
1: I mean, so many things. But yeah, I'm going to be in a sailboat. There's going to be no access to the internet, obviously, no access to satellite. And so I'm going to be properly off the grid for a couple of days.
8: Nice knowing you. Is your goal to get swallowed up by the vortex? I feel like secretly you want something horrible to happen.
1: It would be very good for book sales. There's no denying the fact.
8: Conspiracy theory book author disappears based on a story that is a conspiracy theory. That's the headline right there.
1: I mean, that's amazing. But there's some other weird headlines about the area having to do with UFOs and aircraft.
8: Nice transition there. What are they?
1: All right. So 1953, a UFO was detected moving across Lake Superior, and the Americans scramble an F-89 Scorpion jet fighter to go after it. And they're watching it on the radar screens back at base. And just at the moment that the Scorpion intercepts this whatever it is, the jet fighter vanishes off the radar screens. And the pilot's never found, the co-pilot's never found, the plane is never found. The U.S. Air Force explanation is that the UFO was just a Canadian transport plane off course, and that the pilot of the Scorpion must have developed vertigo or something and crashed into the lake. But I did a Freedom of Information Act request on the Canadian government. We didn't have a transport plane in the area at that time.
8: Wow. Look at you. You're really putting your money where your mouth is. You're really digging into these freedom of information things. I'm impressed.
1: This is why I make the big bucks. This is why I'm on the show.
8: Yeah.
1: Another example happens in September 1960. Two Canadian CF-100 fighter jets are flying along the north shore of Lake Ontario on a clear day. The lead CF-100 flies into a large cloud and just never comes out of it. No mayday was received, no parachutes, no smoke, no debris, no wreckage, no nothing. I mean, this is some strange, strange stuff.
8: And is that the official story, that a plane went into a cloud and never was heard from again?
1: Yeah, basically, that's all we got. And so you can understand why people look to this area and say, there's got to be something supernatural. And there are a bunch of weird things going on in this area, but we don't necessarily need to add the super to the natural to understand them.
8: What is the official explanation on the plane? Just, we don't know, and we're happy with that?
1: Well, I mean, part of it is that lakes are weird. And okay. Big lakes are big weird. I mean, like the UFOs and the ghost ships and stuff. Have you ever heard of something called Fata Morgana?
8: No, tell me about it.
1: So sometimes because of the lake, air conditions over the lakes can result in this temperature inversion. Because normally you've got cool air on top of warm air. But sometimes you... like a weird thing happens and you get warm air on top of the cold air. And that leads to something called an atmospheric duct, which acts like a lens made of air.
8: Okay, so it just shoops a plane down and it makes this noise, shoop, when you fly through it?
1: I mean, often you'll hear that shoop when you're by the lake. But the other thing that it can do is it can cause light to bend and warp as it travels between the different atmospheric layers.
8: Which can explain weird mirages and sightings that we see on lakes. I mean, sort of like a desert.
1: Exactly like that. It creates these weird illusions and mirages, which can interfere with your navigation if you're flying a plane. Absolutely. You might think that you suddenly are on a collision course or something. You take evasive action, but it was never there.
8: And this is an era where we don't have GPS, you know, navigation equipment. You know, pilots are told to trust the equipment on their planes, but sometimes they think they see what's correct and they fly towards it and then they smash into a body of water kind of thing.
1: Exactly. And I've seen this because I live near the lake. I have seen some extremely weird things. It can look like a ship on the horizon is actually floating over the water. Like you would swear that's happening. It can give you double or triple images of a ship stacked on top of each other. There's sometimes, from the shores of Toronto, you can clearly see buffalo.
8: Like, buffalo doesn't exist. That's a conspiracy.
1: Yeah. And yet you can still see the ghost city of Buffalo emerging from the lake. So this is probably, this atmospheric lensing is probably where the myth of the Flying Dutchman originated. Sailors would see a ship on the horizon. It looked like it was flying. So that's one of the things.
8: Are there stories of like compasses spinning around? I keep alluding to that as I introduce this.
1: Absolutely. But there's a fascinating natural reason for that, because out near the Marysburg vortex, the Lake Ontario vortex, a meteor crashed into the lake that was extremely dense in iron. Which messes with magnets. And that's
8: but how do magnets work? Can you explain that?
1: Magnets. How do they work? And I'm going to be sailing over that meteor and it's going to make the compass do some weird things. And the other main thing is just weather conditions. The Great Lakes, they are legendary for some truly terrifying weather. In 1940, in October, there was a massive and sudden drop in air pressure and temperature that caused hurricane velocity winds, 27 inches of snow falling in a couple days. Survivors reported that the cold wind felt like a red hot blade slicing into their lungs. It killed about 200 people.
8: Wow. Yeah, we think of horrible water conditions as being an ocean-only thing, but it can happen on big lakes. And the Great Lakes, if anything, are great.
1: They are great. They're lakes and they're great. And they can see some extreme weather. In that 1940 blizzard, there were people buried alive in their cars along the shoreline, and their frozen corpses weren't dug out for days. There are rogue waves. In 1954, an enormous wave came basically out of nowhere and slammed into the Chicago waterfront and killed 8 people. There's rocky shoals, there's sandbars, there's all sorts of unmarked underwater hazards that can just take the bottom out of a boat or ground it and leave it to get crushed by the waves. I mean, undertow is legit. Undertow is a very real danger. And these lakes are so big and large and cold that if you're right in the middle of it and you need assistance, you could be in some serious trouble.
8: And it does beg the question, why on earth are you traveling there via boat without any technology, no satellite internet, nothing like that?
1: Well, I mean, again, because it's summer vacation. And also for the reason that we've always done these sort of things. Like, it's one thing as a professor, it's one thing to sit and to read and to look over research papers and things like that. But I've always been of the opinion that at some point, if you want to talk about something, you've actually got to go out and do the things.
8: Now, do you think this Bermuda Triangle North, this stretch of Lake Ontario, needs more press? I feel like everyone's talking about Bermuda or the Bermuda Triangle. No one's talking about this. It's the first time I've ever heard of it.
1: Yeah, even though, as I said, like hundreds of planes have gone missing in this thing, although there's reasons for that, too. Back in the 1940s in World War II, the U.S. Navy was training thousands of pilots to land on aircraft carriers in Lake Michigan, which is one of the most dangerous things to do imaginable, and many of those pilots would have been extremely inexperienced. Part of the reason why there's so many jet fighters that have gone missing over the lakes is because first and second generation jet fighters were lethal to their pilots. Terrible safety records. I mean, why are there so many early jet crashes in the Great Lakes Triangle? There was just so many of them everywhere. But there's still, I think, something very important to learn from the Great Lakes Triangle story.
8: Okay, what is it?
1: Like, they're dangerous. There's no denying that they're dangerous. And actually, I am taking this trip kind of seriously. I don't think I'm going to be attacked by a kraken. But at the same time, there are a bunch of protocols that I'm going to have to follow to make this a little bit safer. But like, it's not the supernatural entities that the curse is. It's just large bodies of water are prone to tricky weather conditions. Any of the lakes are more than capable of just swallowing up a ship and the people on it without even noticing it. And this is why sailors tend to be really, really superstitious. Because when we feel like we're out of control of a situation, we sometimes invent ways to feel like we're in control. And if we're totally honest, and this is, I think, what I'm confronting as I go out there, we have to admit we are not the masters of this planet. There are natural forces that are way stronger than we are, and we have to respect those natural forces and acknowledge our own fragility. That's why I'm going out there.
8: Many a human being came up against Mother Nature in their foolish belief that they could conquer it, only to perish. So be careful, Nathan, is what I'm trying to say.
1: Oh, I will be careful. Hubris is the enemy.
8: Ah, hubris, that old friend. Nathan Radke is a professor of conspiracy studies at Humber Polytechnic. Nathan, it's always a joy having you on for Conspiracy Corner.
1: I hope to hopefully see you again.
8: I hope to hopefully see you again, hopefully as well.
1: I hope.
8: Just ahead, can meditation make your brain younger? A study says some meditators' brains look nearly 6 years younger while they're sleeping. Details in a moment.
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8: Is meditation good for your brain? Well, a new study shows some people who meditate over long periods of time can develop sleep patterns that make their brain look nearly 6 years younger. The strange part of this research to me, scientists found these clues not by scanning brains of meditators, but by looking at the electrical activity of their sleeping brain. I'm here with Dr. Brandon Westover, a neurology professor at Stanford School of Medicine, to discuss this. Brandon, welcome to the show.
22: Thanks for having me.
8: So I don't meditate and I don't know much about it. And when I hear meditation, I just kind of picture someone sitting quietly, closing their eyes, perhaps. When you study this stuff, how do you define meditation? What is it exactly?
22: So I am also not a meditator, but I think I should be after this study. I'm not sure I can answer that either. So maybe I can tell you the story of how this happened.
8: Please.
22: I mostly study critically ill patients, actually, in most of my research, or patients with epilepsy. But I have, I do a lot of brain activity recording, and so we've learned a lot about when you're really sick, you know, what abnormal kinds of brain activity mean. But I had a colleague, someone reached out to me, Bala Subramanian. He's an anesthesiologist, but also a meditator who feels like his life has been changed by meditation. And he reached out and said, hey, in I think it was like 3 weeks, we're going to have this meditation retreat. And it's a once in a lifetime opportunity to learn what advanced meditation does to the brain. Can you record their sleep, you know, because so we had done some work on this thing called brain age, and he wanted to measure it in meditators. So anyway, we, you know, it's maybe not so interesting, but it was sort of a miracle that we were able to get all the permissions we needed to do this in such a short time. And we actually were able to mail home sleep recording equipment to all these, I think it was 35-ish advanced meditators, and able to record some sleep, you know, a couple days of sleep before this retreat and a few after. One fun thing was that they were going to take a vow of silence, and so we had to get it there really quickly before they did that, or else they couldn't answer any questions. We had to, you know, interview them about some of their, you know, habits, how they like their lifestyle, and the nature of their meditation. But yeah, these were mostly folks who spend a few hours a day, is my understanding of meditating. And you know, I mean, my sort of naive understanding is it involves breathing practices and then practices for quieting, you know, the mind, right? And being able to pay more close attention to
8: the self, perhaps.
22: Yeah, the self. Right. Yeah.
8: You talk about brain age. When I imagine detecting brain age in a patient, I imagine just hooking them up to some scan, you know, and some CT scan looking machine or something like this. What is it about measuring it while you sleep that makes this a little different here?
22: Yeah. So good. Yeah. So there are, the brain age, let me just explain the idea, what it is. When you sleep, yeah, your brain goes through different stages. So we call these, awake is one of the stages, and then there's non-REM sleep, and it has we divide it into, you know, like lighter and middle and deeper sleep, and that seems to have something to do with clearing your brain out of the bad proteins that accumulate, including the ones involved in Alzheimer's disease. So it also helps with like consolidating your memories, and then there's REM sleep. So you go through these stages, and depending on your age, right, there's sort of what some normal patterns that happen in each of these stages. So the brain age is just a way of measuring a whole bunch of different, you know, characteristics of each of these stages of sleep, and predicting how old you are, right? So, you know, in other words, saying how old, according to the computer, do you appear to be? And if you appear to be older than you really are, we say that your brain age, you know, is older than your biological age, right? So, that's the basic idea.
8: So in these advanced meditators, what did you end up finding? Like, how young did their brains appear to you versus someone who, like me, who's, I don't know, laying in bed with existential dread, the noise of the day is getting louder and louder, I won't meditate, I probably should, that kind of thing?
22: Yeah, so we found that these advanced meditators had apparent, you know, ages that were like 6 to 7 years younger than their biological age, right? Than their chronological age. It's like exactly the opposite of what we find when we're looking at patients who have a neurodegenerative disease like the early stages or later stages of Alzheimer's disease. In those cases, we find brain age about, you know, 6 or 7 years older than their, you know, their actual age. So the meditators their brains look young. We don't know exactly why, you know, I mean, the obvious idea is that maybe it is because they're meditating, right? Because they're intensely.
8: Could it be that this group is unusually healthy? Like, I have a friend who goes to these silent meditation retreats, and he's like the most healthy person in the world, working out, eating right, sleeping right, doing everything else right.
22: That's the big question, right? Yeah, because this group tends to do other things that are healthy, right? So they tend to eat well, and many of them were vegetarians or vegans. They tend to exercise, and many of them are well educated. Now, that said, we did the best we could to control for this. So we had a couple of control groups. We had one group that, you know, where we They had come to be evaluated for sleep disorders, so we don't know, you know, so there's something, but we ruled out any neurologic or psychiatric disease. And then we had another group of patients that had, or not patients, of people who were just volunteers to wear like sleep headbands. So presumably, they're, you know, usually people who participate in those are pretty healthy. And those ones had, just as expected, you know, both of these groups had like zero brain age index, meaning their age matches what we predict. So we think that this is real, but yeah, the real test would be to, you know, take years to do. You have to take someone who's just getting started with advanced meditation and then see if their brain age goes down, right, as they do it.
8: Now, if someone listening wants to benefit from this, but they're not about to take a 4-day retreat where they don't talk to anybody, that sounds like the worst thing ever to me, although I'm sure it would be good for me.

0: Yeah. Yeah.
1: Okay. So I guess the small takeaway is if you're interested in meditation, take the plunge.
2: I guess so. Yeah. Yeah. I mean, this gives you some motivation to do it. It's not just a trendy, cool thing. It may have some real brain health benefits.
1: Are there other ways to keep our brains young? Sleeping better, perhaps?
2: Yes. Yeah. So sleeping better. In this case, that's an important question. So we don't think that meditation works. Well, we don't think that it works by making your sleep better, although it might, you know, that it, but in it, yeah, sleeping, getting regular, you know, adequate sleep is important. And also exercise. Those are actually the two things that we know the most, you know, they have the most evidence that they help your brain stay healthy and young.
1: Brandon, thanks for talking to me about brain health and the study. It's interesting stuff.
2: All right. Thanks, David.
1: Dr. Brandon Westover is a neurology professor at the Stanford School of Medicine. That's a wrap on the program. Thank you for tuning in. Don't forget to call The Last Show, our number 1-888-505-6644. That's 1-888-505-6644. Got a suggestion for a guest or feedback? Give us a call. Leave a voicemail.
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4: 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Rain stays north of us all weekend. UV's perfect Saturday. Bug index is low Sunday morning.
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4: From the National Newsroom of the Canadian Press, I'm David Augustine. NATO members are being asked to present credible plans to spend 5% of GDP on defense by 2035. Prime Minister Mark Carney will discuss defense financing and highlight Canada's spending progress at the summit. His Turkey visit will also focus on trade, energy, defense, security, and people-to-people ties. Canada and Turkey see opportunities for stronger ties, though tensions remain over geopolitical issues and the Armenian genocide dispute. Sessa Fern, an 18-year-old radiation student technician, works deep underground at Cameco's Cigar Lake uranium mine in northern Saskatchewan. She initially feared working in the mine, but pushed through tasks like taking air samples in dark cloud areas. The mine employs more than 400 workers and contractors who descend in a steel cage into tunnels below the boreal forest. Because uranium is radioactive, workers avoid direct contact and use a jet boring system to extract it as slurry before filling cavities with concrete. Court documents are revealing more about alleged links between Ontario's police corruption probe and former Olympian Ryan Whiting's drug trafficking case. Gurpreet Singh, accused by U.S. authorities of helping Whiting move cocaine, was investigated over a possible plot to kill a Toronto corrections officer. That probe led to Project South, which resulted in charges against 27 suspects, including 7 Toronto police officers and 1 retired constable. Singh has not been charged in Canada, and details about his alleged connections to Project South remain under a publication ban. Well, another day of the holiday travel weekend is underway as millions look to return home from their 4th of July celebrations.
5: By Monday, TSA expects it will have screened some 19 million passengers. And when we talk broadly about travel, AAA is estimating more than 72 million Americans are traveling at least 50 miles from home through this weekend, which is a record. So keep in mind to travel around cities like Chicago, New York City, Houston, Seattle, Minneapolis. They will all experience peak congestion today.
4: That was ABC's Alex Pache reporting. Heavy rains have killed 5 people in northern China while a tropical storm toppled trees and submerged cars in the nation's south. State media report 2 villagers died in a mountain flash flood Saturday evening in the eastern part of China's Inner Mongolia region. And with gold prices falling off their peaks, investors are wondering what will happen next for the precious metal and what it means for their portfolios. Edward Dashwood, portfolio manager and partner at Letko Brasso & Associates, says changes in U.S. interest rate expectations are weighing on gold prices.
6: There was this narrative around interest rate cuts being basically baked in 100% in the foreseeable future there. So I think that you saw a lot of excitement around the gold space and the gold price driving that up. Now, what we've seen in the last 6 months or so is has been pretty much a complete 180 reversal.
4: Dashwood says when borrowing costs go up, other assets can become more appealing to investors, such as bonds. This is the Canadian Press. In sports, the Hamilton Tiger Cats will be aiming to grab a share of the East Division lead when they host the Winnipeg Blue Bombers in CFL action. The 2-1 Tie Cats trailed the East leading Montreal Alouettes by 2 points. The 1-2 Blue Bombers are 2 points behind the Calgary Stampeders in the West Division. There are 3 games in the Canadian Elite Basketball League today, including one in Brampton, where the league-leading Scarborough Shooting Stars visit the Honey Badgers. Elsewhere, the Western Conference co-leading Vancouver Bandits host the 1-13 Calgary Surge, while the Winnipeg Sea Bears visit the Edmonton Stingers. There are 2 matches in the Northern Super League today, including one in Ottawa, where the front-running Rapid host the last-place Calgary Wild. Elsewhere, the third-place Halifax Tides host fourth-place AFC Toronto, and yesterday, the Montreal Roses routed the Vancouver Rise 5-1. And there are 2 games in the WNBA today, including one in Toronto, where the 9-10 Tempo take on the 12-8 Dallas Wings. In the West, the conference-leading Las Vegas Aces host the Indiana Fever. From the Canadian Press, I'm David Augustine.
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12: All right, we're back. Welcome, Disability Law Show. We're back for another kick at the can. James Fireman is here, of course, disability lawyer, always available for you. Consultation free. First thing I want to mention about it, and I'll give you the contact information right now and throughout the hour. 1-855-821-5900 by phone. Help at disabilityrights.ca by email, which is where we're going to go, James. Let's dive right into this sucker. Not going to waste any time. Let's see who we got first. Janet has questions. She has some issues. Says guys have been receiving LTD benefits for about 14 months for a combination of lupus and fibromyalgia. I was a registered nurse before I went off. Yesterday, I received a letter from my employer saying they're terminating my employment because I've been off work too long. I'm panicking. Does this mean I lose my disability benefits too? I thought my benefits were supposed to continue until age 65 if I stayed disabled. Can my employer do this? And what happens to my coverage now? Huge stress coming from Janet. James, what do you think?
13: Well, John, another great day of disability questions ahead. And this is certainly a great one to start with for sure. So Janet has two very distinct different issues. And fortunately, she's coming to the right place.
12: Yep.
13: So on one hand, she has this ongoing disability claim, and she is concerned that having been terminated by her employer, she's concerned with how that is going to impact her claim. And there's good news on that. I'm going to get to that in one second. On the other hand, of course, she has this employment issue. Her employer, while Janet has been on disability leave with a combination of lupus and fibromyalgia, her employer has terminated her. She's lost her job while she's been disabled. That can be a very difficult thing for an employer to justify, particularly this early into a medical leave. There is an employment term called frustration of contract. Now, I'm not an employment lawyer. I leave employment law to Lior and to his group, of course. But what I can tell you is that that is very early in the process for an employer to have terminated a disabled employee. And in all likelihood, that is going to put them in a very difficult position. The good news is we are certainly available to help. We have not only a great team of employment lawyers, but also several lawyers, Tamar included, that work in both the disability and employment group. And so when we have people come to us like Janet that have issues on both the disability and employment side, we're able to find a lawyer that's going to be able to work on both sides of that to make sure that the end result is going to be one that's going to maximize her position overall, not just on one side at the expense of the other. And that's really, really important because this can get very complicated, how those two areas of law work side by side. And if you don't have a good understanding of it, you may do really well on one side, but at the expense of the other. So it's very important that you have someone that is going to be able to address both sides. What I can also say with certainty, getting back to the disability part, the part that I know about, So on the disability side, the good news here, Janet, is whether or not you have been terminated from your employment, this will not have any immediate or direct impact on your long-term disability claim. Because the moment you go on medical leave, your claim for disability benefits is crystallized. And whatever happens with your employment afterwards does not impact that particular claim. So Janet's been on LTD for 14 months, which means presumably there's 3 or 4 months, maybe 6 months before that, where she was on leave before her LTD kicked in. Let's call it 6 months. So it means about 20 months ago, Janet went on disability leave, or on medical leave, I should say, right, and subsequently applied for and was approved for LTD benefits. The moment she went on leave 20 months ago, that claim became crystallized, and whatever happens with her employment afterwards, her claim for the leave started 20 months ago remains valid, whether she's terminated or not. And she is entitled to continue receiving LTD benefits for the duration of the time that she remains disabled, right up until age 65. Now, the other part of this that is worth knowing is that when someone has been terminated, the insurer is likely going to be aware of that at some point. And if Janet's claim were ever terminated and she brought litigation, that would actually be a useful fact for her, because from the insurer's perspective, they're very much going to want to end this claim as soon as possible, because that means they have no ongoing liability, because she wouldn't be covered under the policy beyond that. So it is something that we can certainly deal with from both the disability and the employment side. On the disability side, nothing to worry about for the time being, at least. And from the employment side, I would think that's something that you very much want to get employment advice for. And certainly we're in a position to be able to provide Janet with excellent advice from someone who can speak to both the employment and disability issues here.
12: Yeah, the shocking part I don't like in there is the employer saying, well, you've been off too long. Like, there's a time limit to, you know, any disease or, you know, malady. No, you got to wrap it up. I got to go back to work. It simply doesn't work that way, nor does it for disability as well until age 65. Now, we don't know how old Janet is, do we?
13: No. And so, John, what I will say is, from your years doing the radio and television shows with Lior, you know as much about employment law as I do, probably more. And so, you know, the reality is that, I do know some, and you're quite right. The 14 months seems very, very quick for an employer to be making that kind of determination. But again, I don't want to bleed into the employment law side of this. All I will say with some degree of certainty here is that it is certainly something that you would want to get advice from an employment lawyer on, because that seems quite early. And based on at least the information Janet's providing us in this email, it certainly doesn't sound as though it's necessarily the case that this is a permanent disability. Could wind up being that in the end, but unless we're at a point where that disability is clearly something that is going to prevent her from ever being able to return to work, it seems as though it's quite early to me. And you'd want to get employment advice, because in all likelihood, the entitlement to severance in this scenario is going to be significantly higher because of the circumstances and because of the fact that she's disabled.
12: Janet, appreciate the email, and make that phone call as well to both James, and he'll put you in touch with the employment side as well. Same building, different hallway. It's a good time. So 1-855-821-5900 to do that. Let's get to Tyler is up next. This guy started a new job about 10 months ago as a logistics coordinator. I had some back pain on and off for years that I managed with occasional physiotherapy, but it never stopped me from working. 3 months into my new job, I herniated a disc, and now I can barely stand for more than 20 minutes. The insurance company is saying my claim falls under a pre-existing condition exclusion and it won't pay. My current injury feels completely different from the minor aches I had before. Is there anything I can do to fight this?
13: Absolutely. So pre-existing condition exclusions are a somewhat tricky area when we're talking about disability law. For reference, when we're talking about disability claims on this show or on the TV show, we are assuming a standard long-term disability policy. And for most of the issues that are raised on this show, that's perfectly fine. because in substance, the issues are the same from policy to policy. One area, however, where that is not true is this pre-existing exclusion. That is something, and I'm going to explain what it means in a moment, but that is something where each policy is different and different in substance. The way it's actually applied and interpreted can be quite different depending on how the policy is worded, which means as a starting point, and this is true of everything, but especially for a pre-existing condition, you need to get a hold of the policy. You need to take a look at the specific language being used under the pre-existing exclusion. So what is a pre-existing exclusion? Well, a pre-existing exclusion is a term in a disability policy that says if you become disabled from a condition that you had prior to coverage, then you could be excluded from getting your benefits. However, in virtually all cases, this is only applicable, and this will be explicit in the language of this pre-existing exclusion in the policy. This is only something that the insurer can assert if you become disabled in the first 12 months after your coverage starts, which is typically the first 12 months after you start your job. Now, in Tyler's case, this is the scenario we're talking about. He says he started his job 10 months ago. So we are talking about that first year, that first 12-month window. So it is at least a possibility in this case that the pre-existing exclusion can apply. And so based on Tyler's email, what's happened here is he herniated a disc about 3 months into his job. However, he did have at various points aches and pains in his back that had bothered him. He says back pain on and off for years, managed with occasional physiotherapy. Now, it certainly sounds as though the issue is different, substantively different than it was before. You know, your back is a very large part of your musculoskeletal system. Mm-hmm. And it is not just a singular thing. When doctors talk about the back, they don't say the back. They actually talk about various areas, the cervical spine, the lumbar spine, yeah, thoracic, sacroiliac. It's divided. And even then, it's divided into different vertebrae. So, you know, it doesn't mean because he had back injury or back pain before that this issue that he's having now is pre-existing. And that is particularly true when we're talking about a discrete trauma, which is an accident or an issue on the job where he actually herniated a disc. That suggests to me that this is something entirely new. Now, it is not a 100% slam dunk. There is a scenario where the insurer could be correct. Mm-hmm. So if the herniated disc happens to be in an area of Tyler's back where he had discrete issues, then it's still a possibility. So let's say it was in the lumbar spine, lower back. Let's say he had issues in his lumbar spine for years on and off, for which he had physiotherapy. And let's say the herniation is also in the lumbar spine. And let's say it's even at a vertebrae where the physiotherapist's notes show the physiotherapist was actually working on. Well, then there could be an issue. Because then if you take a look at the language of the exclusion, it typically says if it was indirectly or directly caused by a pre-existing condition, and there would be an argument there that the pre-existing condition is something that created a vulnerability in this particular scenario. If that's the case, then the insurer could be correct. But that is a lot of supposition there. And unless that all holds true, it's very unlikely that the pre-existing exclusion would actually apply. This is almost certainly going to be a new injury, a new condition, and something for which we could successfully challenge the decision and get Tyler the benefits that he's owed.
12: Appreciate that, Tyler. We have got to run into a quick break. We'll be back with more, but keep the emails and phone calls coming, and to James as well, 1-855-821-5900 to do that. Help at disabilityrights.ca, and we are coming right back with lots more. Stay with us.
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12: All right. Thank you so much for hanging through the break. We're back with more of the Disability Law Show. James Fireman, by the way, and his team, always reachable. If you're worried about consultation and all that, just a basic chat, there's no charge for it. So pick up a phone and keep the number with you. 1-855-821-5900. The email we use every show and read from and answer is help@disabilityrights.ca. In that regard, moving on to Rosa. Is up next. Says, I've been getting LTD for almost 2 years due to degenerative disc disease and sciatica. My insurance company just scheduled me for something called a functional capacity evaluation next month. I looked it up, and it sounds like they want me to do physical tasks for several hours. My doctors had told me this kind of prolonged activity could cause a flare-up that takes me days to recover from. Can I refuse to go? Will they cut me off if I don't attend? Is there any way to make the assessment safer for me? James, what do you think, pal?
13: Really good question, Rosa. So this is a difficult spot here for sure. So first of all, I want to make a distinction here between assessments and treatment. So what Rosa's insurer is asking for is an assessment, a functional capacity evaluation. Typically, this is conducted by an OT, an occupational therapist. And as Rosa has described, it would be over 1 or perhaps 2 days, and they would run her through several different physical tasks to see what her functional capacity is in various situations that would relate to her ability to do either her own occupation or perhaps, depending on the timing, and I see she's coming up on 2 years, to any occupation, and more specifically, whether she would be capable of perhaps doing just a sedentary job. And so that is the purpose behind this. Now, when your insurer asks if, or I should say asks, advises that they've arranged an assessment for you, like a functional capacity evaluation, you really don't have a lot of choice. There are things you can do, and Rosa's getting to that. But ultimately, they are entitled to have you assessed to better understand your condition on the basis of what their own medical experts are telling them. So this is something that they do have the right to request, but it's not an absolute right. There are limits to it, and Rose's question gets to the heart of that issue. And what she is saying here is that the type of testing that is typically done in a functional capacity evaluation is indeed quite physical in nature. And given her issues, degenerative disc disease and sciatica, she is understandably concerned about how this is going to impact her, the pain it's going to cause her, and what this is going to do to her. Perhaps after the assessment is done, this could be something that causes significant pain and limitation and exacerbation of her condition that could last for days or even weeks. And so that's a legitimate concern here. So what can be done? So the first thing to do is to ask the insurer for the specific assessments that are going to be conducted. Literally, what tests are going to be performed on Rosa during this functional capacity evaluation? Ask for a detailed list, how long they're planning to do it, what weights they're planning to ask her to lift in what positions, and so on and so forth. They may or may not provide that information, or they may provide it to some extent, but not entirely to the extent that you're asking for, but get what you can.
12: Yeah.
13: Provide that to your doctor. And when I say doctor, I use that term broadly, but really what you want to be doing is providing it to your primary care doctor or physician or treatment provider for this condition, whoever it is that can speak in the most educated way about how going through this evaluation, this functional capacity evaluation, is going to impact Rosa. And so with that information, provide that to, let's say it's the GP, could be the GP, and have the GP look at what's going to be involved in that assessment and comment on whether or not it's appropriate. In other words, it's not simply a question of would this testing reveal her limitations. The question is, what is this actually going to do to her? Is this going to cause further injury? And if so, you need to get a very clear written opinion from your doctor as to whether or not this is appropriate. And if it's not appropriate, if your doctor is, let's say, of the view that going through this assessment is actually going to cause you significant harm, could exacerbate your condition, and because of that is not appropriate, this has to be in writing, and this has to be provided to the insurer. Now, when you do that, does that mean that your insurer is obligated to accept it at face value and say, No, we're not going to go through with this anymore? No. They can still say, well, you know, I hear what your doctor is saying. We still think it's necessary. They may take that position. And if they do, then you've got a decision to make. And the decision is you go through with the functional capacity evaluation and risk perhaps the pain and exacerbation that may come with it, because you're still getting your benefits and you want to give yourself the best opportunity possible to continue getting those benefits for as long as you can. If you feel like it's worth that risk, that's a pragmatic decision that you have to make. On the other hand, if you feel like it's not worth it, or if you're in a better financial position, perhaps you have a spouse who's working and you might be able to keep your head above water, even if your benefits are cut off, then you might say, no, I'm not going to do this. Even if they're insisting on it and they're going to cut off my benefits, I'm going to listen to what my doctors are saying, and I'm not going to go through with this unless they absolutely guarantee that I'm not going to have to do these assessments that my doctor has pointed out are likely to cause further harm to me. And in that scenario, you're almost certainly going to have your benefits terminated. But in either case, whether you decide to go through with it or not, you've put yourself in a much better position going forward. So if you decide not to go through with it and they cut you off, then you can always make part of your argument during litigation that the insurance company was well aware of the issues and decided, despite having been told by your treating doctor that it was something that was likely to cause harm and potential injury, they insisted on it. And because of it, they've acted in bad faith. So that is something that you have. It's a feather in your cap. If you start litigation, it puts the insurer in a worse position. On the other hand, if you do decide to go through with it, and let's say it does, in fact, cause some further injury or exacerbation, now if the insurer eventually cuts you off at some point, then your argument not only is that they acted in bad faith for all the reasons I just mentioned, if you decided not to follow through with it, but in addition to that, their decision has actually caused you physical harm. And it was physical harm that they were aware was a very realistic possibility, because your doctor had set that out in black and white for them before you started, and they had the opportunity to consider it and change their mind and decided that they didn't want to do it. They felt your health was worth risking for the potential benefit to them of being able to justify terminating your benefits, which is certainly something a court would look at as not only bad faith, but also grounds for general damages, which means the loss of enjoyment of life, what you might more commonly think of as pain and suffering. So this is creating all sorts of additional exposure for the insurer. In either case, you are in a better position. So the answer, Rosa, it's a very long-winded way of saying the answer is yes, there's something you can do about it. Talk to your doctor, get your doctor's view on what the assessment is likely to entail, and make sure he provides a clear, detailed opinion on the reasons why he or she believes that this is not appropriate for you, or at least the portions of the assessment that are not appropriate.
12: Being close to the 2-year mark, James, does this at least show that the insurance company is heading towards a change of definition, if not an all-out cancellation?
13: So it's a good point, and I think I sort of started alluding to that in the answer before, but the timing of this is instructive. So Rosa says she's been getting her benefits for almost 2 years.
12: Right.
13: That's important. The 2-year mark is an inflection point in long-term disability claims. In virtually all policies, once you've been receiving benefits for 2 years, the definition that the insurer will use to determine whether you're entitled to benefits changes. It's called the change of definition date, and it typically is 2 years after you start getting benefits. For the first 2 years, the definition is whether you have a disability that is preventing you from doing your own occupation. After 2 years, after this change of definition, the definition is whether you have a disability that is preventing you from doing any occupation you're qualified for by training, education, or experience. It is a broader test. It's more difficult to meet in most scenarios, and it is typical when you are in the months leading up to this change of definitions, 2-year mark after benefits become payable. It's typical that your insurer is going to start trying to get their ducks in a row to try and create the argument that you're no longer entitled to benefits after this change of definition, because your functional abilities allow you to do something that is perhaps more sedentary. And doing a functional capacity evaluation, which is what Rosa's insurer is requiring of her here, is exactly the type of thing an insurer does in this time leading up to the change of definition. It is an assessment. It is specifically designed to get to what your functional abilities are in different scenarios. And so I don't know what would be involved in this particular case, but my suspicion is it's going to require her to do any of the tasks one might typically see in a more sedentary job. Prolonged sitting, perhaps walking around, lifting light items, maybe 5 to 10 pounds, below the waist, at the waist, at the shoulders, above the shoulders, and so forth. Nothing that should be too strenuous for the average person. But for somebody who's been on LTD for 2 years because of degenerative disc disease and sciatica, it could be extremely difficult.
12: Yeah,
13: I don't know what Rosa's functional capacity is, but this type of assessment is fairly typical for what we see at this particular stage of the disability process in the months leading up to that change of definition.
12: Rosa, we hope that thorough answer was at least a leaping off point. Thanks for the email, by the way. I know you're going to continue the conversation with James and his team to get to more thorough answers and information. If it goes as far as, hiring James and getting him on your case, they can do that as well. But the phone number, you got the email, of course, but the phone number 1-855-821-5900. And if you're listening as well, the phone number, or at least the email that Rosie used, is help@disabilityrights.ca, which we're going right back to momentarily. Lots more to go here as we continue this edition of the Disability Law Show. Stay with us.
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1: 640 Toronto.
2: Okay, we are back. Disability Law Show. Still lots to go. We'll get to Devin's email here. It says, guys, went off work about 8 months ago from my job in marketing because of severe anxiety and panic attacks. I'm on medication and see a therapist weekly through video appointments. My insurance company just denied my claim, saying that because I can attend virtual therapy sessions from home, I should be able to work from home too. That makes no sense to me. A 45-minute therapy session is completely different from an 8-hour workday. My doctor has written letters saying I can't work, but they keep saying no. What can I do?
3: You see what I have to deal with on a day-to-day basis?
2: Right.
3: This is, I know, obviously, Devin's dealing with this in a much more acute way than I am, but this is, I wish I could tell you that this was unusual. I wish I could tell you that, oh, this is insane. I've never seen anything like this before. Unfortunately, what I'm going to tell you is this is pretty typical. I see this kind of thing virtually every day. It's not always quite this obvious, but yeah, Devin, you're 100% right. Of course, a 45-minute virtual therapy session, which is designed to get to the issue that's disabling you, is, of course, nothing like an 8-hour workday where you have to be on the ball. You have to be communicating with her job's in marketing here. So obviously you're communicating with people on a day-to-day basis. There's invariably going to be at least a reasonable amount of stress, perhaps a significant amount of stress. And when you're talking about severe anxiety and panic attacks, that's pretty important. You have to keep a regular schedule. You have to make sure that you are alert, that you're thinking clearly. None of this is true for attending a 45-minute virtual therapy session, which I assume is probably no more than once, perhaps twice per week, and is unlikely to be, 8 o'clock in the morning or 9 o'clock in the morning. So it is nothing at all like an 8-hour workday. I don't know how many other ways I can possibly describe it, but yeah, I mean, Devin, you're 100% right. I don't even think it requires any type of particular analysis. You certainly don't need a law degree to see that. I mean, this is really common sense. This is not difficult. And this is 100% something that we can help with. There's no way, if this is as Devin describes it, that the insurer can be justified in using this as the basis for the denial. Now, I haven't seen the file here. I haven't seen the denial letter. I haven't seen what the medical records say. And so maybe there is more to it. I don't know. But if this is the basis, if the insurer is actually saying that because you can do a 45-minute virtual therapy session, you're not entitled to benefits because that means you're able to work from home, that's nuts. That is absolutely unjustifiable. And that is something we can absolutely help with. By all means, we could start litigation, and I'd be exceedingly confident that the insurer would come to the table very quickly. And in fact, we might not even make it to mediation, because in all likelihood, this is a scenario where the denial lacks justification to an extent that as soon as the claim is served on the insurer and the file gets moved from the claims department to the legal department, it lands on a desk of a lawyer, and the lawyer that gets handed this file is going to take one look at it, go through the file. And if it is as Devin explains it, they're going to say, what the hell are we doing here? We can't deny this person on this basis. And I'm going to get a phone call right away saying, all right, we're reinstating immediately. We can talk about how to deal with the balance of the litigation, but we're getting that part out of the way. I would be very surprised if that wasn't the result here. Again, assuming this is exactly as Devin describes it, which I'm sure it is, that is a result that is very much in play, where the insurer just folds very quickly.
2: Devin, appreciate that. I want to get going on Greg's email before we have to take into consideration one more break. But in the meantime, 1-855-821-5900, Devin, to reach out. Greg says, guys, I'm 52 years old and have been on LTD for about a year due to multiple sclerosis. My insurance company is now insisting that I apply for CPP disability benefits. I've heard it's really hard to get approved, and I'm worried that if CPP denies me, my insurance company will use that as a reason to cut me off. Also, my understanding is that even if I get approved, the insurance company just deducts it from whatever they pay me anyway, so I don't actually get any more money. Why do I have to go through this hassle? Can they penalize me if I don't apply?
3: Really good question. So yep. CPP Disability is a federally run program. It's run by Service Canada. And if you're paying into CPP, which almost everybody is, then you have an entitlement to apply for Canada Pension Plan disability benefits if you have a disability that's preventing you from working. Now, as Greg has alluded to in this email, the test for CPP disability is not the same test that we see for the typical LTD policy. The CPP disability test is a severe and prolonged disability. Indeed, that is a more difficult test to pass than the typical long-term disability test, which requires a disability that prevents you from being able to do your own occupation. So he's right in the sense that it is more difficult to be approved. But that doesn't mean that if you're denied, it automatically means that your LTD is going to be denied as well. As I just described, it is a more difficult test. By definition, that means that there are going to be people who are not eligible for CPP disability because it doesn't quite meet this severe and prolonged test, but who are still absolutely entitled to long-term disability benefits from their insurer. Now, remember, CPP disability requires severe and prolonged. Neither of those descriptors are present in an LTD test, particularly the prolonged part. It might be that your disability is from, let's say, a car accident that happened, you know, a month ago. Well, that would not likely be considered a prolonged disability for the purposes of CPP disability, but you'd absolutely still be entitled to get LTD benefits. There is a lot more I want to discuss about this. So why don't we put a pin in this for now, and we'll pick this up at the other end of the break.
2: Got it. Greg, stand by. There's more coming up here. Let's get into one more short break before we return with more. In the meantime, always reach out to James outside the hour of the show, of course, at 1-855-821-5900 and email to help@disabilityrights.ca. More of the Disability Law Show is just ahead. Stay around.
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2: 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It could be a simple chat. It could be a consultation if you need that. 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Help at disabilityrights.ca is the email. Let's get back and finish off Greg's email. James, 52 years old, LTD, CPP benefits, wondering why he needs to apply. If, you know, an insurance company, if he's accepted, just takes the cash and he's no further ahead, right?
3: Right. And so just before the break, I was talking about the differences between the CPP disability test and the LTD test. And again, the CPP disability test is indeed a more difficult test than the typical test that you would get for long-term disability benefits. And so Greg is also asking, well, okay, if I get approved, then how does this impact me, or what's the, why do I have to even bother? Because his understanding, which happens to be correct, is that if you're approved for CPP disability, that it is simply an offset against what the LTD insurer owes you. So what are we talking about here? So let's put this in real terms. Let's say Greg is getting $4,000 per month. And let's say his CPP disability, if approved, would give him $1,500 a month. He will not get both of those benefits combined. So it's not as though if he gets approved, he's now getting $4,000 from LTD plus $1,500 from CPP disability. The CPP disability works as an offset. And so if he were approved for CPP disability, what that means is his insurer would essentially offset that $1,500 against the $4,000 that it owes. And rather than paying $4,000, would pay $4,000 less the $1,500, so $2,500 per month. And understandably, Greg is saying, well, if I'm not getting the benefit of it, why should I bother applying? That's a perfectly reasonable question. The answer is in the details of the policy itself. If you look at the language of most LTD policies, not 100%, but most LTD policies, what it will say is not only that the insurance company is entitled to offset anything you get for CPP disability, but that if you don't apply, your insurance company is entitled to estimate what you would get if you applied and were approved, and to take that estimate and use that as an offset. So in other words, if you don't apply, the offset's likely going to be claimed in any case. If you do apply and you're approved, you're at least not in a worse position than you had been before. You're getting the same amount of money coming in. And if you apply and you're denied, then it means your insurer can't assert what their estimate would be. They can't say, oh, well, if you applied, you would get it, because you have applied and you didn't get it. So they're not entitled to do that. The other upside here is that if you do apply for CPP disability and you are approved, because it is a more onerous test, again, severe and prolonged, is a more difficult test for CPP disability than what you would have to do to get LTD. If you're approved for CPP disability, it makes it really difficult for your insurer to ever justify terminating your benefits. And so because Greg has already been approved, if he is also approved for CPP disability, I won't go so far as to say he's locked in now for life. No, that's not necessarily the way it works, but it does mean that his insurer is going to have a much more difficult time ever justifying that he's no longer entitled to benefits going forward. I don't see that as a likely scenario. So there is an upside. Now, the one caveat that I do want to throw out here is that LTD policies are sometimes taxable, sometimes not taxed. CPP disability benefits, however, are taxable. Wow. And so if you have a non-taxable LTD policy and you're approved for CPP disability benefits, even though it's the same money coming in as before, a portion of that, whatever is paid for CPP disability, is now taxable, which would mean that you are actually somewhat worse off if you get approved. There is a solution to that, however.
2: Yep.
3: There is also what's called the disability tax credit, which is also another federal program available if you have a disability. Now, unfortunately, it is not offered by the same ministry as CPP disability. The disability tax credit is through the CRA, where CPP disability, as I mentioned a moment ago, is through Service Canada, which of course means, because our government is super efficient, means you have to actually apply twice to two different ministries to get the two different benefits, which I understand is a big pain in the butt. Means an extra form for you, an extra form for your doctor. In the end, it's worth it. So if you are going to be applying for CPP disability benefits, please also apply for the disability tax credit. The test for the disability tax credit is pretty similar. It's not exactly the same. It's a different ministry that is evaluating it. But more often than not, if you're approved for one, you're probably going to be approved for the other. So it is worthwhile doing them both at the same time.
2: There's a test for the tax credit?
3: Oh, for sure. There, it is a very similar test to CPP disability. It's actually slightly more involved, but the disability tax credit is a separate application, and they will evaluate it separately as well.
2: I'm surprised that if they realize you're already on CPP, it's like, okay, here's my receipt. Can I get my tax credit? I never knew until now that there's a separate test for it. That's interesting.
3: One would think, John, that that would be the efficient way to do it. Have one assessment apply to both, but alas, that's not the world we live in. That's not the way our government works. An extra application, something you have to deal with, but it could be worse.
2: Last minute of the show, James, any final thoughts about people being hesitant to reach out for any pitfalls they may, or just go for it, at least have a conversation, right?
3: Yeah, so it is a free consultation. If you are at any stage in the disability process, even if you haven't applied yet and you have concerns, reach out to us. We have all sorts of resources, free resources that are available on our website. We have a very detailed FAQ that you can make use of. There are certainly the opportunity for free consultations. And when you do have a consultation with us, when I

0: 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Thank you so much for the email, guys. We'll keep the other ones if we didn't get through for the next time we're on. But barring that, we're out of here. And that's it until the next time on the Disability Law Show.
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11: From the National Newsroom of the Canadian Press, I'm David Augustine. Canada says there is still uncertainty around how annual reviews of CUSMA will work after the U.S. chose not to renew the deal as is until 2040. Trade Minister Dominic LeBlanc says Canada and Mexico have asked Washington for more structure around the review process. CUSMA still protects many Canadian and Mexican goods from Trump-era tariffs, but not sectors like steel, aluminum, and softwood lumber. LeBlanc says Canada hopes to reach a bilateral deal with the U.S. while also reducing uncertainty around the broader trade agreement. Prime Minister Mark Carney is scheduled to leave for Turkey on Monday to attend the annual NATO summit in Ankara. Chris Kilford is a former senior Canadian military attaché in Turkey, and he says Canada and Turkey are both trying to diversify their trading partnership to prevent supply chain shocks.
12: The horizon looks good, and governments can move out in ways that they couldn't have even just a few years ago. So, You know, again, Turkey is always pragmatic in the

0: way they handle things. And I think, you know, Canada's obviously becoming more pragmatic.
1: Canada and Turkey have had a tricky relationship in recent years, particularly over matters concerning Canada's large Armenian diaspora. The BC Nurses Union will begin picketing Vancouver General Hospital on Tuesday as it escalates strike action. The union says essential patient services will continue while nurses keep refusing non-essential overtime and non-nursing duties. The move follows a 98.2% strike vote and the rejection of a tentative agreement by 67% of members. Union leaders say the province must improve nurses' working conditions to help address BC's nursing shortage. A fast-growing wildfire near Boston Bar has forced officials to order evacuations in part of the area. People in North Bend Electoral Area A have been told to leave as a local state of emergency is now in place. Nearby residents are also under an expanded alert, with officials warning the fire may spread further. The Brunswick Creek blaze was discovered July 2nd, has reached 100 hectares, and is believed to be human-caused. Canada's benchmark stock index has one of the highest concentrations of gold mining companies, meaning that when gold prices fall, it has an outsized impact on the direction of the TSX. Edward Dashwood, portfolio manager and partner at Letco Brasso & Associates, recommends investors own mining companies with quality assets that can perform better over time.
2: Because these are commodity companies, any changes in the commodity prices will tend to affect all of them simultaneously, not necessarily to the same degree.
1: Dashwood says gold miners make up about 12% of the TSX. And Statistics Canada will release May international merchandise trade figures on Tuesday. Canada posted a $2.7 billion trade surplus in April, its largest since January 2025. On Friday, StatsCan will release its June jobs data after Canada added 88,000 jobs in May and unemployment fell to 6.6%. This is the Canadian Press. In sports, the Toronto Blue Jays look to get back in the win column and win the three-game series when they visit the Seattle Mariners today. Toronto fell 11-0 after winning the opener 2-0 on Friday. There are two matches in World Cup action today. Brazil takes on Norway in New Jersey in one round of 16 match, while Mexico and England play the other in Mexico City. The winners of both matches will next face each other in the quarterfinals on July 11th in Miami Gardens. The Toronto Tempo are set to host the Dallas Wings this afternoon in WNBA action. The Tempo have lost two of their last three games and sit fifth in the Eastern Conference at 9-10. They will have their hands full against Wings star second-year guard Paige Beckers, who has scored 25-plus points in each of her last four games. And the Hamilton Tiger Cats play host to the Winnipeg Blue Bombers in CFL action. Hamilton has won two straight games by double digits since losing its season opener to Montreal. From the Canadian Press, I'm David Augustine.
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4: Hey, welcome in. Lots to do on the show today. Here are some of the upcoming topics we're going to cover. Some teenagers turned a self-driving robo-taxi into a moving stunt platform. In 10 minutes' time, we'll tell you about how their video went viral and why they're now banned from robo-taxis for life. Then after that, your favorite pop song might be dark and twisted, but at least it has a good hook. Towards the end of the hour, we'll find out how music lyrics have gotten darker, meaner, and more rebellious over the years. So the question is, has music changed over the last half century, or have we? All right, those are some of the topics coming up, but let's dive into the show. When you think of great, quote-unquote, AI products like ChatGPT, Gemini, things like this that offer wonderful text when you ask it a question, I'm curious, what did these things train on? To get these products good, they have to consume a wealth of information across the entire internet, and including that is newspaper websites. But did those companies like OpenAI, Microsoft, Anthropic, did they have the right to read those newspaper articles that they train their AI models on? That is a great question, and we're going to take a stab at it based on a new lawsuit here with Carmi Levy. It's time for Technology Time is the time of week that he joins us. He's a tech analyst. We're going over some stories from the tech industry. Carmi, welcome to the show.
5: Great to be with you. Thanks for taking the time. I appreciate it.
4: So, yeah, this is particularly egregious, and I'm going to take a tangent here. This is particularly bad with AI music products because you know that they just trained on all pop music. And when we think of these musicians, we think, did they give these companies the right to train their music models on the music. And a lot of people will say, no, that's a violation of copyright. But the same is true for text. All these companies just consumed whatever text they wanted to create their products. So let's talk about this lawsuit going on right now.
5: Yeah, this is by the numbers, this is the largest copyright case ever brought against AI companies by local media. And 400 local U.S. newspapers are suing OpenAI and Microsoft. Microsoft, of course, invested $13 billion in OpenAI, used their technology to develop Copilot, and they've been working together ever since. And essentially what they're saying is they went onto the open internet, they grabbed a whole bunch of, you know, terabytes of information, data, copy from these newspapers, websites, and other web resources, didn't ask permission, didn't pay them anything, then used that information to create large language models that essentially cut the newspapers out of the cycle so that you don't even have to go to the website anymore because, well, now OpenAI's ChatGPT and Microsoft's Copilot will give you the answers anyway based on the intellectual property that was originally created by the newspapers. And so we've seen similar lawsuits in other industries. So we've seen musicians file lawsuits against AI companies, including OpenAI. We've seen movie directors and producers do the same thing. We've seen Hollywood writers and authors launch lawsuits as well. But this is the largest scale. This is 400 local newspapers. So, you know, right on the ground, local journalism essentially saying what you did is the death knell for local journalism. You have ruined our business. You didn't even ask us permission, and you certainly aren't paying us for the privilege. And so this will be an interesting one to kind of watch play out, because not only did they steal the information, but they also stripped out any of the identifying information, author bylines, publication names, terms of use, copyright notices that would have traced that information back to its source. And then they essentially claimed it as their own. So egregious copyright violation, and they want them to pay.
4: And it's sort of like a really negative feedback loop, because AI and people's ability to write with AI is kind of ruining newspaper publishing. It's the same with academic writing. Like, these models train on all these academic papers and these fancy academic journals, and then people are writing articles and submitting them to the journals using AI that aren't well researched, that aren't well source cited, things like this. It's this horrible feedback loop of AI's training on a good data set, and then people are using it to contaminate the data set. Think about it for music. Mm-hmm. AI music is now around. It's however you feel about it. It basically stole the IP from legitimate music. Mm-hmm. And now it's muddying the waters. And that's true for journalism too. And so it's this horrible negative feedback loop. It is kind of interesting to watch from eating popcorn on the sidelines at the horror show point of view. But from someone who cares about journalism, it's awful to watch.
5: Yeah. You know? And you know, and look, I wear my biases on my sleeve. I'm a journalism graduate. I spent most of my career in this space. And these newspapers make an interesting point. They say, you know, yes, the AI can be used. Like, once it's trained on all of this data, it can be used to replicate it, you know, in ways that cut these newspapers out of the process. But who sends the reporter to the city council meeting? Who covers local and regional news? You know, who is on the ground to generate that content in the first place? And that's what the newspapers really want people to appreciate about this case, is that along come AI companies. They essentially killed the very business model that allowed newspapers to survive and thrive
4: by training on the newspaper in the first place. Exactly.
5: Which will leave news deserts. It'll leave entire communities because these newspapers will no longer be available, be able to keep the lights on. It will leave entire communities without on the ground coverage. And it's already happening. We know that there have been, you know, elevated numbers of failures in recent years, largely because of this. And they're saying something needs to be done.
4: Now, let's go to this next story. It deals with Netflix. Netflix is further locking down account sharing. Walk me through how they're trying to prevent people from sharing Netflix accounts. We got kicked off of my girlfriend's parents' account months ago, maybe even a year ago. It definitely changed our watching habits. I'm not willing to give the company however much money a month, and I'm not willing to pay for the cheapest plan because I don't want to see ads. What are they doing?
5: So they say it's And of course, they're wrapping it in sugar. They're saying it's personalized new ways to enjoy Netflix are coming, which basically means, you know, when you sign into Netflix and if you're a family, everyone has a profile within that common Netflix account. And so now, instead of just signing in with the one email address for that one family account, now when you get to that individual profile, you're going to have to authenticate with a unique password to the person who owns that profile. This is a continuation of the process that we saw start last year when Netflix started tracking IP addresses and started cracking as a way of cracking down on people sharing their Netflix accounts because Netflix isn't growing as fast as it used to be. So what they're trying to do is recoup some of that revenue by, you know, stopping people from sharing their accounts with others or families from allowing kids to go off to the to college or move out to continue to use mom and dad's account. And so this is just the next step in that evolution. They're tightening the reins and making it easier for them to collect more information on all of the individuals using an account, tracking more of their information as they sign in, and then using that as a way to identify, oh, you're not the same person, you're not at the same location, therefore you should be signing into your own account. Here's where to register, here's where to pay.
4: It's interesting to me that Netflix seems to be kind of the leader in preventing account sharing. Uh-huh. They're the first streaming service to do these series of changes. They take the brand hit. The customers are annoyed with them. People will delete their account, stop paying for the subscription service. But then the market kind of shifts and they kind of grudgingly accept it. It becomes normal. And then every streamer seems to follow suit. We've been kicked off of Hulu here in the US, Peacock. They're all doing it now. It's interesting to me that Netflix is big enough in the market to say, hey, we're going to do this thing that our customers hate. We're going to lock down account sharing. We're going to like make the service worse. We're going to introduce ads, things like this. They seem to be the market leader in squeezing the customer. And then you think, oh, that's fine. And wow, only Netflix is doing it. But eventually the other services seem to follow suit. I guess streaming and account sharing, the era of it is basically over.
5: Yeah, and they are the dominant player. They kind of set the tone for the rest of the industry to follow. And unfortunately, they are using technology to ratchet down on this practice of sharing. And increasingly, you're going to start getting messages if you are trying to bypass those limitations.
4: When we come back, we'll cover a self-driving car stunt that a teen did in Los Angeles, basically sticking their head up outside of the roof and skateboarding on a robocar. The teen got in a little trouble, and we'll give you the story here on It's Time for Technology Time with Carmi Levy in a moment.
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10: You're doing it again.
11: Doing what?
10: Standing in your driveway, looking at the sky. Ribs are already marinating, aren't they?
11: Yeah, since yesterday. But there's a system moving through. And if it hits a 4 o'clock...
10: What does the radar say?
11: Yeah, clears by 2. UV is solid all afternoon. Bug index is low.
10: So fire it up.
11: Yeah. Yeah, okay. Fire it up.
10: You're bringing me a plate, right?
12: 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So you never have to guess. 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
18: Let me ask you this question. You're in a robotic taxi. How about sticking your body out the window and sticking your head outside of the roof like you're riding a skateboard while drinking an energy drink? Does that sound like something fun to you? That's what one teenager did in Los Angeles, and Waymo is not impressed. Waymo, the robotic Robo, AI-driven car company, that is. I'm here with Carmi Levy. It's time for Technology Time. We're telling you the tech stories of the day that you need to know about, like this one. You need to know this. Carmi, welcome to the show.
5: Good to be with you. You know, I can just imagine what it would have looked like. This woman, she was driving down Olympic Boulevard in Santa Monica, California, heading toward LA, and she noticed this, you know, this kid kind of hanging out the car. She said he looked around maybe 10 years old or so, and that there were two or three kids in total in the vehicle who were basically doing the same thing. So she, you know, she called it in and she called Waymo, and Waymo said they were, you know, she asked them, like, can you please stop the vehicle? Because of course we know that Waymo can remotely take over operations of an autonomous vehicle. And they said that there was no safe place for it to stop. And the good news here is that eventually the vehicle did get to where it was supposed to go. The kids got out safely. Nobody was harmed. But this really does illustrate kind of one of those gaps in as we shift to autonomous vehicles, that how easily they can be abused. Like, kids are supposed to be with adults. That wasn't the case here. Kids are supposed to be, you know, inside the vehicle at all times, wearing seatbelts. That certainly wasn't the case here. And the protections for passengers who will violate those limitations don't seem to work. And that is a problem. Happy ending this time. Maybe not so the next time this happens.
18: But preventing something like this, like, there's a fine line when it comes to privacy. Do I want the robotic taxi that I'm in to be like spying on me with a camera, analyzing my every word? I know
5: those cameras are already trained on you. So the evidence is certainly there, and certainly using AI, it can be, if they want it to, it can be used to identify offensive behavior in real time and stop a ride before it becomes tragic.
18: But do I want like the AI voice in the car to analyze the tone of my voice and make sure I'm above 18? Do I want it, you know, every hand gesture I make in the car watching me and then saying, stop that? It's very dystopian, the kind of surveillance required to keep these things safe.
5: It sure is. And those technologies were used here, right? So we know that the voice did come on in this case, and it did ask them to verify that they were over 18, and they just verbally said yes. No one checked their ID. You know, no one verified ride that. And of course, once they said, sure, we're of age and, you know, we're adults, the ride continued. And so, you know, there's a line here because the vast majority of people just want to get where they're going and don't want their privacy violated. But there's a very small percentage of people who will abuse the technology and possibly cause an accident. So where do we draw that line, you know, for those two very separate and distinct populations? We don't know because this is new technology. We've never seen this before.
18: Where do we draw the line? When I was living in San Francisco in 2020, just before the pandemic, there were some Pilot cars, Waymo cars on the road. Now, there were drivers in them because they were just testing out the technology.
5: Yeah, the safety drivers,
18: But they weren't touching the wheel, really, unless the car got into trouble. But I knew what was coming. Years later, when I visited, finally, I summoned one. Is that how you call it? You call one? Yeah. It feels like you're summoning it. And I took one, and it's terrifying technology. I mean, I guess it's nice. I don't know. I took one. I'm not taking another one. But I see the drivers here in New York, where I live now, testing out the technology on New York streets, and I know that it's coming. And New Yorkers are a unruly bunch. We're going to see, once it's on the streets here, I promise you, you're going to see kids and adults doing wild things on these cars, unless those cameras can prevent it. And I'm not sure they'll be able to prevent anything.
5: Yeah.
18: Like, I'm just thinking about it from Waymo's perspective. How could they even anticipate someone sitting out the window? Like me as an engineer building a robo-taxi, I wouldn't even consider that was a possibility that someone would think to abuse it like that.
5: And maybe that's why it's a good thing. And maybe this sounds somewhat perverse, but you've got to get these vehicles out on the road into the real world and test them as they're going to be used in order to kind of suss out these use cases, these specific scenarios that you could not foresee in advance. And maybe there will have to be some accidents and maybe things will have to be a little bit chaotic here and there before we get the technology to where it needs to be, that it's safe enough to fully replace human drivers. And, you know, you can only engineer so much in a lab. At some point, you got to get it out into the real world. And that's kind of where we are, as chaotic as it might seem.
18: So wait, you actually like these things?
5: I think it's inevitable that we're heading in this direction. And I think that there is going to have to be some, you know, let's call it ugly testing in the real world before we get to the point that these things either sit in our driveways or we don't own them, but we just, you know, simply call them to our houses whenever we want to go somewhere. That notion of owning a vehicle at some point will be replaced by AVs, autonomous vehicles. And we're only going to get there by putting Waymos on the street, having headlines like this, and having conversations like this.
18: All right, Carmi, let's go to our last story. I want to give you a little history lesson here, and I'm probably going to be a little bit wrong about the facts here. But like over 100 years ago, all the CEOs of light bulb companies met in, I think, Switzerland. There was like the CEO of General Electric, and they basically all colluded to make sure that light bulbs didn't last a very long time so that consumers would still buy more and more and more. They basically conspired to put out a bad product, and they wanted to make sure no one large light bulb manufacturer was able to create a longer lasting light bulb.
5: Terrible.
18: Then they would make less money. Yeah.
5: Of course.
18: That all sounds fine and well, except colluding with your competition in a capitalist free market is illegal because it's basically stealing from the consumer.
5: They named a game after it. It's called Monopoly, and no one likes it. So.
18: Now, I'm not accusing any company of anything. I just want to be clear because the companies we're about to mention have deep pockets. This is just alleged. I'm just reporting on a lawsuit. Now let's zoom to right now, 2026. If you were to try to buy a RAM chip online or a disk or a solid state piece of memory, anything like this that has a memory chip in it, you would be paying an exorbitant amount, more than you would have, let's say, 12, 18 months ago. Now, the reason that's being reported for this is that AI companies are buying up these chips to make their servers, to make their products. And there's such a high demand for these companies to have this stuff that consumers are paying the price, literally. There is a new lawsuit alleging that it may not be just AI that's driving up the price of RAM, that these companies like Samsung, ones you've probably never heard of, like SK Hynix and Micron, are in fact colluding to set the price. Now, again, this is just alleged. Please don't sue me, Samsung. But tell me about this lawsuit.
5: Yeah, it's a class action lawsuit. It's composed of, so far, 14 individuals, three businesses. It was filed in California Northern District Court, and it alleges that the world's largest manufacturers of memory of RAM, so Samsung, SK Hynix, and Micron, they are deliberately producing what they call component scarcity in an effort to increase prices. Basically,
18: so they're making light bulbs that last less long than they would had they competed on a free market.
5: Yeah, the wording they're using is they are fixing the supply and they're fixing the prices for DRAM, and that they are, it makes no economic sense absent collusion. And because of that, it's driven up the price of conventional DRAM about 700% over the last 4 years. And so they're basically saying, now they don't say AI because AI is the excuse that the industry has given. And certainly it's what Apple said when it increased its prices of its laptops and tablets last week. But this lawsuit alleges, no, the problem predates the AI crunch. It is essentially these technology companies deciding to play with levers of supply and demand to ensure the prices remained high and that they would maximize profits.
18: Now, it's too early to really weigh on this. This could just be lawyers trying to grab money from companies mm-hmm. with deep pockets who have raised prices and consumers are upset so they can get the public on their side, these lawyers. Or maybe there's collusion. I don't know. This is what's alleged. It's hard to say, but it is interesting. I sort of accepted on its face the reason for these high prices as was given. AI. Until I have more evidence, I'm not going to weigh in, but it is interesting to see this lawsuit.
5: Yeah, although, you know, there is history here. Samsung and SK Hynix in 2006 were indicted for fixing the price of DRAM. And recently, Valve, that's the company that creates the Steam platform for gaming. They said that even when they tried to negotiate, they just introduced a new console. They said when they tried to negotiate with manufacturers to reduce the price of RAM, they were blacklisted. And so the fact that this kind of behavior is going on is a sign that there is, and they allege, again, all alleged, that there is collusion going on beneath the surface, and it merits further, in this case, legal investigation.
18: Well, I think every time in the past a large corporation was fined for bad behavior, they never did the bad behavior again, so we have nothing to worry about here. Carmi Levy is a tech analyst. Carmi, thanks for joining me. I appreciate your time.
5: Thanks so much, David.
18: Just ahead, we'll get serious and attack this question. Can grief actually change the health of your heart? The surprising science says yes, it can. Details in a moment.
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4: Grief can live in your mind, but what if it refuses to leave your body? Well, a new study suggests losing someone you love can keep your heart under actual physical stress long after everyone thinks you've moved on. Does simply remembering someone you've lost make your blood pressure climb months, even years later? Well, we're about to dive into that with Dr. Roman Politsky, a psychologist and professor at Emory University who has studied this broken heart effect. Roman, welcome to the show.
5: Hi, it's nice to be here.
4: So heartbreak, it's always for me been like a metaphor, but what's fascinating to me, and I was talking about this with someone last week on the show, and your study, it suggests that like heartbreak can do something measurable to your body. How is this link possible? Tell me about it. I think this will be surprising for a lot of people.
5: This is one of the things that got me really interested in studying the broken heart effect. To me, as a person who's primarily curious about how the mind and the body interact, the broken heart effect is one of the keystone examples for this interaction, that when a person experiences grief, their body changes. Their hormones change, their cardiac activity changes, their sleep cycles change. And it sort of sheds light on the fact that maybe the mind and the body are not as separate as we're used to thinking about them.
4: How do you test something like this? Do you just ask people how they're feeling and hook them up to like machines that can measure their heart, their blood pressure, things like this? How do we even begin to investigate this broken heart syndrome?
5: Well, that's definitely one way to test it. And some of the older research, it just measured things like cardiac events among people who lost a loved one. So I'm sure you might have heard these stories about, you know, an older couple and one of them passes away and not too long afterwards, the other one passes away and it's not really that uncommon. Now, that is statistically verified. You are more likely to experience a cardiac event after a loved one dies. And in the first 24 hours after the death of a loved one, your odds of having a cardiac event actually go up 21-fold, which is a lot.
4: Wow.
5: So we have those numbers. But what we did was we borrowed something called the anger recall. So they used to use this to study like blood pressure among angry people. You get somebody in the lab and you just make them really angry and you see what happens to their blood pressure. So this is different. We used the same paradigm, but we got them into the lab. And we did this 10-minute interview where it starts with think of a time when you felt completely alone and abandoned and wished that your loved one had been there for you. And then the interview sort of continues along those lines. And what it's meant to do is it elicits a grief pang. So grief pangs are known among anybody who's experienced loss. It's this moment of just really being taken over by grief. And you can be in the middle of a grocery store. You can be unpacking the old boxes and suddenly it just really hits you. And we thought that that's really the moment when the cardiac effects should probably be the strongest. So that's what we did.
4: You'd assume that that moment would kind of spike. And as the memory fades, it would go back down and the person would go back to being healthy. You would assume that. Is that what you found for everybody?
5: Generally speaking, yes. So people are incredibly resilient and it's adaptive to have a stressful response, to have your blood pressure go up when you have that pang, and then your blood pressure should normalize over time. But especially in this recent study from Ulm University, what they found was among people who experience symptoms of prolonged grief disorder. Now, this is not normal grief. This is when grief lasts over a year and goes on to the extent that it really mounts a serious problem for a person's life. For those people, the blood pressure did not go down in the same way as you would expect. Right. So the prior study that we did in my lab at the University of Arizona, or Mayor Francis O'Connor's lab at the University of Arizona, we found another side to this equation, which is the magnitude of the spike also depends on those prolonged grief symptoms. So the more symptomatic you are for this kind of complicated grief, the more reactive your heart is to those memories.
6: Now, is the delayed recovery, like a heart not recovering from this grief, is it a sign that your body's kind of not accepting the loss, even if people in their mind think that they've processed the grief?
5: You know, it could be a number of things. This is one of the really burning questions, because if we can figure out why and how, then we could probably figure out how to treat this. So we think that what it does is, you know, grief is a kind of it doesn't mess up your regulation necessarily, but it's a stressor on the way your body regulates itself. So, you know, when it's hot outside, you sweat to cool yourself down. When you went for a run, your heart rate goes up and then your body takes it back down to what's normal. So grief is that kind of a stressor, right? You get this added burden. And then when your system's working well, it should be able to take itself back down. But if you get hooked on that memory, and if your body stays activated, it's not resolving this sort of this difficult memory, right? Then it's probably going to stay amped. And we actually know this about prolonged grief, that in general, people are able to have an experience of intense sadness about their loss. And then they can sort of cycle back to focusing on, you know, picking the kids up from school or answering an email or going to the grocery store. But for some of us, the grief is so strong that we actually have a hard time pulling ourselves out of it.
6: And that's the broken heart syndrome or prolonged grief disorder that we're talking about.
5: That's prolonged grief. And yeah, that seems to go hand in hand with this cardiac burden. Right.
6: Now, when many of us will hear a song, we'll see a photo of a place. I have tattoos on my body that remind me of loved ones I've lost, and I normally ignore them. There's days that go by where I don't like stare at the tattoo or think really about the memory. But when the memory comes, I get this little, I don't know, grief ambush. Mm-hmm. For those that have moments like that, or is our blood pressure likely to go up? Are we likely to have like a little mini moment where we're more likely to have a cardiac event?
5: You're likely to have your blood pressure go up, but I'm not sure that that translates to being likely to have a cardiac event. There's all sorts of reasons why our blood pressure goes up. It goes up when you get out of bed in the morning, right? So it's not necessarily a bad thing for it to go up or down, unless it's going up by a lot. Now, what my study found was for those people with higher symptoms of prolonged grief, the blood pressure goes up more. Mm-hmm. And the magnitude could be what explains some of that added risk for a cardiac event. But generally speaking, if you get that reminder and you go back there and you feel sad, if you find yourself able to recover and go about your life, chances are it's just fine.
6: For those that struggle more, are there techniques that they can employ to help them, like going to a therapist or meditating? Or are there things that actually calm the nervous system down, calm the brain down, and then it has a more positive effect on the heart?
5: Absolutely. Yeah. And I think there's a lot of different approaches to this. So some people are really much more interested in the pharmacological route. And we actually tested aspirin to mitigate some of these effects. And we found some early promising results. There's some researchers that tested metoprolol, which is a blood pressure medication, for the same thing. But in fact, I think it's healthy and good to get therapy to address it. You know, if it's been a while and you are still, you know, you're not able to move on, there are very effective therapies for prolonged grief, and that help you, you know, you never lose that grief necessarily. You never lose that love that you lost, but you're able to take it and integrate it and move it forward into your life and be a resource for the people around you too.
6: Is there any additional point you want to hammer home about the link between the body? I mean, the heart and kind of the mind, because I think we think of our organs as like separate from our mind and our thoughts, and it looks like that's just not true.
5: There's a lot of evidence that this is all really one system, and the heart and the mind are vitally connected. The broken heart effect is one of these key examples, but you'll find it wherever you go.
6: Well, Dr. Roman Politsky is a psychologist and professor at Emory University. Roman, this has been a really interesting chat. Thank you.
5: Great talking to you.
6: Coming up next, have you noticed pop music getting gradually meaner and darker? A look at decades of it say the lyrics are changing. We'll tell you how in a moment.
7: 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Call us anytime, toll free in the U.S. and Canada at 1-888-505-6644. That's 1-888-505-6644. 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
4: Think today's pop songs feel a little darker? Well, that isn't just nostalgia talking or some bias about older music being better and more fun. Researchers analyzed six decades of music lyrics and found that the biggest pop hits have become less compassionate in tone and a lot more rebellious. Let's dive in with one of those researchers. He's an assistant professor at the Center for Digital Music at Queen Mary University of London in the UK, and his name is Harris Saitis. Harris, welcome to the show.
16: Thanks, David. Thanks for having me. I really appreciate it.
4: So if we grabbed an average pop song from, like, I don't know, 1965, I guess, all the way up to 2025, I don't know why I chose 1 year ago, but I did. What would jump out at me first as, like, a main difference in the lyrics? What would be some of the bigger changes between the two songs?
16: We wanted to know, you know, whether moral expression in popular music lyrics has changed over the last 60 years or so, whether the kinds of moral ideas songs reach for, caring for people, for justice, respect for tradition or authority, have shifted over time. You know, moral values shape what we stand for. Right, how we act, how we judge the actions of others, and the cultural content we consume daily in films, books, TikTok videos, and music plays an important but quite unexamined role in reinforcing those values. And music occupies a unique place here in this picture. You know, from ancient traditions where music was regarded essential to ethical development, think of Plato or Confucianism, to more modern findings, including previous work from my lab, but also this study, showing that the songs we prefer align with our moral outlook and influence it. So there is already some research showing that lyrics have got simpler, more repetitive, and also emotionally darker, more negative over the past decades. So we were curious whether that shift had a specifically moral tone to it. What we found is that, you know, lyrical narratives of harm, cheating, subversion, rebellion, degradation are all up noticeably so between the 1960s and today, while lyrics about caring, looking out for each other, have been drifting down, and that runs alongside, you know, general emotions of more anger, more negative feeling.
4: You are setting this up very, like, beautifully. You're what you're saying about the how music has an effect on culture and vice versa is very gripping. So please keep going. This is fascinating.
16: Thanks. Yeah, I think that, you know, that was part of our motivation. We are interested in, you know, the kind of how music, right, shapes our daily lives, our daily soundtracks. And so what we are looking at is just one aspect of it. So what we saw, actually, going back to your initial question, between the 60s and today, we saw a slow kind of decades-long drift. We didn't see sudden cliff edges or anything like that, but just a slow increase in what we would call moral vices, and a decline in what we could call moral virtues. We did see this in two separate data sets. One is a general data set of music over this period. The other is more a data set of chart pops from the Billboard. So this gives us some confidence that this slow drifts are not random.
4: This drift into rebellion and less empathy, is it because we've changed? Or is it because artists have figured out how to tap into something that grabs our attention more?
6: Like, what's the reason for it? Is it a chicken or egg thing? Are these shifts in the music reflective of society, or do the shifts in music like have an effect on society, or maybe it's both?
16: That's a great question. It's a big question. It's a question that I think, you know, I would need at least one musicologist and at least one philosopher in the room to discuss and debate. This study showed what songs from the 60s until today express in terms of moral narratives and how these narratives have changed. It didn't look at what caused these changes, what might have caused these changes, or what, you know, you and I as listeners believe. Not even you know, what maybe the creators of the songs might believe. These are all aspects of more complex questions that we hope to keep asking.
6: Are there any artists or genres that broke your trend? Maybe that were particularly rebellious and not very empathetic in the 60s, or very empathetic and not rebellious at all now? Were there interesting outliers that you saw?
16: We didn't. We observed that most genres behaved, let's say, in the way we expected them to. For example, our models were best at spotting harmony degradation in metal music lyrics. But this is what, you know, the metal music was created to do, to put it this way, right? To be provocative and confrontational. Or for instance, expressions of empathy, caring for each other was strongest in R&B. Soul, funk, again, reflecting, I think, sort of longstanding trends.
6: But within metal and within R&B, soul, funk, there was still this relative decline, is what you're saying?
16: No, I think we looked a bit aggregated. When we conditioned our models in terms of genre, they did perform better. So genre is a confounding factor here, in as much as, you know, as I said earlier, certain genres come out of important subcultures who felt that their worldviews were not captured by the dominant genres of their time. So, you know, new genres were created to express these things. And I think that's what we are capturing with our study. If we look though at the bigger picture, I think I can give you a few examples of why I think genre is maybe a coarse correlate of morality in music. You know, think, for example, Pumped Up Kicks by Foster the People, or Tom Jones' Delilah. I'll give you very, very different songs now. And The Beatles' Run for Your Life.
6: Yeah, yeah.
16: So, right, so these are three songs from three very different genres. We have indie pop, we have a pop ballad, and we have rock and roll. But the sort of moral expression in them is very similar. They all three have this kind of like dark, homicidal narrative.
6: Yeah, they do. I once Googled what Pumped Up Kicks is really about, and it's quite awful. It is a catchy tune though. Now, this is, I hope, a question you don't say we need a psychologist here for, but why are songs that are increasingly full of like betrayal, revenge, cheating, conflict, some of these more dark themes, why are they so irresistible to us?
16: My personal belief is that both, you know, people that make the music and then, you know, people like me and you who enjoy it and listen to it. There's probably what we see in this sort of slow chains is how from the, you know, early 60s on to today, as, you know, as society worldwide, we've transitioned in a period where, you know, we talk more openly about big societal issues and you know, cultural, sociocultural, and so on topics. And I think that's what we might be observing with these trends.
6: Well, Harris, this has been a really interesting chat. Thanks for sharing details of your study with me.
16: Great. Thank you very much. Very happy to be here.
6: Here's a question for you. What kind of stand-up comedian runs on a treadmill for 12 hours, 2.5 marathons worth of distance, and then walks out on stage sweaty and records a comedy special? Well, we found someone who did that. Find out why next.
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4: 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Bug index is low.
3: So fire it up.
4: 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Yeah, okay. 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
11: From the National Newsroom of the Canadian Press, I'm Lisa Laporte. Canada says uncertainty remains over trade talks after the Trump administration opted for annual CUSMA reviews instead of extending the agreement until 2042.
12: Canada U.S. Trade Minister Dominic LeBlanc says he asked U.S. Trade Representative Jameson Greer how the annual CUSMA reviews would work, but did not get an answer. LeBlanc says Canada and Mexico want more structure around the process while also pursuing separate bilateral talks with Washington. The U.S. decision starts a renewable review process that could last up to 10 years, creating uncertainty over the agreement's future. LeBlanc says Ottawa's goal is to reduce tariffs on sectors like steel, aluminum, and softwood lumber while bringing more predictability to North American trade. David Augustine, The Canadian Press.
11: Global Affairs Canada sees Turkey as an important emerging market with opportunities in energy, trade, defense, agriculture, mining, and infrastructure. Prime Minister Mark Carney will travel to Ankara for the July 7th to 8th NATO summit, the first Canadian prime ministerial visit to Turkey since 2015. The two countries are seeking stronger ties, but tensions remain over Armenia, arms exports, asylum issues, human rights, and Turkey's role in NATO. A fast-growing wildfire in BC's interior has forced officials to order evacuations in the area of Boston Bar. The Brunswick Creek fire was discovered Thursday. It's since grown to cover

0: Happy FIFA, everybody. Happy FIFA, Joy.
1: Happy FIFA.
0: Happy FIFA, Intrepid.
2: Oh, what's that mean exactly?
0: Happy FIFA, Amy. Yeah, what does that mean? Joy, what does it mean?

0: Yep, it's FIFA. And yesterday, we had a gay old time talking to super fan number 99 over here, Joy, about his willingness to join masses of humanity in what I think I'm just one man, I'd rather die than do what he's willing to do for his fandom.
1: Did we call it a sick obsession?
0: No, you did.
1: No. You're calling maybe.
0: That. No, I'm not judging it that way. I'm judging it in that I'm simply saying I wouldn't do it.
1: Yes.
0: I am not judging it to say it's right or wrong, because there's plenty of stuff I like to do that people think is weird. And so that's that. But yesterday was the big and final match in the city of Toronto was a big one. The marquee player was here. And Joy, you have something to say after the match that saw Portugal win and Cristiano Ronaldo showing up in the city of Toronto. What'd you do?
2: So I went to the Delta Hotel where he was staying. I waited there for almost an hour and a half for his bus to arrive and then for him to go up, stand on that balcony and greet us all for the one last time before we see him again in playing.
0: Yeah, and so you were part of that group that just waited and that roar of the crowd, you're one of those people participating.
2: Exactly. We all went crazy waiting for him. And when he came out, he just asked, he himself doing the sue with us. It was next level.
0: Yeah, well, good for you. Good for you and good for everybody who attended. We need, I say it all the time. There's a lot to complain about in a city like Toronto, but we also get some really cool stuff. It's one of the magical things of living in a city like Toronto. You get the FIFA and you get those FIFA moments. You get film festivals and, even Sankofa Square. There's a rib fest going on in Sankofa Square today. I kind of love Sankofa Square today. Just today. Listen, this next story is something that we here at the show decide to wait on. Because I couldn't really make heads or tails of it. And I didn't want to just jump on it negatively because of the people involved. And after a few days, I still can't really make heads or tails out of this joint announcement between the Premier of British Columbia, David Eby, and the Prime Minister of Canada, Mark Carney, standing at a podium together. Essentially saying that between the two levels of government, $1.45 billion was going to go into purchasing 2,200 condos. Some are calling it a bailout. This is what David Eby's calling it.
3: When you buy something that's on liquidation, you don't say to yourself, I'm supporting a bailout for the store. This is an opportunity for us to recognize the reality that people can't wait for housing. We can buy housing at below our construction cost and make it available affordably. And if we don't do it, someone else will.
0: You mean like the private sector, like waiting for the costs to go down naturally? Look, it's not a liquidation. I get what you're trying to do. But it's not a liquidation sale is when a furniture store says everything must go and they keep dropping the price until everything's gone. They've been dropping the price and nobody's buying.
1: How do you feel if you were one of the people in one of these buildings with the unsold condos, you spent $1 million, whatever it is, $1.5 million, let's say, on your condo.
0: Yeah.
1: And, you may have overpaid, but the government comes in, buys them and then starts selling them at a massive, massive discount to people who qualify less. So your $1.5 million, the same condo could be selling it for $500,000.
0: Well, yeah, then I'm like, what's the character's name? Bender from Breakfast Club? No, Dad, what about me? Yeah. Right? Like, what about me? That's what I want to know from Big Daddy, who's supposed to lead us. Lead us, Big Daddy. What about me? Remember that scene?
1: No.
0: You know,
1: I didn't watch that.
0: The Breakfast Club?
1: Yeah, of course I watched The Breakfast Club.
0: No,
1: I don't remember
0: Dad,
1: that
0: what
1: scene.
0: What about me?
1: No.
0: We'll find it.
1: Yeah.
0: We'll find it. And maybe Amy can throw it in as a little insert into our social media. But yeah, nice. Bender, right? Okay. Anyway, the government has not released a list of the specific condos they intend to buy. But yeah, this is there's there's a number of like there's a whole bunch of them that are.
1: This is talking. There's the inventory that's out there.
0: Yeah, the inventory. If you went and sort of scoured the inventory, and a lot of them are very expensive. But here's another thing that you found. They are they're not designed for families. These are bachelors more than anything.
1: Well, that's how these developers got into trouble because same thing in Toronto.
0: Yeah, the micro condos.
1: They built all of these things.
0: Yeah.
1: These condos just as to be able to make a quick buck, and it's individuals who are buying them.
0: Yeah,
1: but people eventually want to get, you know, if they're in a relationship or they have a family, they need something bigger than a one bedroom.
0: And typically a one bedroom that we're talking about is somewhere between 500 and 700 square feet. A two bedroom is 750 to 950 square feet. And three bedrooms is between 950 and 1300 square feet. But that one is much less common.
1: And some of the one bedrooms can even go down to under 500.
0: Oh, yeah, like they're micro units. And I remember when they were all the rage in this city. It was going to allow people to get on into the market. They were going to buy this tiny little, the equivalent of a tiny condo. And that was going to be it. Except the problem was, at least in Toronto, a whole bunch of groups bought them to rent them out. And that's the one thing I will say. I do appreciate in all of this. And what I'm saying here, I am judging a little bit, but it's more judging out of confusion. It doesn't seem like it's solving a problem. It seems like it's throwing money at a situation and just shifting the problem somewhere else. But the one thing that I do like, and maybe this could become popularized, is the idea of like rent to buy an apartment. And if maybe there's a way for the government to incentivize some of these rental properties and rental companies that have built purpose-built rentals to say, look, we know you built this for the long term, but we're going to incentivize you. We're going to help you. But we got so many taxes. We can use one as an incentive to allow you to sort of pivot into the rent-to-buy situation so that people who like their apartments that they're renting, a portion of their rent can start accruing as capital that could then turn into a down payment.
1: I just hope that as they start doling these things out
0: and
1: making them available to the general public, they do so with enough oversight as to avoid fraud, avoid people who are well above the limits that they've set from getting into them, or people who are just taking advantage.
0: Yeah.
1: I mean, there's going to be people at both ends of the spectrum who are going to try to jump in on this because it's taking advantage of an offer.
0: This was the beginning. That was one of many announcements. The next announcement that is, I think, that has the entire country talking is that British Columbia seems to have given up their fight against a pipeline from Alberta to the British Columbia coast. And it was announced, in fact, that they are going to be the pipeline is going to go south. To Roberts Bank, as opposed to the north, which, as we know, the problem with the north was the Trudeau tanker ban. And here's what Mark Carney had to say about that.
4: We're also clear that today's Canada-BC agreement will maintain the federal North Coast tanker ban.
0: What does the leader of the opposition think about a tanker ban on the north, but a pipeline to the south?
5: I think the North Coast ban is ridiculous. American tankers travel through those same Pacific waters all the time, from Alaska to the U.S. West Coast. So why does Mark Carney believe it's safe for our American tankers carrying American oil from Alaska to California is safe, but it's not safe for us to send Canadian oil over to Asia through the same passages?
0: I think that's fair. I think that's fair. We're going to take a break. When we come back, I'm going to give you my 2 cents on this massive project of national importance. And then we're going to take some calls. How do you feel about this? Is it a bailout of the condos? Is this the right move for our pipelines? Don't go anywhere. This is the Ben Mulroney Show.
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3: All right, we are talking this major announcement that David Eby has waved the white flag. And in fact, there is going to be a pipeline from Alberta to the British Columbia coast, but it's not going to go to the north. It's going to go to the south. To the north, they are still maintaining the Trudeau-era tanker ban, or the moratorium, as it's called. And Pierre Poilievre has made the observation that because of the curvature of the earth, it takes 36 hours longer for a tanker to get from British Columbia's south coast than to Asia than it does from the north coast, which means, I guess, more fossil fuels being pumped into the water. It also means more of a chance that we're just going to keep striking deals to go south into the United States as opposed to that longer route to Asia. To me, this, and let's also not forget that there are, in fact, a great number of U.S. Crude oil tankers that are certainly not going as close as the Canadian ones would, but they are in those waters. They are in those waters. So to me, this does have a whiff of performance to it. And I think we've got the experience of sniffing that stuff out. I think I could sniff out a performance from the federal government like a truffle pig. And so we asked ourselves, when was the last major crude oil spill off the Canadian West Coast? Because for us to have banned all of that traffic and all that economic activity, I mean, this must represent a clear and present danger. December 1988, that was the last major one. And someone's going to say, oh, April 2015, 2,700 liters of heavy fuel I've ended up in Vancouver's English Bay. There's insurance for that. There's risk mitigation. There's technologies that can work against it. But since the Exxon Valdez, right, and that's the one everybody thinks is just around the corner. By Canadian law, every single crude oil tanker has to have a double hull. It reduces the risk of a major spill in the events of collision and grounding. Now, speaking of collisions, there's tug escorts and piloting. Tankers exiting the Port of Vancouver, traveling through the Salish Sea, are required to carry certified local marine pilots. That is the law. They also have to be accompanied by heavy-duty tethered and untethered escort tugs. In other words, since the last major one, the Exxon Valdez, laws have been changed. Technologies have improved. We've got satellites that can track these things that didn't exist back in the day. We are legislating against a problem that technology has mitigated against. Obviously, anytime you do anything, it comes with a risk. The risk is as low today as it has ever been. And so when you put that all together, when you recognize that there is traffic of crude going from the Alaska coast down to the mainland 48, it does reek of performance. And then we ask ourselves, how long until this gets built? Like, how long and how much longer is it going to take to build it from to go to the south than if we were building it to the north? Isn't it important? I thought we were supposed to be building at speeds we hadn't seen since the Second World War. So anyway, I want to hear from you. 416-870-6400 or 1-888-225-TALK. Let's talk about both of these Carney EB confabs. Let's talk about housing. Let's talk about oil, because I think both of them have an impact on all of us. In one case, housing is a national crisis. And the fact that, 1.45 billion dollars is apparently being doled out by you and me and all every taxpayer for 2,200 condos, I think, is an interesting case. Oh yeah, before we do, 416-870-6400, 1-888-225-TALK. Is it, which one? Oh, that one. Let's. I said he raised the white flag. He really did raise the white flag for all the posturing over months and months. Over my dead body, blah, blah. I don't think he said that, but here's what he said recently.
4: This agreement doesn't require us to support any pipeline proposal from Alberta. However, as I've said before, We recognize our constitutional position, and we do not have the authority to stop a new pipeline. That's why this agreement matters. It ensures that the Northern tanker ban stays in place, and it ensures that if a pipeline goes ahead, that British Columbians are fairly compensated for the environmental risks we would take on any new pipeline project.
3: See, that's the part that I don't get. You would be compensated regardless of whether it goes to the north or to the south. And I don't know that the case has been made that with these additional technologies and the laws of the double hull and the local pilots and the tugboats, I don't know that you can say that the risk is so severe to the north that we have to cut off all traffic. Especially when you lay out how much longer it's going to take not to get it built, how much longer it's going to take to get to Asia, and the fact that there are American tankers just roaming about just a few kilometers to the west. Hey, let's welcome Sean to the conversation. Sean, thanks so much for calling.
1: Hey, Ben, how are you?
3: I'm well, thank you.
1: So both things, the pipeline will never happen. It's a pipe dream. It will absolutely, you and I will never see it.
3: Well, yeah, I see the thing that I can't get over, and I'm sorry, I'm not trying to relitigate the last election, but I still can't get, because nobody has apologized to you or to me or to anybody, but this stuff could have been built already. We could have been in Asian markets yesterday. We could have been in Europe yesterday. This stuff, somebody said no, and the liberals won again, and they're like, oh, all is forgiven. We don't even have to apologize for that. We're just going to pretend that history starts today. And that
1: this is a 60-year-old problem. This goes back to the 60s. This is not just liberal conservative. It's just bad, and it's not going to happen. I mean, it would take 10, 15 years just to get the development up and running and moving.
3: Yeah.
1: It's not going to happen. It's just, you know, and this thing with the condos, what a farce. Absolutely ridiculous.
3: How do you see that one?
1: Oh, that one's going to go to fraud. It's going to be unbelievable. It's going to make the COVID nonsense look like Disneyland.
3: Yeah, but see, we're never going to find out about the COVID stuff because they've closed those files for 30 years. Nobody gets to see them.
1: Exactly. Yeah. Well, the exact same thing is going to happen. No good is going to come from this. You know, I'm trying to be positive with what's going on here, but it's only going to get worse, and people better wake up because it's not going to change.
3: But see, I don't understand how. Well, I mean, listen, I do understand that the liberals are capable of convincing enough voters that the Tories are scary, and everything that they say they're going to do, they will eventually do. So it's always possible for the liberals to get reelected. But at some point, inaction on your promises is a broken promise.
1: Yeah, but because of our system and the back door of all those floor crossers, that's legitimately not getting elected. That is a process that is just bad for Canadians. And the man upstairs in Ottawa should not be where he is. And the so-called he's a genius banking guy. It's an absolute mess, and I believe it's absolutely done on purpose.
3: Well, yeah, I mean, then, but don't you think then, this is why I have a tough time like swallowing that entirely? Because then you have a man like Mark Carney, who has decided that his legacy will be built on broken promises. I promise I would build this.
1: Ben, he doesn't care. It doesn't matter because that's not who he bows down to. He could care less about Canadians. Yeah. He hasn't lived in Canada for 20 years.
3: Yeah.
1: His kids don't live here. He's got no dog in the game. He's got no horse on the farm. He's got.
3: All right, Sean, thank you so much for your opinion. Thanks so much for joining us. And speaking of floor crossers, even a socialist can tell a funny joke. Here's David Eby at Showtime at the Apollo.
4: It's obviously a high stakes time for Canada. The big game's coming up. And the Prime Minister, you know, this is a country when the chips are down, we really know how to come through. And this is the Prime Minister that is a tough negotiator and very persuasive. So do not be surprised if you see some Moroccan players crossing the field in advance of the game.
3: Yeah. I mean, look, touche. And Mark Carney loved that one. Here's a text that we received. Carney is just all talk and no action. No pipelines will be built for generations in Canada. Look, if that's the case, then honestly, the next election is going to be fought on the promises made, promises broken. I don't know that Mark Carney wants to do that. I don't know that the Liberal Party can withstand another another four lost years, if you will. But maybe they can. This country surprised me last time, and we're still a long way out. So I am bullish that something's going to get built. What and when? I don't know. We're going to take a break, but when we come back, look, it is soupy hot in places like Toronto. Over the course of the summer, lots of humidity. And so we are going to be talking about excess sweat. And how do you know you got a real problem? That's coming up next.
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0: Fags are in the car. 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
1: Just give me a second. 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
0: You've been saying that for 20 minutes.
1: Okay. Radar's clear. Rain stays north of us all weekend. UV's perfect Saturday. Bug index is low Sunday morning.
0: I know. I checked it an hour ago.
1: Why did he say anything?
0: I wanted to see how long you'd stare at the sky.
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1: All right, you know that if we're going to talk about sweat, and we had to come back with some Keith Sweat, make you sweat. And the weather is such that even if you're not a problem sweater, you're going to sweat. You're going to sweat a lot. What was that? Eddie Murphy, he had an impersonation on Saturday Night Live. And he just kept talking. The hot tub party. What was it? The hot tub party? Gonna make you sweat. Anyway, no, it's terrible. Welcome back. I'm Ben Mulrooney. And on a day like today, I wear a black t-shirt because I like to walk even in this weather because it hides what happens when it's this soupy outside. But there's a difference between, I think there's a difference between the impact of weather like this and people who have a problem with their sweat glands. And so to discuss those things, we're joined by Dr. Marissa Ponzo, double board certified community medical dermatologist at North York Dermatology. Doctor, welcome to the show.
2: Thank you for having me, Ben. It's a pleasure.
1: What are the two boards?
2: The two boards are the Canadian board and the American board.
1: Ooh.
2: Yes.
1: Oh, so you are.
2: Yeah. So I didn't have enough with one exam. I had to do the second one.
1: How different are they?
2: They're really different, actually. I like, you know, I'm Canadian, right? Obviously. Yeah. The Canadian one, I have to say, is a little bit more challenging than the American one. The American one's all multiple choice. The Canadian one has an oral part that's sort of, you know, in person and then written. But it's classically, and I think our American colleagues would agree, it's classically more challenging.
1: Okay.
2: Yeah.
1: Okay, so now I have to assume that at this time of year, when the weather is this humid, there are men who come in and say, I can't stop sweating.
2: Yeah.
1: How do you determine the difference between somebody who, you know, like, look, we sweat. We've got sweat glands. How do you determine whether somebody is, I mean, it's par for the course, and somebody who really does need medical intervention?
2: Yeah, that's a great question. So basically I ask, you know, when did it start?
1: Yeah.
2: If it's suddenly, so worrisome signs would be like it just suddenly started as an adult. It's accompanied by maybe weight loss, fevers, vomiting, nausea, this kind of thing.
1: Oh,
2: however,
1: really?
2: However, the most common type is primary hyperhidrosis. What does that mean? That's when you're like, you know, you just suddenly started sweating in the underarm area, the palms and soles, maybe your face, and there's nothing else going on. It's just sweating. And sometimes it's all of a sudden, but sometimes it's from adolescents or even children I'll see with it. So, so I was going to talk to you about that a little bit today.
1: Well, yeah, because, I mean, listen, in movies, you know, if somebody sweats a lot, it's a punchline, right? It's something to laugh about, but it can cause, especially men and women, but it can cause people real, not just discomfort, but it can make you socially isolated. It can ruin your mental health. So how do you help people through that?
2: So, you know, I'm hoping that even by talking about this on the radio, we're going to bring more people out to clinics, to the dermatology office, to the primary care provider, so they can get help and recognize. But there's so much stigmata with it because they are so embarrassed. As you said, imagine the hairstylist who has to work on people's hair. Anyone who has a job where they're shaking someone's hand.
1: Oh, the sweaty palms are really... I've heard stories about that.
2: Yeah, and then you assume like, oh, geez, this guy's really nervous. They're sweating.
1: Yeah.
2: Geez, the air conditioner's really on in here and they're still sweating. They must be nervous. They maybe aren't so good at their job. You know, you start thinking of
1: what are they hiding?
2: Exactly.
1: Yeah.
2: Exactly. Or maybe they're, you know, even hygiene is thought of as like they might smell or so on and so forth. It's endless.
1: Yeah.
2: You know, when we really think about it, and these people tend to avoid social situations where they might have to shake someone's hand. And
1: oh, yeah.
2: I mean, so
1: I have friends who I don't know if they were diagnosed with anything, but they sweat a lot. They would wear women's hygiene pads under their arms.
2: I see. I'm like laughing and I shouldn't laugh.
1: No, but like this, that was the solution they were bringing a bear on it.
2: Yeah.
1: And listen, but there are some people who just sweat a lot. Like, for example, when they work out, I know somebody I used to work out with, and I had to stop running next to him on the treadmill because I felt like I was at sea.
2: But
1: he doesn't have a problem, except like when he is in gear to sweat, he will sweat a lot.
2: Exactly.
1: But in the rest of his life, he's normal. So that's it's a fine line there.
2: It is. And I think when we're what we're talking about is, you know, it is normal to sweat, obviously, like at the gym and when you're doing exertional activity. But this is sort of, you know, your day to day, right?
1: Yeah.
2: And it's really interfering and you're starting to change your habits, your social activity, saying, well, I want to avoid that situation because I have sweaty hands or sweaty feet, et cetera.
1: So you referenced hyperhidrosis.
2: Yeah.
1: It can exhibit as sweating anywhere?
2: Yes. So it can be generalized, but then it can also be just in certain areas. So like we were talking about the underarms, the palms, the soles, some people it's their face and scalp.
1: Yeah. Can also be, but I can imagine it's in the undercarriage too.
2: It can. I did have a patient that had that. Yes. And that was really bothersome.
1: Well, yeah.
2: Yeah.
1: Yeah, absolutely.
2: Yeah, yeah.
1: So we're going to get into all the solutions, but it is more common than people realize, right?
2: It is. And it's sweating is having its moment now.
1: Yeah.
2: It's so hot outside. It's time to get in, see your doctor, because we can do things. We can do, people don't have to suffer.
1: Yeah, again, a lot of people suffer in silence because they think they're alone in it.
2: Exactly.
1: So they're just going to MacGyver a solution.
2: Yeah.
1: And then, they'll bring an extra shirt to work.
2: Yeah. They'll bring some, feminine hygiene products.
1: Desperate measures. Yeah. But talk to me about that, like the on the scale of, okay, you're what, you know, you sweat a lot. Like if my friend came in and he said, I took a picture. Look at my treadmill. What questions would you ask him to determine whether that was something more serious? Yeah.
2: So I'd ask questions around like, when does this happen? You know, how long has it been going on for? Are you otherwise well? Look at their medication list, their history. And then really get down to like, when is it happening? What have you done, if anything? And find out what people are into. Like some people want to stay with topicals, meaning things that are applied to the skin. Some are into, if there's a pill for it, I'll take it. Like there's that kind of person as well, right? Sure. And so then I kind of parse out like, what kind of person are you? What would be best for you?
1: Yeah. And do any of them try to come in and say they want some sort of hippy dippy holistic thing?
2: Yeah. I kind of have my ladder of what I recommend. Yeah. And some of them are more of the over the counter things that they might try and be happy with.
1: Do you have some patients who require whatever the nuclear option is?
2: Yes, I have even some adolescents that require it. They're so embarrassed.
1: Yeah, God love them. Well,
2: they're so embarrassed.
1: So I want you to take me from on the ladder.
2: We're gonna go on the ladder,
1: the lowest rung, all the way up.
2: Yeah. Okay.
1: All the way up to the to that nuclear option. But I feel like honestly, I've been that guy in that one moment, right, where I can't stop sweating.
2: Yeah.
1: And on that day, I just happen to wear a navy blue shirt, right? And so I'm just sweating through the whole thing. And I can't imagine what that would do to me if it was every day of my life in every single social situation. I don't know what I would do.
2: For sure.
1: And if I picked a job or I wanted to do a job for which that was
2: paramount,
1: frowned upon. Yeah. I don't know. So if you are someone listening to this interview, and you've wondered if this is normal, it may not be, but it doesn't mean that you have to suffer in silence. So we're gonna talk about that when we come back. I'm with Dr. Marissa Ponzo, double board certified community medical dermatologist at North York Dermatology Clinic, both U.S. and Canada. So if you want, you can go see her in the States, but you got to pay a tariff. Anyway. Oh, we got a text message here. Let me see. Where's the text message? It says,
3: will a little bit of baking soda help? Does that work? Or is that one of those old wives' tales?
2: I wish it did.
1: Yeah.
2: I wish it did. I can't. I'm sorry. Yeah. I can't imagine a situation where it would.
1: Yeah.
2: It's great for other things.
1: Yeah. Okay.
2: But not so much for this.
1: All right. So ditch that. Joy, I saw your hand go up. No, you're good. Okay. We're going to take a break. Don't go anywhere when we come back. Much more with the good doctor about your issues, my issues, all of our issues with the dastardly sweat gland. Next on the Ben Mulrooney Show.
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1: Hey, it's Ben Mulrooney here. 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
1: Welcome back to the Ben Mulrooney Show, and I want to thank my my guest for being here. Dr. Penzo, thank you so much for sticking around. Double board certified. When people find out that you are a dermatologist, how many times does someone say, hey, can you take a look at this,
2: oh my God,
1: this thing? Yeah. I got this mole on my back.
2: Yeah. All the time.
1: You say, make an appointment.
2: All the time. Yes. All the time. I get sent pictures at parties.
1: Oh, no.
2: And it's like, you know, the natural instinct, I think, for a lot of us doctors is we want to help, right?
1: Yeah. Yeah.
2: But then it can be, you know, it's like it's a private conversation.
1: Yeah.
2: Or I get sent photos. And I mean, one of the examples of a photo, I don't know if my, anyway, I hope they're not listening, but yeah. I got sent a photo, often with no description. It's almost like a pop quiz for me. Like, yeah, I haven't studied enough, right?
1: Yeah.
2: And this was, so believe it or not, syphilis, ooh, can present on the hands as a rash on the palms.
1: Okay.
2: And so I got, you know, hey, Marisa, what's that? And it's someone's palms with a classic syphilis rash. It's called secondary syphilis. It's little red. Now everybody's going to look at their hands, right, at home. Little red, scaly, yeah, bumps on the hands. And I said, well, who is this?
1: Yeah.
2: You know, before I say over a text what I think it is, like,
1: yeah,
2: who is this? And anyway, I got a little bit more of the story. But in fact, they knew they had syphilis. And I was like the second opinion.
1: Thank, yeah, I mean, maybe lead with that.
2: Yeah, maybe, yeah, lead with that, right? Jeez.
1: So let's get back to the sweating of it all.
2: Yes.
1: A lot of people think that every type of sweat is the same, but there's like nervous sweat and there's, yeah, panic sweat and then, yeah, there's, so, yeah, some of them are like they're infused with all sorts of things,
2: yeah,
1: right? So,
2: yeah,
1: one can smell, another might be benign.
2: Exactly. And the smelly ones kind of, if I could call it that, it has to do a little bit with the bacteria that's lying on the skin.
1: Okay.
2: But by and large, like, we treat them the same, actually.
1: Okay.
2: So it doesn't really matter, yeah, but we treat them the same.
1: Okay, so let's go into the solutions,
2: yeah,
1: right? Let's,
2: yeah,
1: assume that we've had a whole bunch of people listening, and,
2: yeah,
1: it's a bucket full of all sorts of people who say, I've got a problem sweating,
2: yeah,
1: now. And for some, it'll be the bottom of their feet. Other people, yeah, it'll be their palms. Other people, yeah, it'll be, you know, the like I said, the bits and pieces. And
2: exactly,
1: other people, it's you know, the more traditional parts. Let's start at the bottom of the simplest,
2: yeah,
1: most basic treatment.
2: Yeah. So the simplest, most basic, without, you know, much harm associated. Now I'm going to list some products,
1: sure,
2: so it's easier for everybody listening. I don't have any particular affiliation. So one of them is aluminum chloride, which is Drysol. And a lot of people use that. Men might,
1: yeah,
2: know that as the thing that stops the bleeding. Like if you,
1: oh,
2: shave,
1: yeah,
2: your beard.
1: Styptic pencils.
2: Yeah.
1: Yeah, yeah, sure.
2: So,
1: sure,
2: in Shoppers or Rexall or what have you,
1: yeah,
2: it's called Drysol.
1: Yeah.
2: And the strength you want is actually 20%. It's their red one, their,
1: okay,
2: extra strength. And that's pretty easy. Like you can put it in the underarms, on the palms,
1: so you just wet
2: and
1: it
2: soles.
1: And then,
2: no, it comes as like a bingo dabber.
1: Okay.
2: So that kind of application, and you just put it on the affected area,
1: yeah,
2: every night for a week,
1: yeah,
2: and then you need it like three times a week to maintain.
1: All right.
2: And so that's like an easy one, right?
1: Okay, so why wouldn't you recommend that then?
2: Oh, no, I would.
1: Oh, you would?
2: I would. Yeah, yeah, I would. I would.
1: Yeah, okay.
2: I just, yeah, no, I would. So that's usually the first one that I say. It's just some,
1: yeah,
2: people find that doesn't work and then they need something else.
1: I see. Yeah, so you try that one first.
2: Yeah.
1: And are there particular parts of the body that that's best for?
2: I think, so it can be a little bit irritating if you put it on the face. So
1: oh,
2: I mean,
1: I've used, when I've had a cut.
2: It stings, right?
1: It does sting, but
2: yeah,
1: sometimes you nick something and you're bleeding nonstop. So you got to.
2: I know. So I think it's better for the palms and soles,
1: okay,
2: and,
1: yeah,
2: underarms too,
1: okay,
2: as long as you didn't just shave.
1: All right. So that,
2: yeah,
1: worked for a week, and,
2: yeah,
1: then your patient comes back,
2: yeah,
1: and,
2: yeah,
1: says, doc,
2: not happening.
1: Let's kick,
2: yeah,
1: it up a notch.
2: Yeah. Yeah. So the next step, so there's a kind of product, the drug name is glycopyrrolate. Okay.
1: Yeah.
2: Now in the US, it's marketed as something called Qbrexa, and that's a wipe. All,
1: okay,
2: right. And it's a kind of like, it's something that sort of shuts off your sweat gland in a normal, healthy,
1: yeah,
2: way.
1: Yeah.
2: And so you'd literally wipe it anywhere on the body you need.
1: Okay.
2: Now, for some reason that's beyond me, it never came to Canada.
1: Yeah.
2: But there is a pharmacy that makes it. They,
1: okay,
2: compound it.
1: Okay.
2: And so that's called, and actually it's a good website for the listeners out there. It's called pharmacy.ca. You do need a prescription, so you got to go see your doctor.
1: Yeah.
2: And they can make it. And then again, you'd wipe it on the areas every day for a week,
1: yeah,
2: and then three times a week for maintenance.
1: Okay. All right. So that one works until it doesn't. And now we're moving up the ladder.
2: We're moving up the ladder.
1: Yeah.
2: Okay. So another thing, it's a long name. It's called Iontophoresis.
1: Okay.
2: And it actually uses...
1: I met a girl named Iontophoresis. Yeah.
3: So, beautiful name.
2: So it's called, so it's a long one. I always have to write it out for patients. I should probably make a handout. But it's called iontophoresis, and it actually just uses water and a little bit of an electrical current. Okay, we're not shocking anyone to death here. But it's something you can actually buy. It has a bit of a bigger upfront cost. So, for example, Costco sells it online.
1: Okay.
2: It runs about $500.
1: I'm trying to imagine this system.
2: So it looks like two plastic baths of water.
1: Okay.
2: And you can, and it's connected to like a circuit. And you put your palms in, and it's for 30 minutes, four times a week.
1: Okay.
2: And then you can put your feet in. And then they have these kind of adapter pads that stick on the armpits.
1: Okay. Okay?
2: So 30 minutes, four times a week.
1: Okay.
2: And then you just maintain as well with that. And the consumable is just water.
1: Okay.
2: So it uses electrical current to stop the sweating.
1: Okay, that's interesting.
2: It's cool.
1: That one works until it doesn't. What's the next step up?
2: Okay, so now people that are swollen.
1: So far, all these are very good.
2: They're all very good. Yeah. And they're like two out of the three you can do without a doctor.
1: Yeah, it's not I mean, it's Medicaid. One of them medication, but not really. Yeah.
2: Dare I say natural.
1: Right,
2: it's water.
1: We're working with the body.
2: Exactly, exactly. The other option is, so there's a pill called oxybutynin. It's very old. Yeah. Like, we've had it forever, okay? It's like a little piece of paradise that we forget about. Yeah. And so that's best for people that it's all over. They think they won't be able to do all the other stuff that I said. Okay.
1: And because it's got the word oxy in it.
2: Yeah. It's not- nothing to do with oxys.
1: Okay.
2: Just checking. Yeah. Okay, yeah. Good. So it's a category of medicine called anticholinergic, and it's anti-sweating. Okay.
1: Okay. All right.
2: And there's a dose that you can do, and you kind of titrate up to the dose that's effective without side effects.
1: Okay.
2: What are the side effects? Mm-hmm. You can get a little bit of dry mouth.
1: Yeah.
2: You can get some blurry vision. Okay. And like in extreme cases, constipation.
1: Okay.
2: But you kind of work till you get to that dry mouth part, and then you go, oh, I'm going to go a dose below.
1: Okay.
2: And like so many of my patients are happy on that. They don't experience the negative side effects.
1: All right. Is there anything above that?
2: So again, if you're in the US, there's the pill version of the wipes I mentioned, glycopyrrolate.
1: Okay. Yeah.
2: Okay. Again, it's hard to get here. For reasons unbeknownst to me. And then there are some people with, this is specific for hand sweating, they can do a surgery. Okay, so that's very extreme.
1: That's what I was going to ask you,
2: It's very extreme. So it cuts the nerve that causes sweating, which actually lives in your chest cavity. And it's called, you actually need a surgeon to do this. So it's called thoracic sympathectomy.
1: Okay.
2: But it can cause like compensatory sweating elsewhere.
1: Oh, well that's awful.
2: Yeah, of course.
1: Can you surgically have your sweat glands removed?
2: Not real. I mean, yes, but no. Like, you'd have to cut out your whole armpit, for example.
1: Okay. But I've also heard Botox works for sweating.
2: Yes, yes. Yeah. So I love that option for people that can take the little bit of, you know, pain with needles.
1: Yeah.
2: So it's onabotulinum A toxin, which is known as commonly as Botox. Mm-hmm. And I love it for patients that have private insurance that can help pay for it. So some of the private plans will help with that. And it can last up to 6 months.
1: Yeah.
2: Again, we can't do the whole body, but it's great for underarms.
1: Yeah.
2: A little bit more painful on palms and soles, but love to do it there.
1: I got to assume it's a pretty bad under the arm, too. I mean, I got a tattoo made in it.
2: The closer
1: I got to the underarm, the more it hurt.
2: Yeah.
1: Listen, doctor, I want to thank you so much for coming in. Oh, by the way, and if you've decided that you sweat a lot and you don't want any of those options, according to the New York Post, if you're a pretty lady, you can make $5,000 a day selling your boob sweat in jars. I'm not kink shaming anybody. I'm just saying there's a market out there. So if a woman can make $5,000, hey, maybe you as a man could maybe make a little less.
4: It's horrible.
1: We can thank our
4: loyal listener Daryl for sending that in.
1: Thank you, Daryl, and Dr. Marissa Ponzo. Thank you so much.
2: Thank you for having me.
1: If people want to find you, if they say I like the cut of her jib, how can they find you?
2: Oh, just a referral to Dr. Marissa Ponzo, Northrop Dermatology Clinic. We have a great staff. Everyone's there. Great people.
1: Well, please come back. You've been such a delight, and I really appreciate
2: thanks
1: it.
2: Thanks for having me.
4: Really quick question from a doctor. What do you recommend for women that are going through menopause and they sweat a lot and nothing seems to work for them?
2: I love that question. Okay. And perimenopause, I'm going to be quick. We're having a moment right now with the perimenopause. So I'm glad you asked that. Thank you. So believe it or not, a lot of this stuff helps, but see everything that I said, but do see your doctor to talk about your hormone levels and whether supplementation is right for you.
1: All right. thank you so much. Thank you. Thank you to Edmonton for joining us. Remember, find us on YouTube. We upload all of this stuff and so much more. Don't forget to just watch and subscribe. Help us grow the channel because we all want to grow. All right, when we come back from the break, soccer, it's FIFA. I got the FIFA, and the only cure is to talk about the FIFA.
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8: From the National Newsroom of the Canadian Press, I'm Lisa Laporte. Canada-U.S. Trade Minister Dominic LeBlanc says he has yet to receive an answer from U.S. Trade Representative Jameson Greer on how he intends to structure discussions as part of the annual review of CUSMA. This after the U.S. opted this past week to not renew the deal as is until 2042, opting instead for an annual review process that could last up to 10 years. LeBlanc says while he didn't receive an answer regarding the structure of the annual review, it was agreed upon at the July 1st meeting that the conversation would continue over the coming weeks. Next week's NATO summit has been reduced in scale from the usual two full days of meetings to one dinner and one session where all member state representatives will huddle. Canada's former ambassador to NATO, Carrie Buck, says this year's gathering has been described as a short, sweet summit to try and avoid any drama. Buck says it's because of U.S. President Donald Trump's tendency toward disruption and insulting allies. Prime Minister Mark Carney will attend. Police in St. John's, Newfoundland have used an aerial drone to catch an alleged arsonist in the act.
9: The Royal Newfoundland Constabulary says officers were using a drone for additional patrols of the Cochrane Pond area Sunday morning. On the outskirts of the city, Cochrane Pond has been the site of a number of recent fires, including four on Saturday alone. That's according to radio station VOCM. Around 8:15 a.m. local time, officers used the drone to spot a man allegedly setting fire to a vehicle. Police kept an eye on the suspect with the drone while officers on the ground found and arrested him. The 52-year-old was held in custody and is set to appear in court for arson charges. David Augustine, The Canadian Press.
8: Top Iranian officials and brothers of the country's new supreme leader appeared in public today to attend funeral prayers for Ayatollah Ali Khamenei. Their appearance signaled confidence in their safety as Iran pushes back against U.S. demands in negotiations.

0: Nations to permanently end the war. Crowds of hundreds of thousands of people chanted death to America and death to Israel while calling for revenge over the February 28th attack that killed the 86-year-old Supreme Leader and other top officials. Iran's new Supreme Leader has yet to make an appearance in the funeral ceremonies, which are unfolding over several days.
1: You wrote the monster movie?
2: See, come big a kaiju. Arr, arr.
1: What are you going to use for your monster?
0: And Minions and Monsters has topped the July 4th weekend box office, narrowly beating Toy Story 5 in its opening weekend. The latest film in the Despicable Me franchise earned $36.4 million U.S. This is the Canadian Press. In sports, the Hamilton Tiger Cats play host to the Winnipeg Blue Bombers tonight in CFL action. The Toronto Blue Jays look to get back in the win column and win the three-game series when they visit the Seattle Mariners later today. The series is tied at a game apiece. Two matches in World Cup action today. Brazil takes on Norway in New Jersey in one round of 16 match, while Mexico and England play each other in Mexico City. Despite police blockades, dozens of Mexican fans gathered outside the England national team's hotel until the early hours of this morning, hoping to disrupt players' sleep ahead of today's match. The Toronto Tempo and Dallas Wings are at play today in the WNBA. That game is just getting underway now. And a 15-year-old German player was disqualified from Wimbledon's junior tournament after she angrily threw her racket on the grass and it bounced into the stands. From the Canadian Press, I'm Lisa Laporte.
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4: Welcome back to the program. Glad to have you along for the ride. Rob Fay here on a Sunday morning on the, I guess you would say, the day after the bubble burst. Yes, if you're, you know, listening this morning, obviously you're in the hangover of the fact that Canada fell 3-0 to Morocco, and I promise I will not make this sports radio, but it is definitely a conversation that now that everybody's gotten over the shock of falling and having this Cinderella story end, that now you start to kind of try to piece together what the heck happened, because yesterday had a lot of storylines. So let's get into this, because while the scoreboard said 3-0 Morocco, that's not the only story that is coming out of this. The Alphonso Davies situation, that is going to linger. If you were on social media yesterday, you saw every Toronto scribe, you ever saw Toronto Voice was just irate, up in arms, trying to clickbait you, whatever. Talking about this topic, I will try not to do said things. It will linger because it's not just because Alphonso Davies didn't play, it's because we were told that he would play. And that is where this starts to rub people the wrong way. The messaging leading up to kickoff yesterday, it wasn't vague. It wasn't we'll see or he's a game time decision. The sense was he's ready. He's going to be a part of the plan. And then nothing. Now, look, I understand the gamesmanship angle. You tell Morocco, for example, that Davies is playing, that they have to prepare for him. You make them think about that pace on the wing, those runs, the chaos that he can create. That's real. Coaches do that all the time. But here's the problem. This isn't just any player, and this isn't just any situation. This is Alphonso Davies, who is coming off of a hamstring issue. And that is not something that you mess around with. Let's put that right out there right now. And let's be honest about where he's at right now. This is a massive stretch in his career. He's standing at Bayern Munich, where he plays his club team, not exactly rock solid. There are a bunch of questions. There's a lot of pressure. There are people in that organization deciding right now what his future looks like. So if you're Davies, even with the maple leaf on your crest, you're still thinking about the big picture, and you heard it in his post-game notes, his press availability. He's thinking, am I 100%? Or am I about to risk something that could cost me months and maybe my place at one of the biggest clubs in the world? And if the answer is, quote, I'm not quite there, which is what he said, then you don't play. It's that simple. You just don't play. But it brings us back to the disconnect. And I thought about this all night. Because if Davies is hesitant, and that would be completely understandable, then why are we being told that he is going to play? And that's where this all gets really messy. Because either his coach, Jesse Marsh, believed he was good to go, and then something changed late, and they said 2 days before this match that, yeah, he might have tweaked it. Or there was a gap between what the player was comfortable with and what was being communicated publicly. And neither of those are great options. Because now you've got this rabid, loyal fan base completely confused. You've got us in the media asking questions, and you've got a moment that should be about the team's overall performance, but it's now turning into a credibility conversation, which is what you did not want at all. One leaves you flat, and the other right now makes you say, what are we doing here? What's going on? Now, to be fair to Jesse Marsh, the juggling is a lot. There's tournament pressure, there's player health, there's national expectations. It's not easy. Decisions can change right up to kickoff, and sometimes you're actually reacting in real time. But at this level, communication matters just as much as tactics, because players are listening. Oh, they're listening. And fans are listening. And yes, the opposition is listening too. So if you're going to play the gamesmanship card, oh, we're going to dangle him, we're going to use him as the infamous decoy, then you better be sure that it doesn't come back and hit your own credibility. And that is the problem. Because today, the headline isn't just that Canada lost, it's that Alphonso Davies didn't play after we told that he would play. I won't spend a whole ton of time on this topic. We got a lot of other stuff that we're going to get to, but I would love to hear from you bright and early on this morning. Hit me up at Rob Fay on my socials, R-O-B, F as in Frank, A-I, or at the worst email within the Chorus Radio Network, which is rob.fay@chorusent.com. I'm proud. I think what we ran over the last couple of weeks, not just as cities, both in Toronto and Vancouver and across this country, but those 11 guys that took to the pitch and the guys that came off the bench, outstanding. Not a bad thing to say. And that includes Alphonso Davies. Like, make no mistake about this. This is not a Alphonso Davies hit party. And I heard some people say that what happened at this World Cup affects the legacy of Alphonso Davies, who is one of the most decorated, if not the best players in the history of this country. It doesn't affect his legacy at all. Let the noise blow past you for the next couple of days, because everybody's still a little, it hurts. But when you look at the legacy of Alphonso Davies, whether he played 15 or 20 minutes in this tournament, none, or he played every minute, it doesn't matter. We'll get past the fact that Alphonso Davies didn't play. What this organization did as a whole was extraordinary. And I might add, if I could pull the veil back a little bit, Soccer Canada over the past decade hasn't exactly had the easiest ride. It hasn't been perfect. Pay inequalities between their men and women's programs. You could talk about the highs and lows, the turnovers of staff, the behind-the-scenes struggles that they've had. I mean, there is a lot if you really want to start digging. But that's not for today. What's for today is that Canada hung out with the big boys. Canada hung out with the number six team in the world yesterday, and for the first half of that game, despite falling 3-0 when it was all said and done, in the first half were the better club, and significantly better. Morocco looked frustrated, they were taking yellow cards, and they were taking yellow cards because they couldn't figure out how to get rid of this pesky little brother, and that's what Canada looked like yesterday. It was like big brother Morocco going out to play with the friends, and then little brother getting tagged along, and then all of a sudden, oh my God, look at this little bro. He's got a big arm too. This guy can play as well. But as the great macho man Randy Savage once says, yes, the cream eventually does rise to the top and becomes the cream of the crop. And for Canada, it was just a little too much, and that's too bad. So now we get to sit back and listen to all the people talk about how expensive the World Cup was and how nobody made money from the World Cup. And FIFA walked out like bandits from Canada. But if you ask me, and I will say this completely honestly with you, my opinion
5: of big ticket items like the World Cup has changed. Because for months leading up to the World Cup here in Vancouver and Toronto, all I heard about was how expensive it was going to be, how the taxpayers couldn't take it, how it was going to hit small business. I can say to you this morning, this was money well spent. This return on investment will come. It's not going to happen the day after the event. It's like planting a seed. Because what happens here, I guess I'll take this right to the break. What happens here is the people that came, they'll come back. Some of the businesses did make money. Some of them took a hit. That usually works out in the wash with any major event. But the one thing that I will say unequivocally, and we're going to touch on this before the show is done, is the seeds that were planted with amateur soccer over the past 3 weeks will develop a program that we have never seen before in this country. If our amateur soccer ranks and even the professional ranks take note of what happened here and capitalize off this moment, then it is absolutely money well spent. Again, not a ROI that you're going to see this year. And so, of course, on stations like this, you'll hear the doom and gloom, the bitch and the moan, the people that, you know, thought it was going to be good for them and then it wasn't, because, you know, that's the stuff we cover. But I promise you, in 5 years, in 10 years, there's going to be a kid that's on our national team that says, I got into this game because of what I saw at the World Cup. That is when you measure your ROI. It's not about what comes out fiscally in 2026. Again, love to hear from you on my socials at Rob Fay, R-O-B, F as in Frank, A-I, and we will take a break here. When we come back, Clay Jarvis, who's a spokesperson and a lead writer with nerdwallet.ca, is going to swing by. I don't know if you've got this in your account yet, but we're going to break down the new Canada Grocery and Essentials benefit. That payout started this week. So we're going to talk about whether that's going to help you when you go to the till at the old grocery store next. I'm Rob Fay. Good morning, Canada. Welcome to Weekends, heard across the Chorus Radio Network.
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1: Welcome back to Weekends, heard across the Chorus Radio Network. Well, apparently there should be some money coming to you. Well, at least a majority of Canadians. The new Canada Groceries and Essential Benefit being paid out for the first time this week. And I'm joined by Clay Jarvis. He's a spokesperson for NerdWallet.ca to break this all down. Clay, welcome back to the program.
2: Hey, Rob. How's it going?
1: It is going. And I'm hoping for Canadians it gets going with this little boost here, 25%. In practical terms, how much different can this 25% boost make for households that are already stretched thin?
2: I would say very, very little. I was just crunching some numbers. And if you were a childless individual who was getting the maximum GST HST benefit, which is what the new benefit has been rebranded as, you would have been earning about $543 a year. And with this this boosted amount that's coming out over the next 5 years, you get an extra 25%. So your annual payment will go from $543 to about $678. So you're getting maybe, you know, $135 extra per year. And I don't know about you, but $135 doesn't go very far for me.
1: All right. Well, let's talk about this in simple terms. Who qualifies for the new benefit?
2: Everybody who was already getting the GST HST benefit. So, you know, if you were at least 19, resident of Canada, or maybe you were under 18 and maybe had a spouse or have a spouse or had a child or maybe don't have a child anymore that you live with, you're eligible. So your eligibility criteria really doesn't change. If you had applied or filed your taxes with the CRA, you are automatically deemed to be eligible or not, and the CRA will have notified you already. If you have arrived to Canada after tax season, you'll have to apply. But so long as you meet these very broad eligibility criteria, you should be approved.
1: I heard a little birdie told me that you might have been a little bit skeptical about this benefit when it was first announced, and I'm curious to know why.
2: Well, I think it is just it's really the amount and just the financial realities behind it. I think it's wonderful for the government to do anything, especially when the country's finances are so strapped. It's nice to give out more than what people were getting. But when you just look at the actual dollar amounts that people are receiving, it's really just a drop in a very leaky bucket for a lot of households.
1: Well, let's talk about it from a pros as opposed to a cons perspective. I mean, you know, any money is good money. How True. Can you best utilize this? Like, you know, for example, okay, I'm getting this extra money. How can I leverage these payments?
2: Yeah, and that's a great question. I think the first step is to realize that this is not free money. Like, this is money that you can use to help, you know, gird your finances against whatever's coming down over the horizon. So if you kind of have this idea in your head that, you know, once every 3 months, I'm going to have, you know, maybe $170 if you're an individual, or, you know, if you're a family with kids, you could have several hundred dollars coming in and have a plan for it. If you're an individual who is, you know, struggling to make more than, say, your minimum payments on your credit cards, you know, maybe you want to dump this $170 on that and make a bigger dent than you're used to. If you're in, you know, relatively stable financial shape, which is, you know, not uncommon among families. I mean, just because you're not earning a lot of money doesn't mean you don't know how to manage it. So if it really is coming in as extra money, I would say put it towards debt. And if you're not carrying debt that needs to be addressed, then yeah, put that in your emergency account, or, you know, put it against maybe a line of credit. You know, use it for something that's going to provide, you know, more value than just that dollar amount. Because if you can wipe out some high interest debt, that's paying off more than just, you know, the amount that you're paying down. It's also benefiting your future monthly budgets, you know. So you really should have some idea of what to do with it. Don't treat it as just a bonus. It's not fun money. This is money that can, you know, as modest of an amount as it is, it can still make at least a little difference, you know, in the greater scheme of things.
1: Clay Jarvis is lead writer and spokesperson for NerdWallet.ca, joining us here on Weekends, heard across the Chorus Radio Network. I'm going to take you back in time. You penned an article in early June talking about local suggestions for keeping costs in check during the World Cup. Now that we've been through a majority of the World Cup, you had a number of things that I'd be curious to know. Did it check out or not? Like, you said somebody visiting the World Cup, you're about to see Toronto at its best. First and foremost, how do you think Toronto and Vancouver showed? And then do you think your tips actually came in handy?
2: I think Toronto and Vancouver are doing quite well. The footage that I've been seeing from Vancouver, especially the people visiting the city, really seem to be just loving life. And I think that that's a sign that the city really pulled it off. I don't know if either Toronto or Vancouver or the Ontario or BC governments are going to necessarily see a return on their investment. But I think just in terms of, you know, being an experience, I think they kind of hit it out of the park that way.
1: You know, the one thing I will say as a guy in Vancouver, maybe we can trade notes here, is that a lot of the countries came to town, kind of chose their own adventure. So, you know, you think of what your prototypical holiday might be, where you're spending big in restaurants or you're going to the pubs and whatnot. We saw a lot of street parties, a lot of people going to these free events. And I don't know, I think you might be right, where that return on investment for these two cities that at the end of the day have to foot the bill. I'm not sure if they're going to get back to even Steven on this one.
2: I don't even see how it'd be mathematically possible. Unless they're gaming out the next several years of tourism and, I don't know, business investment from certain people who might have visited these cities. But just in terms of making back the tax revenue from the amount that's spent over, you know, 3 weeks, I just don't know how that's even mathematically possible.
1: We went to see a game at the amphitheater, and I just remember thinking it was packed. It was shoulder to shoulder, Clay, with people that were just there to see England and there to see Colombia, all of these games for these viewing parties. But as my wife and I were walking around, I kept saying to her, as I'd point at different structures, I'd be like, FIFA gets the revenue from that, and mm-hmm. FIFA gets the revenue from that. And she says, well, how does Vancouver make the money back? And I said, that's a good question.
2: Yeah, in terms of the municipal government making money back, I don't know. I guess it'll be coming through, you know, the taxes coming from these businesses that have seen a surge in revenue. But I don't really necessarily how that spins out into, you know, well, I guess maybe more liquor sales, more food sales, you know, hotels. But yeah, in terms of getting back those hundreds of millions of dollars that had to be forked over, I don't know. I think there's a really bad track record of cities hosting major sports events. You know, it's great PR. It looks great on, you know, the mayor's CV. But in terms of, you know, any sort of ROI, it's really, really hard to find any sort of positive returns.
1: It's going to be really interesting to see how this is spun. And you're right, from a provincial and a regional government angle, they're going to spin it as it was the greatest thing ever. But I think there's going to be a lot of businesses that thought that they were going to get a payday here and didn't. Because like I said, when I was downtown, the free stuff was packed. The actual establishments, we'll have to see what they report and what actually happened. But anyways, Clay, I appreciate this. I'm going to go see if I qualify for that Canada Groceries and Essentials benefit. But more than anything, I love our time together. Thank you for breaking it down so easy for us. And let's talk again soon.
2: Anytime.
1: Clay Jarvis with nerdwallet.ca. Yeah, again, small business when it comes to the World Cup is probably going to come back with a very lukewarm response to the World Cup. And I think those who are in the soccer circles are going to say that this was an absolute grand slam home run. So again, we'd love to hear from you on this. Rob Fay is where you can find me on my socials at Rob Fay, R-O-B, F as in Frank, A-I, or at rob.fay at chorusent.com. Many of you have already found me this morning through my email. The worst email within the Chorus Radio Network. Somebody asked me why I said that. It's because there's a period in between my first and last name. Chorus is spelt without an H, and ENT is short for entertainment. So there's a lot going on there, but all is well. Okay, we're going to take a break here. When we come back, I don't know if you heard the story. It was a little bit earlier in the week. There was an airplane that was struck by a drone upon its descent to JFK south of the border. The question that I have for John Craddock, who's an aviation expert from McGill University, who's going to join me on the other side of the break, is what do we do to keep these drones at bay? Because we're all guilty of going online and looking at these incredible shots that are taken thanks to drones. But at the same time, to get the perfect shot, sometimes you go into harm's way. We'll talk with John about that next.
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0: Bags are in the car. 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
1: Just give me a second. 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
0: You've been saying that for 20 minutes.
1: Okay. Radar's clear. Rain stays north of us all weekend. UV's perfect Saturday. Bug index is low Sunday morning.
0: I know. I checked it an hour ago.
1: Why did he say anything?
0: I wanted to see how long you'd stare at the sky.
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9: Not sure if you caught this story earlier in the week, but a JetBlue flight was on its way to landing at JFK Airport and then told the control tower that it had struck a drone just above the cockpit. And the air traffic controller said, "Did I hear that right?" And they said, "Oh, yeah, a drone." I'm here with aviation expert John Graddick, who's kind enough to join me. John, welcome to the program.
10: My pleasure, Rob. Let's talk about drones.
9: Well, let's talk about drones. We know they're illegal in certain setups. Why do they keep becoming a part of these newsreels?
10: I think that people are trying to push the envelope a little bit on what they can or can't do with these drones. So you have a weight limit on these drones of 249 grams that says that under 249 grams, you can do whatever you want with it. Fly under, you have to fly maximum 500 feet. Once you're over 500 feet and now you're moving into controlled airspace where in which commercial airlines fly, you need a permit, you need a license, you need a whole bunch of stuff. So technically you need a pilot's license to be able to operate a drone in space above 500 feet. And you are not allowed to be operating drones into space that is, you know, co-shared with commercial airplanes. So this drone was not allowed to be where it was. Question is, you know, how do you prevent it and leasing?
9: I'm going to get into two things here. I'm curious to know your thoughts on the penalties, because I feel like these people with drones, they have no fear. And maybe it's because they think they can do this under the cloak of invisibility, or maybe they're just not scared of the penalties. And I know that we can't talk about U.S. law and Canadian law and European law, but just in general, do people not fear the repercussions that come with getting caught with a drone?
10: No, they don't. At this point in time, they don't, because we really haven't had that much of an incident in Canada. Canadians respect the law for the most part. And they understand, you know, the 249 gram limit, because that's part of it. It's on every box. You buy a drone, it's not hidden in the fine print. It's right there in big red letters and black letters, whatever it is. This is the environment in which you have to fly it. And so there hasn't been many incidents in Canada. I'm not saying there haven't been any, I've been very few that we know about, that where we have, you know, drones flying illegally into space that they're prohibited from. So whether it's above 500 feet or whether it's within the FIR, the zone where you have commercial aircraft, we're pretty polite. We don't go in there and do it. But, you know, if you get caught, and the airports have anti-drone technology. Canadian airports do have it. So they'll, you know, if they suspect a drone or they see a drone and get a drone reported, they'll go and zap it pretty quickly. You can be caught pretty quickly in terms of the type of drone that you're flying. They know who you are because it has to be registered. So, and the penalty for flying a registered drone in a non-fly zone is pretty extensive. It's in the tens of thousands.
9: This particular story has the drone just kind of bounce off the cockpit, which, you know, in essence is the front of the airplane, but a couple of feet to the left or the couple of feet to the right, and you're potentially going into one of the engines, which could be catastrophic, could it not?
10: Yeah, it can be. I think that, to me, this sounds like a small drone. Like, this is like under 249 grams, maybe. But whatever it was, it hit the airplane fuselage. And not saying 249 grams is not going to blow up an engine. It will. It will blow it up. You're right. I got caught last year in a press tempest when one of the drones hit the water bomber in LA. And a water bomber was doing runs on a Santa Barbara fire. And when the airplane landed after its runs on the walk around, the pilot saw a hole in the leading edge of the wing, and it was a drone embedded in the wing. So it did hit the aircraft.
9: Oh.
10: 3 meters away from the engine, a turboprop engine, which is even worse than a jet engine. But, you know, so the guys didn't even notice it. They only saw it after the fact. And the police basically went in there, whether it's Chip or whether it's LA, they found the owner of the drone, fined him $25,000 US, and we're going to put him in jail. So there is some noise being made about, you know, what is it that you should be doing with your drone? Where is it permissible? Where is it not permissible? So then it's making its rounds by these incidents. So the JetBlue incident last week, hit an airplane, didn't do anything wrong, just bounced off the airplane. A split second, it could have gone into the engine. You're right. So that to me is why we've got all of this noise being made about that drone, and it's there as a precaution.
9: John, your time is valued, and I appreciate it. And more than anything, thank you for the expertise on this, and let's stay in touch.
10: Oh, I think we will, Rob. Have a great one. Love the contribution on your show. Anytime. Thank you.
9: John Craddock is an aviation expert out at McGill University. Always great to lean on him when situations and stories like this come up. You know, drones are one of those pieces of technology that perfectly capture where we are right now, because in the right hands, they're incredible. And in the wrong hands, they're a real problem. And we're seeing more and more of the problem, especially when people start pushing the boundaries to get that quote unquote perfect shot, because that's what this is all about, right? It's the Instagram clip. It's the sweeping skyline video, the once in a lifetime angle. Everybody wants that moment because that moment pays. Everybody wants something that looks just a little better, just a little more dramatic than the last post that they saw. But here's the issue. Those few extra feet, that slightly better angle, that's where things can get dangerous. And that's what I got from that conversation with John Craddock. We're talking about people that are flying drones near airports, near active flight paths. I mean, this is restricted airspace, and those who are flying the drones know it. They're not doing it because they're malicious per se, but it is just recklessness. It's carelessness. They don't fully understand what they're doing and what could come with this. Like, imagine that drone out of JFK, just a meter or two to the left or to the right, and ends up in one of the wing engines, and who knows what happens. Again, I don't want to sound like the old guy shaking his fist at the clouds, but there is an uncomfortable truth that is about drones right now. It's a technology that a lot of people buy, but not a lot of people truly know how to use. And they're accessible, and now they're actually getting quite affordable. I mean, you can walk into a store, you can go online and have one in your hands tomorrow. Heck, you can have one within the hour if you want to just run out to Best Buy or whatever, you know, department stores close by. Fire it up in the air and say, you know what, I got this. But flying a drone responsibly isn't just about keeping it steady. It's about all that comes with it. It's that awareness. It's about knowing where you are.
11: This isn't just breaking rules and risky to fine. If you're anywhere near an airport, you're potentially interfering with an aircraft that are carrying hundreds of people. Pilots who rely on that clear airspace during takeoff and landing, which are the two most critical phases of a flight. Correct me if I'm wrong, pilots, if you're out there. All of a sudden, that great shot doesn't look so great anymore. And the scary part is this isn't necessarily driven by bad intent. It's driven by, and again, correct me if I'm wrong, I think it's overconfidence. People think, ah, this is small, it's controlled, I can see it, what's the big deal? But aviation doesn't work like that. The margins are super tight and the risks are real. And by the way, there's another layer to this too. Every time somebody pushes those limits, it puts pressure on regulators that tighten up the rules for everybody. So think about this. You're a responsible drone operator, the one that took the time to learn, to get certified, and you end up paying the price for the ones who didn't. That's how you lose access, and that's how you lose trust in the technology. And it's a shame, because drones, when they're used properly, are phenomenal. They're awesome. I mean, they have changed photography as a whole, film, agriculture, search and rescue. I mean, you name it. Drones have had a really powerful place in our society. And yes, you could really stretch the lens and add war to that. But right now, there's a gap between how easy they are to buy and how seriously people take the responsibility of flying them. So maybe the conversation we need to have isn't just about enforcement. It's about awareness. Because the goal shouldn't be to scare people away from drones. It should be to make sure that getting the perfect shot never costs, costs anybody their life or their safety. You just can't do it. It's such an interesting technology. I am a huge fan of them, but I also understand the repercussions if you don't do it right. Okay, we'll take a break here. A very quick one, I might add. When we come back, Nova Scotia, amongst the many provinces in this country, getting pretty serious with their fire bans. It's tinder hot all across this country. There was one man that wanted to push the envelope. He wanted to walk in a park where you weren't supposed to be walking and got a nearly $29,000 fine for simply walking his dog. Greg Brady from Toronto Today had a conversation with Marty Moore, who was the constitutional lawyer in this case. We're going to listen back to a portion of that on the other side of the break, because it's a really interesting debate, and I'd love for you to become a part of it. I'm Rob Fay. This is Weekends, heard across the Corus Radio Network.
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1: Last summer, Nova Scotia was amongst many of the provinces in this country that had a wildfire ban, which sparked a major legal battle after a man was fined nearly, get this, $29,000 for walking in the woods with his dog. He was the only guy that said, you know what, I'm going to walk my dog, I'm going to go against this ban, and the province got him. But what this has done has sparked a very big controversy. The fine has gone to court, and the case has become a real flashpoint over public safety, your personal freedom, and how far a government can go in a crisis. The man's lawyer, Marty Moore, joined Greg Brady from Toronto Today earlier this week to break down the court fight, that massive fine, and what this ruling could mean going forward.
2: Some of the heat last summer, not just in Ontario, but obviously in Nova Scotia as well, caused not just a fire ban, but at one point, Tim Houston, the premier of Nova Scotia, said you can't walk in the woods. And one person decided to challenge that. His situation's been sorted. I'll explain it here. Marty Moore is a constitutional lawyer with Charter Advocates Canada. And I asked him earlier yesterday when we chatted. A lot of people saw these videos of this gentleman, Jeff Evely, and the story was very familiar to people. Here's what Marty said.
3: Yeah, I mean, everybody in Nova Scotia absolutely knew about it because about 85% of Nova Scotia is the woods, and the government told them they couldn't walk in their own woods. So that was a pretty significant thing. Obviously, the rest of Canada paid attention because there's a lot of woods in the rest of Canada, and this case is going to set a precedent one way or the other.
4: Yeah. So the latest, the ruling came down in April. Let's wind the clocks back to that. And obviously, you were front and center for that Supreme Court decision in April, close to 2.5 months ago. What was some of the Coles notes of the decision from the court, and why they felt the fine and the pun and just banning people in general was just an unreasonable thing for a government to do?
3: Well, the court noted right at the start of the case that, governments tend to focus on the immediate needs, but what they failed to do in this case is pay attention to the rights of all citizens protected under the Charter. And that's just frankly something governments cannot do legally in Canada. They have to consider the rights of everyday citizens. The court noted that the government had considered the rights of the forestry companies and other particular special interest groups, but when it came right down to it, there was not a stitch of consideration of the mobility rights of Canadians protected under Section 6 of the Charter, including Nova Scotians, to walk in their own woods. And so on that basis alone, the decision was unreasonable. The court had some other comments to say, but the real takeaway is that if a government doesn't consider your charter rights, it can in no way justify the violation of your charter rights.
4: Was there anything in the decision that suggested, again, some of the notoriety of the case? Again, Evely was very, I used the word emphatic before, but daring, if you will, as in daring the provincial government to fine him, and they responded in kind. Anything, or that's really not for a court to decide. They simply are there for the legality, not some of the theatrics that may have gone along with it, I suppose.
3: Well, you know, the theatrics in this case, Greg, had an actual important meaning and application. You may recall that Mr. Evely, a Canadian veteran, in 2023 took this case as a self-represented litigant against a very similar ban that the Nova Scotia government had imposed in 2023. It went before the very same judge that decided this case. But in 2023, because Mr. Evely had not been fined, his case was thrown out and the court never considered the case. So in 2025, when this came up, Mr. Evely went to the official's office, had them view him entering the woods for about 60 seconds. Then he received his ticket. And on that basis, he went to court. There was no way that the court could then avoid adjudicating the issue. Mm-hmm. You may recall that during COVID, a lot of issues weren't adjudicated because the court said the whole thing is moot. For example, whether or not unvaccinated Canadians could fly. So this was an important step that Jeff Evely took on behalf of all Nova Scotians and really on behalf of all Canadians to make sure that this case was not moot and that a judgment could actually be rendered.
4: Lawyer Marty Moore is our guest talking about Jeff Evely, who became notoriously the Halifax man, who Nova Scotia man who went out into the woods, got fined $25,000 during a ban on going out and walking in the woods. And that gets me to ask about just what seemed unreasonable, and clearly the Supreme Court found this. If Evely goes out and you know, lights a fire every day and is using, you know, butane torches everywhere and firing up marshmallow, you know, marshmallows and whatnot and singing songs around a campfire every night, the court may go, yeah, there is a fire ban. We've all lived in areas with fire bans and we think, okay, this is for a limited amount of time. It's not an essential need. But to your point, so many Nova Scotia residents are like, how do I walk my dog? How do I go see my elderly parent? How do I get to work? And they were asking those very legitimate questions to a government that at the time, I didn't think Marty had many answers for them.
3: Yeah. And in the courtroom, it was rather interesting, Greg, because the Nova Scotia Council, he had a difficult case to defend this incredibly broad ban. It didn't matter if you had, you know, a cell phone in your pocket or a lighter in your pocket, you were banned. And the government's attempt to, in this case, justify the idea that, well, you could trip and fall and your cell phone could strike a rock and mm-hmm. therefore you could start a fire. The court said that that kind of justification for banning all Nova Scotians from going into the woods was fanciful. And so I think when you get right down to it, the court was hinting to the government quite strongly, you got to have a realistic risk of starting a fire before you're going to ban those people from going into the woods. In Nova Scotia, in fact, it's 90-something percent of forest fires are reported by people with cell phones in the woods. And so people can actually be the first responders, if you will, to get these forest fires addressed in a timely fashion. And so governments need to behave rationally. And of course, at the end of the day, they must respect your constitutional rights and freedoms.
4: Well, I like your word rational. So there are rational and reasonable things a provincial government or a municipality can do given extreme weather. We see it in the States all the time. There are bans when there's massive snowstorms. We live pretty close to Buffalo, New York. There's two or three of them every year. Where 50 inches of snow hits within 24 hours and they tell people to stay off the roads and they mean it and there could be consequence. So basically there are rational and reasonable things that a government can tell a person to do under their jurisdiction. If it's rational and if it's for a very limited amount of time, they can do that.
3: Yeah, the government has the burden of justifying any limitation of your constitutional rights and freedoms, including your mobility rights. And those justifications in the language of the Charter, Section 1, is it must be demonstrably justified in a free and democratic society. But in this case, in Nova Scotia, they didn't even recognize that by banning people from going in 85% of the province, they were affecting their Charter rights to mobility. So now they know they need to consider those rights. And then, if it's rationally connected, if it's minimally impairing of people's Charter rights, yeah, you could see restrictions of your Charter rights in those limited circumstances, but the evidence needs to be there for that.
4: The Justice Center for Constitutional Freedom's got this done. Constitutional lawyer Marty Moore has been joining us. Thank you very much for giving us your time today. It's great clarification on, like I said, a case we were all following pretty closely last summer. Thank you for this.
3: Thank you, Greg.
1: All right, that's Greg Brady out of 640 Toronto with Toronto Today. He had constitutional lawyer Marty Moore on. I think it's a really interesting topic. I mean, it sits right at the fault line between safety and overreach. On one side, nobody disputes that the fire season is serious and the governments have a duty to act fast when conditions are dangerous. But when the rules get so broad that somebody can be hit with a massive fine just from walking in the woods with a dog, you are going to get pushback. That's just how things go in Canada. And that's where this becomes more than a fire ban story. It becomes a debate about common sense and how much power government should have in an emergency. And once that case goes to court, the questions will only get bigger. I thought it was a great interview that was worth my time and hopefully yours as well. All right, we'll break here for your news, your weather, your traffic, everything relevant to your Sunday morning. When we come back, we're going to get into the top headlines of the week. There were many. Trust me, we didn't have to look very far to find out things. We had the Kuzma deadline that passed, the World Cup with Canada, and of course, two of the biggest celebrities south of the border getting married. So we'll get into all of that on the other side of the break.
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8: From the National Newsroom of the Canadian Press, I'm Lisa Laporte. Canada says uncertainty remains over trade talks after the Trump administration opted for annual CUSMA reviews instead of extending the agreement until 2042.
9: Canada U.S. Trade Minister Dominic LeBlanc says he asked U.S. Trade Representative Jameson Greer how the annual CUSMA reviews would work, but did not get an answer. LeBlanc says Canada and Mexico want more structure around the process while also pursuing separate bilateral talks with Washington. The U.S. decision starts a renewable review process that could last up to 10 years, creating uncertainty over the agreement's future. LeBlanc says Ottawa's goal is to reduce tariffs on sectors like steel, aluminum, and softwood lumber while bringing more predictability to North American trade. David Augustine, The Canadian Press.
8: Prime Minister Mark Carney is scheduled to leave for Turkey on Monday to attend the annual NATO summit. Chris Kilford is a former senior Canadian military attaché in Turkey. He says Canada and Turkey are both trying to diversify their trading partnerships to prevent supply chain shocks.
10: The horizon looks good and governments can move out in ways that they couldn't have even just a few years ago. So, you know, again, Turkey is always pragmatic in the way they handle things. And I think, you know, Canada is obviously becoming more pragmatic.
8: The two countries have had a tricky relationship in recent years, particularly over matters concerning Canada's large Armenian diaspora. An aerial drone is being credited with helping police in Newfoundland and Labrador to catch an alleged arsonist. The Royal Newfoundland Constabulary says it happened southwest of St. John's in the Cochrane Pond area today, where officers using a drone for additional patrols spotted a man setting fire to a vehicle. They say a 52-year-old suspect was soon arrested. A 5-day preliminary hearing starts tomorrow in the case against the man accused of killing Charlie Kirk. Tyler Robinson is accused of killing the conservative activist last September as he addressed a crowd of people at Utah Valley University. And Canada's benchmark stock index has one of the highest concentrations of gold mining companies, meaning that when gold prices fall, it has an outsized impact on the direction of the TSX. Edward Dashwood is a portfolio manager and partner at Letco Brasso and Associates. He recommends investors own mining companies with quality assets that can perform better over time.
11: Because these are commodity companies,
0: any changes in the commodity price.

0: devices will tend to affect all of them simultaneously, not necessarily to the same degree, but if the gold price moves up, then you tend to have the entire space move up or down, or whichever direction the gold price is moving.
1: Dashwood says gold miners make up about 12% of the TSX. This is the Canadian Press. In sports, the Toronto Blue Jays visit the Seattle Mariners today in Major League Baseball action as their weekend series continues. Toronto fell 11-0 yesterday after winning the series opener 2-0 on Friday. The Hamilton Tiger Cats play host to the Winnipeg Blue Bombers tonight in CFL action. Hamilton has won two straight games by double digits since losing its season opener to Montreal. Meantime, Winnipeg is on a two-game losing streak since winning its season opener, including a 37-27 loss to the Tie Cats at home on June 11th. Two matches in the World Cup today. Brazil takes on Norway in New Jersey. That game is just getting underway. Mexico and England play each other later in Mexico City. Canada's Félix Auger-Aliassime has advanced to the men's quarterfinals at Wimbledon after beating Spain's Alejandro Davidovich Fokina in five sets today. From the Canadian Press, I'm Lisa Laporte.
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3: Welcome back to the program. Glad to have you along for the ride. You have found me, rob.fay at chorusent.com. I've got a lot of emails this morning talking about my opening thoughts. If you are just joining us, of course, we started the show talking about Canada's eventual demise at the World Cup. I'm going to get into some of your emails shortly because you've got opinions. I'm good with that. Some agree, some don't agree when it comes to how Alphonso Davies was trotted out. How Jesse March has handled the Canadian national team, and just overall, a lot of people seeing how proud they are about our men's national program this morning. And yes, I did bring up pay equality, but I'll get into that shortly. I wanted to get into some of the tough topics of the week because there were a lot of them. Of course, we blew past the Kuzma deadline. Everybody was so focused on July the 1st, July the 1st. There's got to be a deal done by July the 1st. Well, you know what? Didn't happen, and nobody seemed to really make a big deal about it. It was one of those topics that sounded really technical until you remember it's basically just a piece of a bigger relationship. It's not just a trade deal sitting in the background doing paperwork. I made the case earlier in the week that it affects everything, and this uncertainty is going to be killing the economy. I said that I would have loved to have seen a deal done, even though it just kind of rolls over into this year-to-year basis now instead of the 16-year linchpin, which, again, brings certainty to a number of sectors. I mean, again, this affects auto manufacturing, agriculture, energy, lumber. I was just rattling off a few during the break here. Supply chains and a whole range of jobs that depend on the border working smoothly. And that was where I really, on yesterday's show, tried to take the conversation. Is we talk about sectors and we talk about all of these different pieces to this huge puzzle between Canada and the United States. And I said, you know what? Mark Carney so far has gotten off relatively unscathed because we haven't seen massive job loss yet. But at some point, it's coming. And in certain sectors like auto, for example, you gotta have certainty. In steel, in energy, in lumber, you've got to have certainty. And what makes this especially interesting is the political tone right now that is coming out of the U.S. Reports this week saying that Trump, yeah, not just rejected extending Kuzma, but he wants to change the conversation as a whole. So instead of people assuming that there's going to just be this neat rollover and some stable transition, now you've actually got a more confrontational atmosphere. So that's more posturing, more pressure, more questions. And for Canada, that uncertainty is the real problem. Businesses, and we know this, it's kind of like the household. You can plan if there are rules in place. You can adjust to timelines. But what the struggle is going to be moving forward is not knowing whether the framework that's been built is going to hold. If you're in autos, again, you need that predictability. If you're in dairy, if you're in agriculture, say it with me, everybody. You need predictability. And when that gets shaky, this is no longer just a government file. It becomes a boardroom issue. It becomes a worker issue. And eventually it trickles down to you and I, and it becomes a consumer issue as well, because these things always trickle down. So, you know, again, for the last couple of months, you've been hearing quote unquote Kuzma and thinking that it's just politicians and trade lawyers that are arguing over clauses. If this goes sideways, the impact's going to hit you. It's going to show up in prices, in investment decisions, in hiring, and in overall, I guess you would just say confidence. Companies will delay, the markets are going to react, and then that's when we really start to worry. There's also a bigger strategic question here. How much leverage does Canada really have in this relationship where the U.S. market is so dominant? I talked with a couple of people this week. They're like, hey, Canada's got leverage. Canada's got to stand firm and stand pat. I am of that thought process. But that's the uncomfortable part of the story. A couple of weeks ago, and I got a lot of polarizing emails. Some people loved my thoughts. Some people hated it. I said Canada's going to need to get used to just being uncomfortable, because Canada needs access to that U.S. economy more than the Americans need to think about Canada every day. You don't want to hear it? That's the facts. It doesn't mean that Canada's powerless here, but it does mean these negotiations often happen under pressure, and there's a lot of emotion, and there is very little room for error. And that is where the political dimension kicks in, because once a deadline passes without any clarity, and I don't think that Mark Carney's given us a lot of clarity on this, it doesn't just become a trade story, it becomes a test of leadership. So can Canada defend its interests without escalating unnecessarily, i.e. tariffs, i.e. province leaders, Doug Ford, putting out unnecessary tariffs at the wrong time, or videos at the wrong time that kicked the bear, that poked the bear? Can we avoid getting dragged into a cycle of brinksmanship that just ends up creating more uncertainty than results? That's why, to me, Kuzma matters so much. I didn't think I'd be getting this passionate on a Sunday morning here, but it may just sound like policy wonk material, but it sits right at the intersection of jobs and national strategy. And when the future of that deal becomes less and less certain, people across this country feel it, even if they've never read a trade brief in their life. So I hope that answers a couple of the emails that have come in here saying, are you going to talk about it? And are you going to stand true to your word? Absolutely. And by the way, for the last several weeks, I've invited the Prime Minister onto this show. Not yet. I've had Pierre Poilievre on a couple of times. I have always left this as an open forum to have conversations on this topic. Some people accept, some people don't. We'll continue to effort. All right, the other things that I'm getting in the inbox have to do with the World Cup. If you don't mind, I'll get to some of them right now because I think it's a deal. This one coming from Richard on the West Coast. He says, I know nothing about soccer and I'm more of a hockey guy, but if Davies is too quote unquote injured, then he should have even been picked for the team. Here's what I will say about this. And I started the show talking about just this whole thing with Canada surrounding whether, you know, Alphonso Davies should have played, whether he shouldn't have played, what have you. I was very fortunate to work in pro sports for a number of years. So I understand acutely how players handle injuries. The problem with this wasn't necessarily the injury to Alphonso Davies. It was the way that it was conveyed to Canadians. It was the way that it was brought forward. It's going to linger. And not just because he didn't play, but because we were told he would play. And this is going to rub Canadians the wrong way, especially soccer fans. The messaging leading up to the kickoff wasn't vague. It wasn't we'll see or he's a game time decision. He was ready. He was a part of the plan. He's going to play. That came from head coach Jesse Marsh. And then nada. So I understand gamesmanship. You tell a country that Davies might be playing and you got to prep for him and you make them think that this is going to be a big part of the equation and that he doesn't play. That's not new. That happens all the time. And if Alphonso Davies is not 100%, he said it himself, if I'm only 75, 80%, maybe there's somebody on the bench that can do a better job for me and I don't want to take a position away. And I'm paraphrasing here, but he was asked, are you 100%? No, I'm not. I'm not quite there. Unquote. Which brings us back to the disconnect, because if Davies was hesitant, then why are we being told that he's going to play? It gets really tricky and it gets really messy. Because now you've got us confused, the fans, you've got the media asking questions, you've got a moment that should be about the team's performance. Instead, it turns into a credibility conversation, and that could have been completely avoidable. You don't have to give everything away. Nobody's asking for medical charts here or tactical blueprints, but there's a big difference between saying he's available, we'll see how it goes, and flat out saying that he's playing. So this is the problem. He's, instead of us talking about Canada doing so, so well getting to the group of 16, yeah, they lost to Morocco 3-0, and that's the way that it goes. And that score actually flatters Morocco because Canada fed them their lunch in the first half and then gave up a unfortunate goal for the first one. And then goals 2 and 3 were just, you know, added value to the Moroccans. But not a lot of us are talking about that today, are we? A lot of us are talking about the coach, Jesse Marsh, and talking about Alphonso Davies. Is that a good relationship? What will happen with Alphonso? Does it affect his overall soccer legacy in this country? All of those things, to me, balderdash. But I understand that those conversations have to be had. The simple thing is, a guy that worked in comms like I did for so many years, just tell the truth. It's okay. I'm sure Morocco knew that he wasn't going to play. I'm sure Morocco's cool whether he plays or not. They're the number 6 team in the planet. That was interesting. Okay, we'll take a quick break here. I was going to get to Taylor Swift and Travis Kelce. We'll have to save that for a rainy day. To some of you diehards, you're probably like, thank God. But when we come back, I want to go to a conversation that Mike Stubbs out of our sister station at 980 CFPL had on his London live show with Chris Moss, support staffer over at London Cares. This is something that I think flies over a lot of our heads here. Right now, it is really hot pretty much anywhere in the country. And he's going to talk with somebody from London Cares who's assisting in encampments in other areas where homeless shelters are, in other areas of the city during the heat wave. Who's taking care of our city's most vulnerable? We'll get into that conversation next. I'm Rob Fay. 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
1: I love listening to a number of the stations across the network, and I have a great rapport with Mike Stubbs out of London, who works the afternoon show London Live, and just happened to be checking in on his show last week, and he was having a really interesting conversation with Chris Moss, who is a support staff worker with London Cares, and they were talking about the fact that, yeah, it's really hot this week in Toronto and in London and all across Eastern Canada, and who's helping those who are our most vulnerable, those on the streets, those who don't have an address. And I thought it was a really interesting time to have this conversation. So I'm not going to steal all their thunder. I'm going to play you an excerpt from this interview. This is Mike Stubbs from London Live at our sister station, 980 CFPL in London, talking with Chris Moss, and they get right into it, talking about what they're doing to try and help those without a home.
2: Our outreach teams are really busy right now. So out and about doing a lot of wellness checks, hitting all the encampments very regularly, bringing water, making sure people are okay, and just checking in on people, like going into tents to actually look to make sure they're okay. One thing we're noticing is a lot of people we haven't got a lot of donations yet for summer clothes. So people are still wearing, sweaters and longer pants. So really hoping people can maybe donate, if we can get people to clean out their closets, anything that they have out there, shorts, tank tops, whatever. And that way our outreach teams can take some new clothes out there and start to cool them off a bit. Lots of partners, ARC is out there. All the shelters are out there. LPS and CIR teams are all doing lots of water and wellness checks as well. Cooling centers are open, so our team will also help to navigate to cooling centers. Our outreach teams will drive people who need that support. I know there's 5 different locations in the city. Spray pads, park washrooms, and water fountains are around as well that we're helping people to get to and to stay cool. And then our drop-in service here at 602 Queens is open. And it's really just a lot of walking around the property, checking in on people. I notice our staff as they drive around the city themselves personally are stopping to stop and check and look in on people. So it's just busy. Yeah.
3: When people hear that, they may think, hey, I could help out. I could check on people. What would your advice be if someone sees somebody else on the street? Is there a way to approach them to make sure they're okay?
2: Absolutely. I think just checking in, right? Just, you don't have to touch anybody. You can walk up to them and say, hey, are you okay? Do you need anybody? I can call EMS or I can call London Cares Outreach. For people that are out there, our phone number is 519-667-2273. Put it in your phones. Our outreach teams will come and respond to anyone that needs anything, whether that's clothing that they need or water or just, coming in out from outside. They don't get a reprieve from that. And learning from my teams, it's really just as dangerous sometimes as the 20 below, because you can't get cool, and then heat stroke is really dangerous and it hits a lot of them.
3: Yeah, and it hits almost without necessarily noticing it.
2: That's right. You just all of a sudden
3: feel kind of bad, and then you can be in a bad place.
2: Exactly what we're finding. Yeah.
3: Chris Moss joining us from London Cares. You mentioned clothing, and that's something you don't necessarily think of. If someone had clothing or was thinking, you know what, I've been meaning to go through my closet, I've been meaning to go through my drawers, because there are things that I don't use. And we always go on this show, by that 6 month, if you haven't worn it in 6 months, that usually takes you through enough of the seasons, probably not going to wear it, or probably didn't even remember that you still had it. What is the best thing to do with that clothing to get it to somebody who can use it?
2: Well, we take donations at 602 Queens Ave on our property. So happy to take anything. You can reach out to us on our socials and ask questions if you have any. You can also donate to Arcade Mission as well as 519 Pursuit. Those are teams that we use outreach as well, where they can get clothing to people. And it's interesting, right? Because you don't think about it, but people don't have belongings. So if they have their one outfit that they wear on a regular basis and it just happens to be a winter outfit, they're just in need right now. It's just that moment when we change seasons that people just don't have what they need. So thanks. It's really important that we get those donations in for sure.
3: Is there any challenge for anyone who is getting maybe a summer outfit that they lose their winter one?
2: Yeah, they don't have anywhere they can put things, right? So, for example, if you want to stay in a shelter to stay cool that night, you don't get more than a bag or two that you get to bring in. So if you have a couple of items, that's really all you can bring with you. So, it tends to be that they lose one to get another.
3: Yeah, so this almost has to be that seasonal change.
2: Definitely seasonal. It's really tough.
3: Yeah, you don't think about that as being something that you'd have to deal with, but there it is. You know, we have so many seasons. Yeah,
2: That's it. No storage, right? You have one bag typically on your arm, and that's about it.
3: Chris Moss joining us from London Cares. How does someone go about getting water unless it's being brought to them?
2: I know police are carrying it in their vehicles now as they're out and about, so they can stop. There's a lot of people walking around giving out water, a lot of different volunteer groups and others. There's a few water fountains in our community that you can find. You know, often, again, back to that, they don't have belongings, so they don't often have refillable water bottles. So that is tough. If we give them plastic water bottles, they do hold them and we can refill them on and on. But yeah, it's a hard one.
1: Great conversation between Mike Stubbs from 980 CFPL on his London live show with Chris Moss, a support staff worker with London Cares. And I just thought it was an interesting time of year to bring that up because we're all talking about our lawns and we're talking about, you know, making sure that we can make ends meet. There is a whole group of people out there that could definitely use some attention. And I'm glad that I had the chance to play that. And my thanks to Mike Stubbs for allowing me to do so. Okay, there's a lot going on in and around the world right now. I wanted to bring this one up. This came out from Isaac Callan, one of our great reporters out of Toronto. This is a story that he got into yesterday, and I thought it was worthy of the conversation. This piece is just a part of a continuing coverage by Global News examining alleged Toronto police corruption. And what it is it's a story about Project South. And it's a web of Toronto's highest profile crime stories, from allegedly corrupt cops to major drug dealers and potential gun for hire networks, all woven together in this thing called Project South, which to me is really interesting. I've talked with a number of different people when it comes to our jail system, our police networks, and it's a really interesting read. If you get the chance, go to Global News, because I think it's incredible journalistic work here. Now, the article says that there are newly unsealed court documents that are showing a deeper link between the sweeping Project South police corruption probe in Ontario and the wider Ryan Wedding drug case. And at the center of it is Gurpreet Singh, who U.S. authorities allege helped coordinate cocaine shipments for the Wedding Network, and who was also investigated in connection with the alleged plot to kill a Toronto corrections officer while he was being held at Toronto South's detention center. The story goes on to say that Project South began after police started probing an alleged assassination attempt on a corrections officer, and the investigation eventually uncovered allegations of bribery, conspiracy to commit murder, drug trafficking, and misconduct involving Toronto police officers. Now, according to the reporting, seven Toronto police officers and one retired constable were among the suspects charged in a broader case. But a key detail in the article is that Singh himself has not been charged as part of a Project South case. But court documents show that he was monitored during the investigation because of his possible role in the murder plot probe. The article also notes that Singh is currently waiting extradition to the U.S. on a separate drug trafficking allegation that, again, is tied to Ryan Wedding's network. In plain terms, the piece, which, again, you can find at Global News, shows how one corruption investigation in Ontario has now intersected with a major international organized crime case, which makes Project South look even bigger and more complicated than it already did. So again, great work from a number of our reporters behind the scenes, but this one from Isaac Callan posted yesterday to Global News, breaking this down and just talking about all the details as to why this story is not losing momentum. If anything, it is gaining steam, and it is putting some of our, how would you say this, agencies under some pretty hot spotlights right now. And let me, if I may, just really quickly tie this into one other thing. And I've only got a couple of seconds to do this because we've got to get to the news, weather, traffic. Before this show is done, I want to get into port security. And you're going to say, well, wait, how does one work with the other? Allow me, before this show is done, to weave that web for you. But we'll take a very quick break here. Sorry, I had to look at the clock here, realize where we were. On the other side of the break, Andy Barrar is going to stop by to talk, great segue, by the way, to talk about PlayStation. You no longer using discs in 2028. We'll get to that conversation next.
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2: Welcome back to the program. This segment coming up is one that is near and dear to my heart. As you get to know me on this weekend program, you'll find out little things that I've done in the past. I've done many a job in my career. One that I got back in 2011, and it was actually just on a whim, is I became the voice of the NHL hockey game for EA Sports. So whenever you're playing that video game, the rink announcer that says, you know, goal scored or the assist to, that's me. It was actually only supposed to be for 1 year, and I ended up recording, I think, NHL 27 not too long ago. So it's turned into a very fun, enjoyable career. Both of my kids love that their dad had his voice on a video game that they played, which I guess scored me some cool points as the dad that's always looking for a few cool points. But anyways, I'm going to get to a conversation that was played on our sister station 730 CKNW out in Vancouver as our resident digital and lifestyle insider Andy Barrar joined Karis Hoag, who's filling in on the Jazz Joe Hall show, and they talked about something that was near and dear to my heart, that PlayStation will end the use of discs in 2028, which to me kind of made me feel a little long in the tooth, because when I first started recording for EA, Electronic Arts, it was PS3, and I've been broadcasting or doing my yearly updates on PS5. So I made it through 3 gaming console systems, and now apparently there will be no PS6, or at least not with a disc included in it. So anyways, here is Andy Barrar, Karis Hoag, on our sister station 730 CKNW, talking about the end of a digital era.
3: The times, they are changing, and technology is on the fastest change curve most of the time. In the gaming world, there's some big news that just came down. Some fans are in shock as Sony has announced the company is going to end physical discs for PlayStation games in 2028. 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Hey, Andy.
4: Hi, Karis.
3: Was this move by Sony unexpected?
4: No, I think we expected this because we've seen this kind of trend happen. We've already saw it, of course, with DVDs and Blu-rays. Everything moved to like Netflix and streaming. We saw this with CDs. Everything moved to digital streaming like Spotify and Apple Music. And now the same thing is finally happening to video games. And now, after 30 years, Sony is going to go all digital. And I saw this coming, Karis, back in 2000. I knew this was going to happen eventually.
3: Yeah.
4: And I'll tell you why. Back in 2000, that's when... So the original PlayStation came out in 1995. PlayStation 2 came out in around 2000. That was the number one selling video console of all time. And that was really in the era of when you actually owned your physical media. They sold more than 160 million units worldwide. But here's what happened, Karis, because I was around 20 around this time, so I remember it very, very well.
3: Mm-hmm.
4: Somebody figured out how to put a mod chip into the PlayStation, which would then allow you to download games and burn them onto CDs and then play them on your PlayStation. So these were aftermarket mod chips that you could buy online. People like who understood electronics would solder it onto the PlayStation, and then you could just download games. And I had a bookcase. I was such a hacker back then. I had a bookcase of all these games.
3: Like Napster, but for games.
4: Exactly. Oh, I was all into Napster.
3: I'm sure you were.
4: This was my era.
3: Yeah.
4: Back in the early days. So I knew right then that Sony, they were really pushing digital after that because they were trying to curb the piracy that was happening. And so since then, they have moved to more and more digital. And the actual users are buying a more and more digital. So what they're finally saying is we're going to stop making physical games. But it really is an end of an era, because you have to think about all those like GameStop and all those corner stores that you would have for renting video games. You know, I used to do that when I was a kid on a long weekend with my friends. You know, it was pull all-nighters playing one game.
3: Yep.
4: Or you would transfer, or you would borrow games from your friends. You know, those that's gone. So even the sense of ownership, you're buying the game, but do you really own it when it's kind of all digital, sitting on some type of cloud server or on your PlayStation? Because, you know, it's not tangible like it was when we had physical media. But it is sign of the times. As you said, times are changing, especially with technology.
3: And as you said, you know, without this physical thing that you can just pass around, I mean, it also, in lots of ways, it ends up increasing the cost, does it not?
4: Well, they're saying that it actually decreases the cost because you don't have to make the physical media. You don't have to do the shipping and you know, holding inventory. So it, from Sony's point of view, they're saving a lot of money. The smaller gamer gaming communities out there, or people that are trying to put out games, it's a lower barrier to entry because you basically have to have a working game. And if Sony likes it and puts it on their store, you know, people can buy it and you don't have to have a physical media. So I see both sides of it. But I do lament the end of physical media and that sense of ownership, because we used to know people that would have huge music collections or gaming collections.
3: Yeah.
4: I still have friends that have the original, you know, Nintendo and Super Nintendo, and still have those original games that you could still play. That's not going to happen now in the digital era. You're not going to be buying a game and then playing it 10 years from now, because I don't think Sony is going to keep that infrastructure on the digital end for you to hold on to this stuff. So just like what we saw with Spotify, just like we saw with Netflix, we're just not owning. We don't have that sense of ownership of digital media. And that's a lot of our identity, is the collections that you would, you know, you would assemble. And I think that's gone. And that's why it's kind of a end of an era when you see this. But it is, I don't think anybody should be surprised to see this coming.
3: And how will, you know, in that sort of end of an era vibe, how will going away with physical discs change gaming, do you think?
4: Well, one, you're not going to be able to just, you know, share your games with your friends. So you basically have to buy it, and then it's on your PlayStation. So I think what's going to happen is when they release the PlayStation 6, that's going to be complete. It's just going to be a hard drive at that point where you're just downloading everything. The other argument that Sony might say is these games are getting really big. The physical media is not going to be able to even handle these games. So I'm not surprised on that side. But at the same time, you know, this is just how the industry is going. And I think piracy is, we're going to have to lament the end of piracy on gaming, because they're going to control everything from the store to you downloading it. You actually have to sign up to a PlayStation network. So, you know, they really got the gamers. But the interesting thing, Karis, I don't know if you know this, the average age globally of a gamer is 41 years old.
3: So that, you know what, that doesn't, well, 41 is a little higher than I thought it would be, but that doesn't entirely surprise me. That's how old my husband is. And,
4: yes,
3: you know, he's been gaming since the 90s. And, yeah, you know, he had a PlayStation 2. We still have, yeah, it, actually.
4: Oh, that's wonderful.
3: And, yeah, so, and I know that he's not alone. So, yeah, it's interesting. Now, is that number climbing? You know, like, is the average age of a gamer still
4: is
3: going up?
4: Globally, it is climbing at 41. In North America, I think it's hovering around 37, 38 years old. But when you think about it, you know, physical games, like physical media, has been around for 30 years. So these gamers have grown up on this physical, you know, like, you remember the old Nintendo where you would have to blow the cartridge if it wasn't working, you know?
3: And, oh, yeah, and I did in. That. Yes.
4: Yeah, mm-hmm. Everybody. It's so funny how, like, everybody knew about this. And this is before the internet, but that was like the ultimate hack when your Nintendo cartridge
3: just
4: wasn't working.
3: Just blow on it.
4: Yes. And then everything went. And another thing with the PS2, why it was the number one console of all time, is that's what introduced people to Blu-rays, because the PlayStation 2 could play Blu-rays. And I remember thinking that this is a good investment. I get a gaming console and a Blu-ray player in one.
3: Score.
4: And yeah. And remember, this was during the era of Xbox versus PlayStation. And mm-hmm. you had to make, it's like choosing a religion almost. And you'd always want your friends to be on the same side. We're like, are we all getting Xbox? Are we all getting PlayStations? I remember that. And we all moved to PlayStation because of that Blu-ray. But again, Blu-rays are gone. CDs are gone, and now the digital games, or sorry, the physical games are going to be gone in 2028.
2: I didn't even know Blu-rays were gone. I just learned something right at the end of that segment. Anyways, that was Andy Barrar, our digital and lifestyle expert, hanging out with Karis Hoag at our sister station, 730 CKNW. I don't know why that caught me by surprise. I was totally not expecting that Blu-rays are over. I walk past them all the time at Walmart. Anyways, okay, we'll take a break here. We have had a lot of people inbox us this morning, whether it's just you're texting us or you're finding a way to email me, talking about Canada soccer. Apparently, there's still a lot to be said about this. So what we'll do is we'll open up the phones here at 1-888-225-TALK. That's 1-888-225-8255. Toll free anywhere in the country. What do you make of yesterday's 3-0 loss to Morocco? Are you proud of our Canadian team? Are you upset that Alphonso Davies didn't play? What do you make of this whole ride when it comes to the World Cup? Did you enjoy it in Canada? Do you wish it would never come back again? There's already rumors that the United States is going to try to get the one for, I think it's 2038. Maybe that includes Canada again. Would you like to see new cities added like Montreal or Edmonton? Hit me up 1-888-225-TALK. Let's get to your calls talking soccer next. I'm Rob Fay, back with more after this.
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1: 888-225-TALK is how you can engage with this segment. 888-225-TALK. And anywhere in this country, it is toll-free. So feel free to give me a buzz. And let's talk about the World Cup and so many different ways that you can carve this turkey, isn't there? We can talk about the fan experience. We could talk about it from a tax perspective, the bill that still cometh. We could talk about it from FIFA. And, of course, we can delve into Canada and how they were phenomenal in this tournament. Yeah, they got to the round of 16. They lost 3-0 yesterday to Morocco. I think we're all in the hangover denial phase this morning. But at the same time, when you pull the lens back, I would like to start the conversation while I wait for you by saying it was extraordinary. It was unbelievable what our men's soccer team was able to accomplish. And I know some people will say, well, wait a second. They lost 2-0 to Switzerland and they lost 3-0 to Morocco. And realistically, they were playing 11-on-9 when they got that 6-0 drumming victory in Vancouver. So what did we really see from this country? There's an argument to be had there that when they played some of the bigger fish in the pond, that they didn't really show that well. But you have to remember the history of Soccer Canada as a whole to realize that, A, just getting to this tournament is a big deal. Competing and getting out of the pool is a big deal. And then knocking off South Africa to get to the group of 16 is unbelievable. So for me, it's a lot of pride. It's a lot of pride. By the way, 888-225-TALK if you want to engage in the conversation here. I am a sports fan through and through. Not necessarily been a soccer fan my whole life, but I get it. I get when special moments happen on Canadian soil. And the fact is, what happened over the past couple of weeks with our men's national team, you'll never be able to take it away from them. My only hope, and I really do hope this, is that the grassroots, the next level of Canadian players that are out there still dreaming and lacing up to go play on their local fields in Langley or in East York or, you know, somewhere in Winnipeg or Calgary or Edmonton or London. I hope that all of those kids that are dreaming now have a face to put with that dream. Because prior to this tournament, and I say this with all due respect to some of the other players on this team, it's been Alphonso Davies' face and then a few other guys. Well, now the few other guys have names and have faces that a lot of Canadian kids and a lot of Canadian fans can relate to. I thought this was a huge coming out party for our program as far as just realizing that we are much more than just the guy that plays for Bayern Munich. And I've spent a couple of segments on this show talking about Alphonso Davies and Jesse Marsh. I'm not going to get into that this segment. I mean, if you call and ask me about it, I will. But right now, I just want to talk about the payoff of the World Cup. Because we will, as we do in the media, eventually focus on the little business that wasn't able to make money or the cease and desist letter that came to the organization that thought they could, but they couldn't. But as I stand on a Sunday morning, less than 24 hours from our team getting ousted by Morocco down in Houston 3-0, I'm still blown away. And that for me was the goal of the World Cup, is to expose our demographic, this North American demographic, to the beautiful game. And I've never really been a diehard soccer fan, but I found myself watching games that I never thought I would watch between countries I couldn't even place on a map. Like, I'm sorry, but I still don't know where Cota Verde or whatever that country's name is. I don't know. I couldn't put that on a map if you put, you know, a taser to my head. I'd have no idea where that is. Heck, I had to look up where Morocco was briefly yesterday to find out that it was in Northern Africa. I mean, this is the beauty of tournaments like this. And you say, well, come on, Rob, you've followed the Olympics. You've even covered the Olympics. The Winter Olympics is a very cliquey community. It's a lot of countries that are in, but even more countries that are out. Whereas this tournament is the global one. It's, to me, the biggest tournament on earth. I think it actually is bigger than the Olympic Games. And that's amazing to me because the Olympic Games have, what, 23, 24 different sports? This is one. And yet I think the global reach of this FIFA tournament is bigger than either the Summer or the Winter Olympiad. And I'll take an argument on that any day. The numbers that TSN are putting out right now are gobsmacking. Like, those executives who have been taking it on the chin following, you know, Sportsnet in the polls, almost, you know, poll to poll, right now are high off the hog. The Blue Jays stink right now. The CFL is irrelevant. The MLS has stopped play altogether. So really, it's a one-trick pony right now when it comes to what you're going to turn on and watch. And yes, Blue Jay fans, I get it. But man, their numbers, they've probably made up for the losses of 2025 for sure. But my takeaway from this, if I may, and I might just end up taking a whole segment waxing on poetically about this tournament, which sounds like a PSA, but I will say my biggest connection was watching my city, which for those who are listening across Canada happens to be Vancouver. I periodically dance out to Toronto, is watching my city come to life. And I don't know if you can put a price tag on it. I know some people will try to put a price tag on it, but for me, I can't remember seeing my city this electric. You'd have to probably go back to 2010 to the Winter Olympics. And that was with Sidney Crosby and the Golden Goal. And it was a beautiful time then. But that is what, 16 years ago? I mean, man, watching just the electricity. And the beauty of it is it's Australian fans. It's Colombian fans. Dude, I was down at the amphitheater. Now you know I'm into it when I say the word dude, but I was down at the amphitheater at the P&E to watch England a couple of days back, and I looked around and I'm like, where did all these Colombians come from? Like, it was a sea of this electric yellow jerseys. I had no idea there were that many Colombians in this entire country, much less the ones that flew in. But I'm sure they're not going to fly in just to watch a game at the amphitheater, are they? Maybe they are. But whether it was England or Australia or Colombia or, you know, Ghana or insert team name here, and God knows what we saw in Toronto with Portugal, this was something that was an absolute infusion of pride and energy. And the fact that Canada was great on the field as well, on the pitch, as they say, was actually just icing on the proverbial cake. The fact that we had a team that was competitive only enhanced the experience. But boy, if you'd asked me 2 months ago if I would feel the way that I feel in this conversation right now, I'd have said no way, because I was drinking the Kool-Aid. I was like, ah, man, this is going to be really expensive and this is going to be problematic and it's going to affect traffic and who knows what's going on with the security and the transit's going to stink. I think both Toronto and Vancouver knocked this one out of the park. It's great, man. I have been a huge fan of this entire experience. I get why FIFA is what it is. All right, we'll take a break here. When we come back, we're going to switch gears. Have you ever heard of tan maxing? Yep, it is what you think it is. We'll talk about that next.
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5: From the National Newsroom of the Canadian Press, I'm Lisa Laporte. Canada says uncertainty remains over trade talks after the Trump administration opted for annual CUSMA reviews instead of extending the agreement until 2042.
6: Canada U.S. Trade Minister Dominic LeBlanc says he asked U.S. Trade Representative Jameson Greer how the annual CUSMA reviews would work, but did not get an answer. LeBlanc says Canada and Mexico want more structure around the process while also pursuing separate bilateral talks with Washington. The U.S. decision starts a renewable review process that could last up to 10 years, creating uncertainty over the agreement's future. LeBlanc says Ottawa's goal is to reduce tariffs on sectors like steel, aluminum, and softwood lumber while bringing more predictability to North American trade. David Augustine, The Canadian Press.
5: Prime Minister Mark Carney is scheduled to leave for Turkey on Monday to attend the annual NATO summit. Chris Kilford is a former senior Canadian military attaché in Turkey. He says Canada and Turkey are both trying to diversify their trading partnerships to prevent supply chain shocks.
7: The horizon looks good and governments can move out in ways that they couldn't have even just a few years ago. So, again, Turkey is always pragmatic in the way they handle things. And I think, you know, Canada is obviously becoming more pragmatic.
5: The two countries have had a tricky relationship in recent years, particularly over matters concerning Canada's large Armenian diaspora. An aerial drone is being credited with helping police in Newfoundland and Labrador to catch an alleged arsonist. The Royal Newfoundland Constabulary says it happened southwest of St. John's in the Cochrane Pond area today, where officers using a drone for additional patrols spotted a man setting fire to a vehicle. They say a 52-year-old suspect was soon arrested. A five-day preliminary hearing starts tomorrow in the case against the man accused of killing Charlie Kirk. Tyler Robinson is accused of killing the conservative activist last September as he addressed a crowd of people at Utah Valley University. And Canada's benchmark stock index has one of the highest concentrations of gold mining companies, meaning that when gold prices fall, it has an outsized impact on the direction of the TSX. Edward Dashwood is a portfolio manager and partner at Letko Brasso and Associates. He recommends investors own mining companies with quality assets that can perform better over time.
8: Because these are commodity companies, any changes in the commodity prices will tend to affect all of them simultaneously, not necessarily to the same degree, but if the gold price moves up, then you tend to have the entire space move up or down, or whichever direction the gold price is moving.
5: Dashwood says gold miners make up about 12% of the TSX. This is the Canadian Press. In sports, the Toronto Blue Jays visit the Seattle Mariners today in Major League Baseball action as their

0: Weekend series continues. Toronto fell 11-0 yesterday after winning the series opener 2-0 on Friday. The Hamilton Tiger Cats play host to the Winnipeg Blue Bombers tonight in CFL action. Hamilton has won two straight games by double digits since losing its season opener to Montreal. Meantime, Winnipeg is on a two-game losing streak since winning its season opener, including a 37-27 loss to the Tie Cats at home on June 11th. Two matches in the World Cup today. Brazil takes on Norway in New Jersey. That game is just getting underway. Mexico and England play each other later in Mexico City. Canada's Félix Auger-Aliassime has advanced to the men's quarterfinals at Wimbledon after beating Spain's Alejandro Davidovich Fokina in five sets today. From the Canadian Press, I'm Lisa Laporte.
1: I'm Scott, and these are my dogs, Lucky and Lily.
2: Lucky is 29 years old and Lily is 11 years old. I got Lucky when he was 6 weeks old from the pound. I've been feeding Lucky Gentle Giants dog food for 14 and a half years, and I noticed a 100% turnaround from what he was before that. There's no GMOs in Gentle Giants, so I don't worry about them getting cancer.
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5: 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Unless otherwise identified, the guests on the program are employees of or otherwise represent the advertiser. The opinions expressed therein are those of the advertiser and do not necessarily reflect the views and policies of Corus Entertainment.
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7: Welcome to July, my friends, the 4th. Of it, unless of course you're listening on Sunday, then it's the 5th of July, and I hope you did have a wonderful Canada Day. The weather, very cooperative, and you buy when it snows and you sell when it goes. There's still some snow in Banff. They did some summer skiing last week and I think the week before. Incredible part of the world. You can ski in July in Banff, and who wants to ski? It's we finally got our weather that we've all been looking forward to. Do enjoy it. And of course, North American traders will begin to partake in the finer weather. And as such, trading desks will get thinner. Once we get through about mid-July, earnings season is about to kick into gear. A lot of eyes and ears will be on that. Tensions in the Middle East getting pushed further and further to the sideline, which is good. No true resolution, but the market has certainly looked well beyond that. And I will say, with the new month and a new quarter, and the back half of the year, lots of rotation has taken place in the market. A lot of the stuff that has been working so well, picks and axes to the AI theme. In other words, data centers, semiconductors, storage, power, cooling, construction, all that stuff has been working so well. Lots of rotation has taken place in the last couple of weeks. Software left to dead, trying to get a bit of a bid, and healthcare has woken up. A little quiet riot, bit of a stretch, but certainly some percolation has taken place in the United States of America's real estate market. A lot of real estate names south of the border are looking a little intriguing to me, from healthcare providers, lodging REITs, office properties even. Some of the industrials looking a lot better. Here at home, I don't know about the real estate market. I know condos are certainly under pressure, but I do think single detached dwellings do trade if they're priced properly. And I continue to hear people say, you know, well, if I have too much real estate, but I can't sell it, I say, why not? There's a market for it. I know, but obviously it's not where I want it to be. It doesn't matter. It can be sold if it's priced to market conditions, like any asset class. It's just another asset class. And again, I've been selling a lot of stock. I've raised cash to about 45% in the last few weeks because I'm rotating and moving on. You know, ebb and flow. Every dog has his day. Frank Leo the Lion. Let's talk a little bit more about real estate. Of course, Frank Leo and Associates has been in the business since the 90s. Used to watch him on the Real Estate Channel. I used to love that channel back in the 90s. And that's where I first became interested and familiar with the brand Frank Leo the Lion. 35 years of branding, and he continues to stand tall in the residential real estate market, a beacon of information and insight into how to trade, buy, sell, transact in real estate. This man knows how to do it. Trust me, if you hire him, listen to him, and the job will get done. But you have to listen to him. Take his advice all the way through the process, or don't hire him. You know, if you know better, then do it yourself. But if you're going to call a pro, listen to the pro. And if you're not happy with them, well, then you go ahead, do a review, and don't hire them again. But trust me, Frank knows his work. Pleasure to have him on the show. And give us the pulse of the real estate market in Toronto, and you know, even cottage country. If you, I do see your billboards up in Orillia. So obviously you have a good feel for that market as well, Frank. And of course, as always, welcome back to iFi Radio.
8: Thank you, Wolfgang. Always a pleasure. And, you know, it's always a pleasure to be around someone who knows how the markets move and how to help people get where they want to go. So, yes, real estate is always on people's minds. And I'm gonna put it in a perspective that is you're gonna love. Ready?
7: Yeah.
8: I have a lot of people out there who are challenging themselves and they're saying, you know what? I don't like the price that is happening today. I don't like this price. I'm going to wait another 3, 4, 5 years, and I'm going to wait till then. Okay. And what I ask people is this. I go, look, let's say the property is $1 million today, and you want it to be more. If you had $1 million cash, are you telling me that you would buy this particular property and you would rent out this particular property, that $1 million, that's where you would put your money right now? Are you serious? Right? So if you can't answer yes to that question where the rent makes sense, then why are you buying for that price by not selling it today? And that's the problem people are not looking at.
7: The rents don't make sense. They have not made sense, Frank, for a long time. And again, look, real estate is so much bigger than the real estate the average person thinks about, which is their residential property and maybe a couple condos to rent. Real estate trades off something called a cap rate. How is this property capitalized? It's sort of the inverse of the PE ratio. It's like a PE ratio. And you know, cap rates at 4% basically means if you paid for the property in its entirety and it generated a 4% yield, i.e. $1 million property, generating $40,000 of net rent. That's the trade. And that's about the best you can get. And that number.
8: You won't even get that right now. If you take into consideration the concerns about maintaining the property, you know, if anything goes wrong with the property, if you have bad tenants who don't pay you for whatever reason, I mean, there's so much risk involved in the property. And then if you decide to sell down the road with tenants in it, then you're going to get less because people don't want to have to assume tenants. So the risk is much higher. If you put it in a GIC and you sleep, you're going to get that kind of return without a worry.
7: Well, GIC pays you 2.2% right now. U.S. T-bills pay 3.8% right now. So, you know, U.S. cash isn't bad. You're almost getting paid 4 on U.S. cash, risk-free and completely liquid. You know, friends, if you ever think of becoming a landlord but don't want to become a landlord, but you like the idea of being a landlord, Canadian apartment REITs. I don't own the stock. I have in the past. I have avoided it for about 7, 8 years, and thank God I did. But that stock is trading at multi-year lows. It pays a dividend of almost that 4%, I think, maybe 3.5%. Completely liquid. You can get in and out on a daily basis. And you don't have to worry about any of the aggravations about being a landlord because, well, the Canadian Apartment REITs is one of the largest lodging REITs in Canada, and it is a landlord. So they do the work for you. And if you think real estate's going up, well, then this REIT will go up with it. And if you don't like the action on real estate, then you shouldn't look at it in the first place. As Frank said, if you're not willing to buy at this price, then you probably should be selling at that price. You know, it's one or the other.
8: Simple.
7: Very simple.
8: Long-term real estate's great. I mean, you need a place to live. I mean, sure, buy that. But I mean, think about it logically. And I want people to, you know, who not to make a mistake that they keep property for the wrong reason. Property is amazing. It's a great time to upgrade. You know, if you're moving to a larger property, you're going to do quite well. So there's opportunities out there, but you should really understand what you're doing and don't be emotional, be logical, because if you weren't willing to buy it, if you had cash at hand, then don't keep it for the same amount of money.
7: Detached homes in the in your backyard, Frank, up in Vaughan.
8: We're Southern Ontario. You know, I appreciate that. We're all over the place.
7: No, but I just mean you personally, and I'm just thinking about that Vaughan region up the 400, right. Just north of Highway 7, all that stuff up there. Right. That subdivision that was created in the 80s. Year over year, has that type of real estate, because I have a few friends who have properties up, I'm just curious, has that real estate year over year held flat, or is it receded somewhat?
8: No, I mean, everything is adjusted down from 2022 for the most part. There's really no areas that haven't felt the impact of the adjustment in the economy. That said, I mean, we had a huge push for 25 years of prices going up. So there's nobody who has had property for an extended period of time that is not making money. That said, what's going to happen in the future? I mean, real estate is required to maintain the property, to upkeep it. There's costs involved. And it's long term, it's great. Right now, we're heading to a situation where a lot of people are over leveraged. And that's the problem, that they have used their home as their piggy bank, and that's coming to roost. When refinancing is at a higher amount, the cost of living is higher with the other issues of jobs, that's where the problem is.
7: Frank, I have to ask you, if you speak to 50 clients, how many of those are over-leveraged?
8: Well, we speak to all kinds of clients. There's a lot of people in trouble. I can't give you the exact stats, but from what we're seeing, it's, believe me, they're not alone. There's a lot of people going through this situation because they got caught, and it may not be over leveraged because just about debt, but sometimes their job situation has changed and they're not able to cover their expenses like they were once able to.
7: I want to come back to detached properties, because again, where I live in Etobicoke, I have not seen prices received for detached homes. I've seen them to hold firm, not running away, but not falling as well. On my old street, a couple of homes have sold. Took a little longer, but if the home was in clean shape and priced fairly, which I think they were, they trade it.
8: If you're in established areas, Wolfgang, people have not been caught up in this frenzy, then you're going to have more stability, because those good neighborhoods, there's not the people who just came in recently in the last 5 years who now are over leveraged. So you have, old, stable families who don't have to make a move. And that's why there's less homes for sale and the prices are maintained a little bit down, but not so much. Not really that noticeable in those brand new areas where there's all new buyers in there. That's when you're getting the big influx, because people were over leveraging, pushing themselves to the max because, as you heard before, real estate can never come down. Well, that's proven to be wrong, right?
7: But, Frank, I'm going to tell you something. People thought the same thing about gold 2 years ago. Well, at least it'll hold value.
8: Right.
7: What value? Yeah. Gold, my friend, $5,500 down to $4,000 like poop through a goose. And people, they want to take gold to the next level. They bought silver. We are going to take a quick break and get back with Frank Leo the Lion. 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
13: 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Radar's clear. Rain stays north of us all weekend. UV's perfect Saturday. Bug index is low Sunday morning.
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13: Why did he say anything?
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5: 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The opinions expressed therein are those of the advertiser and do not necessarily reflect the views and policies of Corus Entertainment.

0: Talk, a show about money. And cornerstone to one's wealth is your home. Certainly if you have a family or more than one individual, finding a nice home that works for the family that you can grow into and enjoy. And of course, over time, it'll appreciate. Usually does. But, you know, I tell you, no guarantees in anything. Asset after asset moves to extreme, extreme low, extreme high. Oil, which is now about $70 a barrel, during the shutting of the Hormuz, it was $130 a barrel, I think. The peak oil was about $160. Going to COVID. In COVID, oil went to zero. It went to zero. Real estate in Japan, parts of it are flirting with zero. Real estate in Italy, parts of it are flirting with zero. So it can happen. I don't want to alarm you, but it's supply and demand. It truly is. It's such a phenomena that we, you know, I think overlook far too often the power of supply and demand. And I like to focus on the demand side of things. If there's demand, I'm interested in it. If there's no demand, exit the trade. Frankly, the Lion, by my side, appreciate your insight. How is the demand function right now? Let's go back to single dwellings, single family home. Is there demand? Are there buyers willing to transact?
1: Absolutely. So I don't have the Toronto Real Estate Board stats yet. It's just the beginning of the month. But I can tell you, we as an organization are up 150% over last year's June. So, you know, there's activity out there. And for the people who want to make a move, they can. Buying or selling, we're helping everyone. That said, you know, there's enough demand. The established areas that are go-to areas where everyone wants to live and there's not much available, it's going to hold their value much more than a brand new development where a lot of new buyers got in, over-leveraged, can't hang on to the property, have to sell. They're all selling at the same time, and so there's a lot of competition. And the competition, of course, is supply, and that's what's going to hurt you on your bottom line. So if you're in an established area, you're better off than if you're in a brand new area because of that.
0: Let's take an established area, Yonge and Lawrence. Are you seeing prices basically near peak valuations minus that one blip of that one month?
1: They've come down a little bit. So people right now, they're being extra picky. What that means is if you have a perfect property that's been upgraded and has all the features in the right location, you're going to hang on to your value. But what have you put into the property to maintain that value? Whereas if the home is not as well kept and has maybe not renovated, et cetera, you're going to feel a decrease in pricing, not as much as the newer areas. And that's always the I remember back in the 90s, at the largest, you know, amount, we had a difference between about 20%. In the areas that were brand new, they came down as much as 60%, whereas the established areas were at 30 to 40%. That's the difference.
0: They fell that much in the early 90s, eh?
1: It fell that much, 60%, yeah. Brand new areas were getting, you know, just destroyed. A lot of people lost everything back then because, again, they went over-leveraged. They bought 2-3 properties, and they got caught, and unfortunately, there was no bailout. And that's what we should be talking about right now. Well, what do you think about the government buying out all those condos in BC?
0: Frank, I'm not familiar with the story. Share with me.
1: Well, the government of Canada has said they're going to buy 1,200 condos in BC to make affordable housing, you know, at the cost to the taxpayer, you know, bailing out only certain developers. I mean, that seems to me that's totally wrong. Just, you know. Is it because those developers?
0: If it was a savvy, pool of funds, and that's what you are seeing, Frank, I will say there are big pools of funds, call it private equity, that will step in to a builder's balance sheet and say, hey, you have 400 units. You want off this trade. I'll let you off the trade $700, $600 a foot. We paid $9.
1: Right. Well,
0: we don't care
1: if you want to say a great deal.
0: No, but they will take the trade because it'll allow them to remain solvent, perhaps, and stay in business. So they will eat it $200-$300 a foot. I'm hearing stories of this, but they're big transactions. Are you familiar with it?
1: Private sector, yeah. But they've negotiated at great rates, bringing down the cost per square foot. The government is saying that they're going to buy up. They're not negotiating anything. That's the problem.
0: That's the problem. Yeah. So I'm not surprised. Yeah.
1: You cannot bail out. You know. I mean, that's the word on the street, anyways. The government can't bail everyone. So they shouldn't be bailing out just one particular party. And if they're going to make a decision to help the public, you have to do it at a great deal. You're not going to give away money. And that's, I don't think governments can do that effectively. So I think they should stay out of that realm.
0: Well, look, we do have a housing crisis, I believe, on many fronts. We have a homeless crisis, and part of that homeless crisis is due to supply and demand. And so there's a lack of supply, and there was excess demand pushing prices to the point that it pushed people out of their dwellings, along with mental health, along with other societal problems. And I do believe we have to take care of those less fortunate than us.
1: But I think it all rolls down to affordability.
0: Well, it does. 100% affordability. And if it's not affordable, that you lose your dwelling and you end up on the street. So we do need more affordable housing. And if we can't keep up with demand, then we have to slow demand down and increase the supply. The government has certainly gotten in the way of real estate. Stamp taxes, Frank, to developers are huge. The government wants to get paid all the way through the whole process. As soon as the idea hits the table, the government wants to get paid. And as you put a shovel in the ground, the government wants to get paid. I don't care if it's federal, provincial, municipal. It's at all levels of government. They're hitting builders, and they're adding upwards of $300-$400 per square foot to a condo. In other words, it could be 30-40% of the cost is just the government taxes as it's being built. And then once it's built, the homeowner gets to in perpetuity pay tax to the government. The government has to stop it. Prices will come down. Well, they're too greedy. Too greedy. They overspend. They're very sloppy with their money.
1: They're sloppy with our money.
0: Well, yeah, with our money is correct. Taxes do matter. And again, that is a benefit of home ownership. It is a tax-free investment. Unfortunately, or fortunately, for it to really play in your favor, you have to hold it for decades. I wonder if we're going to move to a society, Frank, where multi-generations truly do live in a home and accept that as the way of life, similar to the way they do in Europe and specifically Italy. Very common in Italy that 2-3 generations are in the same house. I know it's common in India as well.
1: Well, the problem is that's going backwards. It can happen, but it's not for good reasons, it's for bad reasons. And that's not where we want to go. If we have to go there, it's for necessity. It's not because people want to be there.
0: Well, again, we can get philosophical about this, but at what point do we have to stop giving up with the Joneses? I understand the American dream that the next generation lives better than the previous generation, but are we really living better? And again, that can be that's philosophical, but instead of taking care of our seniors, we send them off to a home, which costs us more money.
1: As soon as our kids
0: grow up and they move out, and then we say, gee, why don't I see my kids anymore? The sense of family is still, I think, better rooted in places like Italy, where family does truly come first. But
1: We had it here in the 50s. You know what the difference was, Wolf? Is that we were fortunate enough that we can have one breadwinner. Typically, the man would go out to work and feed the family, where the mom was taking care of the family and could take care of parents if necessary. That was a different structure. And it boded well for many years.
0: Well, there were less consumption. I'll take you right down to that. Barely one car in the family, no cell phone, no cable, no satellite, no fancy vacations, no designer clothes, no 5-star restaurants or, dining out, no Uber Eats. No, they had gardens in the backyard. They may have gone to the farm and picked up a sheepie and they would slaughter it in the garage. And I witnessed that in my neighborhood. Frank, I witnessed that in my neighborhood.
1: I know you hear me.
0: I think it was your cousin.
1: Absolutely.
0: They used to go down to the corner intersection where they were selling grapes from California. They would buy boxes of grapes. They'd make their own wine. It was a different time, but it was a simpler time.
1: That's what you're saying. But you know what? Right now, the biggest thing is this. For us to get out of this, we need a great GDP. We need job opportunities. We need people to make more money. And maybe that can happen again if the income is high enough. Now that becomes another problem. And we just heard that Donald Trump in the U.S. has agreed not to renew the Kuzma deal. And that means that we have uncertainty. And with uncertainty, we have lack of business investment. And then we have lack of business investment means less jobs or less fruitful jobs in Canada. And that's going to lead to more issues with affordability. There you go.
0: Don't we all feel better from that, Frank? I will say the economy, both sides of the border, the economy is okay. It's quite robust in America. They have the tech theme. They have the AI theme. There is demand for labor. It's relatively
1: They're getting
0: tight.
1: A lot of foreign investment. They're getting investments going in there and building more jobs for their countrymen. And so we're losing that investment. This is not something we're feeling today. if people think it's bad, it's going to get worse if we don't get that investment and those jobs created here. That's the most important thing for every family is having employment.
0: It is key to real estate success without question, because without employment, you can't afford to keep the home and you don't want to overextend yourself. Again, you know, I think if you go into home ownership as a couple, try to make the math work on one income. Don't push it to two and then stretch it as far as you can go just to get into the home. Don't bite off more than you can chew. Make sure that you have wiggle room if the unfortunate were to present itself to you. You know, bad things do happen to good people. So it's part of the show and trying to help you build wealth, sustain wealth, and live beneath your means so that you can put some aside and start laying pipe to building wealth. I can't tell you how many clients of ours have been with us for 25 years and they begin with a sum of, call it $100,000 or $200,000, and 25 years later they are sitting there with $5-6 million. You know, Frank, I'm gonna throw a line at it. This one blows my mind in terms of time in business. I have a client of mine and in the last 15 years has deposited $4 million with me, 15 years of working with me, and $4 million of capital. His account, and no leverage, zero leverage, his account is at $19 million. $4 million turned to $19 million. It can all be turned into cash today. Well, it's the weekend, so markets are closed. Sunday night, I could start selling the pre-market if I wanted to. But it is unbelievable how you can build wealth. But money does rotate, friends. It does rotate by asset class, by sector, by theme. And the AI theme is strong. And I have been long, but I have certainly peeled a lot back. I'm sitting with about 40% in cash right now, friends. So I built up a huge war chest. And again, the thing about the markets I like a lot is liquidity in and out very quickly. That is a double-edged sword. You have to know how to hold that knife, because if you're in and out too much, you're going to just erode capital once again. But when things run, you can exit quick and find something else that hasn't run. It's a lot of fun. It's a lot of work. It requires a lot of focus and a lot of passion. And that's what
1: a good professional to count on. That's what it requires.
0: My friend, you nailed it. You need a good lawyer, you need a good accountant, you need a good real estate agent, you need a great money manager. Surround yourself with great experts and rely on them, pay them. And again, friends, when it comes to paying for stuff, I learned this a long time ago. You can haggle over a pen. You can haggle over even a Porsche 911. You can haggle on that. But when it comes to service, I warn you, don't haggle on service. Because if you do, my sense is you'll be underserved. Pay for service, be nice to those providing the service, and they will treat you well. I don't care if you're speaking about a painter or an electrician or a plumber or the person who cuts your grass or shovels your snow. Be nice to them, and they will be nice to you.
1: Wolf, if I may, what you said was perfect. I would change one word, okay? This is very important. You know, when you invest in service, then you get a return on your investment. It's not paying for anything. It's actually going to cost you less over time, because you're going to make much more than you invest. It's very key, because people think it's a cost. It's not a cost. The cost is making a mistake that's going to be so great that you wish you would have paid or invested in better advice and service.
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10: You're listening to a paid commercial program. Unless otherwise identified, guests on the program are employees of or otherwise represent the advertiser. The opinions expressed therein are those of the advertiser and do not necessarily reflect the views and policies of Corus Entertainment.

0: in the market. Certainly tech has been hot. I had to do some harvesting. I just had to do some harvesting. I sold probably half my, a good third of my tech anyways. I had so much of the AI trade on, and it just ran so much. I had to do some harvesting. The data storage companies like Western Digital, Seagate, these names are up 150% in about 3 months. And the stocks themselves, off levels of last year, are up 10 to 12 times. What a move. It gets down to, of course, building out the AI infrastructure. And if you're going to, it's all about data. And the more data, the better these large language models work. So data, data, data. You got to put that data somewhere and they store it. And supply for data storage doesn't exist. These companies are sold out for the next year, basically. It's like buying a Ferrari. Get in line. And the Ferrari gets to set the price. And companies who are witnessing such demand are setting price. Prices are doubling year over year. And it's getting filtered through into, of course, the Mac product. Apple out with its price increases. Xbox, same thing. There's going to be some sticker shock. A couple $100 per $1,000 item, basically, is coming through because all the components going into it are in demand from the AI centers. So excess demand, limited supply, and you have higher prices. But with higher prices is the best cure for high prices, because higher prices bring upon in time more supply. So at some point there will be a glut of this stuff. And one of our analysts said, Wolf, a lot of this stuff that's being made will turn out to be paperweights. And beyond just the demand for those quote unquote items, again, let's just stick with data storage. The real bottleneck in all of this is powering it up. That is where the true shortage does exist down the food chain. As you build out these data centers, eventually you got to flip a switch and power them. That is where the ultimate bottleneck sits. And many of these centers are being built and they still haven't truly solved how are we going to power it. They're hoping it's just going to solve itself as the project gets near and near completion. But I think there's going to be some big elephants in, perhaps your rural neighborhood. A lot of backlash as well, of course, in terms of building these things. People don't want them in their backyards. Nonetheless, we are in July. Front half of the year, market's up about 9, 10%. Wolf on Bay Street portfolios, I kid you not, up 50% in the first 6 months. Unbelievable, historic move, best of my career. We nailed the AI trade. I've been raising cash. I've been selling a lot of it down. Don't want to be greedy. Bulls make money. Bears make money. Pigs can get slaughtered. And a good friend of mine, Don Velo, who's standing by, is a seasonal investor. And him and I, over the course of 2.5 decades of friendship, always look at the seasonality of the market. And Don is a complete expert in it. Don Velo, chartered market technician. He is a publisher, 40 years of experience on Bay Street, and continues to be a publisher of Tech Talk. Don, thank you very kindly. Always a pleasure to have you on the show. What I see, and I want you to correct me where I'm wrong or enhance what I'm going to say, here we are beginning of July. A lot of rotation in the last few days has taken place. The high-flying tech that I'm owning, the picks and axes that is selling stuff, semis and data storage to the hyperscalers, which are the Magnificent 10, the Fabulous 7, call you white, the Google, Apple, rims of the world. Money has been piling into those names because they've been working. And in the last couple of days, I'm seeing rotation. Those names have sold off a little bit, 10, 15, 20%, some of them, but they've had huge moves. And you're seeing a little pickup in the stuff that hasn't worked, those hyperscalers included. But what I see is the earnings coming out in the next couple of days for the last quarter. Earnings will be better than expected, I bet. And the market may continue to be a little giddy. But I think come late July, we enter that month of August and into the month of September, I'm expecting some kind of weakness. We are in the second year of a presidential cycle, midterms coming up. This year could be a little different. Share with me, Don, how you see this playing out before we get into the all clear zone of late October, even through the midterm election in November. Over to you, Don.
1: Yeah, thanks, Wolf. I think you're onto something here. Technology stocks in particular are going through a period of time where they normally do very well at this time of year. It's called the summer rally. which normally happens from the last week in June until at least the third week in July. So what you're seeing is anticipation of very good numbers from these companies, and these stocks probably will respond on the upside until that time. I'm also with you, Wolf, on this. Once you get this move on the upside, there could be an opportunity to take some money off the table in some of these sectors as well. But let's be a little bit closer to what sectors are moving this summer and which ones are likely to have a summer rally. First of all, an overview. The S&P 500 companies on average in the second quarter are expected to show a 23.1% increase in earnings. That's a huge
2: big number, yeah.
1: Second, in the third quarter, looking for a 26.7% increase as well. So
2: 26, massive growth.
1: Exactly. Now, the important thing is that it's not going to happen in every sector. It's going to happen in selected sectors, particularly those sectors which have a heavy weighting in the S&P 500. Let's look at those sectors and give you an indication of what's being expected for the second quarter.
2: Don, hold that thought. We're going to go to break. Got to pay the bills around here. So we're going to talk about the sectors within the S&P 500 that are going to benefit most from this rally that you expect to happen for the next couple of weeks. And then find out which sectors could be under a little bit more pressure. And I also want you to think about August, September. What do you think has the potential to create a bit of pain? Because to get back into the market, I need a little house of pain. 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
13: 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Unless otherwise identified, guests on the program are employees of or otherwise represent the advertiser. The opinions expressed therein are those of the advertiser and do not necessarily reflect the views and policies of Corus Entertainment.

0: Welcome back. Just thinking about SpaceX, largest IPO in history. Went off quite well. Stock did pop quite a bit. IPO price, I think, was 135. First day of trading, the low was, I think, 150. They set the trading at 150. Stock went straight up to, I think, 190 and then came back down to earth a little bit. Still holding, I think, that 150 level. I don't know what the stock is. Anecdotal, and it is interesting as a barometer for the animal spirits, the risk-on environment. There's a lot of talk. There's a lot of leverage in the system right now. A lot more speculative activity, which, you know, later innings, that type of stuff does take place. Being forewarned is being forearmed. As Frank Lealine talked about real estate, the people are massively overextended in real estate. And it takes a long time to get overextended. But if it works, you do more and you do more. And you eventually, oh boy, I got 8 properties. Now what? I want off the trade. So friends, don't take it to the extreme. Just get yourself into trouble and get hurt. You know, be modest and be moderate. And, you know, if you want to take on risk, learn properly how to manage risk. Don Vila with us. Great market technician. We're talking seasonality. Don, yeah, let's get in. So we see a rally for a few weeks in July. What sectors are going to do best in this rally? Do you see weakness late July into the fall?
1: Could be, but the key is you want to take advantage of this summer rally when it happens. And what's going to happen, you'll have anticipation of very strong earnings gains coming into the second quarter. Just to put that in perspective, consumer services, the average increase in earnings in the second quarter is 32%.
0: Wow.
1: For consumer discretionary, it's 27%.
0: Wow.
1: And for information technology, 26%. So huge gains in those three sectors.
0: And again, friends, you know, what Don's alluding to, if earnings for these companies that you're invested in, if earnings rise by 26% year over year, that's a huge increase in earnings. And any business person listening to the show, you just think about it. If you know you were to have your sales rise by 26% year over year, it'd be very difficult to do. So these companies are able to do it. As earnings grow, so goes the share price. If earnings go up by 26%, that means that company is actually worth 26% more because of its earnings power. And that's what you're buying when you buy a stock and invest in companies.
1: The key for the sector is that it's very concentrated as well. For example, in consumer services, the largest holdings are Meta and Alphabet and Netflix. For consumer discretionary, it's Amazon and Tesla. And information technology, it's NVIDIA, Apple, and Microsoft. Those are high concentrations in the market right now.
0: You know, so Don, I want to stop you right here with those names. Again, you're a chart guy. Those are the Mag 7. Those stocks do not look that good. The best looking one would be Apple, and from a chart perspective, and then Google. Those two names look at best okay. Tesla, I think, is below its 200-day moving average. NVIDIA has been sideways for about 18 months, while other semis have ripped and roared higher. And again, NVIDIA has been the name to be for the last 5 years, so it was a crowded trade, I guess. Microsoft, 350 is flirting it is at basically 52-week lows. It got a bounce yesterday in some of this rotation. So there is a rotation going on. If those names with the biggest weights get the biggest bounce, this would be the place to put the pin in and buy them, especially because they have been, for the most part, weak. Like Meta looks terrible on the chart. Do you think you can step in and buy some like Meta, you know, right here, right now, Don, for this, you know, summer rally that you're anticipating?
1: Well, remember, talking a summer rally, we're talking basically a 4-week period.
0: Yeah.
1: So it's a question, do you continue to hold and maybe sell into the strength? Or do you buy? If you're a trader, you may want to buy, but most people are not traders. They're investors, and therefore they probably would be looking for the better opportunity to take some money off the table after the summer rally is over.
0: Well, so again, if you're in some of those names, you're probably not very happy, believe it or not. Those Mag 7s, everyone's saying, gee whiz, something's wrong with this market. It's all about the Mag 7s. They're the only stocks that were working. That was a narrative 2.5 years ago. Doom and gloom, the only stocks that are working are the Mag 7 or the Mag 10. And, you know, there was validity to that. Those names represented 40% of the index. Those names represented almost, I think, 50% of the profit of the index. But then if you went around the world and looked at concentration in other markets, go into the Taiwanese market, the same at the Korean market. Both those markets very concentrated into a couple of names, much more diversity, believe it or not, with the S&P 500. What are you anticipating, Don, for August, September? Do you think we're going to, it's a bit of a bypass year, we're going to get through them unscathed, or do you anticipate any type of volatility of significance?
1: Well, historically, in a midterm election year like we have this year, markets have a difficult time getting past the end of July. So be aware that there could be a correction coming in at that point in time. Remember, there's also other plays you can play in the markets. Don't forget the Canadian market. Canadian market is expected also to benefit from the summer rally. And there are certain sectors in the Canadian market which are expected to particularly benefit during the summer rally. Let me mention that they tend to be commodity stocks, and they tend to benefit from higher commodity prices over the past year. A good example of that, industrial commodity prices in the second quarter versus the same period last year are up 28%. And that means that companies that are producing industrial commodities like copper, zinc, lead, iron, fertilizer, nickel, lumber, they all benefit from this scenario.
0: Hmm. Yeah, very interesting, Don. Again, oil rolled over. Nat gas hasn't had any love. I looked at I traded Methanex, and thank God I got off that trade. Much of that comes out of the Strait of Hormuz, and Methanex had a run, got a piece of it, sold the stock, moved on. Thank God, because it held in there for a few more weeks and right back down. Lumber looks like a bit of a turn, but that dealing with timber, it can be a little tricky. It can fall on you quite frequently, so be careful with trees. But they have certainly, it looks like they bottomed out. The base metals, from what I see, from Teck, Cominco, Hudbay, Lundin Mining, I don't see a lot of reason to buy the names at these levels. And golds look not so good. Chemicals not bad. So I'm sort of perplexed by your statement, Don, in terms of the commodity landscape being good. I don't see a lot of goodness in it. I know some of the specialty chemicals and specialty items certainly are in tight supply and they do have pricing power. But within the charts I mentioned to you, I don't see any love.
1: Yeah, remember in Canada, if you own Canadian stocks in this sector, there's an extra bonus for you, and that is the Canadian dollar has come down substantially over the last couple of months.
0: Yeah, down about 3% on the year.
1: That's right, and that means that Canadian companies selling commodities to, say, the U.S. will get that extra 3%
0: Off the top. Currency lift, that helps, yeah. You know, Don, amazing, and it's kind of sad as a Canadian, dealing with the euro is one thing with a loonie, but dealing with the pound, ouch. That is, that hurts. It falls in your toe. Two loonies to get yourself a pound, and a burger still is, 15 pounds or loonies. That's what it is. So it basically costs you twice as much for everything you consume when you go to the United Kingdom right now. We have a weak currency. We have to sort of remind ourselves about that. We don't recognize it when we're living here at Canada, but when you go abroad, boy, we certainly do have a very, very weak currency. But that weakness will, Don says, be benefited through the commodity landscape. Don, we have to go. I can't thank you enough for your time. Wish you all a great weekend. Any questions for me or Jack, wolfgangklein.com, the wolf on baystreet.com. We are here for you. I want to help you build wealth because it is fun when you get on the right track, and we know how to have fun. Have a great weekend.
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6: 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And if it hits a 4 o'clock...
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6: 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UV is solid all afternoon. Bug index is low.
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6: 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Fire it up.
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0: patriotism fly, and I love that. And with each episode I record in July and August, I'm going to be sharing the stories of the places that I visited, the people I met, and the amazing sights that I saw across the country. And I'm really excited to do that. So we're going to begin everything with the Canadian Centennial, and as for me, it's time to hit the road. See you next week. Robin Williams said that Canada is a loft apartment over a great party. And that may be true. We can tend to be a quiet bunch, especially compared with our neighbors to the south who aren't afraid to belt out loud music, punctuated by fireworks to celebrate their history, culture, or really anything else. But Canadians can get rowdy and party. And no, I'm not talking about the 2010 Winter Olympics in Vancouver, although that was a pretty good party. This party took place in 1967, and in the words of author Tom Hawthorne, it was the year Canadians lost their minds and found their country. Throughout this month, I'm looking at the events when Canadians came out and celebrated themselves, their history, and their culture in the 20th century. I'm Craig Baird. This is Canadian History X, and today we're looking at probably the biggest celebration of them all, the Canadian Centennial. December 31st, 1966, 11:59 p.m., Bozeman, Manitoba. With the flick of a match, 33 outhouses went up in flames. The village, located 500 kilometers north of Winnipeg, had just opened its new sewage treatment plant and hooked up every home to it. The days of the outhouse had come to an end. To thank them for their years of service, the community gave their biffies a parade before torching them. It was the bonfire of the lavatories or the biffy burn, but it was not the only lighting that took place in Canada on that day. While Bozeman watched their outhouses burn, about 2,000 kilometers southeast, a man in a top hat held a torch and put it to venting gas. In a flash, a flame erupted, and the gathered crowd cheered. The man was Prime Minister Lester B. Pearson, and he had just kicked off the centennial celebrations of Canada. But before we celebrate Canada's centennial year, let's go back a few years to when it was just a twinkle in the eye of the man they called Dief the Chief. In 1963, John Diefenbaker was 6 years into being Prime Minister. In that time, he had completely altered Canada. He appointed the first female federal cabinet minister in Ellen Fairclough, gave the vote to the Indigenous peoples, and created the Bill of Rights. But there was one more thing he wanted to do. He wanted to give Canada one heck of a birthday party, and that date was quickly approaching. At the time, work had already begun on Montreal's Expo 67, which was the biggest celebration of the centennial year. And I recommend listening to my 2023 episode about it because I'll only be glossing over it in this episode. To begin work on his plan, Diefenbaker formed the Centennial Commission and appointed John Fisher as the commissioner. Fisher was known as Mr. Canada because of his CBC program. From 1943 to 1955, John Fisher Reports was a 15-minute program which aired three times a week, and it took him on the road as he endeavored to build national pride by reporting on the people and places of Canada. He later became the executive director of the Canadian Tourist Association, and he was also close friends with Diefenbaker and served as his special assistant. And with the commission formed, work could begin. Diefenbaker just had one more thing to do, win the 1963 federal election. When John Diefenbaker won a minority government in 1957, he ended 22 straight years of Liberal rule. 1 year later, Canadians went back to the polls and handed Diefenbaker 208 seats in the largest landslide victory in history. Diefenbaker was on top of the world, but over the next 4 years, his popularity slowly eroded. His decision to cancel the Avro Aero program decimated the Canadian aerospace industry and put nearly 30,000 people out of work. It seriously hurt him in the polls, and even today, anytime I post something about Diefenbaker on social media, somebody will comment, "Dief killed the Aero." When the 1962 election arrived, Diefenbaker won, but with a minority government of only 116 seats, a drop of almost 100 seats from the previous election. A minority government meant it wouldn't be long before Canadians once again marched to the polls. Diefenbaker believed he would win the 1963 election and hopefully hold on to power for the rest of the 1960s. But that was not to happen. Lester B. Pearson and the Liberals won 128 seats to capture a minority government. Diefenbaker was out. But would the Centennial Commission die with him? Thankfully, no. Lester B. Pearson saw the benefit of the Centennial, and he was not about to cancel it. He also kept John Fisher on as the commissioner rather than replace him with a Liberal supporter. Pearson decided to take a hands-off approach beyond having Liberal MP Judy LaMarche, Secretary of State of Canada, serve as the government's representative. He had more important things to do before 1967, like bring us universal health care, a new flag, the Canada Pension Plan, and Canada student loans. The plate of the man I consider our greatest prime minister was pretty full. Pearson gave the commission only one stipulation. He wanted a year-long event that would involve all Canadians. The commission was provided with $25 million, and the federal government pledged to match, dollar for dollar, any centennial event or project a community was involved in. And with the commission formed, the money secured, now the centennial just needed a logo. In 1964, the Centennial Commission turned to Canadians to create a logo, just like the federal government did in its efforts to design a Canadian flag. They offered a prize of $2,500 for the winning design, and over the course of a few months, there were 496 entries. Of those, 307 had the maple leaf. The commission chose three winning designs, but none could be used. The first design featured concentric C's, which was too similar to the logo of the Canadian Canning Company. The second design featured two doves of peace and looked too much like the logo of a paper company. The third design had a C embracing 10 stars representing the provinces. That one was very close to the logo of a meatpacking plant. All three entries received cash prizes, even though their designs were not chosen. Still in need of a logo, the commission turned to the professionals as 1965 was on the horizon and with time running out. Stuart Ash was working as an up-and-coming graphic designer for the Toronto firm Cooper & Beattie Limited when the firm received the Centennial Logo Commission. Ash was told by his bosses to create something, and he could have not been more surprised. He had just recently graduated from the Ontario College of Art and Design in 1964, and this was a major career opportunity for a young graphic designer. Wanting something simple that evoked Canada, its culture and history, Ash played around with various concepts before he settled on the perfect logo. His design featured a maple leaf made up of 11 equilateral triangles representing the provinces and the territories. The design was simple enough for anyone to draw and for children to color. It was also easily recognizable as Canadian. The design was unveiled by Commission Chairman John Fisher in January 1965. Soon, Canadians saw it everywhere. Over the next 2 years, the Commission produced 225,000 table flags, 1,400 giant banners, 30,000 posters, 96,000 stick-on emblems, 4.5 million lapel pins, 700,000 small flags, and 85,000 full-size flags featuring the centennial symbol designed by Ash. In 2021, I walked into an antique shop in Edmonton and happened to see one of those full-sized centennial flags for sale. I bought it immediately, and it hangs in front of my desk as I write this episode. Now that the commission had its logo, it could focus on bringing the party to everyone in the country. And it all began with a train.
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0: Back in 1961, when John Diefenbaker was just starting to think about the centennial, he hit upon an idea of a traveling history exhibit. But nothing much happened until around 1965, when the commission put into motion the creation of the Confederation Train. The train was made up of six cars, each specializing in a period of Canadian history. As a person entered the first car, they would progress through history. The first car depicted the pre-colonial era from the Ice Age to the arrival of the First Nations. Small indigenous villages were constructed to give people a look at how the First Nations lived centuries ago. The second car highlighted the arrival of Europeans from the Vikings to the French and English. An electronic map traced the routes of John Cabot, Jacques Cartier, and Henry Hudson. Samuel de Champlain had a life-size statue, and his 1632 map was on display next to him. The third car focused on the era of settlement. A drawing room window allowed visitors to see what 19th century French Canada looked like. There were also exhibits that gave viewers an idea of the isolation communities felt and the move towards Confederation. The fourth car featured the Confederation era of 1867 to 1876. An old printing shop was on display, as was Sitting Bull's rifle. Statues of Prime Minister Sir John A. Macdonald and Alexander Mackenzie greeted visitors, followed by displays of the Riel Resistance and the Northwest Mounted Police. The back of the car focused on the numbered treaties, the CPR, and the Klondike Gold Rush. The fifth car explored the first decades of the 20th century. From the Boer War to the First World War, visitors could go into a dugout roofed by corrugated iron and sandbags to see how First World War soldiers lived. Exhibits on the Great Depression were at the back of the car. In the last car, the Second World War was the focus, followed by displays detailing the careers of Prime Ministers William Lyon Mackenzie King, Louis Saint Laurent, John Diefenbaker, and Lester B. Pearson. To pull all those cars, two locomotives were provided by Canadian National Railways and the Canadian Pacific Railway. And on top of those locomotives was a horn that played the opening notes of O Canada. But what about someone who didn't live along the main line of the railroad? The Centennial Commission had you covered with the Centennial Caravan, which consisted of tractor trailers that had smaller exhibits of Canada's history. The caravan traveled to 655 smaller communities in the country, and the commission also set up the Confederation Barge, which went up and down the Mackenzie River in the Arctic to reach remote communities. If you are hungry, go grab a snack, because Canada's Centennial Party catered to our stomachs, and the following details might make your tummies grumble. To kick off 1967, the Centennial Commission released the Centennial Menu, featuring a collection of dishes from across the country to be made at events throughout the year. Appetizers featured pea soup from Quebec, hot apple cider flavored with cloves and cinnamon sticks from Nova Scotia, and sour cream maple syrup salad dressing from Ontario. Moving on to the main course, we have smoked and garnished Atlantic salmon from Newfoundland and scalloped potatoes from Prince Edward Island. And we're not done yet. There was green beans and tossed pearl onions with pimentos from New Brunswick, roast beef from Alberta, along with pickled red cabbage and spiced apple rings from British Columbia. And I hope you have room after that smorgasbord for dessert, because there were buttermilk tea biscuits from Saskatchewan, blueberry tort with chocolate sauce from Manitoba, and cheddar cheese from Ontario. All in all, it was a delectable menu of Great White North culinary delights. Once the menu was set, we needed to print it, and for that, the Centennial Commission created a brand new font. The Cartier font was designed by Cairdair, who spent a decade creating Canada's first typeface for Roman letters. Named for explorer Jacques Cartier, many official documents throughout 1967 were written in this font. And you know something else written in Cartier? The Charter of Rights and Freedoms, but that wouldn't happen until 1982. No party is just menus and fonts. Once those are locked, you need music. And for that, the Centennial Commission turned to one of Canada's greatest musicians, Gordon Lightfoot. In 1966, they asked Lightfoot to write a song to celebrate the centennial. It took Lightfoot 3 days to write the 6-minute song describing how the Canadian Pacific Railway was built. The song aired in a special broadcast on CBC on January 1, 1967, and later appeared on Lightfoot's album, The Way I Feel. When Lightfoot met Queen Elizabeth II in the 1970s, she told him it was one of her favorite songs. But was it the best-selling song in Canada that year? No! That belonged to another song made for the centennial, written by a man who played the trumpet. Bobby Jimby was known as the Pied Piper of Canada, a role he leaned into by wearing a Pied Piper costume and leading children in parades. He composed Canada. The song commemorated the centennial and used children's voices for the chorus. Throughout the year, Jimby made over 50 recordings at various places in Canada, along with another 250 recordings made by school choirs and bands. Teachers loved the patriotic message of the song and they demanded it be released as a single. It was quickly made into both French and English. And within the first week of the single's release, it sold 25,000 copies. By the end of the year, 270,000 copies had flown off the shelves. Judy LaMarche, Secretary of State for Canada, presented Jimby with a gold record for his accomplishment. And Jimby also made the most of his new fame by leading countless parades through the country in 1967. By the end of the year, he had worn out 4 pairs of shoes and traveled coast to coast 4 times. The Victoria Times columnist wrote, "In a country where nationalism was always regarded as a foreign disorder, a song called Canada is suddenly the all-time bestseller." 9 days into the centennial party, the aforementioned Confederation train blew its whistle for the first time in Victoria on January 9, 1967, as it began to leave the station. Blitha Perks, the wife of Lieutenant Governor of British Columbia George Perks, pulled the lever, and also on hand was Secretary of State Judy LaMarche and Mae Bennett, wife of BC Premier W.A.C. Bennett. A crowd of 1,500 people were present as the train began its journey as three RCAF jets roared across the sky and 1,000 balloons were let loose. During its first week in Victoria, 40,000 people toured the train. A week later, the train began its journey across Canada, reaching the Maritimes at the end of October. And by the time it finished its journey in Montreal on December 5th, it had visited 87 communities and been boarded by hundreds of thousands of Canadians. So far, I've talked about big events, big names, and big trains. But you might be wondering about regular Canadians. What were they doing to celebrate the centennial? As it turned out, everything you can think of. Hank Gallant, a 24-year-old man living in British Columbia, had spent the previous few years working in mines, learning to weld and operate heavy equipment. And as the centennial year began, he decided he wanted to do something to celebrate it. And he chose a relatively easy task. He was going to walk across Canada. He told his friends about his plan and they told him he wouldn't finish it. When he asked for local business support, they didn't take him seriously. Eventually, Hank stopped telling people about his plan. On February 6, 1967, Hank dipped his toe in the Pacific Ocean, turned east, and put one foot in front of the other, chasing sunrises day after day. In a backpack, he had some food, supplies, and clothes. He strapped a Gibson guitar to his back and covered it with a flap of canvas, where he wrote a sign that stated, "Victoria to Bonavista, Centennial 67 Walker. No rides, please." Throughout BC, he found the kindness of strangers was front and center. When he pulled a ligament in his leg, a rancher treated it. In the Kootenay region near Creston, a couple gave him a home-cooked spaghetti dinner. When he reached the outskirts of Cranbrook, 40 people welcomed him. And on March 9th, he crossed into Alberta, having endured constant snow since Cranbrook. It was far from an easy walk, but Hank refused to give up. He swore he would complete the journey or die trying. And to keep his mind occupied, he wrote songs in his head as he walked. By early April, he reached Moose Jaw, Saskatchewan, and newspapers were starting to take notice of his journey. In Oak Lake, Manitoba, the principal of the local school canceled all classes so students could greet him as he walked. On May 1st, Hank arrived in Winnipeg and endured his ninth blizzard since leaving Vancouver, he said to the Winnipeg Free Press. "I can't offer any centennial project $1,000. This is what I have to offer as an individual centennial project. It proves to the outside world that Canadians themselves are doing something about centennial, not only governments with their libraries and statues."
14: 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Right now, the federal government is considering expanding the Toronto Island Airport and bringing in jets. 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
0: After a few days working in a meatpacking plant in Winnipeg to put some cash in his wallet, he set back out towards the East Coast. As he made his way through northern Ontario along Lake Superior, drivers would go to the next town and buy him a meal at a restaurant to enjoy upon his arrival. When he stepped foot in Montreal, he was given a special tour of the Expo 67 grounds. In late September, he reached New Brunswick, took a ferry to Prince Edward Island, then back to Nova Scotia. On November 13th, his 25th birthday, he walked into St. John's, Newfoundland, and finished his journey after 280 days of walking. He said, "I went to the harbor, I took off my boots and my socks and did what I had done on the Pacific coast at Beacon Hill Park. I dipped my toe in the Atlantic." Hank wasn't the only person inspired to take a journey across the country, though. Philip Mohn walked from Halifax to Vancouver with his German Shepherd Bruno. That journey took him 131 days. Stan Guinard took his family in a 1915 Model T from North Bay, Ontario to Montreal, a distance of 550 kilometers. Kurt Johnson, a 24-year-old gold mine surveyor from Timmins, decided 1967 was the best year to see the country. On June 20th in Vancouver, with a scroll that brought greetings from Timmins City Council and 1,000 business cards to thank drivers for rides, he stuck out his thumb and got ready to hitchhike across the country. Did I mention he wore a top hat, claw hammer, jacket with twin tails, bow tie, and boot spats? The first person to pick him up, a truck driver, told him to lose the circus costume and dress like a normal person. After that, he put his 1867 accurate clothes into an army bag and changed into some modern clothes. He got his scroll signed by the mayors of all the major cities from Vancouver to St. John's, as well as Prime Minister Lester B. Pearson and Newfoundland Premier Joey Smallwood. After 7,281 kilometers of hitchhiking, he turned his scroll over to the mayor of Timmins, Ontario. Mission accomplished. Another unique centennial activity included one individual flying to the North Pole to plant a centennial flag there. There was also a barge on the Mackenzie River bringing the Ferris wheel to the Northwest Territories for the first time, and the community of Gravelburg, Saskatchewan, conducting a 200-kilometer centennial wagon train journey along the old Mountain Trail. And on the newly named Centennial Range, which separates Alaska from the Yukon, 255 members of the Alpine Club of Canada spent their summer climbing all 13 peaks. Various companies in Canada also attempted to jump on a Centennial bandwagon in the hopes of securing some business. Peterborough Guns Limited sold the Canadian Centennial gun, while the John Inglis Company marketed special edition centenary washers, dryers, and dishwashers. The Hope Furniture Company out of Vancouver thought far ahead and registered a copyright in 1958 for the use of the word centennial in advertising for household furniture and furnishings. But some companies weren't on board. The Brunswick of Canada Limited had been using the word centennial since 1943, when the company celebrated 100 years of business. The company chose not to copyright the use of the centennial, stating that it was not in the spirit of Canada. And while companies were trying to make a buck and people were taking epic journeys, a group of canoers began the greatest race in history. On May 24, 1967, 10 teams of canoers representing 8 provinces and 2 territories set off on the North Saskatchewan River from Rocky Mountain House, Alberta, in the foothills of the Rockies. It was an epic race, retracing the steps of the Voyageur fur traders from 2 centuries earlier. The Centennial Voyageur Canoe Pageant was a test of endurance across 5,283 kilometers of Canada. Paddlers not only had to navigate Canada's rivers from Alberta to Quebec, but they dealt with heat, storms, mosquitoes, and grueling portages. On August 29th, they arrived in Ottawa and were greeted by the Federal Agricultural Minister, Joe Green, who said, "After seeing so many of these flabby fellows around Parliament Hill, it's good to see there are still some rugged Canadians around." On September 4th, the canoers reached Montreal, where Manitoba finished first with a recorded time of 507 hours, 21 minutes, and 21 seconds. They were awarded $1,500 each. British Columbia's team took second in the race, and each paddler took home $500. In 2010, the Manitoba crew, most of whom were from the tiny northern community of Flin Flon, were inducted into Manitoba's Sports Hall of Fame. And if you want to learn more about this epic race, I encourage you to listen to my episode from 2023. During the centennial year, you didn't have to paddle in a grueling race to win an award, because the government was giving them out left and right. There were 2 main awards issued during 1967. The first was the Centennial Medal, given to those who made a contribution to Canada during their lives. Graphic designer Bruce Beatty was responsible for the design of the circular silver medal on a white and red ribbon. A total of 29,500 medals were issued, with 30% going to members of Canada's armed forces. But there was another medal, also designed by Beatty, that became much more famous. For decades, the highest honor for a Canadian was a knighthood. That stopped during the First World War before it was briefly revived in the early 1930s. With the centennial approaching, Lester B. Pearson wanted to create an award that celebrated the accomplishments of Canadians. Thus, the Order of Canada was born. The snowflake pattern on the medal was suggested by diplomat John G. H. Halstead, and the medal also features a Latin motto of Desiderantis Meliorem Patriam, meaning they desire a better country. The first Order of Canada was awarded to Governor General Roland Michener on July 1, 1967. 6 days later, another group of Canadians received the honor, including former Prime Minister Louis Saint Laurent, novelist Gabriel Waugh, painter Alex Colville, and hockey icon Maurice Richard. The Order of Canada still exists and features 3 levels of awards: companion, officer, and member. The Order ranks 3rd in civilian honors in Canada after the Cross of Valor and the Order of Merit. To date, 8,375 people have been inducted into the Order of Canada, including the man who designed it, Bruce Beatty. There were many celebrations and events around Canada in 1967, but nothing compared to the big event in Ottawa on July 1st when Canada officially turned 100 and the country pulled out all the stops to make it memorable. In the capital, Queen Elizabeth II and Prince Philip were the guests of honor, joined by Prime Minister Lester B. Pearson, Canadian dignitaries, and 50,000 Canadians on Parliament Hill. The centerpiece was a birthday cake that was 6 meters high and decorated with the national coat of arms and provincial crests. To cut the cake, Queen Elizabeth II used the same knife her father, King George VI, used for an event in Ottawa during his royal tour in 1939. The huge cake may have looked tasty, but in truth, the cake was a lie. Only the part the queen had cut into was a real cake. The rest was made of plywood and styrofoam, covered with 320 kilograms of icing sugar, but guests didn't go home empty-handed. They were all served cupcakes. Following the cake cutting, the queen was given a coin by Pearson, which she tossed into the fountain at the centennial flame. The queen and prince then greeted the crowd. Upon seeing one young man with long hair, Prince Philip asked him what kind of fertilizer he used for it. 450 kilometers away in Toronto, the city had a huge celebration. Over 50,000 people lined the downtown streets for a parade, which was followed by a party in Nathan Phillips Square. Across the country in Vancouver's Empire Stadium, 32,000 came out to watch poet and actor Chief Dan George give his soliloquy, Lament for Confederation. The piece was an indictment of Europeans for taking Indigenous land, and Lament for Confederation dropped like a bomb for many and helped inspire an increase in Indigenous activism and pro-Indigenous people sentiment among non-Indigenous Canadians. Following the performance by Chief Dan George, the Vancouver Sun wrote, "The man who took the boldest look into Canada's future at her Empire Stadium birthday party Saturday was probably the person most tempted to look into her past." 3 years later, Chief Dan George became the first Indigenous actor to receive an Oscar nomination. He was nominated for his role as Old Lodge Skins in Little Big Man, and despite his stellar acting career, many felt his greatest performance came on that night in 1967. Denny Boyd said in 1981 upon the death of Chief Dan George, "I believe his greatest performance was played in Vancouver, speaking outdoors in a voice that rose and fell in vivid cadences of anger and sadness. It was the day they invited him to a party and he sat on the birthday cake. Chief Dan George stoned the crowd of 32,000. He stopped them cold and nailed them to their seats. Even the smallest children, who could not possibly understand his words, were hushed by the sibilant melancholy in that voice."
1: You don't wait around, and neither should your metal. 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
2: On the day Chief Dan George took Canada to task for its history, a baby was born 50 kilometers west across the Georgia Strait. She was born at 4:08 a.m. local time and was one of the first centennial babies. You may have heard of her. She grew up to become actress and animal rights activist Pamela Anderson. While Pamela Anderson was entering the world 110 kilometers to the east in Abbotsford, B.C., William Hardman jumped out of an airplane. But don't worry, he had a parachute. 3 hours after the first jump, he jumped again. And every 8 minutes, he was back in the air and jumping out, down to the earth, once more. Over the course of 17 hours, from 4 a.m. to 9 p.m., he made 100 parachute jumps. He took only 2 15-minute breaks, once after the 50th jump, and once after the 82nd jump. His 100 jumps broke the record set by two Americans for most skydives in one day. And as he landed on his final jump of the day, a crowd of 10,000 people applauded him. After July 1st, things began to quiet down. There were still people walking coast to coast and families driving to visit Expo 67, but in truth, Canada Day was the climax of the year-long party. That isn't to say there weren't still fun things happening. One of the most famous events happened on July 30th, 1967, the Nanaimo Bathtub Race. Frank Ney had the idea and began planning it for months. And during the annual polar bear swim on January 1st, 1967, he put a bathtub with a boat motor attached into the water just to make sure it would float. It did, and he was ready to take his idea of a grand race across the Georgia Strait using nothing but bathtubs to the public. Through the spring, Ney pitched his idea and started organizing the event, and anyone could take part, but there were four rules. The tub should be a tub. No outboard motors that had more than 6 horsepower. Each tub had to be accompanied by an escort, and each pilot had to have a life jacket and be able to swim 200 meters. The event took off, and a week before the race, there were 130 entries. Ney said on July 29th, the day before the big race, "We have bathtub enthusiasts from all over Canada entered, and the tubs are still rolling into town. There were bathtubs all over the harbor the other night practicing." On July 30th, over 200 racers came out in tubs of all shapes and sizes. There were classic heavy claw-footed tubs to lightweight tubs made of fiberglass. Some tubs were powered by sails, others by oars, but the majority had a small motor to make the 50-kilometer journey across the Georgia Strait from Nanaimo to Fisherman's Cove. Just before the start of the race, Ney told the crowd that they were going to show the world that Canada was a leader in bathtub technology. Along with the hundreds of escort crafts and bathtubs, there were also 2 Coast Guard cutters and the RCMP boat Sydney. Ney then set off a flare, and the race was on. 30 seconds in, the tub helmed by George Dorman capsized. For being the first out of the race, he earned the Silver Order of the Toilet Plunger. By the time the bathtubs were out of the harbor, 80 had floundered, leaving just over 100 tubs to finish the race. Bob Robinson led the race for most of the time, until his bathtub engine stalled 1 kilometer from the finish line. He jumped overboard and towed his tub himself into Fisherman's Cove. By that point, he was overtaken by several other bathtub captains. The winner of the race was Rusty Harrison of Richmond, BC, who finished the journey in 3 hours and 16 minutes. He earned $100 and the Centennial Order of the Bath. Of the 208 bathtubs that started the race, 46 made it to Fisherman's Cove. And the 46th bathtub to pass the finish line? Well, that is quite the story. With a crew of 10 who alternated helming while the others sat on the escort boat, the tub ran into constant problems. One of the crew fell overboard and had to be rescued, while another had to go underwater to untangle a line from the propeller. Throughout their journey, they were hit by rain and gale force winds, but they soldiered on. The team arrived at the finish line 30 hours after they set out. As for that bathtub race, It was such a huge success that it is now held each year in Nanaimo and is put on by the Loyal Nanaimo Bathtub Society. Across Canada, various other events took place that have continued to exist to this day. Toronto hosted its first Caribana Festival in 1967. Now known as the Toronto Caribbean Festival, it celebrates Caribbean culture and traditions. This multi-week event is the largest festival in North America, bringing in 1.3 million tourists to the city and having an overall attendance of 2.3 million people. The Grand Parade is the centerpiece of the celebration. To start that first festival, Toronto's West Indian community put up their own money. Dr. J.A. Liverpool, the head of the board of directors that first year, said, "The centennial gave us an opportunity to give back something to this country. No other cause could have united West Indians so completely. Politicians have failed in the past, but Canada has brought us all together." Out west in Alberta, Edmonton used federal funds to build the Provincial Museum and Archives of Canada, while the Edmonton Flying Club built the Aviation Hall of Fame. The Alberta Native Centennial Festival was also organized, which featured dancers, performances, and a celebration of Indigenous history. Not to be outdone by its northern neighbor, the Calgary Stampede expanded to 9 days and called itself the greatest birthday party in Canada. An hour and a half to the southeast of Calgary, Lethbridge opened its Nikayuko Centennial Garden, which is the largest authentic Japanese garden outside of Japan. For Canadians who wanted to create a lasting impact, the federal government gave out tens of thousands of crabapple tree saplings that were planted in honor of the centennial, and it's quite likely many of those trees are still alive today. But as with all great parties, this one had to eventually come to an end. Once winter set in and Expo 67 ended in October, the country settled down. The plan was to extinguish the centennial flame at the end of the year, but Canadians requested it to be kept alight. And it's still burning to this day to mark the emergence of Canada as a mature and self-confident nation in 1967. When the clock struck midnight on January 1, 1968, Canadians went back to their regular lives and the country closed the door on its centennial year, and it was a year that Pierre Burton called the last good year. Centennial Commissioner John Fisher said, "I think Canadians suddenly realize the land they live in is something to brag about. I even think that eternal search for the Canadian identity is over. I don't know what it is yet, but I think we found it this year." But before I leave you, there's one more interesting story to tell. Remember at the beginning of the episode when I mentioned that the federal government matched dollar for dollar any community centennial project? Well, across Canada, 860 communities took the government up on its offer and used funds to improve something or build a structure for residents. In my hometown of Stony Plain, Alberta, for example, a hockey arena was built. $90 million was spent on centennial projects from coast to coast, but there was one that was truly out of this world. In St. Paul, Alberta, about an hour and a half northeast of Edmonton, the town created a project that would welcome visitors from across Canada, the world, and even outer space. St. Paul built a UFO landing pad. At a cost of $14,000, the structure was built by Alex Mayer, an engineer from Edmonton, and Wally Polinski, one of the men behind the idea, said, "Everybody was getting in on the centennial act, so we decided we had to do something too. Maybe we had too many beers. I never thought it would happen." The landing pad was completed on May 15, 1967 at the urging of John Lagasse, a member of the town's centennial committee. He knew that on July 30, 1967, Mars would be at its closest point to Earth, and he said, "We have the Northern Alberta Radio Association helping us out. Every night they beam signals into space telling the people out there that we're building this pad and we will welcome them." And that UFO landing pad is still there. And while no extraterrestrials have stood on the landing pad that we know of, millions of Canadians have, including myself. This show is researched, produced, and written by me, Craig Baird, with the help of Dila Velasquez. Audio production by Corey Price. 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I'll include all of those in my show notes. Until next time, I'm Craig Baird, and this is Canadian History X.
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6: 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UV's perfect Saturday. Bug index is low Sunday morning.
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0: host a U.S. delegation during the week of July 20th as part of its own bilateral negotiations with the U.S. Canada hasn't announced a date for a similar meeting. LeBlanc says he and his Mexican counterpart have made a joint request to their U.S. counterpart about the structure of discussions as part of CUSMA's annual review. Brandon, Manitoba has declared a state of local emergency as it braces for flooding. The city says the Assiniboine River is forecast to rise in the coming days, with peak flows expected later this month. Police in St. John's, Newfoundland have used an aerial drone to catch an alleged arsonist in the act.
1: The Royal Newfoundland Constabulary says officers were using a drone for additional patrols of the Cochrane Pond area Sunday morning. On the outskirts of the city, Cochrane Pond has been the site of a number of recent fires, including four on Saturday alone. That's according to radio station VOCM. Around 8:15 a.m. local time, officers used the drone to spot a man allegedly setting fire to a vehicle. Police kept an eye on the suspect with the drone while officers on the ground found and arrested him. The 52-year-old was held in custody and is set to appear in court for arson charges. David Augustine, The Canadian Press.
0: Iran's top leaders attended funeral ceremonies today for the late Supreme Leader Ayatollah Ali Khamenei.
2: Their presence before hundreds of thousands of people would have been unthinkable during the Iran war. The 86-year-old Khamenei died in the opening moments of the war earlier this year, along with other family members and officials. Israel also has targeted others who appeared publicly during the war, but still unseen was Iran's new supreme leader, Ayatollah Mojtaba Khamenei. He is believed to be in hiding after reportedly being wounded in the airstrike that killed his father. I'm Rika Ann Garcia.
0: And Minions and Monsters has topped the July 4th weekend box office, narrowly beating Toy Story 5 in its opening weekend.
3: You wrote a monster movie?
4: Si, con pika kaiju. Arr, arr.
3: What are you going to use for your monster?
0: The latest film in the Despicable Me franchise earned $36.4 million U.S. This is the Canadian Press. In sports, Canada's Félix Auger-Aliassime beat Spain's Alejandro Davidovich Fokina in five sets today to advance to the quarterfinals at Wimbledon. Next up for Auger-Aliassime is seventh-seeded Novak Djokovic, the 24-time Grand Slam champion. Auger-Aliassime is 1-1 against Djokovic. Elsewhere, Laval Quebec's Leila Fernandez and Ottawa's Gabriela Dabrowski both had wins with their respective partners in mixed doubles action to advance. At the FIFA World Cup today, Norway eliminated Brazil in round of 16 action, beating them 2-1. Mexico and England play tonight. The Toronto Blue Jays and Seattle Mariners are at play this hour in Major League Baseball action in Game 3 of their weekend series. The Dallas Wings beat the Toronto Tempo 89-76 in the WNBA today, and the Hamilton Tiger Cats take on the Winnipeg Blue Bombers tonight in CFL action. From the Canadian Press, I'm Lisa Laporte.
5: Welcome to the Couch Potatoes radio show and podcast. I'm Brett McGarry, and this week I watched a recent season of TV for a second time in as many weeks, and it got me thinking about the importance of good characters. So let's talk about it. Plus,
6: I'm Jeff Braun. The third movie in a very fun mystery series is out on Netflix, and I went back to Pandora. Plus,
5: director Robert Eggers is known for making weird movies, and he's made another one. The trailer came out this week for Werewolf, and it looks amazing. But let's start with what's new in theaters this week. And a warning, this audio might be annoying. I know I got annoyed instantly. I can't stand it. It's the Minions. The Minions, Jeff. Do you like the Minions?
6: I love the Minions. There's not a lot of gray area with the Minions. You either like them or you don't. You clearly don't. I enjoy them every time. Every time I have to watch one of those Despicable Me movies, the best part is when the Minions come on. As far as them carrying a whole movie themselves, I mean, that is a lot of Minions.
5: Well, yes, those little creatures from the Despicable Me movies and their own movies. This is the seventh time the Minions will be on big screen.

0: four Despicable Me movies since 2010, as well as their own prequel in 2015 and another prequel, Minions: The Rise of Gru, in 2022. Gru is the protagonist in the Despicable Me movies, by the way. I can't stand them. Maybe a few seconds at a time, but I just wish they would go away. But they make money, so Hollywood will probably never let them go. And speaking of Hollywood, let's set up this new one.
1: The Minions have become the kings of Hollywood.
2: You wrote the monster movie?
0: The movie is described as, this is the rambunctious, ridiculous, and totally true story of how the Minions conquered Hollywood, became movie stars, lost everything, unleashed monsters onto the world, and then banded together to try and save the planet from the mayhem they had just created.
3: I know the perfect monsters for your movie. Just try not to look too delicious. Huh? Behold you.
4: Wait, I want to eat one of these funny-looking yellow guys. Is that okay?
3: To destroy the world, nor eat anyone in this room.
5: Huh? Minions and Monsters. Rated PG. Get tickets now.
0: So it's actually getting really good reviews. It's sitting at 89%. Easily the best reviewed of the three Minions movies. The first one was 55%, second one was 70%, and now 89%. And as far as the Despicable Me movies go, the last one, the fourth one, which came out a couple of years ago, was only at 56%. I'm just looking at the other ones here. Despicable Me 3, 58%. Okay, not too good. Despicable Me 2... just going in reverse order here. 75%. And let's just have a peek at the first one, which came out, as mentioned, back in 2010. 80%. And that one, if memory serves, was kind of a surprise hit. When did you first start watching these movies?
6: That's a good question. I think it might have been the first Minions movie, actually.
0: Okay.
6: Just because we had free passes to it before it opened or something like that. I honestly don't know. I've seen a bunch of them. I don't know which ones I've seen of the Despicable Me's, or I certainly haven't seen them all in order or anything like that. It's just a random family movie night kind of a selection sometimes that we would go with, but the kids are sort of aging out of that now, so yeah. I don't know if I'll ever see Minions and Monsters.
0: Well, the last one, The Rise of Gru, which came out in 2020, or the second last one, I guess, the last prequel, that made almost $1 billion worldwide. It made $940 million. Despicable Me 4 made $972 million.
6: Yeah, that's plenty.
0: Despicable Me made over $1 billion. Let's see, Despicable Me 2, $970 million. The first one made $543 million. But yeah, that movie sort of came out of nowhere and was a surprise hit that had some real legs. And the highest grossing of the series is the first Minions movie from 2015 with $1.15 billion. And I'm sure this is going to make a ton of money. But yeah, all the reviews I've read say that this is funny and it's heartwarming and it's the best, at least of the Minions movies. And perhaps this will end up being the best one of the entire series. I don't know that I've seen all the Despicable Me. I remember liking the first two for sure. I think I saw the third, and clearly it didn't register. And if I have seen the fourth, then I don't think I have.
6: There's a very good chance that I've seen the first one once and the third one four times.
0: Really?
6: Yeah. I feel like every time we watch one, it's like, I think I've already seen this one. It's the same one over and over again. But
0: why does that keep happening? Is that the kids?
6: I guess so. I don't know. I wouldn't also be surprised if... got a little nap in the middle of them.
0: Yeah, it looks like...
6: I know I've seen the beginning and end of Moana at least three times, and I've never seen the middle of it because I keep falling asleep.
0: Oh, really?
6: Yeah.
0: Live-action version of Moana comes out in the next couple of weeks as well. But, yeah, I guess if I want to watch Despicable Me 4, that is on Netflix. And then looks like the other ones are on Crave. 2, 3... Are definitely on Crave, and the first, yeah, the first three are on Crave. The fourth one's on Netflix, and I don't really care where the other Minions movies are because I will never watch them, and I probably will never watch this one either. But there you go. So if you get dragged to see the Minions this weekend, I wish you Godspeed, and hopefully the kids have fun at the very least, and hopefully you have fun too if you're taking your kids. Also out this week, we have Young Washington.
7: I sense a storm looming over the Ohio territories.
8: I could go there, survey it for you.
9: So you have ambition.
10: Since the Crown sent me to serve, I've yet to have a good experience with our colonist.
8: I look forward to changing your opinion.
7: Much of that territory is unexplored. It's wild, unpredictable, and dangerous.
11: What are you called?
8: George Washington.
0: Before he was the father of a nation, he was a soldier fighting to survive. A single misstep thrusts young George Washington into the center of a global conflict, testing his honor, loyalty, and courage. As alliances crumble and the frontier erupts into war, he must confront not only his enemies, but the man he's becoming. This is the untold story of young Washington. Good cast: Sir Ben Kingsley, Kelsey Grammer, Andy Serkis, Mary Louise Parker, and a guy named William Franklin Miller plays George Washington. And it's sitting at 63%, so not the best reviews, but looks like it could be a decent outing from Angel Studios. And just very quickly, Bron, have you noticed there's a movie that's in the top 10 this week on Netflix called The Vault?
6: Oh, really?
0: Have you seen this?
6: What is that about? A bank?
0: Yeah, it's about a bank robbery. A high-stakes Spanish heist film, but it's not a money heist thing. Like, Money Heist was the television show. This is a movie. And it follows a brilliant engineering graduate recruited to mastermind an impossible break-in at the Bank of Spain. The crew has just 105 minutes to breach the legendary floodable safe while the entire country is distracted by the 2010 World Cup final. Sorry, I was looking at too many things at once here. Although, you know, the World Cup is, some countries might view that like a war. Yeah. Anyway, the reason I bring it up is I think this was a Netflix movie to begin with, and for whatever reason, it's jumped into the top 10.
6: Oh, like, what interesting. I mean, sometimes there's always some sort of weird, just like, here's a nothing movie that went straight to video in 2014 that's a number three movie now. It's like, what?
0: Yeah.
6: That stuff happens all the time, and I don't understand it either.
0: Yeah. I didn't check the release date, but I looked it up and thought, this is a movie from 2021. It looks like, actually, okay, it was released internationally and made almost $9 million at the box office. It stars Freddie Highmore, who plays the
6: good doctor.
0: The good doctor. Thank you. I was trying to remember what the name of the show is. And he was fantastic in that Bates Motel.
6: He was on Bates. The psycho thing, right? Yeah.
0: Yeah.
6: Interesting.
0: So anyway, and my buddy who watched it said he really enjoyed it. And that's not normally his wheelhouse. So that might be worth checking out on Netflix if neither of those two movies are your thing. And speaking of Netflix movies, Jeff Braun is going to solve a mystery. You are listening to The Couch Potatoes.
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6: Welcome back to The Couch Potatoes. I'm Jeff, he's Brett, and the third movie in what's a very fun mystery movie series on Netflix came out Canada Day. Millie Bobby Brown stars in Enola Holmes 3.
24: Hello, it's me!
25: Dr. Watson! Why are you pursuing me?
26: It's your brother. Sherlock has been kidnapped.
27: It is up to you to find my favorite child.
25: Favorite?
27: Have you met Sherlock?
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6: The movie series is based on a book series called Enola Holmes. The first Enola Holmes came out in 2020, the second in 2022, and now 4 years later we get a third. The first two were great. I gave them each 4 couch cushions out of 5, so I was excited for the third one, and it didn't disappoint. Enola Holmes is the younger sister of Sherlock Holmes, and they're played again by Millie Bobby Brown of Stranger Things fame and Henry Cavill of Superman fame. Familiar names like Watson and Moriarty show up as well in these stories, and they're set in the 1800s, like the original Sherlock Holmes was. I don't know how much the budget is for these things, but every cent is up on the screen. It looks great with all the period costumes and production design and whatnot. I'm sure there's a ton of CGI involved as well with the backgrounds and things, and it all looks pretty legit. It's bright and colorful. It's just very alive, and that's really the selling point of this series, is how much life these movies have. Things happen fast. People talk fast. They're always on the move. It's very kinetic, and there's a sense of urgency, and it's hard not to get wrapped up in it all. Like Stranger Things, Millie Bobby Brown sort of grew up throughout the series, going from 16 to 22 years old along the way. She's a woman now, and Enola Holmes 3 starts with her wedding to her longtime beau, Tewksbury. At least it's supposed to, but there's a problem. As we heard in the clip there, Sherlock has gone missing, so the wedding will have to wait. And it's all set on Malta, the small Mediterranean island nation, for reasons that are at first a little puzzling, but it is a nice change of scenery from England or whatever, and the game is quickly afoot. One thing leads to another, and on as these things go. I think the main critique of this third Enola Holmes movie seems to be that the story is kind of too simple, perhaps, and I would probably agree with that. It all of a sudden sort of gets spelled out, and you're like, oh, that's it? Okay. But it also makes enough sense as it bounces around, so it didn't really bother me that much as it was going. And it's all very stylish. They do a good job with these little animations or highlighting something in the frame as Enola discovers clues. They also do a really good job of using quick flashbacks to remind the audience of various story points, flashbacking not only to earlier in the movie, but to the earlier movies as well, because some of the stuff carries over. You could watch this one on its own without seeing the other two, but I would watch the other two first because it's just going to make more sense. They use those devices well. They often use them with a sense of humor. That's one of the other really nice things about these movies is they do not take themselves too seriously at all. It's a romp and everyone's in on it. Enola looks right at the camera all the time like she's Jim in the office, and it's fun. It makes the audience sort of complicit in the action, and it's just all the more engaging. She's great in this. Way more fun than she is in Stranger Things, but I guess that's a given, as Eleven, her character there, was going through a lot of nasty stuff most of the time. So it's nice just to see her be able to, you know, display some of the range she has as an actress. Henry Cavill as Sherlock in a supporting role is fine, as you would expect, as are most of the rest. The real standout is Helena Bonham Carter as their mom. She's an explosives-wielding anarchist and tends to steal every scene she's in. They're just fun mystery adventures. This one maybe isn't as strong as the others in the plotting, but still a good time. And if they can get a couple more out in the next 5 years, I'd be all for it. 3.5 couch cushions out of 5 for Enola Holmes 3 on Netflix. A nice little counter to that Young Sherlock show that was on Prime earlier this year. There's lots of good Sherlock Holmes stuff for younger folks these days.
0: And when you talk about the plotting being a little too simplistic, are we talking about like the mystery itself?
6: Yeah. It was like, oh, that's all we're doing here? Okay, it seemed...
0: Like, did you figure it out?
6: No.
0: Well before?
6: Not the sort of... I always think, well, that's not the sort of thing you could figure out, but I might just be dumb. So, but I was like, oh, okay, it's going to be that. All right.
0: Okay. So we know the Holmes 3, now on Netflix. Jeff Leike, all three of those films. And I want to touch on this as well. There's a trailer that came out this week for a movie that looks really cool. We referenced earlier director Robert Eggers, who has made some weird movies. In 2015, they released The Witch, which I still have not watched. It looked really good at the time, and I really need to get around to that. There was also The Lighthouse. That's a claustrophobic sea paranoia tale. It came out in 2019. Also haven't seen that. And I'm pretty sure every time I ask you this, I know the answer. You have not seen The Lighthouse, correct?
6: No, I wanted to, and I was like, that might be a little too intense for me. I did read the Wikipedia page of the plot, so I know how it goes.
0: Okay.
6: But I was like, and after I read it, I was like, yeah, I probably don't need to watch that. But it's very arty. It's black and white and different aspect ratio, I think, and stuff. So
0: yeah, there was also the Viking movie The Northman, which looked super bloody and violent. And then there was the holiday gothic vampire film Nosferatu, which came out in 2024. And that's the one where they got... Bill Skarsgård, the one who plays Pennywise, the clown, in It, amongst other roles. That's the one where...
6: John Wick 4.
0: Yeah, that's right. He was in John Wick 4. And that particular year, in 2024, he had a bad year. He had two movies that flopped hard, including that Crow.
6: Oh, the remake.
0: Yeah, the remake of The Crow, which I still haven't been able to bring myself to watch because it was just trashed. Almost universally trashed. But in Nosferatu, he was excellent and totally unrecognizable. And that's the one where he... it's a kind of movie I think you might be able to watch, Jeff. It's not because I mean, it's kind of scary at times, but it's more about the dread as opposed to outright horror. And there's not really, I don't remember anything being gory. And it, too, I think is largely black and white or off color. But yeah, the way he talks is something like, I want you to stay tonight. Your journey is in peril.
6: His brother was like the main sexy vampire on True Blood.
0: That's right.
6: So these Skarsgårds, they're vampiric, except for the dad, who's an Oscar winner.
0: Well, and actually, that Skarsgård, Alexander Skarsgård.
6: Yeah, that sounds right.
0: He was the main dude in The Northman. So Robert Eggers clearly likes his Skarsgårds, and he likes Willem Dafoe, who was in The Lighthouse. He was also in Nosferatu, and now he's in Werewolf. And I'm not really sure how to pronounce this because it's spelled Werewulf.
6: It might even be Werewolf.
0: Yeah.
6: So, I don't know. You know who else is in The Lighthouse? As far as vampires go?
0: Robert Pattinson.
6: That's right. So this guy's just watching vampire movies and plugging the cast out of those for his own movies. That's what he's doing.
0: So I wanted to play
6: figured him out.
0: No, it's described as Robert Eggers' most visceral and haunting experience yet. Focus Features presents Werewolf, a harrowing tale of devotion, damnation, and the devil within.

0: So clearly he likes to have guys speak with really heavy accents with heavily rolling R's.
1: Yeah. It's very Willem Dafoe-ish, isn't it?
0: I don't know if that voice was Willem Dafoe.
1: Oh, really? I just assumed it was. It sounds... He seems like he's, you know, cut out for this sort of thing.
0: Yeah, I don't... Well, the werewolf or the werwolf is Aaron Taylor Johnson in that. And I would also point out as well, I can't listen to that trailer and not immediately... immediately think of a character from WWE called Danhausen. He's a little vampire troll kind of guy who always says, "You are cursed." And now I hope he gets a hold of this. They should do some sort of a marketing.
1: That's funny.
0: A marketing sort of joint thing where he can roll his R's. "You are cursed." So there you go. Anyway, Werewolf opens on Christmas Day. So another thing Robert Eggers likes to do is provide you with really happy movies for Christmas Day.
1: Did his house burn down on Christmas when he was a kid or something? Like, why is he doing this to people?
0: Nosferatu is not a happy movie, by the way, but it is excellent. You can watch that one for sure on Prime. I think The Witch is also on Prime. But yeah, he makes really cool movies, so I'm looking forward to Werewolf or Werewolf or Werewolf or Werewolf. Whatever it's called when it comes out on December 25th. And up next, Jeff Braun took a couple of days to watch the new Avatar movie. You are listening to The Couch Potatoes.
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3: What does the radar say?
4: It clears by 2. UV is solid all afternoon. Bug index is low.
3: So fire it up.
4: Yeah. Yeah, okay. Fire it up.
3: You're bringing me a plate, right?
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8: It's the third movie in the series following 2009's Avatar and 2022's Avatar The Way of Water. The first one made over $2.7 billion. The second made $2.3 billion. Fire and Ash, a paltry $1.5 billion.
15: Failure!
8: Still better than all those Minion movies.
15: Yeah.
8: But seriously, though, it is a $1.2 billion drop from the first one. It's hard to say where Fire and Ash ranks because I remember precious little of either of the first two, and I suspect in a couple of weeks I'll remember little of this new one. I always go in wanting to really like them, but director James Cameron doesn't make it easy. For starters, it is 3 hours and 20 minutes long. Colonoscopies don't last that long, by the way. The last one was similar. The first one was a relatively quick 2 hours and 45 minutes. I watched this over two nights, and it took probably a total of 7 hours to get through them both over both nights. Fire and Ash also assumes you are very familiar with The Way of Water, which I saw once 3.5 years ago, and like I said, can't really remember. There is enough here from context, so to get you through, but if you can handle the runtimes, the new one is best watched relatively soon after the second one. So the story is kind of all over the place because with so much time, it can just go to a lot of different places. It took until the last hour really to really sort of become clear what the plot was. But let's break this down, the different peoples from this world. The planet, of course, is Pandora. It's very far away from Earth, but a bunch of Earthlings have made their way there, and they want the precious minerals and resources found on the planet. Their biggest problem with Pandora, of course, is that they cannot breathe the air. So when humans are outside, they wear masks, but you don't see a lot of that because you just don't see a lot of these humans in this one. The main military guy is Quaritch, played throughout the series by actor Stephen Lang. He was a normal-looking human dude at first, but now he's turned himself permanently, possibly, into one of the Na'vi, which is the name of the local inhabitants of Pandora, the tall blue guys with tails. Of course, in the first movie, we had a human, Jake Sully, who would enter his consciousness into a lifeless body of one of these things, and it would be his avatar, so he could go running around the planet without a mask on and that sort of thing. He also became one for real at the end of the first movie, and that's Sam Worthington. Of course, he's married to Zoe Saldana's Neytiri, and at this point they have some of these Na'vi kids. They had a son who died in the last one is what we're told, but I don't remember. They also have a human that lives with them, this kid Spider, whom I also don't remember, and he does have to wear a mask all the time, and the story will end up hinging on him in a way that I don't want to talk about because it would be a spoiler, and it's actually a decent storyline. So we have these main blue Na'vi, and then in the second movie we meet the turquoise Na'vi. They're the water tribe. They've got webbed hands and feet, that sort of thing. They talk to whales. It's helpful that they're a slightly different color. They're also very friendly unless you've come to cause trouble. And then in this movie, we meet a third tribe of Na'vi, the fire and ash ones called the Mangquan. And they're gray like ash, and they're super mean. They don't want to be friends with anybody. They attack the other Na'vi and rob them and that sort of thing. And that does make for some really great action scenes, and a lot of it's airborne, which is always fun. And that was sort of the big draw of the first movie, especially in 3D, right? Although, honestly, Cameron has gone sort of past the tipping point in the sort of grand canvas detail. And a lot of shots here just have too much going on to even be able to process. But, I mean, your mileage may vary. I was sort of getting dizzy looking at it. I will say there is a ton of exciting footage throughout the movie, and the pacing is actually pretty tight. He keeps things moving along, so it's not that this thing gets bogged down and being boring and slow or anything like that. It's just too long. So the story has the Ash people attacking the good guys in various states of having to regroup, find other people that they're separated from, take care of the wounded. There's one in particular they need to keep from being discovered by the evil humans. There's a bunch of stuff with the whales I just didn't understand. There's another magic Na'vi discovering the truth about their origin. And then Quaritch on his continuing quest to get Jake. So there's an awful lot happening, and it was really hard to care about any of it. The characters are so thinly drawn, even after three movies, and the dialogue is just atrocious. I mean, we know from Titanic that despite his many strengths, James Cameron is just not good at dialogue. Now, when it involves Arnold Schwarzenegger playing a robot in the Terminator movies, that's fine, because you can write a two-word sentence, and Arnold can deliver a two-word sentence. But here, I mean, yikes, it's very simplistic. It sounds like it's written by children, except, oddly enough, for when the kids are talking, because that dialogue sounds like it's written by an old man trying to sound like a young man, like a greetings, fellow children, whatever that meme is, right? So, I don't know. For all the advances in the technology involved as well, I think it looks worse than Avatar. It's just so busy all the time, and it just makes it feel more like you're watching an animated movie. Like, it's good, looks good, it's crystal clear, it's just not realistic. And the first movie did a much better job of that. That's sort of like the environment seemed like it was real compared to this. Overall, though, it does fit well with the first two movies. I'd wager the decline in business has to do with no one really caring about these characters, but it's an impressive universe or planet, I guess, that James Cameron has created. And the action is often very entertaining, enough to warrant a watch. And if you dig these movies, you're one of the lucky ones, because there's so much stuff to enjoy in them, but it didn't really do it for me. I'll give it 3 couch cushions out of 5. And again, Avatar, Fire and Ash is available now on Disney Plus.
7: Avatar, the movies, not the television show, which I talked about last week and maybe we'll revisit in just a few moments to talk about. You touched on it. Maybe people don't care about the characters. Yeah. Good characters are important. And I think that ties into why I have not seen The Way of Water. It came out in 2022. I was not in a rush to go see it, and I Never did end up going to see it, and I still haven't watched it on Disney Plus. And with this one, well, I got to watch the second one to watch the third one.
8: You got 7 hours of Avatar ahead of you, Brett.
7: Yeah, that's going to take me 2 weeks probably to watch them. And I'm a little surprised that I haven't sought them out yet because especially that I didn't see them in the theater, because the first Avatar movie, when that came out in 2009, we've discussed this before, but it's worth repeating. I remember seeing a review of Avatar and the talking specifically about the 3D technology, because Cameron invented his own technology for this. Like, he didn't use the existing stuff. He said, no, I want to do it better. And boy, did he ever. It was like I was in a dream. And the review that I read said, I don't just want to see this again. I need to see this again. It was almost like being on a drug or something. It was so weird and surreal. So cinematically, I loved the experience. We saw visuals in that first movie that we had never seen before. The 3D was exceptional. When you saw it, was it in 3D or did you...
8: The first one?
7: Yeah.
8: I have no recollection. Oh, no, it was 3D. And I remember that Jake floating in the spaceship on the way to Pandora was the coolest thing I saw in that whole movie.
7: That was really well done.
8: Yeah.
7: And I think they had the big goggles that you're probably able to get over your
8: glasses. Yeah, no, it was
7: right?
8: Fine. But it's also around then, or probably, like, I don't think I've seen a 3D movie in the last 10 years, maybe 15 years. So
7: yeah,
8: the 3D isn't the draw at all, at least not for me. I don't know. I never hear people talking about the 3D stuff either. So.
7: The 3D movies are few and far between at this point. But with this Avatar series, so I liked the first one in theater, but then when I got it on Blu-ray, I don't know that I have watched it at home. And I haven't watched it on Disney Plus either, because I haven't been compelled, because I just don't care about this world where you are on Pandora, as Stephen Lang's character would say. I really don't care. So I might see these eventually, but that runtime as well. 3 hours, 20 minutes? Give me a break.
8: I know. That's so hard, especially because even at like 7 o'clock at night, it's like, let's watch a movie, and I'll flip around, and all of a sudden it's 8:30, and I still haven't picked anything. And I'm like, well, now it's too late to even watch a movie because I'm going to bed at 10. So it's like, so with three, yeah, I had to split it over two nights, which, I mean, I don't know how you can't not do something like that.
7: Okay, well, up next, we want to talk about the importance of good characters as I revisit something that I feel like I kind of glossed over last week just in the crunch for time, and that's the other Avatar, The Last Airbender, season 2 on Netflix. I watched it again, and I want to tell you about why I love this show so much and tie that into an overarching discussion about the importance of good characters. 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
9: 640 Toronto.
7: I'm Brett. He's Jeff. We are the Couch Potatoes. And I want to revisit something I discussed last week. I gave you a quick review of season two of a new show on Netflix called Avatar: The Last Airbender. Not linked to the Avatar movie Jeff just reviewed from James Cameron. Two completely different Avatars. But the reason I wanted to revisit the review, not just because I sort of ripped through it last week for time purposes, but I was thinking about, why do I like this show so much? And I came to the conclusion it's the characters. So let's talk about the importance of those good characters. But first, here's a clip from the show.
27: Long ago, the four nations lived together in harmony. Then everything changed when the Fire Nation attacked. Only the Avatar, master of all four elements, could stop them. But when the world needed him most, he vanished.
7: Okay, so, yeah, it's about this kid who is the Avatar. There's one every generation, and he has to master the four elemental powers, where because that's the four nations. There's the Fire Nation, the Air Nation, the Earth Nation, and the Water Nation. And each nation has people who can bend that element, who can control it. So waterbenders can, you know, use the force, as it were, to just pull water out of a river and turn it into a weapon. Fire lords can actually generate fire right out of their hands and shoot it. The airbenders can manipulate the air around them and fly. And then there is the Earth Nation, and the earthbenders can pull like rocks right out of the ground and use those as weapons. It's all really cool. It's fantastical, whimsical, kind of like superheroes, but it's not a superhero show. Maybe even a little bit of sci-fi in there, a little bit of supernatural stuff. It looks spectacular. And yes, it's a little childish. I mean, it's based on a cartoon from the mid-2000s that was about a kid and was made for kids. It was a show on Nickelodeon, but doesn't mean you can't enjoy this as an adult. And I wouldn't recommend, I don't know that I'd recommend this for the littlest of kids, because there's some violence and there is some scary stuff. But season one is the better looking show overall. The visuals are big. Season two, the visuals are still big, but not as frequent. And they actually did cut down season two from 8 to 7 episodes. Season one was 8 episodes, and this one they were going to do 8, and then Netflix said, no, I'll make it 7. And part of the reason for that, I believe, is for the season 3 finale. They want to be able to go as high as they can budget-wise for that, because it will be quite a spectacle. But the reason I am so drawn to these shows, to the live-action show, like the first one came out, I watched season 1, and then I went and watched all 3 seasons of the cartoon, and then I watched season 1 again. The first season came out on Netflix a couple of years ago, and I have since watched season 1 of the live action show for a third time. And with season 2, I watched it, then I rewatched season 1, and then I rewatched season 2, and I enjoy it so much because the characters are great. They're all, the acting isn't always great, but the characters are great, and they're all relatable, and none of them are infallible, and they all mean very well, but also have some flaws because they're young people. There's a heartbreaking scene in the 6th episode where all 4 of the main characters, who are supposed to be friends, they have a fight with each other, with a big blowout argument where they're all, like, one by one, kind of picking on each other, like from a crisscrossy way. They're going back and forth. Oh, hey, well, what about when you did this or said this? And every time you think, oh, yeah, they're right, someone else is able to tell them, well, maybe you're not so right. And we've all been there where we're in an argument and we think we're right and really we're not, but then we just double down as our anger starts to boil. So I really found that scene relatable. And like I said, heartbreaking, but it and then the bad characters, well, the main original bad guy, he's more complicated than that. He might be the best character in the show. Kid named Prince Zuko from the Fire Nation, because he's a good kid, but he has to do bad things in order to please his dad, and he's got daddy issues, and he has a horrible sister, but he made a promise to his mom that he would never leave her. So what do you do? So he's terrific. So the conflict some of these characters feel is excellent. So season 2, by the way, I liked it when I watched it for the first time, liked it even more when I watched it the second time. There will be a 3rd season, just not entirely sure when. They did film them back to back, so we probably won't have to wait 2 years. It's anticipated that season 3 will come out next year. But in the meantime, like, so here's a show that some would say, well, why are you watching this show about kids with superpowers? Like, because it's fun and it's awesome and I love the characters. If the characters sucked, I wouldn't watch it.
8: No.
7: Like, when you think about some of the shows that we have enjoyed over the years, take Lost, for example. That's a show about this weird island that has strange underground hatches with hieroglyphics on the wall, and there is a weird smoke monster, and why is there a polar bear here? And the plot's cool and all that, but if we didn't care about the characters, we might say, yeah, I'm out.
8: Exactly. Like, that show had more going on mystery and plot-wise than, like, 10 other shows combined, but they still, like, nope, priority has got to be, you know, all the characters and stuff. And it got to be a little bit of a, like, how, it's like, does every single one of them have serious father issues? Because they almost, Jack did, and Locke did, and Sawyer did, and Kate did, and Hurley did, and, like, on and on down. It's like, daddy issues was the subtitle of the show. But, I mean, and obviously by just the style of that show, like, they had all the crazy mystery stuff on the island, but it would flash back to the character. There'd be a character story from their past before they got to the island that was, you know, meant to illuminate why they are the way that they are and why they're making the choices they make on the island. So, yeah, no, Lost is probably the best example of that, where it's just like the characters got to come first, even though what people are really talking about is like with the polar bear and everything like that. But people are watching because of the characters, for sure.
7: That scene, I think it was in the first season for Lost, where they build that raft.
8: Yeah, where the raft takes off.
7: Yeah, where they launch the raft. That is one of, I think, the most beautiful scenes in the history of television. And I don't just mean visual, but like emotionally beautiful. And the reason why is because you care about these characters and what it means to them that they're going on this mission. And in the Avatar show, all of the characters have important stories. So they're, the supporting characters aren't just window dressing who are there to fill like move a scene forward. They're there to move the story forward. So even though the Avatar is the most important character, technically, the other, without the other characters, he cannot do what he does. He probably does not exist, truthfully. So I love Avatar The Last Airbender. I promise I'm going to stop talking about it until the third season comes out, or at least until the trailer for the third season comes out. And I recommend that you find it on Netflix. And Lost, by the way, if you don't have Disney Plus, it is on Disney Plus, right?
8: It is on Disney Plus. It's also on Blu-ray at my house.
7: It's also on Prime now as well.
8: Oh, there you go.
7: So if you have Prime and you want to watch Lost, good luck falling down that rabbit hole. That's all the time we've got. I'm Brett. He's Jeff. We are the Couch Potatoes. Remember, if it requires getting up off the couch, don't bother.
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